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1: Agenda 2.
2: Yeah, plenty for markets to digest. But on that rotation, to your point, Heidi, when it comes to Japan, we'll be watching the topic's bank index as well because it's already at the highest levels since February. Take a look at the open right now because the Japanese yen still holding at that 160 level against the U.S. dollar, despite the fact that authorities here have spent more than $70 billion earlier this year to support their currency. We have just heard from Finance Minister Katayama saying that she will refrain from commenting on the FX levels. But at the same time, she talked about not clearly having a direction when it comes to those tax cuts when it comes for food here in Japan. But at the same time, she said that they will not be using more debt. So do watch out for JGBs, the 10-year yield holding at that 266 level. As a Nikkei and the topics, a little bit of divergence, as you can see there, with Nikkei stocks falling 0.7%. And as I said, do keep an eye on those banks. And of course, we did get some wage growth data earlier this morning, and we saw them beat all economists' estimates. So we will be watching the June 16th Bank of Japan policy decision. The expectation is that they might hike from Bloomberg Economics. Take a look at how South Korea is also opening because, as I said, we have that pressure when it comes to the tech sector. So we'll be watching names like Samsung, like SK Hynix as well. The Kospi now falling more than 4%. And this as we also got the current account surplus narrowing slightly for the month of April. But this, of course, after touching record highs already in the previous month, given all of the semiconductor exports, the Korean won still weakening past that 1500 level against the dollar, Heidi.
1: Take a look, Sherry, at what we're watching when it comes to the outlook, in particular when it comes to oil, right, as we continue to wait for further progress on these geopolitical discussions. Pretty steady at the moment, in fact, not much of a move at all. The first decline that we've had in this week, though, on that optimism between the U.S. and Iran holding these talks, that tentative ceasefire between Israel and Lebanon, of course, which has been pushed back upon by Hezbollah, potentially this optimism that we'll see energy flows resume through the Strait of Hormuz, but the reality seems to be that we're quite far from that, despite President Trump saying that the talks are continuing to go well. This is the picture when it comes to treasuries. We also saw that rise in the overnight session with the dollar slipping as investors drawing on those prospects for a peace deal. But those yields have been pushed lower by 2 to 4 basis points, really across maturities, as we saw that slide in oil as well. But of course, we're setting up for non-farm payrolls in the US, a whisper number looking a little bit higher than what we had been previously expecting, and whether or not that's going to set up for sort of more heightened expectations for sooner than expected Fed tightening as well. So Brent crude at the moment, we're seeing coming online just about 0.2% higher with that trade. And Australia, just a couple of minutes into the start of the session, taking a very slow approach there, despite futures showing a little bit of a gain of about 0.5% at the open. Let's bring in George Barberos, who's a managing director at K2 Asset Management. George, really great to have you with us. So there's so many sort of cross currents as to what's going on at the moment. But let me get you started on the tech view. Is this a true sustainable rotation that you think we're starting to see, given so many questions have been asked about the concentration of this rally and the loftiness of valuations?
3: Yes, good morning, good to be with you. Yes, we believe the broadening out is the trade. We, like many active managers last year, earlier this year, broadening out, looking for that opportunity from AI, the tech sector, with the benefits of productivity in utilities, healthcare, broadly financials and other parts of the economy. So we are looking at that mid-cap broadening out and obviously the other key sectors. Now, with the concentration, the thing to reinforce here, this is an extraordinary time, I think, in financial market history, but these earnings have been so significant and historical. The the E is coming through the denominator and the P is just matching it. So just to reinforce is that it is extraordinary what's happened, but these earnings are extraordinary. There is, while you can't say there's crowding out within the private sector, it's really a public-private sector debate, but within the private sector, there is this concentration of finite capital going to the equity part of that investment, and obviously all parts of the capital structure, because debt issuance is dominated again by chip making and AI and obviously equity returns. But the earnings are coming through. They are historically high. It is matching the P. So the multiples are justified on this extraordinary earnings. Therefore, having said all of that, it seems logical and consistent that broadening out has got some benefits for the broader economy and that productivity gain that you're looking for in the US and other parts of the world. So hopefully that narrative makes a bit of sense from an investment point of view.
1: George, what are your thoughts when it comes to this pipeline of mega tech and largely AI-centered IPOs, right? Obviously, SpaceX, OpenAI, Anthropic before that. We also have the massive fundraising by Google. Do you think it's meaningful for markets in terms of being a test of liquidity and of investor commitment to the theme?
3: Yes, in short, and just reinforcing the following, the upcoming IPOs is going to continue the trend that is quite historical, and that is equity participation is increasing. The whole globe is all in on US equities and US AI and US chip making and those earnings that are coming through. The whole debt issuance platform is dominated by that sector at the cost of possibly sovereigns and some municipals, but definitely other senior unsecured debt issuance. So there is, again, reinforcing finite capital in the top part of the capital structure to the bottom has been allocated to the sector. The diversification is happening. It's been happening for 6 months or so, and some even longer for some. But it's going to attract more new capital that's chasing this or the beta component. So this trend seems to continue for now, and many active managers will continue to take some profit where they can and, again, do the broadening out trade to the mid-cap, broadening out trade to the other sectors or other asset classes for that matter.
2: We, of course, have these markets across Asia that are very heavily concentrated on big tech names. And then at the same time, we have the ones that don't have that much tech exposure that have lagged behind this incredible rally that we're seeing globally. Could we see any more diversification or broadening out in terms of different market regions? Because we have seen the likes of, say, Indonesia, the likes of India, for example, being some of the worst markets performers right now.
3: Yeah, no, good to highlight those. So from our perspective on retracement, we like Nikkei, we like Kospi. It's been a real volatile run with the Kospi, and that rally's been historical year to date. We like Singapore as that hub and Australia because it's got that large oligopolistic earnings coming through, the high payout ratios and the dividends coming through. Specifically in Indonesia, that it continues to be a short for Indonesia, that currency weakening, flight of capital. They just need to get reform consistently. They need to go on top of their reform from an economic perspective for the long term. It's just not happening. They keep disappointing investors, and they're obviously exiting onto the sovereign market into from Indonesia. So that short to Indonesia will be maintained until they can get on top of some meaningful economic reform in there. Having said all that, it's a great country, of course, and with that weakening currency, the tourism sector will be the big beneficiary of it. But from an economic point of view and an investment point of view, from a debt or equity, Indonesia is not the place to be. Similar to India, it's just not the place to be searching for that those returns. They just need that more broad-based economic reform and or access to some key tech sectors of those earnings. And on the debt side, can't find a positive story to be going overweight India. But nevertheless, Southeast Asia, there is opportunity in North Asia. But just to reinforce, we prefer where you can, Nikkei, Singapore, Kospi on retracement, and Australia as an index weighting.
2: George, you're talking about a great time, a good country to go to. Well, that's been the play here in Japan as well. We have so many tourists and a lot to do with the weak Japanese yen. In fact, the finance minister Katayama speaking right now saying that they're looking at the oil-related impact on currencies, that it's large. She keeps reiterating that, but at the same time, of course, we're watching for potential intervention given that we're at that 160 zone. Is the future of most Asian currencies just more downside at this point, given just just the fundamentals, with positive surprises coming from U.S. economic data, safe haven plays, even South Korea, such a strong market right now, and you have the Korean won way past 1,500.
3: Yeah, very sympathetic to the theme of that question. Let's put Korea aside because of the capital controls and QFT status, but let's just go straight into Japan. They've obviously made it clear that that 160, the intervention. So the framework I'd like to roll out is that there's structural weakness for the yen to continue, with pockets of intervention to prevent that being just a one way. So intervene at that 159, 160 level, get it towards that 156, intervene again until it structurally gets weaker over time. Given that they remember the BOJ would still like to somehow continue to maintain the narrative and to deliver higher nominal rates from the cash all the way out to that 2-3 year. So on that framework, which should be supportive of it, but there's many other moving parts. So structural weakness for yen with more yen intervention to prevent that being just a one-way play. But this time next year, still see a weaker yen, but bouts of rallying, lots of periods of that going forward. And that's a theme for all parts of capital structure or asset classes. More pockets of volatility are the norm for active managers right across the place, right across the geography, by capital structure, by asset class, etc. More pockets of volatility, but structurally weaker Asian currencies with rallying and small pockets of that in the short term.
2: George Bubura, it's really great to get your insights. Managing Director, K2 Asset Management, as we continue to watch all of the moves here in Japan, because Prime Minister Takaichi is also speaking in Parliament right now, saying that the economic fiscal policy is not targeted at the currency itself, that the investment strategy here in Japan will actually help maintain trust in the Japanese currency, according to Prime Minister Takaichi. This coming on the back of comments also by the Finance Minister Katayama that the macroeconomic policy is among factors affecting FX. Of course, we are expecting a rate decision by the Bank of Japan on June 16th, and right now market pricing implies more than 80% odds of that June rate hike. And with that, we're actually seeing expectations of perhaps more gains for these banks on rising rates. You can see right now on top of that, the Topix Bank Index trading at the highest level since 1997, being helped also by that massive rotation that we saw in the U.S. session out of tech into financials. More ahead, this is Bloomberg.

0: my old mentor, Roger Staubach, who told me when I transitioned, football will never leave you, but you need to leave it.
1: Wow.
0: Everyone has a dream, and a lot of dreams are, you know, my dream is to play football and play professional football, and you get the dream comes true, but it is going to end. And the day it ends, the day before it ends, you're one of the best in the world. Great. The next day you wake up, that's gone. What are you great at? And the truth is nothing, right? I'm not great at anything else.
2: I talk about it all the time, Steve, is this whole idea of it's not from penthouse to penthouse. And what I mean by that is you played for 15, 20 years and you're in the penthouse. That doesn't mean that you come to the business world and you're going to be in the penthouse. Now, you don't start in the third floor or the lobby. You actually have to start in the basement.

making money isn't about drowning in emotions. It's about understanding what's actually happening. Markets are the best way to glean signal from noise, and that is what we try to do every morning. This is Bloomberg Surveillance.

0: I think we're doing very well, but we're going to see if we're going to win one way or the other. We're going to win on paper, or we're going to win military. One way or the other, it's going to be militarily or on paper.
1: President Trump continues to claim that a deal with Iran is close, even as Tehran says talks have stalled. An Iran-backed Hezbollah has rejected a truce between Israel and Lebanon, with the Lebanese health ministry reporting at least 8 people were killed in the latest Israeli strikes. Let's get more from our senior White House reporter, Mika Solna. So, Mika, two kind of fairly different realities that we're looking at here.
2: Yeah, absolutely. I mean, there's a lot of confusion and mixed messaging right now in terms of where things actually stand when it comes to the timeline of this U.S. military operation, this war in Iran, waged by the Trump administration. Of course, we heard the president say today, and it continues to say, that strong progress is being made to end this operation and complete it, and then soon this will create a boom for the economy. But we're also hearing from the Middle East that there's nowhere near a deal. So I think it's a lot more complicated than what's being put out there.
3: Yeah, exactly, especially since Lebanon remains a key sticking point, and it seems that ceasefire might not be holding.
2: Yeah, Lebanon certainly complicates things, given the fact that the U.S. is trying to broker essentially simultaneous peace deals now. And I know that Hezbollah has rejected the ceasefire agreement between Israel and Lebanon. And though Hezbollah is not an actor in the peace talks waged by the U.S., they still matter because they're backed by Iran, as we know. So this really, you know, puts kind of a wrench into things. I think that this is going to complicate things a little bit more in terms of getting a quick peace deal done here. So right now, things are still in flux as this war wages on for more than 4 months now.
1: Are there any indication that the president is feeling the heat domestically?
2: Yeah, I mean, there's still a lot of Americans out there that are feeling the economic pressure. The gas prices are still high. They've come down a little bit, but they're still very much in flux here. And other consumer costs, I mean, fuel prices, people that want to travel for the summer, they're really going to feel this in their pocketbooks. The president is going to go out to Wisconsin tomorrow to campaign with a House Republican, so he's going to be hitting the trail. We should be hearing more from him on that front and maybe get another update on where things stand then.
3: So what's next in the ongoing negotiations then?
2: You know, I think that we may see more this weekend. We'll definitely hear more next week. But I think things have really remained kind of at a stalemate for the past week or two, after there was some momentum that the White House was seeing, saying that this was probably going to wrap up very quickly. But I do think that this is a lot more difficult to get done right now, with the president really not letting down on his demands. You know, the ceasefire is existing, but there's still missile strikes, as we know, so it's very, very fragile. So every day we're waiting for updates from the president. He's pretty much spoken on it every day since the start, but we'll continue to monitor things as they unfold.
3: Mika Solna there, Bloomberg government senior White House reporter, joining us from Arlington. And here's another conflict that we're watching right now. Ukrainian President Volodymyr Zelensky now saying that he proposed peace talks with Russian leader Vladimir Putin. Zelensky made the offer in an open letter saying Ukraine is ready for a full ceasefire during negotiations. Putin has already pushed back at separate efforts by European leaders to help negotiate an end to the war, saying they cannot be mediators when actively supporting Ukraine. President Trump, though, has welcomed Zelensky's initiative.
0: I'm glad that they're maybe talking about meeting. I think we had a lot to do with it. I know exactly what you're doing. But I think it would be great if they met. They should get it done.
3: Silicon Valley's top-value defense tech startup says it's expanding production of AI and autonomous weapon systems for the U.S. military. Anduril Industries co-founder and executive chairman Trey Stevens spoke to us exclusively at the Bloomberg Tech Conference about how the industry is evolving.
4: We have this defense ecosystem that's dominated by a handful, five or six large defense companies that have been, you know, kind of a consolidation of the entire defense industry that existed during the Cold War. And the capabilities that we have are really incredible. I mean, we have these amazing, exquisite defense systems like, you know, four-class aircraft carriers and the Joint Strike Fighter, the F-35, the Patriot missile. These platforms take decades to develop, build, and hundreds and hundreds of billions of dollars to sustain. So, for example, like a Patriot missile, which was initially developed in 1969, this is like kind of the creme de la creme of interceptors for counter-air capabilities. You know, this is like it's a 70-year-old system at this point. Every missile costs millions of dollars, literally like between $2.25 to $5 million.
5: Per unit basis.
4: And these were built to shoot down MiG-29s. You know, when you're shooting at an airplane that costs tens of millions of dollars, you can afford to shoot a $3 million missile to do that. This is not the nature of threats as they exist today. And so Anduril, when we came on the scene, our goal was to figure out ways that we can introduce software, autonomy, on the production side of the house, as well as on the kill chain, the tactical side of the house, to massively reduce the cost of engaging with a modern threat profile. And so when you look at something like the war in Iran, most of the threats that we're seeing are low-flying cruise missiles or Shaheds, which is sort of like a loitering munition. These are, you know, generally pretty slow, but they're, you know, mobile, dynamically controlled. You don't want to shoot a $3 million cruise missile at a $200,000 weapon. The economic trade-off is bad. And so, you know, we originally started working entirely in kind of the surveillance reconnaissance space, and now the kind of plurality of a lot of our work is actually related to air defense, lowering the cost of engaging with threats that are incoming to not only the United States, but also our allies and partners in the regions around the world where these threats are most present.
5: That's an interesting point on not just the United States, because there are deployments of Anduril technology in the Gulf, as an example. You yourself, you have been and will go very soon to the Middle East. How does that work in practice, being an American company that serves the U.S. military and the Department of Defense, but also allies? You know, you must spend a lot of time meeting with the defense apparatus and governments of other nations.
4: Right. Yeah, I would say it's like one of the most common questions we get on ethics. These are important questions from new employees, younger people that are, you know, talking about joining. You know, they'll lean forward very dramatically and say, how do you make decisions about where we sell our capabilities? And I'm like, well, it turns out there's this whole thing called foreign military sales. Yes. So actually, the United States government decides where our things get sold. So those are very clear rules. It's not like I'm making a decision about, like, oh, I really think we shouldn't sell to this country. It's like, well, yeah, the government has already kind of pre-decided that that's the case. But yes, you know, it is important for U.S. foreign policy in a bipartisan way. This is not a partisan issue. In a bipartisan way, it's important for U.S. foreign policy to provide capabilities to our allies to make sure that they are fully integrated into our joint operations, which is really important, but also that they have the capabilities to defend themselves utilizing U.S. production that may or may not exist in many of these countries. Like, they don't, you know, our allies, many of them, are not going to fund and build a fifth-generation fighter plane on their own, nor are they going to develop really complex, multi-million-dollar missile, counter-air missile systems. And so this is a role that we play in the ecosystem, is to go out and say, you know, to countries like Ukraine or like, you know, the United Arab Emirates or Saudi Arabia or Qatar, hey, the United States has the capability. We want you to have that capability as well. And this is how we're thinking about the cost curve for deploying these capabilities and kind of the layered approach that you can take to reducing the cost per intercept or whatever it is. Now, the tricky thing about all this is that, you know, there's a big difference between being a startup that is designing and developing a capability, which is great, and there's a lot of really interesting efforts that are happening there, and being a producer of those capabilities. And this has really been the name of the game for Anduril over the last few years, is transitioning out of just being like a really innovative technology company and focusing almost all of our effort on how do we produce at scale in a way that allows us to not only supply the U.S. customer, which is our primary customer, but also be supportive of that foreign policy mission and supplying those same capabilities abroad.
1: Anduril Industries co-founder and executive chairman Trey Stevens, they're speaking exclusively to Bloomberg's Ed Ludlow. We are getting some breaking news when it comes to how it's all playing out when it comes to Korean stocks at the moment. The KOSPI extending that early decline to 6% now as we see that extended slump in chip makers opening sharply lower just about 25 minutes ago. It was already down more than 4% in the early part of the trade. Chip makers extending those declines as we really kind of see this relentless rally in semiconductor stocks, meaning that every intraday dip invited heavy retail buying, increasingly that use of leverage as well to amplify that impact. This will be a real test when it comes to whether we'll continue to see that again. This really reflecting the sell-off that we saw and the broadening, the rotation away from the AI names. NASDAQ futures also extending the overnight declines there as well. We'll continue to monitor whether this rotation continues through other Asian markets as well. More ahead on the Asia trade. This is Bloomberg.

0: bringing you up-to-the-minute space news whenever and wherever it happens. I'm Ed Ludlow at NASA's Kennedy Space Center in Florida, and this is Bloomberg.
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11: Bringing you the world's business and financial news whenever and wherever it happens. I'm Michael McKee at Mount Everest. And this is Bloomberg.
12: Take a look at how we're tracking when it comes to Asian markets. And really that standout is that decline that we continue to see with cracks emerging in the KOSPI's 105% rally. These concerns about breadth, of course, we had that overnight rotation away from that AI chip-related rally. We're now seeing the KOSPI extending those early declines from 4% to as much as 6%. Off just those session lows at the moment, but still that pressure, particularly when it comes to retail participation, losing steam, surging margin loans as well. Facing the risk of a BOK rate hike, we could see this play out further still. But Sherry, we're also seeing some of this pain being inflicted when it comes to the emerging market space as well.
13: Yeah, we're seeing EM currencies now having lost four consecutive sessions already. Of course, we're talking about downside pressure in the likes of the Indonesian rupiah, as you can see now, topping that 18,000 level. The Indonesian stock market also falling to the lowest level since 2020. In fact, when it comes to emerging market stocks, we are now seeing their worst day in about 3 weeks or so. And you can see, of course, the impact has been big on repercussions from the Iran war, especially when it comes to net oil import. Such as India, and you can see the rupee also trading at that 95 level. We had seen a little bit of strength for the Philippine peso against the U.S. dollar, but of course we continue to watch the political drama playing out in that country as well. Our next guest now saying that raising interest rates alone may not be sufficient to alleviate some of the pressures on some of these currencies. Joining us now is Khun Goh, head of Asia Research at the ANZ. Of course, Khun, we do have that rate decision coming from India as well. Will the rate differential issue not be as big as other macro challenges that these economies and currencies face?
14: Good morning to you. It's not really about yield differentials at this stage. I think the high oil prices are the initial catalyst for the sell-off, but there are also broader underlying concerns. I mean, both of these three economies, Philippines, India, and Indonesia, face current account deficits. So the starting point was already leaving them vulnerable to high oil prices. And all these three are not beneficiaries of the AI investment boom. And on top of that, you also have idiosyncrasies. You know, Philippines, you mentioned the political situation domestically is not helping. And in Indonesia's case, huge concerns around governance and potential for credit rating downgrade. So really, these are the other elements that are really driving the depreciation pressure that we've seen. And we've already had BSP and BI surprise with more aggressive rate hikes, and that has not helped. Now, we expect them to probably have to do more. But just hiking rates by itself is not going to be sufficient. I think this has to be backed up with other measures as well. And you mentioned RBI. We're expecting them to hike today. I think we are now a consensus call. Now, that is part of a broader defense of the Indian rupee that we expect the RBI to also announce later today.
13: Mm. bucking the trend has been the Chinese yuan, right? Very resilient and also perhaps a reflection of their less exposure to the impact from the Iran war. Will we see that affect the broader emerging market complex and potentially even the yuan starting to challenge the dominance of the dollar?
14: I think the term resilience doesn't do it enough justice. The yuan is the strongest Asian currency this year, having gained over 3% against the US dollar amidst a very challenging geopolitical backdrop. And it's very clear that the Chinese authorities are basically accommodating further yuan strength. And, you know, the trend has clearly shifted towards one of appreciation path. We're starting to see capital inflows return into China. Their exports continue to be very strong and very competitive. So a stronger currency is not going to derail that. China is out of deflation now. So a lot of the underlying worries about the Chinese economy of the past few years have gone away. And now I think China is definitely in a better state to weather this high oil price compared to some of the other neighboring Asian currencies. Hence, you know, why the yuan has fared very well. And we expect further appreciation of the yuan to come. I mean, my year-end target is 6.70 by the end of this year. But I admit, maybe I might be a bit conservative. We could well end up with the yuan strengthening past, you know, my forecast target.
12: Is there also a sense of policymakers are more willing to tolerate a more comfortably higher level for the yuan? Because there's been some decorrelation in terms of how much the currency level will affect exports, particularly if they're exporting more high tech and less of the low cost manufacturing.
14: Well, I think we have to understand that the yuan came from a grossly undervalued position. Last year, amidst the escalation of the trade war, the yuan weakened significantly. And now I think part of it is, you know, playing catch up. But if you look at the exchange rates, real effective exchange rate, not the nominal, but the real effective exchange rate, it's still very low. It's still back at levels, similar to 2015 or 2016. So in my view, the yuan is still undervalued, it's still cheap, and further strength is not going to erode China's overall export competitiveness. You know, China has moved up the value added chain very rapidly, and having further currency strength is not going to impede that. And I think further currency strength can actually also help in China's goal of trying to rebalance the economy, trying to boost domestic consumption, which so far is somewhat lackluster still. So I think a stronger currency can help to be part of that overall policy mix.
12: What's your view when it comes to petrocurrencies then, so heavily dependent on where we go with the Middle East situation and how oil travels from here?
14: I don't think there's going to be any major changes to that anytime soon. I think we're still all waiting to see the situation in the Middle East, whether or not the Straits of Hormuz will open up. I think trading in oil will still be predominantly done in US dollar. So I don't think there's a risk of the yuan replacing the dollar. I mean, we hear stories about more trades being done and conducted in yuan, but at this stage, I think they're not big in the overall scheme of things. So I think, you know, trading in oil in dollars will still continue to predominate for a while.
12: Good. Always great to chat with you, Kungo, who's the head of Asia Research at ANZ. Let's take a look at what we're watching when it comes to this rotation story, right, which really began in earnest when it comes to the overnight session into those financials. The beneficiary, as we see in Japan in particular, as Sherry mentioned, we'd already seen some lofty heights when it comes to the financials and the Japanese banks. We're seeing that extended now about 0.2% higher when it comes to the big gainers, Sumitomo Mitsui. They're over in Korea. That that rotation also taking place. But broadly speaking, given the heavyweights of SK Hynix, of Samsung, and how much that has really dominated that equity trading story, we are still seeing that broader market extending the drop to as much as 6% in the early part of the session. Well, HSBC and Standard Chartered shares fell in London alongside other Asia-exposed financial stocks after a media report that some banks have suspended opening Hong Kong bank accounts for clients in mainland China. It's the latest reaction to Beijing's unprecedented crackdown on illegal cross-border trading. Let's get to our Hong Kong and Chief North Asia correspondent. Is there? Steve Engel is with us. So, Steve, what do we know about this, particularly as to how the banks are viewing this?
5: Yeah, well, obviously the banks and the insurance companies, the financial sector here in Hong Kong is taking it quite seriously. This is a story that first started bubbling to the surface last week, or around May 27th, I believe the story hit the wires. And, you know, I was at the UBS China conference here in Hong Kong, and I talked to Iqbal Khan of the UBS Asia Pacific CEO about it. He says he felt it was really more targeted toward some bad actors, smaller actors, some illicit players on the brokerage side, because again, Beijing has been very concerned about capital outflows. I think the number from the Institute of International Finance says China's resident outflow in 2025 expected to have reached about $807 billion, the highest on record. So the Chinese authorities have been cracking down on illicit or illegal brokerages that have been operating for cross-border transfers to Hong Kong, that didn't necessarily have the proper licensing. Now this story through SCMP talking about a number of banks have closed certain bank accounts. The SCMP saying the Bank of East Asia, Shanghai branch has suspended opening such accounts. HSBC also warning that all funds deposited into investment accounts must comply with Hong Kong's regulatory requirements. And again, I mentioned at the top here that it's also kind of enveloping some of the insurance companies, because we've all known for years now that many people in China have been able to get their money out of China by buying insurance policies in Hong Kong. So insurance companies like AIA, Prudential, which rely heavily on those mainland visitors to Hong Kong to buy those insurance products, also right now in scrutiny. So we'll have to see how far this goes and whether, and right now it seems as though mainland authorities, CSRC, as well as, of course, China, Hong Kong authorities, whereas the HKMA, the Monetary Authority, or also the Securities and Futures Commission, the SFC, are in lockstep on this.
12: How broad is the crackdown when it comes to capital flight likely to be?
5: Yeah, that's, I think, the real key question. Are there certain bad apples, bad actors that the authorities are cracking down on, or is this a broad crackdown because of an even broader scale of malfeasance, according to authorities? We had one analyst, JP Morgan analyst Farooq Hanif, telling Bloomberg News, or actually in a note, I should say, Wednesday, that the regulatory focus on the insurance companies is squarely on companies blatantly circumventing cross-border capital flow rules rather than insurance companies that are in high compliance. I mentioned Iqbal Khan. He said, of course, they have very high compliance and very high scrutiny of accounts. But, you know, HSBC is the world's big, UBS, the world's biggest wealth manager. And that's also another focus of these crackdown in the mainland, is all this wealth creation, of course, in China. They want a lot of their funds offshore, and so a lot of banks, I'm sure, are being asked to look at their compliance methods and to find out the source of that wealth. So again, I can't say how deep and broad this is going to go, but it looks as though the crackdown on capital flight from China at a time when the Chinese domestic economy obviously is sputtering is taken on greater importance to Beijing and, in lockstep, Hong Kong authorities.
12: Bloomberg Chief North Asia correspondent Stephen Engel there. Catch Steve alongside Yvonne Mann and Oddlots hosts Joe Weisenthal and Tracy Alloway for a special episode of The China Show. That's on Monday at 9 a.m. They'll be part of our team at the Bloomberg Invest Hong Kong event happening later this week. We'll be hearing, and next week I should say, hearing from a strong lineup of guests, including the Hong Kong Financial Secretary Paul Chan, HKX CEO Bonnie Chan, CFOs of Baidu and Lenovo as well, Sherry.
13: And still ahead on the Asia trade, Heidi, China's chip makers gaining attention among investors, especially after memory chip maker Changxin Memory received the IPO green light from the Shanghai Stock Exchange. We'll talk about China's chip boom next. This is Bloomberg.

0: It's a really big kind of upfront cost to train the models and to serve inference on them. And I think that is, you know, my guess is that, you know, over time, the sort of core set of companies that are working to advance the frontier are just going to need access to capital. And I think the public market is very well suited to that.
1: Anthropic co-founder and president Daniela Amodei is speaking exclusively at the Bloomberg Tech event in San Francisco. And what a great time to be having all of these leaders, as we have seen in the overnight session, that huge rotation away from some of those big tech names. That continues into the Asia session. And you can see SK Hynix, Samsung, Kioxia all losing more than 3%. Very much the pressure on the KOSPI, because we know that the SK Hynix stock plus Samsung account for more than 50% of the KOSPI's market weight at this point. And of course, the turnover daily is huge given these individual stocks. Do watch out for those leverage bets on these single stocks, not to mention the broader KOSPI that might be adding to some of that volatility. And of course, the concerns keep growing about this concentration, overheating risks, and not only in Korea, but also the U.S., also Taiwanese tech shares. But what's interesting is that now investors and analysts are saying that perhaps the rally in some of the mainland Chinese semiconductor stocks could actually extend for more. Let's bring in Asia Equities reporter Sangmi Chan. Sangmi, we know that the CSI Infotech Index has, what, roughly doubled or so in the past year. So where does all of this confidence come from?
2: That's right. We can start from this gauge, actually. It's added about $900 billion in market cap over the past year. And all of this is actually a different story that we're seeing in the global chip market. China has its own chip story, and it goes back to this mega IPO in Shanghai. Changshin Memory Technologies has filed last week for this Shanghai IPO, which is going to be the largest onshore since 2022. We're estimating about $4 billion to raise. And so all of this kind of points to that interest there. We can see the index actually had this massive turnover, reaching that record this month, accounting for almost half of the market. So there is clearly that optimism there, because investors are now saying that, okay, they cannot, the retail investors who were not able to participate in this global memory rally, and now they have the actual domestic player coming in, so they can move some of their capital into the IPO.
1: Yeah, and also that broad excitement being held by a very interesting announcement coming from Huawei.
2: That's correct. So Huawei had this Tau scaling law. It's a new architecture that they came up with in making chips. And of course, the biggest bottleneck for Chinese chip makers is actually the hardware space. So the biggest problem is the lithography. And because of the export controls, they do not have access to that. One of the ways to kind of reroute, or to kind of alternative ways to making these chips, was they came up with is this Tau law. And instead of actually making or shrinking the transistors, they are stacking the chips to avoid using these advanced equipment that they don't have access to. And this, investors and analysts are calling it a massive breakthrough. And so that is also becoming another catalyst, at least in the shorter term. But of course, there are certain worries. When we compare Samsung or SK Hynix that have just reached that 1 trillion market cap, Cambricon or SMIC, some of the biggest Chinese chip makers, they trade at around, they're around $100 billion in terms of market cap, and their forward earnings is very expensive. So there are these worries, but again, turnover is showing up in the China's chip making sector.
1: But to your point, given how big Samsung and SK Hynix have gotten, what's the risk and vulnerability of the broader Korean market that today is just taking a beating?
2: Today itself is more of the broader Broadcom-driven kind of sell-off. But again, the biggest problem that investors are pointing to is the breadth of the market. A lot of the companies are actually falling, and we're also seeing the retail that used to be the biggest

0: driver of this whole rally that we have seen, 105% gains for this year, is actually waning. And we can see that in the investor deposit, which is coming down a little bit. But at the same time, the margin loans is hitting all-time highs. So that correlation doesn't point to the new fresh momentum. It's actually the other way around. And we also see the won weakening. So that is, again, stemming from this massive sell-off from foreigners. So all of these things are coming in to you know, putting KOSPI into focus. But again, traders are saying that this is perhaps a healthy consolidation that we're seeing here before they find another footing with corporate governance and value up programs.
1: Yeah, we're watching for other catalysts as well. Asia Equities reporter Sang Mi Cha there. We do have more ahead on the Asia trade. This is Bloomberg.

0: I'm David Westin. Join me each week on Wall Street Week for stories of capitalism. This week, Harvard economist Ken Rogoff on what the conflict in Iran is doing to the U.S. dollar, paying for the internet in a world where AI replaces search. 100,000 satellites looking for launch pads may find part of their answer in the Dominican Republic. And Bolivia's new president is looking for foreign investment by rebranding his country.
1: ¿Por qué queremos ser pobres?
0: Watch Wall Street Week. More than what you need to know, it's what you need to think about.
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4: Take a look at how we're tracking when it comes to these major Asian markets. And of course, most notably is what we're seeing when it comes to that downside in Korea, already now extending that downside for the KOSPI to 6.5%. This big AI boom story, the memory shortage story, really making it the best major stock market. We're starting to see that rotation out now. Well, Polar's Jim Zelter says investment-grade debt sales will outpace net issuance of U.S. treasuries this year as big tech companies seeking massive funding to fuel their expansion. Zelter also told us exclusively that mega IPOs, SpaceX, for example, crowding the market and adding to pressure on government debt.
5: It's not only the scale of these. I mean, the last 15, 20 years, the annual equity issuance between IPOs and equity capital markets activity has been plus or minus $200 billion a year. That's the number the last 20 years. You take the year of 21 out with SPACs. You know, with OpenAI, Anthropic, and SpaceX, those three companies will eclipse that number. And I think there's commentary about what it means to take a company public today. I mean, the scale that you need to achieve to be relevant is much, much higher than it ever was before. That impacts a lot of smaller enterprises that are 5 to 10 billion. I also think, as much as we're talking in the last 4 to 6 weeks about the AI CapEx boom, which is phenomenal and unprecedented, I think we're forgetting that there's a lot of other industries. There's the defense industry. There's the utility industry. There's going to be a number of other industries. So I think it's broader. But these numbers are unprecedented. But it just shows you the scale of the marketplace.
6: You're getting to the heart of a potential issue, though. Is there space for everyone? How much crowding gap will there be?
5: Well, I do think, you know, we've been consistent, Torsten's been consistent about the impact on longer tenor rates for governments around the globe. I think that is a very real issue. I've been consistent here, coming here in January and February and April, that rates were not going down in the short term. I do think, you know, we've always talked about 15, 20.
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0: news.
1: It's the dub. Just, come on.
0: Brammo. No. Brammo, I think... Going to look to confirm this, but I think Brammo just turned bullish. Is that what just happened?
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0: Okay.
1: I mean, it's sort of, what are we trading people? We are trading them that you cannot lose, and that seems to be the way to go.
0: Bulls everywhere this morning, getting very nervous following that.
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4: 9 a.m. in Shanghai, Shenzhen, and here in Hong Kong, you're watching The China Show. I'm Yvonne Mann with Min Min Lo. We're counting down the open markets in Greater China. Our top stories this Friday. Asian stocks fall with Korea leading losses as the AI rally stalls. Chip makers bearing the brunt of investors rotating into broader range of sectors. Hong Kong ramping up scrutiny of mainland Chinese clients, with some banks reportedly halting opening accounts that could be used for overseas investments. And Asian policymakers ramping up currency defenses against elevated energy costs and bets on Fed rate hikes. Indonesia's rupiah under growing pressure as government policies turn investors away.

0: made it to the end of the week, Min-Min, but it seems like right now there seems to be some cocktail of bad news that's going on here, whether it's a sort of big unwind in some of these chip players in Korea. And of course, we're about to get some big inflation numbers coming through, possibly from the Philippines as well.
1: Yeah, it's the KOSPI actually opened right at the get-go really badly, right? And a lot of it is driven by the extreme volatility because of the highly leveraged ETFs we're seeing in Hong Kong. And a big part of it also, another big risk, is a potential BOK rate hike, which could then increase the pressure on margin loans as well.
0: Yeah, so there's that going on, right? This rotation that seems to be quite fierce here today. And then you pair that with what's going on in the data, right? EMFX continues to be quite under pressure. We're taking a look at some of this Philippine inflation numbers. It's just crossing your Bloomberg here right now. Could be, you know, better for investors. You take a look at the 6.8% print for May. So this is 1% lower than what the median estimate was for. So perhaps this could be a little bit more of a relief for those that were concerned that the BSP was behind the curve, right? But they have telegraphed before that they might be continuing on with these rate hikes as well, that they, you know, if there is some chance of an off-cycle rate hike, certainly that's one thing that we have been thinking about as well. So we'll see what happens here, but this is obviously seeing a cooling down of prices could be possibly a good sign. But then again, look what happened in Indonesia yesterday. We have RBI with their rate decision coming up as well, set to stay on hold. But then again, anything to commentary around the whole energy crisis will be quite telling for the market.
1: Yeah, and we are seeing this tumble across EMFX, right? So not just the Philippines peso, it's not just the Indian rupee, the Indonesian rupiah as well, breaching that 18,000 level yesterday, could continue to go higher. And you look at the Korean won as well, close to, I think, the weakest levels we have seen since 2009, the Japanese yen as well, and that's a question of whether the BOJ is behind the curve again.
0: Yeah, so there's more speculation about that. So we're still on intervention watch. You take a look at how, you know, risk assets are doing here today. We talked about that slump that you're seeing on the KOSPI. So we're down close to 7% in Seoul now and getting ever so close to that 8,000 threshold. S&P futures are in the red here. You're seeing Japan doing badly, but not as bad. But Taiwan coming online, and we are continuing to see red on the screen here today. We're watching the chip space, right? Because it was really what happened with Broadcom. So we saw what happened in the after hours. U.S. markets opened, and we saw a 13% drop there. After hours continuing as well, that sell-off. So we are continuing to see some of these big chip makers like Samsung and SK Hynix down some 9% here today. Tokyo Electron also down some 7%. So we're going to talk a little bit about that rotation, right? Because today, it's not so much the tech sector that's doing well. It's more about the cyclicals and the like. Futures are looking like this in China here today. You know, perhaps since we're seeing a bit of a sell-off in North Asia, does this give catch-up room for China? Possibly, but we're still seeing futures in the red here today. We're talking about 677, pretty steady for the currency, at least for now, compared to the rest of EMFX here today. Dollar is bid up just slightly. We're still close to 160 levels for Japan. We're seeing still weakness when it comes to the won after we did see some, you know, strength after they talked about excessive moves to one side here and they were ready to act if they needed to. But yeah, the peso certainly will be in focus as markets open up at the bottom of the hour.
1: Yes, and as the KOSPI tumbles and Asian FX goes on intervention watch, let's bring in our Bloomberg Markets reporter, Anthony Stevens. Just talk to us about what we're seeing in Korea and why are the moves so violent today?
2: Yeah, so it kind of started in the U.S. session, right, with the tech sector falling off a little bit after Broadcom's kind of soft guidance, right? It's important to note that it's about guidance, not about profit. So the kind of parabolic growth you saw in tech slowed a bit, and that money flowed into financials. So you had the biggest outperformance by financials versus tech in the year. Now, that dynamic is not very helpful to Asia. Our banking sector in the region is not as high a weighting as tech. So you had the region on the back foot from the beginning. Now, Korea is particularly bad because leveraged ETFs have crowded out both the vol market and the cash selling market. So Koreans have been buying cash stocks versus foreigners for a long time, but they're being unable to hedge this because leveraged ETFs have taken up all the hedging space in Korea. Just to run you through the math, if a Korean leveraged ETF is down, is the market's down 50%, that leveraged ETF goes to zero. So their appetite for vol is insatiable.
0: Yeah, that certainly is one dynamic of how the ETF market is kind of changing things. We have the jobs report coming out from the U.S. If we see another strong number, what does this mean for dollar? What does this mean for EMFX?
2: Right. Like, we've seen some intervention statistics over the last couple of weeks from India and from Japan. And, you know, they put them together. They've spent more than $100 billion in intervention and gotten absolutely nowhere.
0: Yeah.
2: Right. This just shows that the macro is in one direction. You have a strong jobs number. We have them having to look for innovative measures next week. Right. So India is first off the block. They've cut taxes on bond investment. Indonesia and the Philippines have entered a rate cycle. So it looks like Asian FX will have to enter a rate hike cycle to arrest this slide in FX. And that is something that stock investors will be very wary about going in the back end of the year.
0: Anthony, thank you. Anthony Stevens there from our Bloomberg Markets team. We're watching what goes on in some of the financials in Hong Kong, the insurers here this morning, as of course what we saw yesterday here, that was quite a bit of a sell-off on concerns about a report that some banks have suspended opening bank accounts in the city for clients in mainland China. It's the latest reaction to Beijing's unprecedented crackdown on illegal cross-border trading. Let's bring in our chief Malaysia correspondent, Stephen Engel, on really kind of, we continue to see this crackdown, the fallout from it.
3: Yeah, that's right. I mean, remember, it was on May 27th that Bloomberg had this story about, some compliance checks that are being ordered for wealth accounts across on both sides of the border. Also, those brokerages that the mainland authorities were saying there were some illicit, unlicensed brokerages that were helping facilitate cross-border flows from the mainland into Hong Kong. And again, we've seen the numbers. I mean, we're not implicating any of these banks, but Bank of China HK reported a 21% surge in high-end cross-border customers in 2025. HSBC says they saw a roughly 30% increase in Hong Kong customers since January 2023, with two-thirds of them identifying as non-resident HSBC One account customers. Standard Chartered onboarded 275,000 affluent new-to-bank customers globally in 2025, with Hong Kong the biggest market. I'm just rolling out these statistics to show you how much money has been flowing into Hong Kong, and a lot of it, allegedly or illicitly, has been coming across the border. Chinese authorities are obviously concerned about capital flows at a time of an unstable Chinese domestic economy. Keep in mind, there is a $50,000 limit per person of outbound remittances allowed. But again, a lot of mainland customers have come across the border, or even through banks in mainland buying insurance policies in Hong Kong. So that's why insurance companies are probably being asked to increase their scrutiny and their compliance. Banks, you mentioned it. Bank of East Asia, according to SMB, Shanghai branch has suspended opening of such accounts. And HSBC, according to SMB, has warned that all funds deposited into investment accounts must comply with Hong Kong regulations. So it's China and Hong Kong regulators in lockstep right now.
1: So this seems to be an ongoing issue, right? The issue of capital flight. But it seems like Beijing is tightening enforcement right now. How broad do you think Beijing's crackdown is likely to be?
3: Yeah, I think that's the key question. Because, again, we've been reporting this for a while. And, again, I asked, like, Iqbal Khan of UBS, the Asia-Pacific bank chief here, at their conference just a week ago on May 27th. And he says, well, obviously, we have our compliance, you know, it's watertight. It's very robust. But again, he said it's most likely the regulatory crackdown targeting some of the more illicit players, like those specific brokerages. But is it? That's the big question. I'm not saying the banks are doing anything wrong. The question is, how far and how deep is the regulatory crackdown going to happen? We know what Beijing wants to stem capital flows, but Hong Kong regulators seem to be moving in lockstep. SFC, the Securities and Futures Commission, has ordered brokerages to audit their clients' onboarding processes after the review exposed document forging, also weak cross-border compliance. And then the Hong Kong Monetary Authority also ordered the closing of investment accounts that were opened with shady documentation or alleged forgery. So, yeah, how deep is this going to go?
0: We'll see. All right, Steve, thank you. Stephen Engel there, our chief North Asia correspondent on the latest when it comes to some of the financials here in Hong Kong. Still to come, I'm going to talk to one of the world's foremost authorities when it comes to balance sheet recessions. Yeah, we're talking to Richard Koo, Nomura Research Institute chief economist. He's going to tell us why the Iran war means conventional assumptions no longer seem to apply when it comes to the economy. We're tying down the open of trade in Shanghai, Shenzhen, and Hong Kong. This is The China Show.

0: 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I'm David Gura on the Salar de Uyuni in Bolivia, and this is Bloomberg.
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5: You up to the minute geopolitical news whenever and wherever it happens. I'm Jennifer Zabasadja in the Lesotho Highlands, and this is Bloomberg.
1: It's Jobs Day, and Bloomberg has the report under surveillance.
6: Gearing up for the latest jobs report.
7: Why do we see nothing but doom and gloom on jobs? The last two headline reports from NFP have been really, really strong.
1: Today, Jonathan, Lisa, Anne Marie, and Mike will bring you crucial data and expert analysis at terminal speed.
8: Things really are not deteriorating in the labor market. Will we see firms have a smaller footprint when it comes to employees?
1: The May Jobs Report, today on Bloomberg.
9: All right. It is Jobs Day, of course, in the U.S. today. In terms of what we're expecting, the estimate is for about 88,000 change there in terms of gains in jobs. So certainly, you know, if we see more signs of a strong labor market, what does this mean for this whole kind of rate hike expectations that continue to be increased here, of course, as we deal with the energy shocks around the world? We just saw Philippine inflation, although, you know, less than expected, but still quite punchy in terms of the numbers. So obviously, rate hike expectations continue in the U.S. and across the world here. Joining us now is Richard Ku, chief economist at Nomura Research Institute and widely recognized for his work when it comes to balance sheet recessions and global macroeconomic trends. Richard, it's a pleasure to have you on the show. It's a confusing time, I think, for investors. When I talk about, you know, a fifth of the world's oil supply essentially has been shut, yet oil still remains below $100 and equity markets continue to edge higher in some ways, barring today. Now we see that tech has been consolidating. But what do you, how do you make sense of what's really going on now?
10: I think there's a kind of divergence between what might actually happen and what markets are expecting, in that I think market is expecting that since the midterm election is coming, Donald Trump will make a deal quite soon and oil issues will go away. But my fear is that it's not that easy. And I say this because what kind of deal we are going to get will be affected by the original deal 10 years ago that Obama put together with the Iranians. And at that time, Obama put the whole world on his side to negotiate with Iran, came up with a package, and Iran accepted it. And at that time, there was a goodwill, there was a trust, and Iranian parliament, which had to vote for this thing, voted 161 in favor, 59 against, even though Revolutionary Guards was bitterly against this agreement, they actually went through. But now that agreement is gone because Donald Trump took the United States out of it, 2018. Parliamentary situation in Iran, if there is one, I'm afraid that there'll be a lot more hardliners and a lot less moderates to push this new agreement forward. And I think that would make reaching of another agreement much more difficult than it appears on surface.
11: Richard Minman here. So if we really do not get an imminent agreement, what do you think is the impact going to be, especially on emerging markets?
10: Well, you know, yes, emerging market is the important one. And Asia in this area is the most important of all, because all that oil that was stuck in, staying behind the Strait of Hormuz are coming in this direction. So United States is self-sufficient in oil. Europe may have other sources, but for Asia, this is a very important issue. I see one positive sign from 2 days ago. and that is that Donald Trump is now telling Israeli Prime Minister to be more moderate or not so bellicose against all the countries around Israel. And I think that's a very big development, because if you look at this whole war, it started with Israeli attack on Iran February 28th. And according to Secretary of State Rubio, United States adjusted its schedule based on that Israeli attack. And so if you are looking at this from the Iranian side, it looks like Israel is the one that's calling the shots, and the United States is just following the Israeli leadership. But now Mr. Trump is going strong against Israel to stop the fighting in Lebanon, stop this other aggressions elsewhere. That may start making this negotiation more workable, because Mr. Trump will then have more room to negotiate.
9: Richard, have we seen enough economic damage yet from both sides, whether it's U.S., whether it's Iran, for both sides to want to at least reopen the Strait of Hormuz?
10: Well, I haven't been to Iran. I never been to Iran, so I don't know how much damage our Iranians are facing. But of course, this part of the world and U.S., you see inflation numbers going higher, oil prices higher, and so forth. So yes, there's definitely a damage. But so far, all the strategic reserves that were released have kept the situation from really going out of control. But as you know, a lot of countries are running out of strategic reserves, and that might cause problems down the road if this problem is not resolved quickly.
9: It's
10: so we may be living on
9: about
10: a borrowed time.
9: Yeah, borrowed time. I was going to ask you about China, because we've seen actually a very steep drop in imports of oil, which some have said has really kind of shielded the world from an energy crisis here right now, and perhaps why oil prices are not above 100 right now. I mean, why do you think we're seeing that? Do you think, is it China tapping into their stockpiles? I mean, what's contributing to this kind of slowdown in imports, you think?
10: Well, I don't know how much to trust those numbers, but China at least have access to Russian oil. And, you know, all depends on how the deal is made. If you remember, just a year ago, until just about a year ago, China was buying huge quantities of Russian oil at elevated prices, kind of trying to help Mr. Putin. Then they reduced their purchase of Russian oil under U.S. pressure around October, November of last year. But now, with this shortage of oil, I won't be surprised if Chinese were increasing their Russian imports. And some indicators suggest that is actually happening.
11: We're still seeing at least the U.S. economy seems to be chugging along fine, right? We're awaiting the payrolls numbers tomorrow. What is your expectation of the Fed's rate hike outlook?
10: Well, I'd be surprised if this if Fed is still on the path to lower interest rates. I think that's completely out of the picture. Whether they can actually raise rates, you know, those of us who worked at the central bank, myself included, we all thought that if it's a temporary thing, we don't respond. If it's a long-term thing, of course, we have to respond. And as long as people believe that this is a temporary increase in oil prices and that we're going to have a deal soon, then, of course, Fed will probably stay put. But as negotiations gets longer and more difficult, you know, Mr. Trump said this is going to be over in a few days at the very beginning, then becomes 2 to 3 weeks. And he repeated that 2 to 3 weeks very many times. Now we don't know how long this is going to take. And he's even saying he's in no hurry. And so what that suggests to me is that this may actually be a much longer process. It could get entrenched. And if that happens, of course, the Fed will not want to appear behind the curve.
9: Yeah, and what's emerged in all this is that the dollar seems to be gaining its king status once again, Richard. I'm talking about dollar yen at 160. You know, is a rate hike the only way from the BOJ to kind of stem these declines in the yen? You know, are there other, you know, or do you foresee more intervention from officials there?
10: Well, intervention is already in the cards, right? And they have been pretty active about that since the Japanese Golden Week holidays 3 or 4 weeks ago. But Japan, the Bank of Japan is really behind the curve on inflation. If you just look at the CPI numbers, they may not appear all that bad. But if you're living in Japan and you go to the supermarket, the food prices are going sky high, 20-30% higher than before. And so that is affecting Japanese living standards, because even though, you know, you don't put all your income on food, at least for advanced countries like Japan, it does hurt every day because you have to do the shopping every day. And as a result, that has hurt the Japanese consumer confidence. And it's one of the reasons why Japanese economy hasn't done as well as it could have done. And that all comes from weak yen. Japan imports a huge quantity of foodstuffs from around the world. And so even within Bank of Japan, there are voices, increasing voices, that Bank of Japan is behind the curve. And if you remember, Scott Bessent, the U.S. Treasury, has been saying the Bank of Japan is behind the curve since last year. And so all these forces, I think, are coming together to push Bank of Japan to correct this current situation, that it is behind the curve and it is affecting the Japanese economy in a negative way.
9: Richard, it's a pleasure to have you on the show. Richard Ku there, Chief Economist at Nomura Research Institute. I just want to recap, of course, the inflation numbers that we got out of the Philippines just a few moments ago. So it was a 6.8% in May. So inflation did ease last month. But we are hearing from officials here talking a little bit more about, they recognize that price pressures remain elevated. And here they're looking at continuing targeted measures to stabilize prices. So this is according to the Economic Planning Agency in a statement here this morning. We got plenty more ahead. We're checking, of course, bank stocks here in Hong Kong. The pre-market is doing this right now, extending those declines that we saw yesterday on the back of those cross-border curbs and concerns around the sector. This is Bloomberg.

0: you missed it on the opening trade.
1: We're holding our breath, and our economists put it very nicely in their recent research note. They're saying, for now, you got the support of tax refunds, so you have the fiscal support. This is running out right now. The real test for the consumer starts here.
2: How are you going to hold your breath for?
1: I'm holding my breath in two different ways. The first question is
0: complicated.
2: Unpleasant.
1: Well, that's what you have to do as a market strategist. It's unpleasant, complicated, but also exciting, I would say. So we're holding our breath and seeing, are you going to reopen that strait? Then secondly, if you don't reopen it, how long can you keep running down oil inventories to make up the shortfall? The equity market's pricing 90%. Prediction markets are saying it's a 30% probability that you reopen it by the end of June. And then if you don't get these supplies back soon, then within the next 3 months, you should start to see macro weakness, not just in Europe, not just in China, but also in the US.
0: Don't miss the opening trade, live every weekday.
3: Making money isn't about drowning in emotions. It's about understanding what's actually happening. Markets are the best way to glean signal from noise, and that is what we try to do every morning. This is Bloomberg Surveillance.
4: 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I'm Anne-Marie Hordern in Beijing, China, and this is Bloomberg.
5: Can you continue to track that sell-off when it comes to some of the bank stocks here in Hong Kong? We saw quite a bit of a drop yesterday here on reports of maybe tightener regulatory scrutiny when it comes to mainland investors opening bank accounts. Here, of course, part of a wider crackdown here when it comes to capital flight and the like here. And actually, we are seeing continued downside when it comes to the likes of HSBC and StanChart. We're down some 2% or so. Although what you hear from the sell side is that perhaps what we're seeing so far in the market reaction may be a bit overdone. Insurance players continue to see downside as well. Prudential's down some 4% here in the pre-market as well. We'll have the open coming up next. 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

0: Welcome back. You're watching The China Show. We're kind of on the open of markets on this Friday, and we continue to see risk assets under a bit of pressure here today. The KOSPI certainly is feeling it a lot, just given what we've been seeing with some of these chip makers. So the Broadcom story continues and the fallout there. And then you add what's going on here in Hong Kong with the financials and the steep drops that we saw yesterday on these reports about, you know, tighter regulatory scrutiny when it comes to mainland investors opening bank accounts here.
1: Yeah, so certainly the banking stocks are under pressure here in Hong Kong, but it's a different story in the U.S., right? We did see the rotation for the history books, really huge rotation out of the tech stocks into some of these banking and financial stocks in the U.S., and we're seeing some Korean financial stocks also doing pretty well, although their weighting on the index is really not big enough to offset some of the big declines we're seeing in the likes of Samsung and SK Hynix. But take a look at how we are opening on the mainland Chinese markets, and as expected, tracking what we're seeing in the rest of the region, a bit of red here on the screen. We are looking at actually a bit of a bounce when it comes to some of these consumption names, though, Kweichow Maotai and Midea. Even some of the banking names, merchant banks, Ping An Insurance. We have Steve Engel here just now talking about how that mainland Chinese government scrutiny over these outbound investments by individual investors. So far, it doesn't seem to be making a dent on some of these onshore banks and insurance companies. The offshore banks, though, are quite badly hit. But you take a look at Shanghai Crude, for example, we are seeing a bit of relief coming through. It seems like markets continue to be hooked on this idea that we might be close to that truce between Iran and the U.S., even though we're seeing these resumption of sporadic fighting and Hezbollah not really agreeing to that ceasefire that was declared by the U.S., right, the ceasefire between Lebanon and Israel. You take a look at Cambricon as well, down by 1.6%, tracking, again, what we saw in Korea and Japan when it comes to the chips sell-off. You flip the board and take a look at Hong Kong and what's happening there. And yes, we are seeing again a bit of a rebound here when it comes to some of these big tech names, right? The large caps here, Tencent, Baidu, Alibaba, doing fairly well. So quite a bifurcation if you compare what's happening in mainland, in Hong Kong tech versus what's happening in Korea. And perhaps, you know, some analysts are saying that there is still some room for Hong Kong tech to continue gaining, right? It's a bit late to this AI rally, and perhaps, you know, still some legs there for that to go. HSBC down by 1.5%. I believe 1% or 1.5? Yes, 1.5%. Yes, this is the story about that banking regulatory crackdown, especially affecting some of those cross-border investments when it comes to high net worth individuals that are banking with HSBC. Dollar yuan pretty flat at 6.77 per dollar, and the yuan continues to be this safe haven currency, at least in Asia, against this backdrop where you have a lot of these EM currencies under pressure today. Take a look at some of the movers that we're watching in China. Let's see how the Chinese chip stocks are doing. And yes, it is tracking what we are seeing in Korea, right? Big drops here when it comes to Hua Hong, SMIC, some of the chip making, chip equipment makers like Naura Technology as well, seeing declines of about 3 to 4%. The Infotech Index also down by 3%. And also a quick check at some of these Korean ETFs traded in Hong Kong, the leverage ETFs. This has been the major driver, down by 15% for SK Hynix. This is what's driving the volatility that we're seeing on the Korean KOSPI today, right? Huge leverage ETF that is unwinding right now.
0: Yeah, these single name ETFs, right? That is shaking up the broader markets in some ways. So that you're continuing to see that volatility there and that unwind of double digits losses here. The inflation numbers out of the Philippines was better than expected, but we're still talking about a 6.8% print, so still elevated, although you are seeing a bit of relief when it comes to the peak comp here as well. Banks are also doing a little bit better, but yes, they did talk a little bit more about how they're going to do more targeted measures when it comes to stabilizing prices, and the BSP has already talked about here about how they are ready to need to hike if they need to right now. So a bit of relief when it comes to the inflation numbers, you could say. We'll see what RBI does, right, when they do meet later on today. Expected to hold, though. But yes, Indonesia markets are just about to open the top of the hour here. And certainly that market continues to be roiled as well. Joining us now is Ken Wong, Asian Equity Portfolio Specialist at East Spring Investments. We talk about this unwind in Korea.
2: Yep.
0: That, you know, it was ferocious the way up, and it seems like it's been parabolic the way down as well. Is this a dip to buy?
2: Opportunities.
0: Yeah.
2: The fact is that, you know, since April 8th, we've seen a fairly strong rally. The fact is that you got to be a bit more selective. The fact overall is that semiconductors and memory has done very well. But at the same time, electronic components have, you know, some of them have done quite well. Some of the electronic material makers, the fact is when you look at an AI server, you know, there's a lot of other pieces that go into specifically what goes into an AI server. And so I think it's going to be important, you know, to see kind of how you go within, let's say, even the IT index, and even specifically within the IT sector, there's a lot of sub-industries that you can invest in. So I think looking at the right opportunities is going to be important, at least over the next few weeks.
1: So you're saying picking other stocks aside from the heavily concentrated
2: Correct.
1: Ones in Korea.
2: Correct.
1: What about in China? Because we are seeing some of these chip names that are really not doing as well as what we're seeing in Korea, Japan, Taiwan.
2: Yes.
1: What is driving this gap, and is there room for the Chinese tech names to catch up?
2: Again, a lot of those names are Asian names, right? Mm-hmm. And the fact is that they're still somewhat underrepresented. The fact is that a lot of global investors still continue, when they do like to buy semicon or memory, they focus on Korea, and then if there's opportunities in Taiwan, that's usually where they go to. I think this is one area that we see in the second half of the year, where specifically investors, especially if valuations are getting quite high in places like Taiwan and in Korea, especially around the semicon and memory, then some of these Chinese A-share names are also great opportunities. And more so, we're also seeing a bit of a correction in sector rotation, where not necessarily we're seeing people going into IT over the last week and more into TMTs. Mm-hmm. Right? The fact is that the TMT sector has been underappreciated at least over the last 8 to 12 months. The fact is that they have underperformed quite significantly. And I say that this is also a good opportunity for those investors looking to buy some of those names specifically, at a much more attractive valuations today.
0: You're underweighting Taiwan, though. What's the reasoning behind
2: it? Okay, so that's within our tech sector specific portfolio. So in particular, Taiwan, you have a very couple of the large heavyweights. And then thereafter, there's a lot of the other smaller component makers. So because if you're not having large exposures to a couple of the larger names, this is also a very good representation as to why we would have a slight underweight.
0: Yeah.
2: And this is also why we're overweighting China. It is those China A-share names, those specifically hardware providers, that has not, hasn't seen the love.
0: Yeah.
2: I would say that, some of their Korean counterparts or Taiwan counterparts have had.
1: I think our team was speaking to some traders, and you're saying the biggest trade in Asia now is to sell Indonesia. What's your outlook on EM equities right now?
2: Yeah, I think overall, this is a very difficult situation, because a lot of the EM equities, especially here in Asia, if this year they didn't have any exposure towards IT, chances are overall performance would not be good. But then, at the same time, with any meaningful correction, potentially you might start to see some of that flow going back into some of these EM countries that have significantly underperform, or those specifically, who have had very little AI exposure. And, for some investors who, might be, wanting to be moving slightly a little bit off of some of these AI names, then this might be areas where they might go to. So places like Indonesia or places like India, those could be two areas where investors might start to look for some opportunities in the second half of the year.
0: So, the fact that we really haven't seen the inflation concerns really change the whole AI CapEx spend.
2: Correct.
0: In any ways. How long do you think we could see that sort of earnings visibility when it comes to this whole build out of AI?
2: The Asia suppliers are still going to benefit.
0: Okay.
2: I think this is going to be something that a lot of investors are really carefully looking at. The fact is that as long as AI CapEx continues to grow, the suppliers and the manufacturers here, whether it be in Taiwan, in South Korea, in China, in Japan, they're still going to continue to benefit. I think what's going to be more important is, in the second half of the year with inflation, is that going to really force interest rates to go up?
0: Yeah.
2: If they do, specifically, how is that going to impact on overall capital expenditure over the next couple of years? This is something that a lot of investors should be mindful of. Mm. So if interest rates remain at current levels, I think we're, sort of in a fairly good opportunity set in terms of AI CapEx continue to grow at a fairly robust pace.
0: Yeah.
2: But the concern is if interest rates do go up, then what's going to come with AI CapEx?
1: Aside from the fundamentals of these companies, which are obviously very strong, but
2: Correct.
1: Do you think positions are a bit overheated? Some analysts are saying we could be seeing the bubble bust next year.
2: valuations aren't really telling us that this is the case, right? Yeah. If we look at Asian IT stocks in general, they're trading roughly around 30 times earnings. Okay. US IT stocks are trading more closer to 40 plus times earnings. So yes, they are getting more expensive compared to where they were, let's say, 6 months ago. But if we look at if earnings continue to grow, and we've seen constantly positive earnings revisions in places like South Korea, in Taiwan, even in China A share space with the tech names. So as long as earnings continue to grow at a fairly robust pace, there isn't really a reason why, you know, sort of people should be concerned about, you know, overall, is PE valuations getting a bit high? We are higher relative to where we were 6 months ago. But of course, if earnings continue to grow at a robust pace, we think that there's still opportunities.
0: Is there a trade that balances all this? The bar, you know, people look at income, people look at value. I mean, is there room in a portfolio to still have some protection?
2: Definitely, right? Yeah. We always talk about diversification, yeah, right? Diversification is always going to be important. So the growth trade has done very well. EM Asia, especially when you look at kind of the North EM Asia, has done very well this year around growth. But then let's say if people do start to rotate out and people start to look more at fundamentals again, this is really where the value, the income trades do come back. And this is also why we talk to investors all the time, say you can't only be in growth. Yeah. You need to be diversified, have a bit of income, have a bit of value.
0: Where is the best income play now in Asia, you think?
2: There's a lot of different areas. Right? Within financials, there's utilities plays, there's still a lot of countries. Every single Asian country still have a lot of income opportunities. You know, China, here in Hong Kong, there's plenty of, you know, stocks which are still paying fairly good income, especially if, you know, you think things might cool down slightly. So then that's where people want to maybe have a bit more of an income. And then, of course, value, right? Yeah. The fact is that, you know, growth can only outperform for so long, and then there's sometimes is a bit of a correction, and then that's really when value stocks starts to outperform.
1: Ken, thank you so much. Pleasure to have you on our show. Ken Wong, that was the Asia Equity Portfolio Specialist at East Spring Investments. Coming up, more on China's unprecedented cross-border trading crackdown and the fallout for banks and insurers in Hong Kong. Analysis next with Bloomberg Intelligence. This is The China Show.

0: Mind being called an ideological lunatic or a bunch of left-wing nutjobs?
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2: 23andMe, I think, is so incredibly valuable. We're coming back.
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0: So is it Paradise Ahead or Gattaca?
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0: right, quick look at some of these banking and financial stocks in Hong Kong, and most of them are traded lower today, down about 4% when it comes to Prudential. And this is really because of that cross-border crackdown when it comes to outbound investments by individuals, and that is hitting some of the cross-border investment, especially for high net worth individuals when it comes to the wealth management business for companies like HSBC, for example. Sources saying that the bank is now suspending bank accounts held by mainland Chinese clients. And the same thing for AIA and Prudential, right? They get about a fifth of their clients from mainland Chinese travelers buying into those insurance.
1: Yeah, let's bring in our team and get more on the impact on what this means. Bloomberg Intelligence Senior Analyst for Banking and FinTech, Francis Chan, is with us, along with, of course, our insurance analyst for Asia, Stephen Lam. Francis, I'll start with you. Wealth management, that's clearly the growth engine for both banks like HSBC and StanChart. But break down the numbers for us. Just how heavily reliant are they on Asia, and specifically when it comes to Hong Kong and China?
2: Yeah, we just take HSBC as an example. Well, it has about $1.6 trillion of wealth balance at the end of last year. In fact, two-thirds of them comes from Asia, and I'm sure more than half of them should be generated from Hong Kong, given Hong Kong is its largest wealth hub. And if we take a look of the new money flowing into the wealth balance, it reached $86 billion for last year. And

0: surging by over 20% last year. Will this new scrutiny put a sudden brake on that momentum?
1: Yeah, that would be a two-fold question, I reckon. In fact, if we look at the wealthies, as far as I know, or how the industry has understood, much of the wealthies coming from transactions, new purchases of products. In fact, the existing client pool contribute almost most of those fees, at the very least in 2025 and first quarter. And you're talking about the new accounts, yes, in long term, it helps the accumulation of a wealth balance or deposit balance for the banks. But if you talk about a really near term or mid term impact, we are talking about the 1.6 trillion of wealth balance for HSBC as a group. They have already got a huge base to have the circulation of new products to the existing clients. I do expect a tiny bit of a slowdown for their wealth income, but I don't think it may be significant. Yeah. And you can take reference to how the investors are viewing this. Yeah.
2: Stephen, for the insurance read-through, I mean, we saw what happened with the stock of AIA, Prudential. I mean, these are insurance companies that rely on a lot of mainland investors to come here to Hong Kong to buy insurance products. That's what right. impact do you see?
3: Yeah, I think it's, I mean, clearly it's naive to say that there's zero impact to these companies, but I think we need to put things into perspective, right? So a few points I want to point out. Number one is it's not that we have not seen that before, right? Way back in 10 years ago, 10 odd years ago, we already have this clampdown on UnionPay, white swiping cards, and we have this $50,000 limit. So that's point number one. Point number two, I think it's very important, is that the insurance products are very different from these sort of investment vehicles that, you know, the private wealth management or the trading accounts that we're talking about. These are really sort of life insurance, health insurance protection. It's not for speculation, right? So I think regulators will need to have that mindset in terms of what they're barring, you know, people. So I don't think it's very clear that they're not barring people from buying insurance policies. What these sort of narrative have created is eventually a little bit of a choke point in terms of the capital flow, because you still need money to purchase these policies, right? So, but I think the broader question is, you know, we can throw some numbers out here, right? Say, let's say 20% of the MCV business impact to AIA, Prudential, whatnot. Now, that is only that part of the segment, right? But AIA, Prudential, and the other life insurance companies operate regionally. So if money doesn't come to Hong Kong, it will go somewhere else.
2: Go to Singapore.
3: It may go to Singapore, yeah. Right? And these guys also have mainland China business onshore. So if people are not buying in Hong Kong, where do they buy? Right. So that's another point. So last but not the least, I think, you know, I don't want to sound too optimistic, but these money that are banned from Futu and Tiger, right? These are sizable money.
2: Yeah.
3: If they're not doing, you know, stock investments, what is the next sort of pecking order? I think people can sort of figure it out, you know, by themselves in terms of, but I can give you the size and scope, right?
2: Sure.
3: These amount, I think there's a big number being thrown out, say $40 billion.
2: Yeah.
3: Okay. If you put that into perspective of the Hong Kong new premiums, that's already like 80% of that.
2: Yeah.
3: Of course, not all of that, right? But a fraction of it may come down. So I think in totality, there will be some sort of knee-jerk reaction in terms of investor sentiment. But I think we really need to, you know, go with what's actually really happening. So the capital flow, it is a concern, I have to say.
2: Yeah.
3: But a lot of the high net worth money are already outside of China, based on my understanding. Mm. Yeah.
2: Francis, I mean, we talked about the knee-jerk reaction. We're continuing that for another day across some of these banking stocks. HSBC, AIA are falling once again. How do you think investors are reading this? Do you think it's mostly priced in, or is there more pain ahead?
1: Well, I think yesterday in the London trading session, HSBC and Standard Chartered stocks, they have been down 5 to 6%. So what you're seeing now, at the very least, we see the share losses, they narrow. I suspect more and more investors, they might come to the conclusion, as I explained earlier, much of the wealthies, the incremental growth could be coming from existing portfolio, existing client pool. Although in long term, more should be welcome from new accounts opening for

0: for mainland investors or mainland depositors. But in short term or in even mid term, we have accumulated a mass of wealth balance for these banks to continue growing their wealth business. I think my point would be very similar to Stephen's, and we should not be, you know, too pessimistic, at least from the wealth management business point of view.
1: Gents, thank you. That was Francis Chan there, our Bloomberg Intelligence Senior Analyst for Banking and Fintech, as well as Stephen Lam, Bloomberg Intelligence's Asia-Pacific Insurance Analyst. And it's perfect timing that we're having Bloomberg Invest, right? We're going to look closer at the future of Hong Kong as a financial hub and China's gateway to international markets. Next week at Bloomberg Invest Hong Kong, we'll be speaking to Financial Secretary Paul Chan, Hong Kong Exchange's CEO Bonnie Chan, and the CFOs of Baidu and Lenovo. But before that, you don't want to miss the China Show on Monday. We got a special episode that we're drumming up for you. Cross collab with the China Show and the Odd Lots host, Tracy Alloway and Joe Weisenthal, will be here in Hong Kong with us on the show. You don't want to miss that one. This is Bloomberg.

0: I'm David Westin. Join me each week on Wall Street Week for stories of capitalism. This week, Harvard economist Ken Rogoff on what the conflict in Iran is doing to the U.S. dollar, paying for the internet in a world where AI replaces search. 100,000 satellites looking for launch pads may find part of their answer in the Dominican Republic. And Bolivia's new president is looking for foreign investment by rebranding his country.
1: ¿Por qué queremos ser pobres?
0: Watch Wall Street Week. More than what you need to know, it's what you need to think about.
2: Bringing you up to the minute news whenever and wherever it happens. I'm Sherianne in Seoul, and this is Bloomberg.
3: Yes, we are kind of like AI in a very surreal environment. Frankly, I don't think about it. No, it's hard not to. Right. But no, just focus on fundamentals, create value, and stop thinking about your stock price. Trouble is very hard to do that.
4: That was the Broadcom CEO Hock Tan speaking exclusively at the Bloomberg Tech Summit in San Francisco. And let's take a look at some of the Broadcom suppliers here in Asia after the overnight slide of about 12% or so when it comes to Broadcom in the U.S. session. But here, TSMC and some of these suppliers here largely seeing some downsides here. And especially it's also showing up when it comes to the big tech stocks in Korea, right? Like Samsung and SK Hynix as well, Yvonne.
5: Yeah, so obviously, there, that side of this Broadcom story, but then you take a look at what's getting hammered. It's really going to be, the broader chip sector here today. Take a look at what's going on in Korea and the like. We're going to kind of look a little bit more outward here and look at Lululemon suppliers in Asia. After the company did cut its outlook, they're adding pressure to, of course, the incoming CEO. So they lower the annual forecast because of deteriorating performance when it comes to North America. So some of them are lower here this morning. Broad markets in China looking like this here. Broadly speaking, relatively looking a bit better than the rest of Asia here today. CSI 300 now back in positive territory.
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18: If Jason and I wanted to make an investment in soccer, what's your pitch?
19: Well, I think it's the truly global sport. I mean, right now we're in China negotiating broadcast deals for China. In terms of revenue, so for the Women's World Cup, it'll be $1 billion in revenue for next summer. And for the Men's World Cup, you're probably talking upwards of $4 to $6 billion, I would say, in that range. So, yeah, I mean, the numbers are big, but those are the numbers that go back into the sport.
20: Welcome back to The Deal. I'm Jason Kelly.
21: And I'm Alex Rodriguez.
20: All right, Alex, coming up on the show, Jill Ellis. She is the chief football officer of FIFA, meaning she's one of the chief architects of the global game of soccer. Also, not for nothing, she won a couple of World Cups in 2015 and 2019 as the head of the U.S. Women's National Team. The World Cup, even if you wanted to escape it, you couldn't.
21: And I haven't. I'm down in Miami. I mean, it is everywhere, and I cannot wait to dive into the numbers of what FIFA represents.
20: And all eyes are going to be what happens next in the business of soccer. Coming up, Jill Ellis. Jill Ellis, FIFA's chief football officer. You know, Alex, we love to make this show timely. What is more timely than talking to the chief football officer of FIFA on the eve of the World Cup? So let's start there. How are you feeling about this World Cup?
19: I mean, excited. I think what I've learned over time, you know, whether either competing in them or watching them, is there's always a lot of controversy. It always feels like a three-ring circus kind of getting into there. But once the games kick off, it's magical. So excited. Obviously, I'm from the U.S., so it's exciting to have a World Cup back here on the shores of America. So I think it's going to be brilliant.
20: You're feeling it down in Miami, aren't you?
21: Oh, there's no doubt. I mean, I think for the first time, Joe, I was born in New York, but I've been in Miami around 40-plus years. And I think soccer right now could be the number one, if not the number one sport, the number one kind of conversation and narrative around. I mean, you got Beckham, you have Messi, you have the championship. And there's so many people that are it's a melting pot. And I guess my question to you, obviously FIFA, I'll be throwing the coin flip.
20: Flip it.
21: Oh,
20: yeah.
21: I'm excited.
19: Amazing.
21: But sell me on the sport. Like, if it was an investment, obviously I'm into women's sports with the W. I'm into men's sports with the NBA team with the Wolves. If Jason and I wanted to make an investment in soccer, what's your pitch?
19: Well, I think it's the truly global sport. I mean, you always hear, obviously, you've got American football, baseball, but it's played everywhere. So I think you've got an immediate global audience. There's not a bigger audience for it than, obviously, the World Cup. I mean, even the Women's World Cup, 2 billion viewers in 23. So you've got probably the most global sport out there. I think it's in the U.S., it's trending. I mean, I think it's becoming probably the largest participation sport amongst youth. So you've now got a whole generation of people playing it. You've got established professional leagues here. I mean, 30 plus teams in the MLS, obviously the Women's League. So it's not just emerging anymore. It's very much here. There's a baked in fan base. You've got an educated fan base now. You've had success. You know, obviously the women's teams had a lot of success on the global stage. Listen, I think it's a can't miss sport. And I think people that are engaging in sport, and especially in America where we make it something that it's can't miss, it's such an exciting sport. I mean, there's nothing like the last 5 minutes of a soccer game.
0: Mm-hmm. You mentioned, Jill, the three-ring circus of it all, and there are, I mean, it may be a 12-ring circus at this point in this lead-up. We're talking to you just, you know, a few weeks before it all kicks off. And everybody's talking about something. I recently, you know, talked with your colleague, Johnny Infantino, about ticket prices. Yep. People are worried about visas. People are worried about who's going to play. Like, what, from your job perspective, like, what do you worry about in this, you know, sort of like tense lead up to the matches actually getting played?
19: I mean, I certainly think it's, you know, you want to have full stadiums. Safety is always something when you think about massive global events that you want to make sure that those things are in place. But ultimately, it's getting the teams here, getting the stars here. Once, you know, again, we had the Club World Cup last summer, and there was a lot of debate and, controversy about, is this the right event? As soon as the matches kick off, the fans are in the stands, people gravitate towards that, and it plays out. And I think that's, you know, I think as a former coach as well, you also know there's always the anticipation for that first whistle, that first moment. And then once it happens, I think people settle into it. But, you know, I think one of the things that people have talked about this World Cup is we've now got 48 teams. It's the largest World Cup ever. It's going to be, you know, countries, debutantes here. It'll be, you know, are the games going to be competitive? And I think that's going back to my early comment about this sport being truly global is, yes, I think on any given day, you're going to see, you know, one of the minnows beat the Giants. And that's kind of what the exciting thing about this sport is. You've got such, the whole world really participating.
21: Give us an idea of some of the numbers as far as how many people around the world would watch these events. Yep. Like the last two championship games, for example.
19: Yep.
21: And what kind of revenue would you say it generates?
19: Well, I think the last World Cup, and obviously that was Qatar, I think it was 5 billion globally. The Women's World Cup, 2 billion.
21: 5 billion?
19: Yep.
0: 5 billion people.
19: Yep. The Women's World Cup in 23 was 2 billion. We're projecting, you know, 2.5 to 3 billion. I mean, you know, it's broadcast. I mean, right now we're in China negotiating broadcast deals for China. You know, the whole world really tunes in terms of revenue. So for the Women's World Cup, we're projecting this will be a $500 million increase to, it'll be $1 billion in revenue for next summer in 2027. And for the Men's World Cup, you're probably talking upwards of 4 to 6 billion, I would say, in that range. So yeah, I mean, the numbers are big, but those are the numbers that go back into the sport. You know, for example, we give, FIFA gives every participating country, that's 211. They get FIFA forward money. So the money gets redistributed back into the investment of the sport.
21: Jason, I have a question for you. I mean, you're the business person expert here. When you hear Joe say numbers like $1 billion for the women, 5 billion, what is the comp that you've seen?
0: There is no comp. I mean, that's the thing, is there is no comp. And one of the interesting things, Jill, that, you know, as I've dug into this and spending time with Johnny on this topic is, you know, there is so much anticipation around this World Cup in North America because of the scale of it. Yeah. And, you know, one of the things, and I would love to talk a little bit about accessibility and ticket prices, because I asked Johnny this question. And he gave me a statistic, which you've got to keep me honest here, Jill, when I repeat it, which is, this is going to blow your mind. The previous two World Cups, you know, they have, you know, people request tickets, and there were 50 million ticket requests for the last two combined.
21: Oh my gosh.
0: For this one World Cup, this one that's coming up, 500 million ticket requests. So 10x the last two. So I guess my question to you, Jill, on that is, With that sort of demand, how do you manage the supply? Like, what are the conversations you guys have inside of FIFA? Because you have to manage the economics completely differently with that sort of demand.
19: Well, you know, in fairness, there's a whole team that manages this event, right?
0: Sure.
19: So we have a whole team behind it. But I mean, I think the dynamic ticket pricing is very real. I think that's the other thing. FIFA's been taking a lot of hits about the ticket pricing, but the reality is the demand is so big, that, you can't control all of the resale and all these types of things. But, internally, they have to keep a lot back, obviously, for partners. How do you eke it out? How do you make sure that the demand is there? I mean, we've still got certain games that I think we're trying to push and to sell. They have a whole branch of ticketing experts that go in there and look at everything. I mean, even when you map out where you want teams to play, right? Mm-hmm. Who do you want in what venue? I mean, we're doing this currently right now with the Women's World Cup. We haven't released the schedule because we're looking at the size of the stadiums. Where do you want teams playing to maximize revenue? This strategy happens years in advance for sure.
0: That sort of demand, I mean, can you, I'm turning this back on you. I mean, can you fathom that sort of demand? I mean, you have a couple pretty popular teams, but like that level is, I mean, it's hard to fathom.
21: I wish I can only dream.
19: Well, and we're getting hit for, ticket prices, but you're right. I mean, the demand is so high that it drives the markets.

0: case you missed it, on the opening trade.
1: We're holding our breath, and our economists put it very nicely in their recent research note. They're saying, for now, you got the support of tax refunds, so you have the fiscal support. This is running out right now. The real test for the consumer starts here.
2: Okay, you're going to hold your breath for?
1: I'm holding my breath in two different ways. The first question is
3: complicated.
2: Unpleasant.
1: Well, that's what you have to do as a market strategist. It's unpleasant, complicated, but also exciting, I would say. So we're holding our breath and saying, are you going to reopen that strait? Then secondly, if you don't reopen it, how long can you keep running down oil inventories to make up the shortfall? The equity market's pricing 90%. Prediction markets are saying it's a 30% probability that you reopen it by the end of June. And then if you don't get these supplies back soon, then within the next 3 months, you should start to see macro weakness, not just in Europe, not just in China, but also in the US.
0: Don't miss the opening trade, live every weekday.
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5: It's a multi-trillion dollar industry. We'll show you what's happening in ETFs like no one else. ETF IQ, Mondays on Bloomberg.
6: But that sort of demand, Jill, you know, one of the things that comes to mind for me is, how do you factor that in on the sporting side? Whether it is thinking about the matchups, thinking about which teams and which countries are going to be the dominant storylines. How do you maximize that as a business? How do you lean into it on the sporting side?
3: Well, it's certainly, I mean, we're playing in massive stadiums, but if you look next summer in Brazil, there's 60,000-70,000 seat stadiums. I mean, which for the women's game is massive and it's a heavy lift. So it's exactly that. It's who do you want playing where? Obviously there's not ultimate control because it's a draw and it's a random draw. But in terms of where teams play, making sure that, you know, South Korea is playing in LA, you know, they've got an amazing player there in Sun. And so making sure they're on the West Coast. And so it's looking at location, population, you know, and obviously general interest. I mean, you know, a team. So for example, last summer, it didn't matter where you put Real Madrid will sell out
6: in the Club World Cup,
3: in the Club World, anywhere. And there's certain teams. I mean, Colombia has a phenomenal, every time you see the U.S. play Colombia in the U.S. on the men's side, it's full of yellow jerseys.
6: Right.
3: Obviously Mexico, we'll be playing in Mexico, but there's just an immense amount, especially because we're such a melting pot. I mean, there's going to be a large following that will travel, you know, and that's the other thing you think about. What fans will travel, you know, the Scottish fans will come, they'll travel. I mean, there's just some amazing fan bases.
7: Jason, we have crazy fans in America. Now, in Miami, nothing. I'm really feeling it. There's a very European feeling in Miami. Now, they start partying at 6, 7 o'clock in the morning, drinking. So I guess my question is, who are some of the craziest, most rabid fan bases, if you had to say a few?
3: Listen, the Latin American market is phenomenal. I mean, you know, Argentina bring amazing fans. Colombia, the same. I mean, I think those fans, I mean, they don't stop the entire game, moving their arms, singing. I mean, it's nonstop. And that's what's going to be really cool for, I think, the U.S. fans to experience is, you know, we're kind of like a golf clapping kind of fan base compared to the rest of the world who are just, you know, rabid for 90 minutes. But yeah, I mean, the South American fans are brilliant. I mean, listen, my mom was Scottish. God bless her. Those fans they're crazy. They will be probably starting at 6 a.m. But you know, and then you actually add to that because tailgating is not a thing in Europe or the rest of the world. Mm. You now add that you're going to open up potentially the stadium earlier. I mean, I think it's going to be crazy. They have marches to stadiums. That's really big things in this world.
6: Well, and that entertainment piece, I think you'll appreciate this, Alex, it is so fascinating to me because and Jill, again, keep me honest here, like it does feel like FIFA as a whole is leaning very much into the sort of entertainment aspect of sports. I mean, I think about what you guys do in Minnesota. I mean, that's just kind of table stakes, but soccer, it feels like, is learning a lot about how to build around the match. Is that fair,
3: Yeah,
6: Jill?
3: I mean, listen, we have offices in Miami now. And, you know, in fairness, Gianni's spent a lot of time now going to American sports. We went to an Orlando basketball game. You know, the idea of the players coming out one by one, being introduced. We did that last year in the Club World Cup. So there's a lot of learnings just that sport as entertainment is, you know, I think is very real. I mean, you know, last year we were walking around stadiums and just seeing the amount of premium hospitality. You don't see that in Europe. You don't see that in South America in terms of just space. So I think, you know, we're learning a lot. You know, hydration breaks that you can actually commercialize now. I mean, there's all kinds of different things. You know, one of the things he loved was the fitness camp, the dance camp. I mean, these are things that in Europe, they're very traditional because the game is the focal point and nobody gets distracted by anything else. Whereas I think in America, we're used to having a show around the show kind of thing.
7: Also, I can just imagine, Jill, the social impact of social media, the connectivity around the world is just massive, those numbers. But Jason, I'm also wondering, the economic impact to a city like New York.
6: Yeah.
7: Those numbers have to be bonkers. And I'm assuming, Joe, that those fan bases we just talked about travel very in packs, right?
3: Yep.
7: And they travel well.
3: Yeah. I mean, Jason, I don't know if you want to speak to that, but.
6: No, I mean, I think it's very true. I mean, this is one of the big, I dare say, like, this is one of the big question marks around this World Cup is, you know, we got a little bit of a preview of it, to your point, from the Club World Cup. Some good, some bad, you know, in terms of like access to the stadiums and, you know, can people get there? Can they travel there? You know, there's been a lot of talk about how much it's going to cost to get to MetLife. I mean, these are the kinks that definitely are being worked out that probably, I mean, certainly in the last World Cup in Qatar, you know, you and I were in Doha together and actually spent some time talking about the sort of these mega events. Everything was very, very contained. You could go to multiple matches in a day in different stadia. Here it's much more spread out. I think these are big questions that we actually won't know until the matches really get underway, right?
3: Correct. Yeah. I mean, I think it's, you know, again, I think some events are still selling how much fans will travel. I mean, obviously, you know, visas, issues coming into the country. I think, you know, we're trying to mitigate those as much as possible. But, you know, sometimes people's hesitation. I mean, we saw it last year. CONCACAF hosted their tournament and, you know, at the time people were uncertain about going to the stadiums. But, you know, I think the Club World Cup showed last year that, you know, when you get there, it is a great event. It's a safe event. But I mean, there's nothing quite like coming and seeing, you know, you experience it with the Baseball World Cup. Yeah. Countries, that national pride, there really isn't anything quite like it.
7: Yeah, it's almost like 10-1 to a regular game or even a playoff game. Because, for example, in Miami, I had a very much of a European soccer feel where there was like concerts going on 5-6 hours before the game. And people were chanting and they had their flags. And it's just a very patriotic like theme that is it's hard to describe unless you're there.
2: 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I'm Michael McKee at Mount Everest. 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
15: I'm David Westin. Join me each week on Wall Street Week for stories of capitalism. This week, Harvard economist Ken Rogoff on what the conflict in Iran is doing to the U.S. dollar, paying for the internet in a world where AI replaces search. 100,000 satellites looking for launch pads may find part of their answer in the Dominican Republic. And Bolivia's new president is looking for foreign investment by rebranding his country.
16: ¿Por qué queremos ser pobres?
15: 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More than what you need to know, it's what you need to think about.
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6: It's interesting in talking to you, Jill, even for the past little bit, about how fluidly you move in your job and obviously based on your experience between the men's game and the women's game. It is not at all hyperbole to say you've been a chief architect of the women's game globally and certainly in this country. Where are we in that journey? You know, I mean, I know we're very focused on the World Cup, the Men's World Cup. This summer, but there'll be one next summer for the women. How would you describe the state of the women's game?
3: I mean, I think it's, you know, the signals are out there, right? We're seeing attendances go up. I mean, I think the Denver NWSL team, it was 62,000, right. 63,000. So you're seeing a lot of these amazing signals. You know, the Women's World Cup next year. And so, yes, I straddle both, but obviously have one eye on next summer as well, because, you know, this will be the first. I mean, it was 500 million, I think they made off of the last one. Now we're looking at a billion, and 100% of that money will be reinvested into women's football, which is huge. But we're also seeing the ecosystem grow. We're seeing now global club championships for women, like we have on the men's side. We're seeing professional leagues become more stable, become more, you know, in terms of attendance, investment. So even internally in FIFA, it used to be that everything, and this was true, and I think in a lot of sports, you sell the men's game, the women's game was an add-on. You sell this, it was an add-on. Now we're unbundling rights. We've just got the highest media deal ever for next summer's World Cup. Netflix is paying for a 1 month tournament, which is incredible numbers. So we're suddenly seeing this unbundling, unpackaging, because I think it can stand alone.
6: Yeah. And so to that point, you know, I've followed the NWSL very closely for a number of years now. And, you know, it was not that long ago, and you remember it well, I'm sure, that this was a league that was in existential crisis. You know, the Yates Report 2022 comes out. You and a lot of other people were, you know, in that report, and there was a concern that the league wouldn't go on. What's changed? Like, what has happened in those intervening years that gives you confidence that women's soccer, and especially women's soccer in this country, is on the right track?
3: Well, I think it's, you know, it's stability. I mean, we're in our third iteration of a women's professional league. So the first two failed. So this one has now been, I think we're in year 13, perhaps. You're seeing the growth of it in terms of teams added. You know, we went from 12, now we're at 16. So you're just seeing all of the numbers go up in that. But I think it's the professionalization of the game, I think, at its core. I mean, if you put the players in the middle of it, it was part-time contracts. It was paying for their own luggage to get on planes. It was things that just, you know, shouldn't really happen in professional sports. Now you're seeing legitimate minimum standards imposed. You're seeing, you know, facilities being specifically built now for women's teams. So there's just a lot more stability. I think there's a lot more attention on it. There's a lot more regulation of the sport as well, in terms of, you know, expectations and like I said, minimum standards. So I think all of those things attribute to it.
7: I can tell you, Jill, when you were speaking, I was like, wait a minute. Is she speaking about the WNBA? It was exactly the same playbook and the same traction. But I was recently at the WNBA draft.
3: Yep.
7: And we had the second pick, and I had an opportunity to speak to a lot of the young women. And I said to a few of them, I said, are you excited? Is your family happy? She goes, heck yeah. I'm a millionaire. I'm going to be a millionaire. And they said it was such pride, and they deserve it. And I do think that the economic growth and the compensation is going to recruit other young women to say, why can't I also play in the WNBA? I want to be a millionaire.
3: What's interesting is, and I don't know if this is the same, but in women's soccer, women's football, for example, as the sport is growing and the ecosystem is growing and the players for sure are getting more, we're actually seeing less women in leadership, on coaching and the sidelines. So as it becomes more economically viable, you're now seeing a lot of men going into, you know, for example, coaching. We only have, I think, 3 head coaches that are female in the NWSL. In the Women's Professional League in England, I think it's 2 to 3. So we also have to make sure we're investing not just in the players, but the pathway for owners, for leadership, for GMs, for these other roles in women's sports, I think is a part of that.
7: Isn't one of the changes that you made that every team must have at least one female head coach or coach?
3: An assistant or a head coach. Yeah, I mean, and the reality is you hope these things happen organically, but they haven't. I mean, listen, the U.S. Title IX was a game changer for us in terms of access and opportunity, but we're seeing less and less women on the sidelines. And I think, you know, this was a passion for Gianni. He was like, I want every head coach to be female. I'm like, we're not quite there yet. We've got to make sure that these coaches are prepared, that they have, you know, experience, that they have education through coaching licenses. So it's not just creating the regulation, it's creating the pathway to the regulation.
6: Now, I read a quote of yours about your current job that you said, you didn't come into this job to, and again, keep me honest here, to protect comfort. You're a straight talker. What is some straight talk that you've given to your colleagues at FIFA and to Gianni about growing the women's game and what FIFA's role can be in ensuring that, you know, these, in investment terms, these gains are consolidated.
3: Well, yeah, I mean, yes, and yes, Gianni appreciates, you know, the straight talk. I mean, I just gave a speech to Congress and basically to the 211 presidents of the federations, just sort of said to them, like, if you don't invest in women's football, you're missing out. Like, your countries care about winning. It's not just a matter, it's a gender thing. It's about winning. So, you know, provoking and encouraging people to invest because, you know, and I said in this speech, it's not an obligation. It shouldn't be an obligation. It should be something you look at as a viable economic decision as you move forward. But yeah, I mean, just conversations, you know, looking at how we look at how media rights are framed, you know, pushing, yes, we've got a great deal with America, but yes, guess what? The rest of the world should also be paying. So it's everything from media rights deals to meeting with our CMO, Rami, and, you know, pushing into sort of challenging him to sort of say, hey, listen, this is packaged. How many standalone do we have for the Women's World Cup?
6: Interesting.
3: So a lot of different conversations around that. But ultimately, it's like, what are we doing? I mean, like the Club World Cup for women, it's now a real thing. The first iteration will be in 2028. It's important that it's a high standard. And I've said to them, we've got to have it in a region. Hopefully it will be here in the US that we can commercialize it, that we can really give it what it deserves in terms of access around the world, viewership.
6: All right, we're going to move to our rapid fire. Pretty easy. We'll bounce it back and forth. I'll start and then you pick up. You ready?
7: I'm ready.
6: All right. Favorite World Cup memory as a coach?
3: France 2019, quarterfinals.
7: Favorite World Cup.
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5: I'm 18 years old. I'm a millionaire. I've never learned anything about finances, didn't know anything about being a professional basketball player. Everything that I've been learning at 18 years old to where I am to now is just me being aware of who I am, where I come from, and wanting to learn more about me.
6: Welcome back to The Deal. I'm Jason Kelly.
7: And I'm Alex Rodriguez.
6: And coming up on today's show, Tracy McGrady. This is a legendary Hall of Fame basketball player, but a guy who has a lot in common with you.
7: First of all, he's one of my favorite players of all time in the NBA. Just an incredible talent. As far as what we have in similarities, we're both from Florida. We both come from humble beginnings, and we're one of the few that went straight from high school into the pros, and now we're both part of team ownership.
6: That's right. Owners, in your case, obviously in the NBA. In his case, the NFL. He came in as a minority investor in the Buffalo Bills, so we're seeing a lot of him in owner suites, but also seeing a lot of him on TV. We're going to get into that a lot more with T-Mac here on The Deal. Tracy, what a treat to have you here in New York. We're going to get into everything you've done throughout your career, but I wanted to defer to my partner here for the first question because you guys have a lot in common.
7: Yeah. T-Mac, great to have you here.
5: Yes, sir.
7: Now, who would have thought that two kids from Florida, right? Humble beginnings, straight out of high school to the pros. And just a few months ago, we were just kicking it in Davos.
5: Yes.
7: First of all, what'd you think of it? What'd you learn? And would you go back?
5: So, first off, it's a pleasure to be here with you guys. I'm a baseball head. Baseball is my first love. And this guy right here is one of my faves. So this is an honor for me. Davos, I didn't know anything about it. I've never heard about it. And when it was brought to my attention, it's like, yo, you got invited to go to Davos. I'm like, what the hell is Davos? Like, what is that? But I looked it up and I was like, oh, this is big time. Like, this is where I need to be. And I'm driving in, man. I've never been to Switzerland. I'm driving in and I'm just amazed of the scenic route, the amazing scenery driving in. Traffic is a little, you know, backed up a little bit. And I look to my left. It's like, yo, that's A-Rod right there. A-Rod walking on the street right there. So he's the first person
6: flipping
5: I saw.
6: Flipping and sliding around.
5: Right.
6: Yeah.
5: So the reason why I was there, I spoke on this sports panel. And, of course, you know, I have a lot of international relationships. I do a lot of traveling to China, a lot of business that I do over there. But just having conversation with a lot of powers that be, I was, how do we, you know, bridge that gap between, you know, U.S. and Asian market is what I was talking about. But it was an eye opener. I'm in the stage of like really learning business, right? He said we come from humble beginnings, and that is very true for me. Everything that I've been learning at 18 years old to where I am to now is just me being aware of who I am, where I come from, and wanting to learn more about me, you know, every single day. So
6: So it's interesting. One of your, I think, signature deals of late is going in as minority owner of the Buffalo Bills. We talk about the NFL a lot on this show. Give us the origin story. How does that happen? And what are you thinking as you get into that?
5: So I wanted to always, whether it was baseball, basketball, or football, I wanted to be an owner of some sort. That opportunity presented itself because I wanted to have some ownership in the Tampa Bay Buccaneers because it's hometown team right there. Got to the table, got a call about Atlanta Falcons. They were too far along. I think that was like Dominique Dowles and Will Packer, I think, was in that deal. So they was too far along the line. And then Buffalo Bills came up. And you probably asked, why Buffalo? Well, I played 3 years in Toronto, right? The Toronto Borders right there. And when I was playing in 97 to 2000, you know, Bruce Smith, Thurman Thomas, all those boys used to show up to our games in Toronto. So going back, like over the years, I've always invested in other people's ideas and ideologies and things that they wanted to do. This is a time where I was like, yo, let me call my cousin and see if he has any interest in, you know, going in this deal with me. So I called Vince and like, yo.
6: This is Vince Carter.
5: This is Vince Carter. My cousin. So I called him. I was like, yo, you have any interest in, you know, being a NFL owner? What? Like, what? Yeah. So right away, he was like, I'm in. You know, what we got to do. So we made some calls. We went to a game. And after the game, we sat with Terry, right? Terry Pegula. And this is like, I'm thinking we auditioning and I got to be on my best behavior and really sell this guy that I really want to be a part of this ownership group. But we just casually had a conversation, man, after the game, sitting in his office and just chopping it up for about an hour. And from that conversation, he was like, you want to be a part of this? What? Of course. Yeah. Absolutely.
6: That's why you're here.
5: Right. And it happened just like that.
1: So let's take it right from there. So I love the story. I love how you were proactive and called your cousin Vince. I love how you went to a Bills game. That's really how deals are done, right? My question is, once you finish that conversation and you get home and reality hits and you know you got to write a big, big check. Because the first time, T, that I wrote a big check, I couldn't sleep for a week.
5: Right.
1: We're not used to writing those type of checks.
5: Yeah.
1: Walk me a little bit through that conversation and how nervous were you when you had to write that check and actually release your bank account?
5: So I would say this. I wasn't nervous about it because I had put in the work. Right. I think my excitement was just overshadowed of what the check was that I was writing. I'm part owner of this franchise. And like my mind went to, it's not just, you know, I write this check and then I sit back and the Bills do their thing. The value of this franchise goes up. No, there are people that are involved in this that I actually can have some conversations with and actually prolong or further and improve my portfolio because of what these guys have. The check, it was big, but I wasn't like, I was too excited, A-Rod. I really was. I was like, man, I cannot believe this is happening because there's not a lot of guys look like me that is part of those groups.
6: And so to that point, do you think people look at you differently because you're an owner?
5: I don't give a damn. I mean, I don't know. I don't care whether they do or they don't.
6: I guess maybe asking a different way, has that come to fruition that you feel like you are able to go into different rooms because you're an owner?
5: Sure.
6: Yeah.
5: For sure. But, I mean, it gives you, because everyone knows how difficult that is, right? And just anybody, I don't care how great you were on the basketball court or how great you are on the field, like, just anybody can't get that opportunity.
6: Yeah.
5: Right. So, yeah, I'm looked at differently, can walk in different doors. And those doors are steady opening up.
6: I mean, you've seen that.
1: Yeah. There's no question. Yeah. I mean, everything that T says, I've said in some interview or like, I feel the same gratitude. And the doors open up like wildfire. I guess my follow up question on that is you talked about some of the benefits from being an owner and from being an LP to the Buffalo Bills. What are some of the lessons you've learned from being in that room?
5: That's a good question. I guess certain individuals that's involved in this, you know, certain people are difficult to deal with. But then you run into those people. Like, I ran into one of our owners All-Star Weekend. She was actually one of the owners that went in with the group that, you know, we went in with. And I was having some conversations with her, and I could not believe how generous this lady was in terms of wanting to help me, right? In my business endeavors, in any capacity of which I needed her. Mm-hmm. Like, she was like, here, whatever you need from me. And that was just so refreshing. And I just felt the genuineness of that. But then you run into some people like, why are you like that? And I'll tell you another thing too. I won't say any name, but I was at the game. Well, there was another group that he brought, several groups that were trying to come in and be the minority partner. So we're in the suite, and I'm quiet as a mouse watching the game, but there's another partner in there just loud and obnoxious and just going crazy. And I'm sitting back. I was like, yo, I know damn well they're not going to allow this guy. No way. No way. Because, yeah, no way. Because of what he was portraying in that moment. Right. There wasn't a person of like being humble and just really understanding the situation. So he ended up not getting in, being part of that group. And I saw that and I was like, damn, it don't matter how much money you have. Like, you got to be solid. A solid dude, a solid person to be a part of this group.
7: Jason, I find that to be really interesting what T-Mac just said, because one of the lessons that I've learned sometimes from being in those rooms, in those boardrooms, that you just like look around, you're like, what am I doing here? Right? I cannot believe. Right. But sometimes more than learning what to do is sometimes you learn what not to do.
5: That's it.
7: And those lessons like stay with us forever.
5: That's it. Yeah. And that was that lesson for me, because that was that night when I don't even know if I'm going to be a part of this group, but I know I can't be acting like that. Mm-hmm. So, and when we got the call that we got in and that person, then I was like, okay, that was the lesson for me.
7: Mm-hmm.

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2: Bringing you the latest geopolitical news whenever and wherever it happens. I'm David Gura. I'm Salar de Uyuni in Bolivia. And this is Bloomberg.
3: Tell us about Vince. What a relationship you guys have had playing together, now business partners. What's the dynamic there? Help us understand that.
4: Yeah, so we discovered we was cousins when I got drafted in high school. 2 years we played together in Toronto, formed a great bond. And then just over the years, just having those conversations, just really picking up. We both have families. We talk about everything. When he calls me, I have to carve out 2 hours, or I have to let him know, hey, cuz, I only got 15 minutes. Yeah. Get it in.
5: And how often does he call you?
4: We would talk probably about twice a week like that, seriously. Wow. And that's why we started a podcast, because I'm like, bruh, we doing all this talking.
3: Yeah.
4: We might as well let
3: That is how this tends to happen.
6: Exactly. You know?
3: It is how it tends to happen. Go.
4: So, like I said, me, I'm always business driven. What's the next challenge? I'm always looking for the next challenge. Never thought I'd be doing TV. NBC opportunity comes up, right? So we're both on NBC.
3: Yeah.
4: And I'm like, cuz, this is for us to, you know, capitalize off of this energy and everything that's happening for us. So it's like Buffalo Bills. I call him. I told you I'd invested in a lot of people, others' ideas, but now it's like, I'm taking my own chances and doing this with my family. So it's been, man, that one of the greatest things, decisions that I made, to actually just, you know, be involved with my cousin and take this ride with him.
5: Yeah, T, you're lucky because you found a cousin like Vince.
4: Yeah.
5: I'm Dominican. I find cousins all the time that I never want to invite to Thanksgiving.
4: I'm just telling you about one. Should I have a million of them?
5: Now, I saw you guys this past Sunday, and I'm such a big fan of that show. You guys are killing it.
4: Appreciate
5: First of all,
4: it.
5: You guys look good.
4: Appreciate
5: you sound good. Carmelo's great.
4: Yeah.
5: Maria's a star.
4: Yeah,
5: you know?
4: Yes, she is.
3: So this
4: That's
3: is the NBA on NBC.
4: Yeah.
5: Pre and post game, right?
4: Yeah.
5: And I love how you guys go on location, which is kind of cool. What, first of all, you enjoying it?
4: I never thought I would do TV. And with the NBC, it was like, man, this is like the golden era. This is what I grew up on.
5: Right.
4: In the 90s, right? Mm-hmm. When I fell in love with basketball, this, like, watching NBC back in the day, what made me want to be a basketball player. And I played on NBC. So that nostalgia feeling just coming back, and now I get to talk about the game that actually raised me. Oh, that it was awesome. It was a no-brainer for me to be on that show.
3: I'm the oldest here, but we all loved basketball in that era. What did that era do for the business of basketball in your estimation?
4: Well, I would say when you look at Michael Jordan, what he was able to do for the sport, for us players, in terms of what he did off the court, right? With the Jordan brand, selling sneakers. I became an Adidas athlete. I was able to sell millions of sneakers. The global imprint that he has, selling sneakers over in China, like Magic, Bird, and Mike, like, opened up this whole global portal for us to be able to walk through and capitalize off of that. I'm gonna tell you what it did for it, because I was going to China back in like my first trip to China was probably like 1998, 1999.
3: Whoa.
4: Yeah. I started early. And there wasn't a lot of basketball being played in China at that time. You know, I just seen the trajectory of that sport just trending up. And now you're talking about over 350, 400 million people are playing basketball in China.
3: Right.
4: So that's the evolution of basketball. And I was part of a group that played with the Houston Rockets and the Sacramento Kings, opened up the China Games. So we was part of the first global China Games in 2004.
3: Because you were teammates with Yao.
4: Yeah. Yeah.
3: So that must have been incredibly eye-opening from an economic opportunity perspective.
4: I'm still capitalizing off of it.
3: Really?

0: with Michael or Kobe that helped you out? And if so, what did they tell you?
1: So I had conversations with Kobe. Kobe was like my brother because he came out a year early before me out of high school like us. Mm-hmm. And I was struggling my rookie year. Kobe struggled his rookie year because Dale Harris, for some reason, they wanted to make it hard on the high school kid, right? So he went through it. Then I go through it. And there was a time where I was like, man, I have to talk to someone that actually has been through this. Let me call my brother Cole. So we had extensive conversations, you know, just stand, you know, trust the work, Mac, trust the work. It's going to pay off. You know who you are. And just having those conversations got me through a really challenging rookie year. I can remember, man, I get to Orlando. Cole is winning championships at this time. I'm coming up now in the league. So they're talking, you know, trying to compare it to who's the best wing. And my name is coming in that. And, you know, if you know anything about Kobe, Kobe doesn't want anybody being compared to him at this time. So that right there, I know him. I get it. But that's where I come in is like, I'm built that way too, just a different way.
2: You turned it on a little bit.
1: You have to, absolutely.
2: Yeah.
1: Absolutely.
0: Jason, can I give you my Kobe story?
2: Please.
0: There was a time I was struggling, and I remember driving to the Bronx from my West Side apartment, and phone rings, it's Kobe, and Kobe's like, hey man, don't read the press, don't let them get to you, stay with your game, same kind of advice. And then he ends the conversation by saying, like, I see you're 1-for-15. I've been studying your film. I'm like, okay, where's this going to go? He goes, your front foot, you know, you're bailing a little bit, and your back. I said, Cole, I got to go. I got to go. All right, I'll see you next week.
3: 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I'm Jennifer Zabasadja in the Lesotho Highlands, and this is Bloomberg.
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0: I'm David Westin. Join me each week on Wall Street Week for stories of capitalism. This week, Harvard economist Ken Rogoff on what the conflict in Iran is doing to the U.S. dollar, paying for the internet in a world where AI replaces search. 100,000 satellites looking for launch pads may find part of their answer in the Dominican Republic. And Bolivia's new president is looking for foreign investment by rebranding his country.
1: ¿Por qué queremos ser pobres?
0: Watch Wall Street Week. More than what you need to know, it's what you need to think about.
2: All right, let's talk about the ones, the OBL, Ones Basketball League. It's back. My understanding is you sort of convened a group at your house and we're like, over dinner, it's not dead. We're doing it. Give us the state of play for OBL, and then we're going to do a little pitch session here. Mm-hmm. Go ahead.
3: So OBL came from, it was all a dream. Sonny Vaccaro started ABCD Camp in Teaneck, New Jersey.
2: Yeah.
3: Kevin Garnett, Kobe Bryant, Tim Thomas, Tracy McGrady, LeBron James, like all the greats. And I was an unknown basketball player like my junior year, only known within my region in Florida. Outside of that, no one knew who I was. After my junior year, I get invited to this camp. I'm the last guy invited. I keep hearing about Lamar Odom. So I go to this camp and he's the first player I play, and I held my own. So throughout this camp, I'm holding my own, right? Unknown basketball player. Who's this kid from Florida? Well, I leave that camp, and a month later, I'm the number one player in the country.
2: Mm.
3: So I went from unknown to the number one player in the country. Now it talks about, damn, this kid is actually good. Kobe Bryant just came out the year before him. Kevin Garnett came out the year before him. So now that talk about being a draftee in the 1997 draft straight out of high school, that platform did it for me. I'm creating this OBL platform for those guys that still have a deep love and passion for the game of basketball. And my proof of concept trial was I went to six.

0: cities.
1: Mm-hmm.
0: I'll invite 32 players, and I'll take 8 players, the best players, to Sunday for the championship and have them play one-on-one. Winner takes all.
2: Mm.
0: So now, after that season, I'm going on a capital run trying to raise money for my league because I'm getting good feedback and I think I've created something magical.
2: Mm-hmm.
0: Well, I struck out. And the one thing, and I'm glad that it went that way because I learned a lot on that journey, right? Everybody's not going to believe in your vision, right? Everybody is not going to be able to see your vision and what you're trying to create. I get that. So I believe in me. Let me do it something different. Let me take a pivot and do it different. Like, yo, I have a gym at my house. I'm going to bring everybody in. Let's capture this content. Let's keep OBL fresh. And from that point, man, I think that was probably the best decision because I had Next Gen Sports. It was an investment group. They saw what I was doing. They came in and loved the vision. They started AVP, which is a volleyball league.
1: Right.
0: Right.
1: Yeah.
0: And they know how to run a league, alternative league. And also they're part of the Big Three team, 305, that won the championship. So they know how to manage a team. So for me, it was just like the perfect partner that came in. And when he came in, we talked about doing something different than what I did at my house versus what I did back in 22. Let me start cities. Let me start Battle of the Cities. Let me create teams so where I could build some value up and create opportunities for some of my friends or influencers in these respectful cities and give them ownership of these teams. So I have Jadakiss, right? We all know who Jadakiss is. He's from Yonkers. So I gave him the New York team. He has 15% in his New York team.
1: Mm.
0: Lorenz Tate is my good buddy, who's a big time actor, is from Chicago. He has the Chicago team. John Wall is from Raleigh, North Carolina. I gave him the Raleigh team. Tim Hardaway Sr. has the Miami team. So I'm starting out with 8 teams. And giving these respectful GM/owners, you know, 15% in ownership, and also allowing them to manage their teams. And, you know, we're having trials. Like, this is, we're building a real league. Like, this is not a gimmick. This is a real thing. So I'm pretty, excited about the opportunity and where this is going. And I'm already getting calls from my partners in China. They want me to bring it over there. Australia is calling. So global is where we want to take it. Because there's a lot of talent when you look around now. I mean, you have, you know, all of these, you know, kids around the world are trying to mimic us. You look on social media now, you'll see a Chinese kid looking like, you know, SGA out there playing basketball.
1: Yeah.
0: So I just think globally is where we want to go with
1: it. And it sounds like content was the real unlock.
0: Yes, sir.
1: Yeah. Mm-hmm.
0: Yes, sir.
1: Yeah. Interesting. All right. So we're going to wrap this up with our rapid fire. This is going to be a good one.
0: Let's do it.
1: Really good questions. All right. So just, you know, first thing that comes to your mind. If you had to pick one to play for the rest of your life, one-on-one or 5-on-5?
0: For the rest of my life?
1: Yeah.
0: One-on-one.
3: Build your dream OBL roster with NBA players from any era. Who would you pick?
0: Oh, that's easy. Myself, Kobe, and KD.
1: Oh, wow. I would not want to play against that team. All right. Which current NBA player would win a league-wide one-on-one tournament?
0: KD.
3: Best one-on-one basketball city?
0: New York.
1: Who's your dream OBL investment partner?
0: I have him. Next Gen Sports. All right. And A-Rod.
3: What team do you want to see win a championship more than anything?
0: It's supposed to be rapid fire, but he stuck me on that one.
3: Should be easy for you.
0: Nah, not really, because I played for 3 franchises that are dear to my heart, but I'll say Orlando Magic.
3: Yeah. Any sport?
0: Oh, any sport?
3: Yes, sir.
0: Oh, Buffalo Bills.
3: There you go.
4: Follow the money, baby.
1: Listen, Buffalo Bills, that's probably a better bet than the Orlando Magic, unfortunately.
3: I was confused why he wasn't saying
0: exactly. I didn't hear any sport.
1: Yeah, there you go. Any sport. Well, T-Mac, this has been amazing. 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
3: And T, let me tell you, like, I followed your career from day one, just like Kevin Garnett, right? 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
1: Live from Sydney, I'm Paul Allen. This is Insight. Well, enthusiasm for the AI trade cooling in the markets today after driving stocks to record highs. South Korea's KOSPI leading losses in Asia. The NASDAQ has futures pointing lower. Global investors also rapidly losing confidence in Indonesia as the nation's stocks tumble at the fastest pace worldwide and its currency sinks to all-time lows. We'll look at the market and macro reaction with BNP Paribas Wealth Management's Grace Tam and DBS Bank senior economist Radhika Rao. Also, we're going to look ahead to the RBI rate decision with First Global founder and chairperson Davina Mehra as India takes steps to bolster its currency without lifting rates.

0: Our top story today, the AI mania fading in Asia for now after driving stocks to record highs. Rotation, now the most important driver of markets as traders turn away from tech and chip stocks. Bloomberg Markets reporter Anthony Stevens is watching all of this from Hong Kong. So, Anthony, what's driving this sharp equity rotation between tech and financials?
1: Yeah, so we had a little pullback in sentiment on tech after the Broadcom guidance, and that little pullback has really rushed into financials and industrials. So for the American markets, it turned out net flat. In Asia, though, the impact is a lot more stark. You're seeing in Korea, the big drawdown down 4%, led by Samsung and Hynix. And while the Korean financials are extremely strong, they are just not big enough at index weight to offset the weight in tech. Similar story in Taiwan. Taiwanese financials and insurers are trading quite well, but tech is such a big part of Taiwan that the index is inevitably down. The picture becomes a little bit more nuanced in China and Japan, where the Japanese banks and the Chinese banks are a very decent part of those indices, and they're keeping them quite resilient today. So you're really seeing this bifurcation. Now, as for what is driving that bifurcation, some of it is because of the broadening out of economic benefit from the AI boom. You are seeing wage gains across Korea, across Taiwan, and even in the U.S., the expect a decent non-farm payrolls number today in the U.S., and that is becoming a big risk event. As the gains from the AI boom broaden out, investors will look to rotate away from the obvious AI beneficiaries to the industrial and financial names that are funding this expansion.
0: Asian FX is pricing in some of this inflation and rate pressure. Although that said, we just had a somewhat of an undershoot from Thailand CPI rising, 2.79% on year. The market was expecting 3.1. So patchy story on inflation here. But if we talk about FX pricing, how is this weighing on equity returns and investor behavior as well?
1: Yeah, I think some of the patchiness around the inflation numbers that you've seen from Philippines and Thailand speaks to the difficulty of estimating the impact of the Iran war rather than the direction of travel of inflation between energy prices, commodity prices, and the bullishness around AI. So you see in Korea, for example, inflation is a near and present danger. Same in Taiwan, same in India. And these policymakers are now facing and looking like they're a little bit behind the curve versus their FX markets and their yield markets. Now, as FX continues to weaken in Asia, it becomes a bigger and bigger part of portfolio returns. For example, a lot of Asian FX is down around 10% for the year. That is materially biting into equity returns, even in a market like Korea. So this becomes a much bigger factor in the back end of the year as the AI boom kind of cools in the equity markets. How much FX risk are you willing to take? And the RBI is going to be very closely watched today as an example of what a bank that is stuck on hold can do about the FX.
0: All right, Bloomberg Markets reporter Anthony Stevens there. Well, that rotation away from tech stocks that we're seeing today started after Broadcom disappointed investors with a downbeat forecast for AI chip sales. The company's CEO, Hock Tan, spoke to us exclusively at the Bloomberg Tech Conference in San Francisco, where we began by asking him whether the AI boom is putting deal-making on the back burner.
2: And it's an interesting question. It's a very valid question because it crossed my mind and that of my board on an ongoing basis, not regularly, as do we do M&A. So I'll be very flip and give you a straight answer. In the last 2 years, between 24 and 26 this year, I would be doubling my revenues. I would create over $50 billion per year. Annualized on revenue. I'm looking around, what can I buy? They even come close to that. And that's the tricky part. I mean, it's a distraction. All M&As are distraction to acquire, go to regulators, further distraction to integrate. Another year. Meanwhile, organically, this phenomenon we call generative AI and our ability to ship them picks and shovels the compute capacity into this demand, which is almost insatiable, makes it very hard to choose M&A over focusing and succeeding in generative AI compute.
3: Is there any area where you think you might want to sort of make an exception to this, whether it's maybe photonics, just to name one area?
2: Photonics? Or you mean optics?
3: I'm just throwing
2: anything
3: out. Yeah.
2: We ran a business. I ran a business model 20 years. I tried to, very hard, I know, try to avoid bright, shiny objects.
3: All right. I want to ask you some of the same questions that I've asked some of the other keynote speakers about, you know, when you look at the price sensitivity around token usage and the price sensitivity around, you know, when businesses are making prioritizing spending on this. We've seen a lot of companies start to kind of cut back on throttling use of tokens, et cetera, as we talked about earlier. We've also seen indications that certain Chinese large language models are starting to gain a lot of traction, particularly given how efficient they can run, whether it's DeepSeek, the list goes, Alibaba's, Quen. Are you seeing that at all from your vantage point?
2: What I've heard, I can't say we're doing it here in Broadcom, but what I've heard a lot of, and I assume you hear from the same source, a lot of company leaders, CIOs of companies talking about, hey, you know, we're trying to find ways to reduce token costs and all that. And maybe they are ahead of the game where we are. But my sense of enterprise usage of AI, we're still at the early innings of this game. And I think we're still trying to learn what we can get out of this phenomenal tool that we have created and continue to enhance and improve with each succeeding generation. So from my personal viewpoint, as I said earlier, and from the experience running at Broadcom, yeah, I don't want my guys to go nuts overspending on tokens. But on the other side, if you can create value out of it, and that you have a return on investment that you otherwise could not, why stop?
0: That's Broadcom CEO Hock Tan speaking exclusively to Bloomberg. Well, joining us now is Grace Tam, Chief Investment Advisor at BNP Paribas Wealth Management Hong Kong. Grace, thank you so much for joining us today. And I think we've inadvertently set a record here. We're about 9 minutes into the show, and I haven't mentioned the Strait of Hormuz or oil yet, but it's worth mentioning because the strait's still closed. Markets have largely looked through it for now, but are we seeing signs of some markets starting to crack, particularly in South Asia?
4: Yeah. For now, we still favor North Asia over South Asia. Of course, the AI boom, and especially for Taiwan, Korea, we've been seeing the booming economies. But for like South Asia, I think they're actually, in terms of the energy shock, they are hurt because, I mean, they're heavily relied on the Middle East supplies. And also they don't have like a lot of like energy resources. So, for now, especially, I think, of course, everybody's focused on the AI, but for now, there is like a correction, which we think is a very healthy correction given the really sharp rally. Any corrections actually should be good buying opportunities, especially for the AI, the semis, the names. And for the South Asia, for now, we're a bit cautious. Apart from like they may have like bigger impacts from the high global energy prices. Also in terms of like fiscal, they have less room to do more to offset the negative impacts from the high oil prices.
0: You mentioned that the AI rally is seeing a dip at the moment, but would you take this as a buying opportunity? I mean, take the KOSPI, for example. We're off 4% at the moment, but when we've had day after day after day of gains of 4 to 5%, do you still look at this as a buying opportunity?
4: Yeah, I think, of course, I mean, they already have really sharp rally. I think in terms of valuations, we are not really that worried because, I mean, because of the really, I mean, robust earnings that support the valuation, support the earnings. And when you look at the PE, still very reasonable. I think what we're worried, especially in the short term, is the positioning, very crowded, and also leverage positioning. For example, like careers, there is actually a lot of retail domestic inflows, but like for foreign, actually we didn't really see inflows into the career chip markets. And I think in the short term, especially technically speaking, the market for now is really overbought, and we think it's still for a correction, and maybe the correction is happening now. And this is actually good. This is healthy correction. And further dips, we think still buying opportunities. But having said that, we think investors should also like diversified. I mean, from the AI infrastructure stories, it's not only semis, but there is a lot of like other soft hardwares like equipment, machineries, and also the power generation, transmissions, and also raw materials, for example, like the optical fibers and coppers for wiring. So we would like to like broaden the AI infrastructure story.
0: Yeah, in terms of those base metals such as copper, aluminium as well, which one of those two, for example, do you feel has got a tighter structural supply issue heading into the second half of 2026?
4: Yeah, we are actually like both copper and aluminium. We are actually bullish on them in the longer term. And in fact, we do still see actually commodities as whole, whether precious metal or base metals, their super cycle still in play. I mean, recently we do see some consolidation, but going forward, we do see after the consolidations, they have another leg up. They're still in the super cycle. And if you can remember, actually last year, we also, for example, like for the precious metals, we also see like around like 6 months of consolidation, and then we have another leg up. So for this time, maybe the consolidation will continue for some weeks more, but we think actually this is a very good opportunity, especially we think for the inflation risk for now is underestimated. When there is like one or two numbers, especially on inflation, that are higher than expected, it will drive inflation fears. And that could, as you know, commodities tend to outperform in a more inflationary environment. So for now, the consolidation actually giving a very good buying opportunity to position for the second half.
0: Some of the inflation readings that we're seeing in Asia are quite interesting, sort of patchy. We had the CPI read for Thailand a moment ago, coming in a little bit softer than expected, 2.79%. The market was looking for 3.1% on year. But then you head a short distance away to Indonesia, where we've got inflation nudging the top end of Bank Indonesia's target range. So what's driving this patchiness? And in the case of Indonesia, do you see more tightening coming?
4: Yeah, I think like for 1 or 2 months numbers, it could be volatile, could be weakened sometimes, and also could be higher than expected sometimes. But I think we look at the trend. It's very likely that in the coming months, we are going to see not only from Asia, but also like the world, the US, Europe, that we may have like the inflation numbers picking up. And that would already like could drive some fears in terms of like high inflation or even like the central bank need to hike rates.
0: So yeah, Indonesian equities have had a pretty rough ride of it. You're underweight. What would you need to see happen to change that position?
4: Yeah, for now, Indonesians, we don't see any like positive catalyst, especially in the near term. And when you look at their currency, it's actually the worst performing currency in EM year to day. And I think especially like domestically, there is still a lot of uncertainties in terms of the domestic policies. And externally, they is also suffered from like the higher energy prices, and also in terms of the fiscal constraints. It seems they don't really have a lot of room to have measures to offset the negative impacts from higher oil prices. So I think for now, sentiment has been not really good. And I think what we need to see is whether there's a stronger policy or supporting or market friendly policies to turn things, especially to turn the sentiment around. For now, I think confidence is quite low. Yeah.
0: You mentioned that markets may be underpricing inflation risk. Where do you place the chances that we see the Fed tighten in the second half?
4: Yeah, for now, we still see the Fed maybe keep rates on hold for the rest of the year. But that doesn't mean we're not seeing yields going up, because, yields could go up, especially when, as I mentioned, when there is inflation numbers that are higher than expected, it will easily drive yields to go up. So short term, we could still see yields going up, and depends, whether this is an orderly rally in terms of yields, back in yields. If not, then that may tighten the financial conditions, and that could hurt the equity market as well. So I think we would be more cautious on that front. And especially, as I mentioned, I think we need to position for the second half a more inflationary environment. And what I think especially, in terms of the asset classes, I think we should focus, maybe diversify to hedge fund strategies, to commodities, or even infrastructure.
0: Yeah, I know you're still bullish gold as well, which has kind of been moving sideways after hitting record highs. Do you see perhaps a catalyst coming for another breakout there?
4: Yes. Yeah, I think the consolidations may continue for a while, but in the medium term, we're still very positive. We're still bullish on gold. We don't think the fundamentals have any change, especially when you look at central bank buyings. For the first quarter, actually, the central banks, the net buying is actually more than the fourth quarter last year. So actually, the structural purchase on gold from central banks actually continue. And we also think for gold, we have a target of 5,500 for next year. And so I think consolidation, for now, corrections actually giving very good opportunities to positions forward. Yeah.
0: All right, Grace Tam, Chief Investment Advisor at BNP Paribas Wealth Management Hong Kong. Thank you so much for your time today. Now, still to come, China's crackdown on cross-border trading weighing on banks and insurers in Hong Kong. We'll take a closer look at the fallout next. This is Bloomberg.

0: 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I'm Michael McKee at Mount Everest, and this is Bloomberg.
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3: I'm David Westin. 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And Bolivia's new president is looking for foreign investment by rebranding his country.
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0: Welcome back. You're watching Insight. Hong Kong financials are in focus after a report that some banks have suspended opening bank accounts in the city for clients in mainland China. It's the latest reaction to Beijing's unprecedented crackdown on illegal cross-border trading. Our Chief North Asia correspondent Stephen Engle joins us now in Hong Kong for the latest. So, Steve, who's feeling the impact from this?
1: Well, I think the whole financial and insurance industries here in Hong Kong are probably feeling the impact. The question, which we'll get to a little bit later, is how broad is this going to be? Because we've seen announcements over the last couple of weeks. Bloomberg had a big story on May 27th as well about these illicit brokerages in China that were not licensed to do cross-border money flows. And that's what we've seen as a trend, according to authorities, and also the numbers that we've seen to the tune of some $807 billion of Chinese personal household money that has been transferred across border. That, according to the Institute of International Finance, is the highest on record. Keep in mind, individuals in China, adults, have a threshold of $50,000 that they can legally take out of China. But what we've seen with the massive wealth creation in China and also the demand for overseas investment, likely across border through Hong Kong and vehicles there, including the wealth management services that are offered here by the big banks and also the stock market boom that has been led by Chinese IPOs and, the insurance products that many mainland Chinese, when they come across to China or even buy in China, the Hong Kong-based insurance products is another way of getting money out of China. Now, Chinese authorities are regularly worried about capital outflows and the pressure that that has on the renminbi and the pressure it has on this already sputtering domestic economy. So you're absolutely right. What we're hearing, as well as this latest story that kind of follows up on what our story was last week, the SCMP saying Bank of East Asia, Shanghai branch is among them that are suspending opening up new accounts, and HSBC has warned that all funds deposited into investment accounts must comply with Hong Kong's regulatory environment.
0: Steve, just briefly, what's the potential fallout from this?
1: More compliance checks, really, because you have the regulators in China, the CSRC that has cracked down on the brokerages. You have then essentially behind the back channels the authorities here, whether it's the HKMA, the Monetary Authority, or the SFC, the Securities and Futures Commission, issuing banks certain regulations. The HKMA, for one, has ordered the closing of investment accounts that were opened with questionable or even forged documents, and also the SFC has ordered brokerages to audit their client onboarding processes. That's a big part of banks' businesses here. Onboarding of new clients, especially family office money, especially, high net worth individuals who have parked their money here in Hong Kong. So the big question is, how broad will this investigation go and crack down?
0: Chief North Asia correspondent Stephen Engle there. Still to come, our next guest says Indian IT companies will be able to pivot from the AI-led slowdown if they increase spending on R&D. We'll have more insight with First Global's Davina Mehra next. This is Bloomberg.

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0: movement over the course of the next few months. Many economists are expecting an up to 100 basis point tightening in response to the energy price shock that as yet has not moved inflation up much in India. Inflation is still within the targeted range of the Reserve Bank of India, but will slowly feed into prices across the economy. And the third, but most important thing they're watching for is to see if the Reserve Bank of India announces any policy measures around the rupee, especially in the defense of the currency. Rate hikes are not going to be what the Reserve Bank of India uses to defend the rupee. So what other measures are they considering? That will be closely watched today. The fourth thing we will expect to see is if they are changing their growth forecast for this fiscal year on the back of all the events that have taken place. You mentioned the GDP read that we'll get later this afternoon in India. Well, that's going to be, it was a muddling quarter, the Jan to March quarter. We had 1 month of full tariffs. Then in February, the tariffs fell off. Then in March, we had the war. So growth is anyways expected to be lower in the Jan to March quarter than in the previous quarter, which is the October to December quarter. That was 7.6%. This, I think Bloomberg Economics is expecting somewhere close to 7%. So we'll be watching that. But that is a backward-looking measure. Right now, it's what the economy is confronting in terms of energy shock, price rises, rupee depreciation, and therefore the central bank's communication this morning will be the most important one. But that's the macroeconomic picture. Today, we have someone who can talk about that, as well as what's going on in India's equity markets. Devina Mehra, First Global founder and chairperson and managing director, joins us this morning on Bloomberg. Devina, good morning. First quick question to you. What are you expecting, or what are you watching for, most importantly, from the RBI governor's communication this morning?
1: Good morning. So I think the stance is going to move towards tightening, whether or not any interest rate changes are made this time. The trend is very clear, and it is not just inflation. Obviously, with the fuel price hikes, you will see inflation crossing 5% pretty soon. But that apart, even at the time that RBI was cutting rates, I had pointed it out that this will create pressure on the currency, because now Indian interest rates were only about 2 odd percent points higher than, let us say, the US. The norm long term has been 5 percentage point more, and the peaks were 7 percentage point differential. So obviously, that's macroeconomics 101, that if you have interest rate differentials going down so much, there would be pressure on the currency, which RBI never explicitly talked about in any of its policy announcements. But to my mind, that was very much on the cards. And also, the bond market never believed the rate cuts, because the yields never fell to anywhere close to what the cuts were on the policy rates. And not just that, a number of the state issues did not go through. So the bond market was not either willing to believe the rates or not willing to invest at those rates. So that has been clear. So sure. I think RBI at some point has to tighten, because that's actually the reality on the ground, that the yields never fell that much. And that apart because the currency part, they have never explicitly talked about in the statements, but to my mind, it was kind of the elephant in the room, which was not being addressed.
0: Right. Well, I think people are expecting that the RBI will weigh in favor of growth right now, which is, sort of the weaker aspect of the economy, and maybe announce something, to sort of help shore up the currency. And some of the measures that are being discussed, as Bloomberg has reported, is that, cutting taxes for foreign investment in bonds and issues like that, which, of course, is not the RBI's purview to announce. But, Devina, my next question to you is this. Look, as an investor in India, what are you hoping that policymakers, the central bank, the government do shore up growth and in a sense then help earnings, help consumption, all of that? Or do you think the priority right now is to stop the outflow of foreign money and therefore do what they can to defend the rupee?
1: The outflow of flow, I mean, I don't think the government can do very much, because any explicit measure to kind of curb the outflow actually always has a negative second order impact, even in terms of announcements. When you had this sort of urging the citizens not to travel abroad and not to buy gold, while at one level it looks good that you're stopping the outflows, but actually the signal to the market is negative. So, you know, you cannot actually have anything which is negatively kind of stopping the outflows. Maybe you can tax measures while you can do it on the margin. I don't know how much of a difference it will make, considering, you know, people have not made money in the market. So it's not as if they're sitting on these huge capital gains where the tax will actually help them. It might have some impact on the sentiment. But I think ultimately, I mean, the whether foreign portfolio flows come in or not, I don't think is a big determinant of the market direction. That's not, I mean, if you look at long-term data, there is no correlation. Of course, now at the balance of payment side, both on the portfolio investment as well as the net FDI, actually the big outflows are happening on the net FDI part, because there is also a lot of investments by Indian companies overseas, sure, which was not the case a decade or two ago, whereas you have not had a kind of matching increase in the inbound FDI.
0: Right. So what are you hoping, Devina, will move the markets forward from here on? What do you expect to see over the course of the next 6 months, both in terms of fundamental economic performance, but also policymaking measures that you hope will help the market get out of this funk that it currently is in?
1: My personal view is that we always look for neat little explanations for whatever is happening in the markets. So, you know, once something happens, then we say, oh, this was the trigger or this was the story. To me, the big positive in the market today is that the sentiment is very negative. So it is, if you look at most India fund managers a year or two ago, they would all be just talking the India growth story, you know, quote unquote India growth story. Now you see people on media enumerating the risks. And that to me is a positive, because, you know, that's what research studies show around the world from, you know, US, India, Portugal, Brazil, wherever they've been done, that when sentiment is overbuoyant, the next period returns are below normal. When sentiment is very negative, the next period returns are above normal. You know, that's the, so in probability terms, you're likely to do better. In terms of valuations, while, you know, suddenly people have discovered that India PEs are higher than the rest of the world, they were higher still in 2024. And if you look at sectorally, within India, you are not at very high ends of whatever valuation parameter you want to see. In many cases, you're below average. So those are, you know, good conditions to be in. And as I said, you know, that what was the trigger or all that is usually found in hindsight.
0: Yeah, fair enough. One last question then, Devina. Let's assume that between the central bank and the policymakers in Delhi and all the other regulators, they do everything available to shore up growth in this economy. You know, and we're on the recovery path. We get over the tariff hump. We get over the Iran war hump. Do you still feel that, you know, foreign investor interest in India will stand diminished? Because as so many people have been debating for the last several months, India is not an AI play. And right now, the global capital cycle is very focused on AI.
1: But if you look at even the US market, it is not as if only AI has been doing well. The Russell 2000 returns have been far ahead of the S&P 500. Every single subsector within the Russell 2000 is positive for this year. So I think the last I looked, Russell 2000 was up 18%, S&P was up 11%. So, you know, this also is a story, that only AI is running and nothing else in the world is running. That's not what the data says. And within AI also now, it's not the mega scalers. It is all the guys on the CapEx side, semiconductors to even hardware. You had companies like Dell or even IBM, Intel, everybody coming out after years of not doing much right up there in the performance tables. But the CapEx side is a flaky side to bet on, because CapEx, if you are a supplier for capital expenditure, every year you start from zero. So this year, the mega scalers may be putting in almost $1 trillion of CapEx, which gives you great, not just demand, but pricing power. But 2 years later, will it be of the same order? So that is the big question mark to my mind. So I think this, in fact, I just wrote an op-ed this week on, to my mind, these kind of expenditure on AI will not make anywhere close to economic rates of return, which we have seen from even many transformative technologies. To my mind, this bubble will burst. It's only a when, not a if in my mind anymore. And India does have many industries, quite a range of industries compared to many other emerging markets. But as I said, I don't think, the foreign portfolio investor has to come in for the market to go up. There is actually, if you do a month-to-month comparison for the last 25 years, even before the Indian mutual fund industry really came into its own, there's not much linkage between the foreign portfolio flows and the direction of the market. I mean, that's the data.
0: All right, Devina. It sounds to me like you're optimistic of an upturn in Indian equities, whether it's based on the rock bottom sentiment or the capital cycle explanation that you've given. So I assume you're all in Indian equities right now. That's a one word answer, yes or no?
1: I'm always globally diversified, but yes, I'm fully allocated to the extent of my India equity allocation.
0: All right. Great to hear that. Devina, thank you very much for joining us this morning. Devina Mehra there of First Global. And with that, it's back to you, Paul.
2: All right. Thanks very much, Bloomberg. Zamenika Doshi there in Mumbai. Right. We're counting down to the open in India. Let's take a look at what to expect as we get to that. About 3.5 minutes away, we'll be looking at shares in Wipro falling 6.3% in the pre-market trade in Mumbai. It's not been a fantastic day for tech across the Asia Pacific. So we might expect to see something similar happening with tech shares in India falling 6.3% of the pre-trade. But if we take a look at the pre-market session broadly, not too bad. The Sensex pointing higher by 0.33%, and the Nifty 100 better by a similar amount. We will be paying also particular focus today to IndiGo, India's largest airline, announcing that it's temporarily suspending six international destinations, including Shanghai and Hong Kong. That suspension to those destinations will start July 1. Now, this is amid softer travel demand and what IndiGo described as incredibly challenging costs. Services are scheduled to resume in October or earlier if operating conditions improve. Let's get to some other stories that we're following. Ukraine President Volodymyr Zelensky has proposed peace talks with Russian leader Vladimir Putin in an open letter, saying Ukraine is ready for a full ceasefire during negotiations. Putin has pushed back at separate efforts by European leaders to help negotiate an end to the war, saying they cannot be mediators when actively supporting Ukraine.
3: I'm glad that they're maybe talking about meeting. I think we had a lot to do with it. I know exactly what you're doing. But I think it would be great if they met. They should get it done.
2: The man behind a viral political protest aimed at India's leaders is heading back to the country to spearhead what's turning into a youth protest movement. 30-year-old Abhijit Dipka was in Boston when his mocking response to a tweet labeling unemployed young people as cockroaches itself went viral. He then set up a parody website for what he calls the Cockroach Junta Party and now has more than twice as many Instagram followers as Prime Minister Modi's ruling BJP.
4: If so many people are joining in such short span of time, that means the people are really dissatisfied and discontent with the current ruling party. We are going to convert this movement into a kind of a pressure group that holds the government accountable. There has been an underlying dissatisfaction and frustration within the youth of India for quite some years now.
2: Still to come, Indonesia's market rout is deepening as stocks tumble and the currency sinks to all-time lows. DBS Bank senior economist Radhika Rao is going to join us with her outlook next. This is Bloomberg.

0: my old mentor, Roger Staubach, who told me when I transitioned, football will never leave you, but you need to leave it.
1: Wow.
0: Everyone has a dream, and a lot of dreams are, you know, my dream is to play football and play professional football, and you get the dream comes true, but it is going to end. And the day it ends, the day before it ends, you're one of the best in the world. Great. The next day you wake up, that's gone. What are you great at? And the truth is nothing, right? I'm not great at anything.

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1: This White House still pushing.
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3: Clearly nothing is final until it's well and truly final.
4: The really important question is whether we'll get second round effects.
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5: 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This is Bloomberg Surveillance.
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2: It's Jobs Day, and Bloomberg has the report under surveillance.
8: Gearing up for the latest jobs report.
9: Why do we see nothing but doom and gloom on jobs? The last two headline reports from NFP have been really, really strong.
2: Today, Jonathan, Lisa, Anne Marie, and Mike will bring you crucial data and expert analysis at terminal speed.
10: Things really are not deteriorating in the labor market. Will we see firms have a smaller footprint when it comes to employees?
2: The May Jobs Report, today on Bloomberg.
11: Welcome back. You're watching Insights. Global investors are rapidly losing confidence in Indonesia as the nation's stocks tumble and its currency sinks to all-time lows. The benchmark stock index has become the worst performer this year among more than 90 global gauges tracked by Bloomberg. Investors have been unnerved by President Prabowo Subianto's interventionist agenda, including taking direct control of key commodity exports to curb tax evasion. And on that topic, we've just had some breaking news in the past few moments from Danantara, the sovereign wealth fund subsidiary. It says that it will be respecting signed contracts for commodities, provided there has been no under-invoicing. So Indonesia publishing some more details on the regulation of these strategic commodity exports, but it appears that signed contracts will be exempt, provided there has been no under-invoicing. Right, well, let's get a little bit more now with Radhika Rao, senior economist at DBS Bank. Radhika, Indonesian stocks not having a great time at the moment. The Indonesian economy more broadly struggling as well. Inflation's pretty high. This is obviously a large part driven by the conflict in the Middle East. What's your forecast for Indonesia the longer this conflict drags on?
12: Hi, Paul. I think South Asia and Southeast Asia in general have really been grappling with the energy crisis at large, and you really don't have a very clear idea on how this is going to be resolved. And because of that, I think the domestic policies have had to keep a very agile stance to try to ward off some of these risks. In that spirit, I think Indonesia as well has a difficult geopolitical global environment, and at the same time domestic policies have also kind of fed through to the investor sentiment. Now for the stock markets, they've had a rough few months. We have had some index providers that are still to provide their their take on some of the key stocks. I think that's been a long-standing thing. IDX, which is the stock regulator, have also taken some measures in terms of improving transparency and also providing more data on shareholders, and as well as pushing companies to make public more of that data. But I think all of this is coming together at the same time, and you've got at least from the government's point of view, quite a few policy announcements, especially just before this interview, you spoke about the export agency, the state export agency, that is going to be taking over some of the commodity exports, key commodity exports from the businesses, and kind of streamline the flow of documentation as well as money payments as well. So I think we have to look at it from a broader context of a difficult global environment as well as domestic policy announcements that have been coming quick and fast, and I think kind of markets trying to make sense of it all.
11: Do you feel the government taking control of

0: key commodity exports like this is going to be a net positive or a net drag for the economy?
1: I think the intention is firstly to, June to August is going to be the transition period for this export agency, which is essentially now, I think the details as we speak are coming out, where you're going to see, the businesses are probably having to go through documentation as well as the payments through these agencies. And I think in spirit, the agency hopes to kind of improve governance and see if there are any implementation issues and there is no under-invoicing, over-invoicing, as well as transfer pricing, issues that could happen. I think in spirit, it seems to be doable. But of course, implementation issues will be very, very important, especially if, say, there are big trading houses on either side looking at, working with multiple, invoices. I think that is where one could see some issues. But certainly, I think the details will lie in the nuances. And I think having a transition period perhaps is the better way to go, because from come September, this is going to get completely operationalized. So I think till then, any teething issues could be done. But in the broader context, certainly, the state taking over the export proceeds brings down the role of the corporate players. And I think that that's where there could be some amount of friction.
0: Yeah, well, we're still waiting for some of those details, as you mentioned. But in the meantime, the country also grappling with very high inflation. We had that supersized rate increase from Bank of Indonesia at its last meeting. Where do you place the need that we're going to see the central bank acting strongly again at its next meeting?
1: If you see the 2013 and 2018, cycles, Bank Indonesia tends to front-load action, especially when there is, currency depreciation pressures. And true to the word, this time around as well, we have actually seen them already undertake 50 basis point hike. We do have a call for another 50 basis point in the second half of the year. Now, looking at where the currency has done, I don't think they could even consider a front-loading policy tightening. Apart from the central bank, there are also other actors. I mean, if you see this push by the government to make sure that the export proceeds are channeled back to the state bank, state-owned banks, then you've got bond market interventions that's ongoing, then the state export agency as well. All of this kind of, I think the overall picture is that these are some of the tools that could be used to stem outflows and encourage inflows, especially dollar inflows. And at the same Bank Indonesia has been hiking rates and also trying to raise short-term, which what we call SRBI instrument, returns on that as well. That's near 7% at this point, right, as compared to the policy rate, which is at, closer to 5.25%. So the idea is, attract more inflows by keeping sufficient risk premium vis-a-vis the U.S. Treasuries. And you've got more foreign participation kind of makes up for the outflows you've seen in the equity market as well as the bond market. Coming back to your question on the rates, yeah, we do think that the central bank will continue to tighten policy as they've done in previous years. I think as far as the currency depreciation continues, I think the central bank will maintain a hawkish stance and hike rates. So we have at least a 50 basis point hike in the second half of the year with a risk that there could be more.
0: All right, Radhika Rao, we're unfortunately out of time, but thank you so much for joining us. Radhika Rao, senior economist for DBS Bank there. All right, well, that loss of confidence in Indonesia is going to be the focus again next week. On Monday, we'll be speaking with the Indonesian president's special advisor on international trade and multilateral cooperation, Marie Pangestu. That is it, though, for Insight Horizons Middle East and Africa. Up next, keep it here with us. This is Bloomberg.

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0: Good morning. This is Horizons Middle East and Africa, our top stories this morning. Asian stocks and U.S. futures fall, led by South Korea's KOSPI, as investors grapple with an AI-led market pullback. Hezbollah rejects a U.S. brokered truce in Lebanon, stalling progress in ceasefire talks between America and Iran. Plus, Nigeria capitalizes on the oil rally and investor confidence with a plan to refinance expensive debt. Our interview with Nigeria's finance minister is ahead. It's just gone 8 a.m. across the Emirates. I'm Abir Abu Omar in Dubai. Happy Friday. Perhaps not so happy for U.S. futures this morning, dropping 0.6%. Now, this follows a positive session in the S&P 500 yesterday, but what we're witnessing across the broader equities picture is a pullback in the AI trade that's been happening all over the markets over the past 10 days or so. This is also after Broadcom provided a weaker than expected outlook for AI. This is what we're seeing in the United States, but also in Asia. 1.6% lower for Asian equities, led by the KOSPI, that fell as much as 7% this morning before paring back. Now, when it comes to oil prices, gaining slightly this morning, a deal, no deal, we just don't have the answers yet after Lebanon and Israeli officials met in Washington and Hezbollah rejected the ceasefire truce. When it comes to the yield on the 10-year notes, no change whatsoever this morning as we wait key economic data out of the U.S. today. Now, let's check in on how markets in Asia are faring. Winnie Su is in Singapore for us. Winnie, we're seeing some outsized losses in the KOSPI this morning.
1: Yeah, morning, Abir. Exactly. We are seeing Korean stocks leading declines today in Asia. You're looking at the KOSPI here down almost 5% with the small cap gauge KOSDAQ seeing similar moves as well. And that kind of foreign selling of stocks also continue to drag the Korean won weaker by almost 8%. Now, you mentioned how Korean stocks have been underperforming Asian peers today. A lot of it is driven by, yes, this AI rally cooling down. But remember, South Korea has been outperforming so far this year. In fact, the world's best performing gauge this year, up more than 100%. So any pullback in the tech rally is in fact going to trigger lots of profit taking in this market. But also because South Korea's KOSPI index is very, very volatile. As you flip aboard and take a look at the intraday moves today, as you mentioned, at one point it was down as much as 7%. And that is showing you how South Korea's KOSPI has become very concentrated. The gains are very narrowed in just the two chip makers, Samsung and SK Hynix. So any moves in these two names are going to trigger massive moves. But also when you look at the rebound here in KOSPI today, it also goes to show that there is still lots of appetite when it comes to dip buying on the earnings expectation for Korean stocks.
0: And look, meanwhile, other stocks in Asia are feeling the pain. They're being dragged down by the disappointing results from Broadcom, but the CEO is shrugging it off.
2: Yes, we are kind of like AI in a very surreal environment. Frankly, I don't think about it. No, it's hard not to, right. But no, just focus on fundamentals, create value, and stop thinking about your stock price. Trouble is very hard to do that.
0: Not concerned, as you heard there, Winnie. Investors don't seem convinced, though.
1: Yeah, seemingly not. As you can see that although fundamentals remain quite strong when it comes to the AI demand, the expectations have been running so high that any bits of disappointment on earnings really are now excuses for investors to take some profit from this hot tech rally. And hence, you're looking at the MSCI Asia here down more than 1%, headed for a weekly loss after 2 weeks of gains. And you're seeing tech leading the declines, and that's why you're seeing Japan's tech-led Nikkei 225 underperforming the broader topics index, with Nasdaq also down more than 1%. Now, flip the board, we look at where this money is really flowing into. It's going away from tech, but going into the names like the Japanese banks, now with more expectation for the Bank of Japan to hike rates later this month, and also some of these money going into the Chinese consumer names, given that they have been laggards throughout this rally as well. Back to you, Abir.
3: Winnie Sue in Singapore with those interesting details. Thank you. Now, as traders await key U.S. payrolls data for clues on the Fed's rate path, San Francisco Fed President Mary Daly says policy is in a good place, but uncertainty remains high. She adds there is still no clear evidence of AI-driven productivity gains, though she remains bullish on the technology.
4: What I think of it is, as sure, it's possible that businesses are looking for cost savings and they hire fewer workers and they do just as much because they're using, you know, an LLM assistant to help. But we just haven't heard from businesses that they're seeing transformative ongoing productivity gains yet.
3: Joining us now is Anita Krishnagupta, Wealthbricks Capital Partners CIO. Anita, we have been speaking for the past 5 minutes or so about AI and the faltering there after the weakness in outlook from Broadcom. What you're seeing across the space now, is that a momentary faltering, or is there a broader picture, a broader weakness in the picture, do you think?
5: Good morning, Abir. I think it's all about AI this year and for this decade. So I'm kind of, you're going to have a few pullbacks along the year, along the next few years, when you have had this exponential rally in everything related to AI. We've had four particular sectors that have gone up, which is optical networking, space, semis, and, you know, of course, when we look at these rallies, and especially even regional rallies, any index which has a higher component concentration of tech or AI has done better, which includes Korea and Taiwan. When we look at the earnings growth that we see coming out of these companies, whether it's Korean companies or whether it's the U.S. companies, U.S. earnings grew at about 28% for the first quarter year-on-year. Of that, the technology sector grew at about 48% year-on-year. In that, semis grew at almost, you know, 80 to 90% earnings growth. So when you've got that coming through, you will see the rally continue but falter, because when you've had, as for the KOSPI, you've had, you know, 100% gain. If it gives back 7, 8%, that's normal. Even, I would say, even if it gives back 20%, that's not abnormal. So I'm absolutely convinced about the path forward for AI, for everything that goes into what we call the AI infrastructure trade. That will continue.
3: And you're absolutely right. The numbers that we've been seeing are so staggering. The stocks, you've mentioned semiconductors, up more than 90% this year versus about 10, 11% in the S&P 500. Now, do you think that move is sustainable? I mean, we're seeing a correction, but what pockets of opportunity do you see aside from the obvious names in the U.S.?
5: Okay, so what we see is this AI productivity, is it being transferred to corporates? Now, when we look at another sector, which I forgot to mention, is quantum computing. About 50% of U.S. companies have adopted some kind of an AI model. So this is going to translate into productivity across healthcare especially. So we see anything to do in the healthcare space, anything to do in the space, you know, sector too. Now, it's not necessarily that you've got, yes, big IPOs like, you know, SpaceX coming up. It's not just about that. It's other space tech ventures that will also do well. Quantum computing is yet at, you know, the cusp of taking off, but those are new sectors. So we would also focus on, you know, besides the semis, anything that is going into AI infra build that includes the data centers. And you look at the CapEx spend from the hyperscalers, expected to be $1 trillion by next year. Yes, it will benefit them.
3: So when it comes to your overall sentiment, you remain positive on risk assets. Now, the question here is, what would it take to change that sentiment? Is it the geopolitical events that we're seeing and their sort of consequence on inflation? Is it something else happening on AI? What would it be?
5: Okay, so absolutely. When we are looking at what's happening with the conflict, you know, the U.S.-Israel-Iran conflict and the closure of the Strait of Hormuz, and you've got in terms of, you know, oil output, it's about, you know, 11 million barrels less coming to the market at this point. Now, that's critical. It's critical for the global economy. You've got other essential components that go into food production, including fertilizers. You've got helium, which affects the production of semis. So we were looking at the OECD just yesterday revised downwards their expectations for global growth, for U.S. growth. They particularly see countries which are oil importers getting affected by the shortage of, essential fuel. So that's a big worry for us. And when we look at, the adoption of AI, now how fast that can take place, how fast can data centers be built, what is the cost? Because even the cost of producing, high band memory is going up. So that's an inflationary impact in addition to the oil disruption.
3: That has been a fascinating story so far this year. But I want to talk about hedges a little bit. Gold,
5: yes.
3: You hold a little bit of that in your portfolio. Do you see more room for upside in gold this year?
5: Oh, yes, we see more upside because we see central banks continue to buy. And it's again about, the U.S. dollar. U.S. dollar has done well because of the conflict, but we are overall a bit underweight the U.S. dollar. We think it's going to give up some of these gains going forward into the year. And we see gold in, increasingly becoming a reserve currency for central banks. So that is what we think would drive the price of gold upwards.
3: Well, we'll see how gold ends the year then. Anita, thank you for your time today. Anita Krishna Gupta, WealthBricks Capital Partners CIO. Now, research analysts expect SpaceX's AI division to see 100 times revenue growth by the end of the decade to help justify a targeted $1.8 trillion valuation. Evercore ISI research analysts expect SpaceX's AI division to deliver $755 billion of sales by 2031. That's up from $3.2 billion last year. Goldman Sachs' team penciled in positive free cash flow for 2031 of more than $72 billion after hitting a trough of negative $105 billion in 2029. S&P Dow Jones Indices will keep its existing eligibility requirements for main benchmarks like the S&P 500 Index, rejecting proposals for faster entry for mega cap companies. The index provider will not shorten the 12-month seasoning period for newly public companies or waive existing profitability and public float requirements based on a company's size. The decision means companies like SpaceX will not be eligible for inclusion in the S&P 500 until at least 1 year after their listing. Now, coming up, as OPEC Plus meets on Sunday for the first time since the UAE's exit, we discuss what to expect in that meeting next. This is Bloomberg.

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0: up-to-the-minute geopolitical news whenever and wherever it happens. I'm Jennifer Zabasadja in the Lesotho Highlands, and this is Bloomberg.
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3: Welcome back to Horizons Middle East and Africa. I'm Abir Abamar in Dubai. Now, OPEC Plus ministers gather on Sunday for their first policy meeting since the UAE left the alliance last month against a backdrop of extraordinary disruption. We look at what that means for global oil.
4: The OPEC Plus ministerial meeting on June 7th marks the beginning of a new chapter for the oil producer alliance. After years of pushing against production limits, the United Arab Emirates left the cartel in a surprise move last month. It was the third largest OPEC contributor, accounting for 3% of global crude supply. The exit opens a possibility for the nation to get its money's worth from recent oil field expansions. State energy company ADNOC is on track to raise production capacity to 5 million barrels a day by next year, up from 3 million barrels a day back in 2018. But today, producing more oil is only a part of the equation. The ongoing crisis in the Strait of Hormuz has highlighted that easily getting those barrels to market can no longer be taken for granted. That's why ADNOC is also accelerating an expansion of its Fujairah pipeline, which runs to the Gulf of Oman, bypassing the choke point. The route already carries up to 1.5 million barrels a day and has proved to be a lifeline during the Iran war. By next year, the project will roughly double that capacity. Regional rival Saudi Arabia is also expanding alternative export routes, underscoring a wider Gulf effort to ensure that billions of dollars of production growth translate into profitable exports. It's a new reality that OPEC cannot ignore. No longer just about how much crude can be produced, but how much of it can actually be delivered.
3: Now, for more on what to expect from the OPEC Plus meeting on Sunday, Stuart Livingstone Wallace, our executive editor for MENA and Russia, joins us now. Stuart, I guess, what can we expect out of the meeting on Sunday?
5: So lots of reassuring noises. You know, at least the delegates that we've spoken to are suggesting they're going to be bringing back the so-called missing barrels. That is the stuff they cut in 2023. They're going to be bringing it back faster. But it's all on paper. You know, it's all very well to say we're going to increase production. And they can increase production, but they can't get that supply out to the market, because the ones with the most spare capacity are the ones stuck behind Hormuz. And if you look at the prediction markets, they're basically saying there's a 45% chance of traffic through Hormuz reaching half its normal capacity by October. Mm. The crude oil market's saying the same thing. You look at the October contract for Brent right now, it's at $90 a barrel. That's hardly a resounding optimism that we're getting back to normal. So the point I think the industry is making more widely is it's all very well for OPEC or OPEC Plus to say we're going to bring more barrels to the market, and I think they really want to. The question is, can they? Mm. And the answer is probably not in the short term.
3: So let's pivot to the reason behind all these disruptions, the war. Hezbollah, the latest we know is that Hezbollah rejected the ceasefire talks or the truce that happened between Lebanese officials and their Israeli counterparts. What is the latest we know on that and the reason behind it?
5: So, I mean, I think in terms of Hezbollah's response, I don't think we were terribly surprised. I think it would be a lot more surprising if they sort of fell in line with the Lebanese government and with Israel and with the US. However, I think what's key over the next few days is to look what's happening on the ground. Mm. Look what's happening to the Israeli troops. Are they withdrawing from anywhere in southern Lebanon? Is the Lebanese army moving in? And is the Lebanese army then successfully keeping those places relatively calm? And look also at what Hezbollah is doing in terms of attacks on northern Israel in particular. Mm. So I think we should anticipate that the attacks in southern Lebanon probably continue, but northern Israel is the key, because that for Israel is the trigger to respond. So all of those things to watch. Don't look at what they're saying, look at what they're doing.
3: And they've certainly been continuing, especially yesterday we saw news of those attacks happening in both Lebanon and Israel. Stuart Livingstone Wallace, our executive editor for MENA and Russia. Now, Trafigura Group made a record payout to its top traders and executives as the commodity trading giant reaped profits of over $4 billion in the first half of its financial year. The company says soaring commodity prices and disruption to global supply chains helped drive the strong performance. Swiss institutional investors are managing more than $270 billion plan to stop buying debt issued by some of the world's biggest oil and gas producers. The move follows a recommendation from a Swiss responsible investment group to blacklist bonds from firms including Exxon, Chevron, and Saudi Aramco. The recommendation does not include equity investments, for which the association said members should continue to exercise voting rights. Now, coming up, Nigeria is looking to refinance its high-costing debt as it capitalizes on higher oil prices and strong investor confidence. Our exclusive interview is next. 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

0: bringing you up-to-the-minute global news whenever and wherever it happens. I'm Joanna Bersetchi in Al Ula, Saudi Arabia, and this is Bloomberg.
1: Making money isn't about drowning in emotions. It's about understanding what's actually happening. Markets are the best way to glean signal from noise, and that is what we try to do every morning. This is Bloomberg Surveillance.
2: 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And Bolivia's new president is looking for foreign investment by rebranding his country.
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0: Welcome back to Horizons Middle East and Africa. I'm Abid Abomad in Dubai. Now, Nigeria plans to refinance high-cost debt and raise funds to help plug its budget deficit by leveraging strong investor confidence. This comes as oil prices fueled by the U.S.-Iran war remain elevated. Finance Minister Tayo Oyedele tells Bloomberg's Jennifer Sapasaja exclusively that the time is right.
1: We know the size of the deficits we need to finance. Our priority first is, can we get concessionary loans? If I get something at 2%, I don't have to pay anything for 5 years. I love that. Of course, that's not limitless. So if that doesn't happen, then you move to maybe Eurobond, commercial. For us, we're trying to establish a benchmark that if we have to do any commercial financing, it shouldn't be worse than what we'll get from the Eurobond market, because yields are down. I think as of today, we have a 5 to 10 year Eurobond in the range of 7 to 8%, much lower than it used to be. So for us, we think that this is the timing is good for us to be able to maybe even refinance some of our expensive past debts, but also to raise more funding for our development at this critical time.
2: And you said either commercial or Eurobond. How do you decide what is going to be the deciding factor and what you ultimately pursue?
1: Technically speaking, you know, Eurobond is commercial as well, but what I really mean by commercial is sometimes it's bilateral, sometimes it's syndicated. So sometimes it's about the speed to markets, how much you want to raise, and market conditions, right? So we'll balance that per time. We have a lot of offers. There's a lot of interest in Nigeria by investors, which is good for us.
2: Private, or is it
1: private? We have also institutional, lenders. We have these various organizations from, you know, AFC to AFDB to Afreximbank. We also have those where they're, you know, with other countries. So we have many options. So for us, it's to take a step back and say, what's the cost, what's the risk, how does it fit into what you want to do? Is it project finance, or is it just general budget funding? So ultimately, we want to get the best results from every dollar or every naira that we spend.
2: Have you been able to quantify what that looks like, how much you would need?
1: Of course, the budget deficit is about 30 trillion naira. 30 trillion naira would be close to $16-17 billion, and that's just what we need for 2026 budget.
0: That was Nigeria's finance minister speaking to Bloomberg's chief Africa correspondent, Jennifer Sapasaja. Now, for a look at some of the other stories we're following, Turkey's president has hosted Niger's military junta leader to strengthen Ankara's foothold in Africa through mining, energy, and defense cooperation. Turkey has supplied Niger with military equipment and signed a military training agreement, hoping to take advantage of the country's shift away from traditional Western partners. Zambia has raised its debt buyback offer in response to a group of bondholders who are resisting a tender that would allow the government to retire its 2053 bond. The Southern African nation says it's now offering 84.35 cents on the dollar as a best and final offer. The African Development Bank, which loaned $600 million to Zambia, has said that it would no longer be able to provide its financing at any price above these levels. And billionaire Aliko Dangote has started construction to double the capacity of his Nigerian oil refinery to 1.4 million barrels a day by the end of 2028. The expansion, along with plans for a second refinery in Eastern Africa, would give Africa's richest person a stronger grip of global fuel supply chains. Now, coming up, peace talks between the U.S. and Iran stall after Hezbollah rejects truce in Lebanon. We discuss that with Dalia Fahmi from Long Island University next. This is Bloomberg.
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0: Good morning. This is Horizon's Middle East and Africa, our top stories this morning. Asian stocks and U.S. futures fall, led by South Korea's KOSPI, as investors grapple with an AI-led market pullback. Hezbollah rejects a U.S.-brokered truce in Lebanon, stalling progress in ceasefire talks between America and Iran. And as a particularly virulent strain of Ebola spreads fast, our big take looks into how international aid cuts have hampered the world's ability to manage this crisis. It was just gone 8:30 a.m. across the Emirates. I'm Abid Abu Ahmed in Dubai, wanting to look at a quick markets check this morning. 0.6% lower for S&P futures. The S&P did close in positive territory yesterday, but perhaps what we're seeing reflected this morning is those weaker than expected results or weaker than expected outlook on AI by the chip maker giant Broadcom. So this AI rally that we've been seeing over the past couple of weeks or so, signs of that faltering is what we're witnessing in markets across the board this morning, especially in Asia. Asian equities 1.7% lower. The KOSPI, a bellwether for AI investments, was down as much as 7% earlier in the day before pairing some of those losses. Winnie will talk to us a little bit more in detail about that later on. But Brent crude is what we've been discussing over the past 4 months or so. It is slightly ticking up this morning. Conversations between Lebanese officials and Israeli officials in Washington did not reap any fruit when it comes to Hezbollah, the Iran-backed militia, agreeing to those talks. We monitor if more attacks happen between Israel and Hezbollah in Lebanon. The yield on 10-year notes not doing anything this morning. We await key economic data on employment in the United States at 4:30 p.m. In U.S. hours later today. Now, for more details on what's under the hood, let's check in on how markets in Asia are doing with Winnie Su in Singapore. Winnie?
1: Yes, Abir, we continue to see further weakness in Asian stocks, specifically led by the tech rally slowing down and investors rotate away from tech stocks. And that's why you are seeing KOSPI here down more than 5%, and also the tech heavy gauges in Taiwan and Japan both falling more than 1.5%. Now, it is overall that sentiment also weakening because of the uncertainty surrounding the Middle East tensions, but also it's just that AI rally seeing a bit of a cool down, especially coming after these disappointment results from Broadcom. Now, you flip the board and take a look at the currency space, because we want to highlight this continuous weakness when it comes to Asia's currencies. And specifically, you are looking at, for example, the Japanese yen right now holding around that 160 level against the dollar. You have the Korean won trading at its weakest level against the dollar since 2009, and not to mention the Indonesian rupiah also at record low. Now, this is all showing how we are right now at this intervention watch, but also if we have a hotter than expected print from the U.S. jobs data, that is likely going to add further pressure to the Asian currencies. But for now, it does raise the question if these central banks in Asia have to raise rates earlier than later.
0: Winnie Su in Singapore, thank you for that update. Now, just some breaking news before we head into our next conversation about India's central bank leaving its key rate at 5.25%. That's the repo rate. Pretty much in line with expectations, the estimate was for the central bank to keep its rate unchanged. Now, it also says that it is holding the rate, but it says that global bond markets remain bearish amid those inflation fears. So we turn to see if it will turn more cautious over next meetings. But for now, India keeps its main rate decision or its main key rate unchanged at 5.25. Now, turning back to the region where there's been no sign of progress in ceasefire talks between the United States and Iran after the worst burst of violence in weeks, and as the Tehran-backed Hezbollah rejected a U.S.-brokered truce in Lebanon. While President Trump says a ceasefire talks are in the final stages, Iran's Foreign Minister Abbas Araghchi said no tangible progress has been achieved. Joining us now to discuss more details is is Dalia Fahmi, Director of International Relations and Diplomacy and Associate Professor of Political Science at Long Island University. Now, Dalia, what is if we want to know about the latest that is happening and the developments over the past 24 hours, essentially, why is Hezbollah not incentivized to agree to a deal at this point, do you think?
2: It's interesting because the President Trump posted on Truth Social over the weekend that Hezbollah actually was coming into agreement. And so President Trump announced that that Israel and the Lebanese government had agreed to implement this new mediated ceasefire. But right after, the Israeli defense minister insisted that military operations would continue in Lebanon. And so you saw a fissure emerge between what the Lebanese president was stating, that a ceasefire and a truce would be accomplished within 24 hours. And then the Hezbollah leader, Naim Qassem, said that the deal was going to be seen as a surrender and defeat. So you see a fissure happening internally, but also Hezbollah, again, Iran-backed, pointing to the fact that even since April 16th, the last ceasefire agreement, 600 Lebanese have been killed, and Israel now occupies one-fifth of the country. And so what you're seeing is that as one step is made, if all are not in agreement, there remains the internal negotiations within each country that internally and externally derail the process.
0: And you mentioned Naim Qassem, who also called the talks between Lebanese officials and Israel absurd. But what I am trying to get at and trying to understand is what this means for the broader MOU, as President Trump has been calling it, right? Lebanon has emerged as a main sticking point for Iran. They're their allies in Lebanon, in the southern part of Lebanon. What do you think this means for the MOU, but certainly the broader peace talks between Iran, the U.S. and Israel?
2: Well, one of the major sticking points is the dismantling of what are called armed forces that are not part of the Israeli military, basically Hezbollah, and creating these zones that are going to be simply the Lebanese military. And so that, again, harkens to the erasure of Hezbollah. Now, we all know Hezbollah is much weaker than it used to be. It's seen 2 years of heavy fighting and heavy destruction. But what this does is to the rest of the agreement is, as long as Iran ties Hezbollah and ties a ceasefire in Lebanon as a sticking point, what we're going to continue to see is that there is a derailment. And as, for example, what is happening within Israel is that the insistence of military operations to continue is that with every agreement, both sides internally find their fissures. And so you see that the next step was meant to take place on June 22nd. With the next level of security negotiations. And if we can't pass this June 4th, June 5th agreement, how can we actually move to the June 22nd level of agreement? And so, again, there's many moving parts. There's many aspects of this that remain undefined. And when they do become a little bit more defined, you see the internal fissures return.
0: And speaking of Israel, we had a story update this morning quoting some analysts saying, can President Trump really persuade Benjamin Netanyahu to not be involved, to not derail those talks? Who do you think has the upper hand at this
2: point? So it's interesting.
0: Conflict? Is it the U.S. or Israel?
2: So Benjamin Netanyahu is facing deep criticism within Israel as being seen as listening to what President Trump wants. Now, remember, there's major elections happening inside of Israel. And this pressure Netanyahu finds himself under comes internally from the own hawks of his government. So, for example, he's being accused of as listening to President Trump, undermining Israeli security. Naftali Bennett, the right-wing and former prime minister, says that the situation is showing that there is weak leadership within Israel. Yair Lapid has said that stronger military action needs to be taken. The Israeli defense minister has said that Israel has been held back by Benjamin Netanyahu from striking Beirut at the request of the United States, and that Netanyahu is listening to the United States, and that the United States is dictating Israeli defense. And so what you're seeing happening within Israel today, in terms of its leadership, leadership, but also in an election cycle year, is that the internal fissures are being reflected externally into the external negotiation that's unable to take place.
0: And I want to talk about some of the other concessions between the U.S. and Iran. That includes the highly enriched uranium, the frozen assets, the oil sanctions. Who do you think is going, do you think that the U.S. will agree to Iran's concessions, or will Iran sort of let go of some of the requirements that it's been having to sign the deal? Who will blink first is what I'm trying to ask.
2: So interestingly enough, what we're seeing is that these concessions were where we were before the war began, in terms of the nuclear strategy. President Trump is very weary of being accused of returning back to the Obama administration's JCPOA. And so elements of these three parts of the agreement sound like the JCPOA, which President Trump really does not want to be accused of returning to. But if assets will be unfrozen, if there is this kind of negotiation happening, again, what we have to remember is that even here in the United States, there are elections coming up in November where members of Congress, especially within the Republican Party, in the vote, for example, that we saw today on the War Powers Act, when you saw four members of the Republican Party side with the Democrats, is that the internal fissures are actually being now read externally as policy. Well, they're internally more about in keeping with the party and party line and what's happening within the Republican Party.
0: Yeah. Dalia Fahmy, Director of International Relations and Diplomacy and Associate Professor of Political Science at Long Island University. Thank you for your time today. Now, moving on to the big story, other big story of the day. Anthropic's co-founder and president says the high cost of developing artificial intelligence models is driving firms to look to the public market for capital. Daniele Amodi spoke to us exclusively at the Bloomberg Tech Conference in San Francisco. This is days after the Claude maker filed confidentially for its highly anticipated IPO.
3: Yes, you're correct. We confidentially, you know, filed our S-1, and that gives us the option, to potentially go public after the SEC review. Unfortunately, that's all I can say about anything IPO related. I'm sure you understand.
4: I mean, if we can just maybe level up a little, what is the calculus for a kind of an AI company generally to go public or not in this moment? What are some of the pros and cons here? Because on the one hand, yes, you can access more capital if you're not a startup, but on the other, then you're beholden to, you know, quarterly results, shareholder calls, etc. So what are some of the pros and cons just generally for an AI startup, do you think, to go public in this moment?
3: So I think, you know, at least speaking for, you know, ourselves, and I think ideally, probably really for the AI industry more broadly, it's a very capital intensive business to train AI models. I think that's something we've been, you know, very open about from day one. I don't think that's, you know, a surprise in the industry. And I think this kind of concept of, like, how do you access the level of capital that you need to train these models, right? It's a really big kind of upfront cost to train the models and to sort of inference on them. And I think that is, you know, my guess is that, you know, over time, the sort of core set of companies that are working to advance the frontier are just going to need access to capital. And I think the public market is very well suited to that. So there's obviously, of course, trade-offs, but my sense is there's just a fundamental structure of how training and kind of serving these models for customers works that it will require that level of access.
0: How's Anthropic co-founder and president Daniele Amodi? Now, Bloomberg has learned that Jane Street is planning to build and finance its own data center to keep up with growing demand for computing power. Sources say the market-making firm is talking to companies in the technology, crypto, and finance industries about building a facility. Talks are still in the early stages, and the exact capacity and location of the data center are yet to be determined. And Meta's chief AI officer says the company plans to differentiate its upcoming artificial intelligence models by focusing heavily on consumer health capabilities. Alexander Wang says that this health-focused AI could eventually be integrated into Meta's mainstream applications that includes Facebook, Instagram, and WhatsApp. Now, coming up, Ghana's central bank says there could be room for rate cuts if external shocks ease. More from our interview next. This is Bloomberg.

0: Welcome back to Horizons Middle East and Africa. I'm Abir Abomar in Dubai. Ghana's central bank says there could be room to resume monetary easing if the impact of external shocks begins to fade. Bank of Ghana Governor Johnson Pandit Asiama told us that the country remains resilient for now, despite higher oil prices and ongoing uncertainty linked to the Iran conflict.
1: We are net importers of petroleum products, even though we export crude oil. So when crude prices, when oil prices are going up, that has a negative impact on us nonetheless. And so that has a direct effect on export prices. So far, government has managed it quite well. We haven't had a lot of impact compared to our peer countries. We are hopeful that the crisis will continue to be a short-term one. We are watching it by the day. The good thing is that we built adequate reserves. We believe that our resilience currently is way, way better than a year ago. And so we are watching, we are seeing things unfold. But based on the information we have currently, we have we do think that we are still on good grounds.
2: At what point does it become a bit more concerning? Because it's been about 3 months at this point in time.
1: Well, if it turns out that the crisis is going to be persistent, and if it turns out that we have to brace ourselves for full adjustment, then certainly the outlook could be impacted. But from where we sit currently, it's unfolding in line with our projections based on current data.
2: What does that mean for the rate hiking or easing cycle? Do we continue to see rates on hold until things really pan out in the middle?
1: Well, that would be based on the assessment of the committee as a whole. As you are aware, our framework decisions are based on the majority, majority opinion, on the panel, the 7-member panel, So it's not just my decision. It's based on what majority of the members of the MPC see. But based on the staff analysis, etc., based on our data, we think that, yes, there could be scope for a return to the easing cycle.
2: In 2026.
1: But it's all contingent, largely to this global shock and how it continues to unfold.
0: That was the governor of the Bank of Ghana speaking to Bloomberg's Jennifer Zapasatra. Now, Ukrainian President Volodymyr Zelensky has proposed peace talks with Russian leader Vladimir Putin in an open letter saying Ukraine is ready for a full ceasefire during negotiations. Putin has pushed back at separate efforts by European leaders to help negotiate an end to the war, saying they cannot be mediated when actively supporting Ukraine. President Trump, though, has welcomed Zelensky's initiative.
3: I'm glad that they're maybe talking about meeting. I think we had a lot to do with it. I know exactly what you're doing. But I think it would be great if they met. They should get it done.
0: Now, coming up, we'll take a look at how Western aid cuts have left the world exposed to a new Ebola crisis. That's our big take next. This is Bloomberg.

0: Specialized Finance. Bloomberg is covering all things crypto. The people, the transactions, and the technology. 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
1: Bringing you up-to-the-minute geopolitical news whenever and wherever it happens. I'm Tyler Kendall in Beijing, and this is Bloomberg.

0: deadly, untreatable strain of Ebola is spreading fast through a conflict-ridden region of Africa. The epidemic is spiraling out of control, exacerbated by severe foreign aid cuts, which have plunged the international system built to contain outbreaks into crisis. Our chief Africa correspondent, Jennifer Zapasatra, joins us from London to discuss more. Jen, good morning. What has been the impact of this defunding?
1: Really, Abir, if you take a look at what we've seen over the past year or so, funding cuts have significantly weakened any sort of preparedness for an outbreak, but then also what we see in terms of the response to an outbreak, which is essentially what is playing out in Central Africa and the DRC at this point in time. We should remember that it wasn't just USAID that we saw cut and significantly scaled back in 2025. There were also a number of other G7 countries that cut back on their own foreign aid to prioritize more of their domestic priorities and spending priorities as far as defense goes, especially across Europe. But if we look at OECD figures, the U.S. contributed, the U.S. adjustments to foreign aid was actually down just about 57%. So what does that mean? Essentially, what we've seen and what we've heard from former USAID officials and also aid groups is that has significantly hampered what health officials on the ground have been able to do. There's fewer people monitoring for these potential symptoms of an outbreak in the beginning. Mm. There's also fewer resources on the ground as far as testing and contract tracing. And just to complicate matters further, it is a fragmented system and a strained health system. And so funding has been a significant contributor to some of the strain that we are seeing right now in the DRC.
0: So, Jen, without the surveillance networks, is there a concern that cases are being underreported?
1: It's a major concern. And again, we've heard that reiterated by a number of officials. Even the WHO and Africa CDC say that it's likely that this strain had been undetected for a number of months and weeks just because the testing capacity, the antibody treatments were not in place for this Bundibugyo strain. And so if you actually look at what we are seeing here, one person was actually quoted as saying they're playing catch-up. In the current situation. And so the concern, though, is it's unclear just how far spread this current strain is right now in this region. And again, that is the concern as far as transmission and not being able to detect any future cases.
0: Jennifer Safasadra, thank you for that update. Now, we can read this story and all our previous big takes on Bloomberg.com and The Terminal. Just type in NI Big Take Go. Well, that's it for Horizons Middle East and Africa. I'm Abir Abu Omar in Dubai. Stay with us for Daybreak Europe. 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
10: From war to words, Ukraine's Zelensky pens an open letter to Russia's Putin proposing peace talks.
9: Progress stalls as the US-Iran conflict nears 100 days. There is little sign of a resolution to hostilities.
10: Taking stock, AI mania cools as a blistering rally in chip firms begins to fade ahead of make-or-break US jobs data.
9: Plus, challenge accepted. Andy Burnham confirms for the first time his intention to replace Keir Starmer as UK Prime Minister.
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9: Let's start by looking at the markets. US equity futures are declining, particularly the Nasdaq futures down 0.9%. US stocks 50 futures are also down 0.1%. And the MSCI Asia Pacific index is down by 1.4%. So you continue to see this rotation out of tech stocks. This as we have got the US jobs data to think about. The May employment report, 85,000 is the expectation for non-farm payrolls. And this could be very important important given bond traders expect a Fed hike. Looking elsewhere, gold has been slipping and oil prices, Brent crude futures trading up 0.3 at $95.34. Those are the markets.
10: Our top stories. Ukraine's President Volodymyr Zelensky has proposed direct peace talks with Vladimir Putin in a combative open letter. He tells the Russian leader Ukraine is ready for a full ceasefire for the duration of negotiations, an offer Putin has previously refused. US President Donald Trump welcomed the initiative.
12: I'm glad that they're maybe talking about meeting. I think we had a lot to do with it. I know exactly what you're doing. But I think it would be great if they met. They should get it done.
10: President Trump there appearing to support Zelensky's appeal, which came after discussions with officials from the UK, France and Germany. However, speaking via translator, Russia's President Vladimir Putin dismissed the idea EU countries could act as potential mediators.
13: It's one thing to participate in negotiations and quite another to be a mediator. But what kind of mediator can the European Union or individual EU countries be when they directly assist a country with which we are engaged in armed conflict, effectively engaging in hostilities? What kind of mediators are they? Mediation assumes neutrality. Where is the neutrality here?
10: The Russian president was speaking to reporters in St. Petersburg. Putin has previously rejected all calls for a truce while peace talks take place, arguing that a ceasefire would be used to rearm Ukraine and improve its defences.
9: After a week that saw a surge in hostilities between the United States and Iran, there are still no signs of progress in ceasefire talks there. The Iran-backed Hezbollah militant group has rejected a US-brokered truce between Israel and Lebanon. Tehran says that Israel's military operations in Lebanon must end before any deal can be reached with Washington. Yesterday, President Trump again wrote on social media that ceasefire talks are in the, quote, final stages. That's after Iran's semi-official Tasnim news agency reported that Foreign Minister Abbas Araghchi said the negotiations had stalled.
10: Global tech stocks are declining today as enthusiasm for the artificial intelligence trade cools. South Korea's KOSPI, the world's best performing equity gauge this year and a bellwether for AI chip investments, slid by as much as 5%. NASDAQ 100 futures are also lower on Wall Street, indicating a third day of tech losses could be on the cards in the US. The pullback from record highs comes after Broadcom delivered a sales outlook that fell short of elevated expectations, leading to a 13% drop in its stock price yesterday. CEO Hock Tan told Bloomberg he tries not to think about the daily moves.
14: Yes, we are kind of like AI in a very surreal environment. Frankly, I don't think about it. No, it's hard not to, but no, just focus on fundamentals, create value, and stop thinking about your stock price. Trouble is very hard to do that.
10: Even with Thursday's decline, Hock Tan's Broadcom is still up more than 20% this year. Investors face another test later with the US jobs report, which could shift Fed policy expectations and determine whether the AI-driven rally continues or stalls. Bloomberg Economics is expecting the May figure to show a solid increase.
9: Here in the UK, Andy Burnham says that he intends to challenge Keir Starmer for his job as Prime Minister. It's the first time the Greater Manchester Mayor has signalled that he wants to oust the Labour leader despite weeks of campaigning on a platform of change. Burnham told a BBC Question Time panel he needs to win his election first.
15: I'm not somebody who gets ahead of myself. I can't do anything unless I'm lucky enough to get the support of people here. But if I get your support, I would seek to represent you at the highest possible level and give this constituency maximum power and influence. I think Wes Streeting seems to have launched a leadership contest, so if that is running, I would seek to join it, but I'd have to persuade members of the Parliament, the Labour Party, to do the same.
9: Andy Burnham on the BBC there, answering questions from people in Makerfield, where he's running to be an MP. Since a poor set of local election results a few weeks ago, a public but informal battle to replace Keir Starmer has been underway. The Prime Minister's spokesperson says he will not walk away from his mandate, and the country wanted the Labour Party to focus on governing, not internal fights.
10: The US State Department has weighed in on a UK policing scandal, describing it as a symptom of civilizational decline. The official social media account for America's foreign ministry posted about the murder of Henry Novak, an 18-year-old who died in police handcuffs after being falsely accused of racism. Prime Minister Keir Starmer met Novak's parents yesterday and had this to say.
16: This is a tragic case. We have to start with Henry. We really need to listen to Henry's family because they're asking us, as politicians, as leaders, not to use his case to whip up division, not to cause disturbances.
10: Starmer and the British government haven't yet responded to the US State Department's comment, but have this week called out the language used in the post as false right-wing tropes. State Department's post continues a pattern of President Trump's White House intervening in domestic policies of allied nations. In the past year, senior figures in the MAGA movement have publicly endorsed Hungary's Viktor Orban and Germany's Alternative for Deutschland party ahead of elections, as well as hosting the UK's far-right agitator Tommy Robinson.
9: According to the country's biggest bank CEO, Switzerland's proposed population cap is not the answer to its problems. The news comes ahead of a national vote on the plan that is taking place later this month in Switzerland. Bloomberg's Tiwa Adebayo has more.
17: UBS is one of Switzerland's largest private sector employers, with more than 30,000 workers based in the country. And according to its CEO, plans to cap the country's population at 10 million people would hurt its business model. Speaking at the Swiss Economic Forum conference yesterday, Sergio Ermotti expressed concern about the proposal, whilst acknowledging growing frustration about the country's foreign-born population. If the plans were to be approved, Switzerland's population would have to drop by at least half to avoid reaching the 10 million ceiling by 2050. In London, Tiwa Adebayo, Bloomberg Radio.
10: An Ebola strain with no known treatment or vaccine is spreading fast in the Democratic Republic of Congo, exposing the impact of aid cuts. Former US officials say the challenges have been exacerbated by a foreign aid freeze announced by the Trump administration. Under Elon Musk's Department of Government Efficiency, USAID was dismantled and almost 85% of its programs were cancelled. Microbiologist Peter Piot is known for his research into the disease.
18: Let's not forget in 2014, when there was the biggest outbreak that we know in West Africa, it killed 1,500 healthcare workers, doctors, nurses, laboratory workers and so on, because they also have close contact.
10: Peter Piot, who co-discovered Ebola, speaking there. The USA's annual global development assistance dropped 57% in 2025, according to figures from the Organization for Economic Cooperation and Development. Other G7 countries also cut foreign aid last year, including Germany, France, Japan and the UK.
9: Those are our top stories for you today. Looking at the markets, global equities under pressure as this AI enthusiasm seems to fade. In terms of stock futures for the Nasdaq, they are down 0.9%. US stock 50 futures dropping by 0.1%. You've also seen that sell-off on the KOSPI. In terms of that, it's also a synchronized slump in South Korea. It's not just stocks, it's bonds and the won too. As for the US jobs report, the May employment report expected to show 85,000 increase in non-farm payrolls. If we do get a slow US jobs report, though, it could be tough for bond traders who are expecting a Fed rate hike. In terms of Brent crude futures this morning, they are up by 0.4%, $95.42 the barrel after a 2.8% drop in Brent on Thursday. Those are the markets.
10: In a moment, we'll bring you more on that open letter from Ukraine's president, plus tell you about a far-right politician in Poland who could be a key player in next year's parliamentary elections. But another story that caught our eye this morning on making more room for sleeping. Now, sleep is a topic that I could discuss, I won't say for hours at length, but I mean really for days or weeks at length. And Caroline knows as well, because we discuss this quite regularly. But this is quite a separate issue, or perhaps it's related. Sarah Rapport from Bloomberg Pursuits has been writing about couples sleeping separately to get better rest. Architects and designers that Sarah spoke to said they're getting more requests for two primary bedrooms in homes. It can help if one person snores, if they're suffering from jet lag, or if they're just going through a patch of sleeping badly. It's not a sign of marital strain, be reassured, but as one designer put it, once people experience sleeping properly, it becomes very difficult to romanticise exhaustion.
9: I love this story.
10: Things we could apply to both of our lives. Definitely, yeah. Being exhausted is not romantic.
9: Yeah, look, sleep and the science of sleep has just shot to the top of the wellness agenda, hasn't it? Counting how much, you should you count the number of hours of sleep that you have? No, apparently that's stressful. You know, this is all about the kind of wellness industry. I would just say in London, if you have the space for two bedrooms, I think that's pretty impressive.
10: Yeah, I mean, there are people apparently making conversions to old London flats to try and create this sort of sleeping place as well. But I mean, it's a luxury if you can afford the space, and why not if you can? We'll put a link to that story in our podcast show notes.
9: Now, in an open letter to Russia's Vladimir Putin, Ukrainian President Volodymyr Zelensky has called for a face-to-face meeting in a neutral country and an end to the war. Putin has dismissed the idea of Europe helping with the negotiations. Joining us now is Tony Halpin, who leads our team covering Russia and Ukraine. Tony, good to speak to you. It's an interesting letter, if you read it in full, accusing Putin of waging war on Ukraine for half of his 26 years in power. Why has Zelensky sent this particular letter now? What is the strategy here?
19: Good morning. Well, it seems to be part of a broader push by Europe's

0: Us now is Tony Halpin, who leads our team covering Russia and Ukraine. Tony, good to speak to you. It's an interesting letter if you read it in full, accusing Putin of waging war on Ukraine for half of his 26 years in power. Why has Zelensky sent this particular letter now? What is the strategy here?
1: Good morning. Well, it seems to be part of a broader push by Europe's three biggest economies, Germany, France and the UK, to get involved in negotiating with Russia. And they've said that they want to do that in partnership with Ukraine. And he's saying that, yes, you've been at war with us for a long time. You haven't got anywhere. You haven't achieved your goals. The things you agreed to in Alaska with President Trump aren't being achieved because essentially you're not able to do that unless you negotiate with Ukraine and Europe. And my starting position is that the talks should focus on the front line as it now is, rather than conceding territory to Russia as Vladimir Putin demands. So I think he's tried to set the terms of the debate and also to provoke a response from Russia. He thinks there's an opportunity now, a window for talks, because Ukraine is having some success on the battlefield and it's evident in Russia that the strains are growing from this war.
2: If Putin has dismissed the idea of Europe helping to mediate, how much pressure is the Russian president under when it comes to this war at home and on the battlefield?
1: Yes, I mean, there's no doubt fatigue in Russia with this war is growing. It's in the fifth year already. There's a lot of complaints from ordinary Russians about things like restrictions on internet, which Russia justifies as a security measure against Ukrainian drone attacks. The economy is showing increasing strain. There's no doubt that Russian casualty figures are horrendous and something in the region of 30, 40,000 a month. So Putin faces that kind of background, but at the same time, he's pretty defiant. He's not changing his demands for Ukraine to hand over the eastern Donetsk region, even though they haven't managed to take that for 14 years of fighting. And he's also basically insisting that Zelensky agree to his terms. So it's very difficult to see where a starting point for negotiations can be at the moment.
0: Yeah, and this, of course, is Europe is largely funding the defence of Ukraine without the US now. Can Europe become more effective in ending this war, you know, on its doorstep when the US has stepped away largely?
1: Yes, it's a good question because Putin, in his meeting with journalists yesterday, raised the question about, OK, well, Europe wants to get involved in negotiations. Who? Give me a name. And he essentially only said, well, the only person I can think of is the former German Chancellor Gerhard Schroeder, which is someone that many Europeans and Ukraine are not willing to trust. So Putin is throwing down the gauntlet, really, saying, OK, look, you know, when I went to Alaska, I met with Trump, we reached a deal. Who is Europe putting forward and how can we trust them? And it's a question so far without an answer.
2: OK, Tony, thank you very much. Tony Halpin there, who leads our team covering Russia and Ukraine, bringing us more on that open letter from Vladimir Zelensky.
0: Now, an anti-Semitic pro-Kremlin firebrand is emerging as a key political force in Poland. Despite facing around a dozen criminal charges, former presidential candidate Grzegorz Braun is enjoying a surge in popularity and may play a pivotal role in next year's parliamentary elections. Bloomberg editor Rodney Jefferson joins us now for more. Rodney, tell us about Braun. How did he rise to his current popularity?
3: Morning. Braun is one of those characters that emerged first sort of during COVID and then after Russia's full-scale invasion of Ukraine when many Ukrainians fled to Poland. He sort of tapped into what has become a growing resentment towards aiding Ukraine within Poland. What then later happened was that there's also very much a dark, ugly side to that too. He's quite openly anti-Semitic. Obviously, he's anti-EU with those usual tropes. But he, at the end of 2023, he publicly extinguished a menorah in the Polish parliament during Hanukkah, for which he was reprimanded. He's also he's facing charges in court, which are still ongoing. And that sort of made him shoot to prominence. He then stood in the presidential election, the first round of the presidential election of in last year in 2025. And we need to stress a couple of things though about him. I wouldn't necessarily frame him as

0: anti, as pro-Kremlin. It's more the sort of anti, he's one of those, it's an anti-Ukraine sentiment. And there are some, there's a very sinister sort of overtones to all this. He has managed to claw, he managed to get 6.3% in the first round of the presidential election last year. His support for his party is now up. So even some polls are showing sort of just almost in double figures. So while that is a small minority, you might argue, obviously with the parliamentary system that Poland has, there's, he's got this expectation that he may play an outsized role in the election due next year.
1: Which of his policies may worry Poland's European allies the most? What does he say about the economy, for example?
0: Well, the economy, we should make clear, the economy is booming in Poland. It's just reached $1 trillion. Poland is on the cusp of an invite to join the G20. On the face of it, anyone visiting Poland would look and go, this place has seen astonishing transformation. And inevitably with that, there's been a lot of people who have been left behind. Changes come too quickly. And Prime Minister Donald Tusk has perhaps failed in trying to unite the country and, you know, address those issues. The thing with the economy is that if you think that you have this economy that's doing so well, it's an economy that back in the day took in on a net basis more European Union money than anywhere else. And yet at the same time, the word Polexit exists, the idea of leaving the European Union. And that is something that if you were looking at whether Brown could play this outsized role in the election next year, as I mentioned, is that he is very publicly saying that, you know, Poland is done with the EU. Yeah, we should leave the EU. So it's highly unlikely, right, that that will gain significant traction. But if that is a voice within any potential coalition government, then that's something to worry about.
2: And so what role might his party then play in the next general election in Poland?
0: The thing we need to keep an eye on is that you have a splintering of the opposition. So there could be a right-wing coalition, sort of right, far-right nationalist coalition. If Law and Justice were to come back, that's the previous government, and threaten Tusk, which is highly possible. The question, though, is that they wouldn't be able to govern on their own. So how would it work? And at the moment, the options are a far-right party called Konfederacja, which, well, to Brown supporters that, that my colleague spoke to, are now too on message, too sanitized for their liking. So they have moved, you know, more towards Brown's party, which is very much openly, you know, like I said, openly anti-EU, openly anti-Ukrainian, openly anti-Semitic. So the question is whether how the numbers throw up. If you've come away from that, if he performs to the polls and he actually comes away with, I don't know, 8-9%, that's quite how you then lock, you know, how you form a government on the right and then lock Brown's party out of that coalition is going to be interesting.
1: Okay. Rodney, thank you very much for bringing us more details of this report. Bloomberg editor Rodney Jefferson there.
2: Now it's 6:21 a.m. here in the City of London. So let's get to the markets then, shall we, this morning, after some really interesting geopolitical conversations, really the big thinking about the relationship with Russia. Let's look at two markets which are much more focused on AI, artificial intelligence. After such record rallies, such big gains for stocks in South Korea, there's something of a pause now. Seems to have been triggered by the disappointments around Broadcom. The KOSPI, for example, is down 4.3%. But it's more than just the KOSPI. It's also the yuan. It's also bonds. It's also the fact that foreign holders are selling about 2.4 trillion won's worth of shares. So that has been a big story out of South Korea. But then look at the stock futures for the Nasdaq, which are currently down by 0.9%. S&P 500 even is also down 0.5%. US stocks 50 futures are down by 0.1%. The big data to come. The US US jobs report. The May employment report expected to show 85,000 jobs created in the latest non-farm payrolls figures. But if jobs come in slow in terms of jobs gains, that could be very difficult for bond traders who are expecting and banking on a Fed interest rate hike. Unemployment rate is expected to stay steady at 4.3%. Looking then at the oil market, so prices beginning to rise, really unresolved issues in the Middle East. Brent crude futures are up by 0.5%, $95.48, and gold is down 0.7%, so on track for a loss of about 2% this week for bullion. Those are the markets. Let's get to our global news headlines. What's going on around the world? Here's Stephen Carroll in Brussels. Good morning.
1: Caroline, thank you. Ukraine's President Volodymyr Zelensky has proposed direct peace talks with Vladimir Putin in a combative open letter. He tells the Russian leader Ukraine is ready for a full ceasefire for the duration of the negotiations, an offer Putin has previously refused. After a week that saw a surge in hostilities between the US and Iran, there are still no signs of progress in ceasefire talks. The lack of headway coincides with Iran-backed Hezbollah rejecting a US-brokered truce between Israel and Lebanon. And China's President Xi Jinping will travel to North Korea in June for the first visit to the country since 2019. The trip allows Xi to cast China as one of the few powers able to engage with all parties in an increasingly fractured world. Those are some of our global news headlines.
2: Stephen, thank you so much for that. Now, let's get to one of our top interviews, and it's really fascinating. Daniela Amodai is president and co-founder of Anthropic. She's been discussing the firm's latest model development, its commercialization strategy, and the current relations with the US government with Bloomberg Shireen Gaffrey at Bloomberg Tech 2026 that's been happening in San Francisco. She started firstly by just describing her working relationship with her brother and Anthropic CEO, Dario Amodei. Here's some of that conversation.
3: Dario and I really think of how we sort of split duties. Dario is this incredible technical visionary. I think, years before AI was this amazing idea that people were excited about around the world, he had this really strong conviction that artificial intelligence is going to be a big deal. This is like early 2010s. And I think Dario is constantly reminding the company about the scale, the ambition, sort of where the technology itself is going. I think of my role much more as actually running and managing the day-to-day of the organization. So I manage the executive team. We spend time making decisions about customers, about our products, about the research and how that applies to the people that are using artificial intelligence. And I like to think that the two of us are a great balance. And I have to say, like, I don't know how one CEO just runs a company by themselves. It seems like it's actually much easier to do with two people, particularly when they know each other really well.
4: I remember in one of our conversations earlier, you telling me that you and Dario rarely fight. And I'm curious how you manage. What are some examples of places where maybe you have disagreed and have been able to settle it in a healthy way with regard to the business?
3: Well, as someone who also has a brother, I know you know, I think we've had several decades to kind of practice fighting and getting and still loving each other, right? So as early as like, why did you take my toy? Can I have that back, please? I think that has served us well in being able to operate well together at Anthropic. I think what I would say is, we do disagree sometimes, but I think how you disagree really matters. And I feel like there is always like an incredible mutual respect between us. So if we look at the same situation and we see something different, I like to think that what our default is to be curious, right? So I usually view it as like, oh, this felt like an obvious call to me. Like, why do you see it that way? Because usually he'll have a piece of information that I don't have, or I'll have a different perspective. And I would say about 80 to 90% of the time, what ends up happening is we meet in the middle. And so we'll think like, oh, I think this is the right thing to do. You think this is the right thing to do. Actually, there's probably a third way to do this. That's the combination of what we both think. That's actually a little bit better. I think that's part of the strength of having both of us. The ability to practice looking at situations and decisions just from different points of view and perspective. And I think it helps us make better decisions.
4: So 2 years ago, when you were sitting on the Bloomberg tech stage with Dario, Anthropic was still very much the underdog in the competition against OpenAI and just in the race to AI generally. Now it's in a very different position, no longer the underdog. Claude is a runaway success, particularly among coders. Your company is projecting $47 billion in annualized run rate revenue, and the company has eclipsed OpenAI's valuation for the first time. Do you feel like you're definitively the front runner right now? And how does that change your approach?
3: You know, something that I think both Dario and I, you know, really hammer at Anthropic is that is just completely the wrong way to think. I think our view has always been, you know, this is really about how do we show up every day for our customers? How do we stay humble and make sure that we're really focused on the mission, right? The whole reason we started Anthropic is we want to be able to build and develop this technology in a way that is ethical, that's responsible, that's fair. And I think it's really incumbent upon everybody at the company, but especially leadership, to say, you know, all of these numbers, they're actually not the point, right? We are really here to do a job. We're here to support the businesses that rely on us every day. AI is increasingly a bigger part of everybody's workflow, their experience at the office, their experience in their personal lives. That's a huge privilege and responsibility. And so I think if anything, you know, we work really hard every day to say, like, our job is to be the best version of who we can possibly be as a company every day. That takes work, that takes humility, that takes time, that takes focus and energy.
4: I want to talk about the big news earlier this week that Anthropic has filed confidentially for an IPO. SpaceX has also filed. OpenAI is expected to file anytime now. How far back have you been planning to file? And do you think that there's a race here to be first among the AI companies?
3: So, yes, you're correct. We confidentially, you know, filed our S-1, and that gives us the option, you know, to potentially go public after the SEC review. Unfortunately, that's all I can say about anything IPO related. I'm sure you understand.
4: I mean, if we can just maybe level up a little, what is the calculus for a kind of an AI company generally to go public or not in this moment? What are some of the pros and cons here? Because on the one hand, yes, you can access more capital if you're not a startup. But on the other, then you're beholden to, you know, quarterly results, shareholder calls, et cetera. So what are some of the pros and cons just generally for an AI startup, do you think, to go public in this moment?
3: So I think, you know, at least speaking for, you know, ourselves, and I think ideally, probably really for the AI industry more broadly, it's a very capital intensive business to train AI models. I think that's something we've been, you know, very open about from day one. I don't think that's, you know, a surprise in the industry. And I think this kind of concept of like, how do you access the level of capital that you need to train these models, right? It's a really big kind of upfront cost to train the models and to serve inference on them. And I think that is, you know, my guess is that, you know, over time, the sort of core set of companies that are working to advance the frontier are just going to need access to capital. And I think the public market is very well suited to that. So there's obviously, of course, trade-offs, but my sense is there's just a fundamental structure of how training and kind of serving these models for customers works that it will require that level of access.
2: So that was Daniela Amadai, who is the president and co-founder of Anthropic, speaking there to Bloomberg's Shirin Gaffrey at Bloomberg Tech 2026. I mean, it's just fascinating, isn't it? Siblings in business. There aren't many. The Koch brothers spring to my mind. Mm. Could you work with your brother, Stephen Carroll?
1: God, that's a good question.
2: Potentially. I
1: have no idea what business that would be. It would be a very odd combination of skills, I think. But yeah, that's something to mull over at our next family reunion.
2: Coming up next, we're going to look at the markets.
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2: 6:31 a.m. here in London. Good morning, I'm Caroline Hepke.
1: And I'm Stephen Carroll in Brussels. 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
2: Okay, a quick flick through the markets sees Nasdaq futures down 0.9%. South Korean stocks, bonds and the won have been in a synchronized slump. The Kospi is down 4.2% right now, but it had dropped as much as 7% in trading earlier. Samsung Electronics, SK Hynix are sinking. We get the US jobs report today. Oil prices right now for Brent crude futures are ticking higher, 0.3%, $95.32. Those are the markets.
1: Our top stories. Ukraine's President Volodymyr Zelensky has proposed direct peace talks with Vladimir Putin in a combative open letter. He tells the Russian leader Ukraine is ready for a full ceasefire for the duration of the negotiations, an offer Putin has previously refused. Tony Halpin leads our team covering Russia and Ukraine.
9: I think he's tried to set the terms of the debate and also to provoke a response from Russia. He thinks there's an opportunity now, a window for talks, because Ukraine is having some success on the battlefield and it's evident in Russia that the strains are growing from this war.
1: Tony Halpin also points out that Putin has previously rejected all calls for a truce while peace talks take place, arguing that a ceasefire would be used to rearm Ukraine and improve its defences.
2: After a week that saw a surge in hostilities between the US and Iran, there are still no signs of progress in ceasefire talks. The Iran-backed Hezbollah militant group has rejected a US-brokered truce between Israel and Lebanon. Tehran says that Israel's military operations in Lebanon must end before any deal can be reached with Washington. Yesterday, President Trump again wrote on social media that ceasefire talks are in the final stages. That's after Iran's semi-official Tasnim news agency reported that Foreign Minister Abbas Araghchi said the negotiations had stalled.
1: In the UK, Andy Burnham says he intends to challenge Keir Starmer for his job as Prime Minister. It's the first time the Greater Manchester Mayor has signalled that he wants to oust the Labour leader despite weeks of campaigning on a platform of change. Starmer's spokesperson says he will not walk away, that he wants the party to focus on governing, not internal fights.
2: The United States has announced sanctions on Cuba's President Miguel Díaz-Canel and his family. The move further ratchets up pressure on the island's long-standing communist government. The US Treasury also blacklisted Cuba's armed forces and surveillance network, as well as a prominent mining operation. In a social media post, Secretary of State Marco Rubio stressed that the US is targeting the network that funds Cuba's, quote, subversive and radical operations.
1: Bloomberg understands Jane Street is planning to build and finance its own data centre to keep up with growing demand for computing power. Sources say the market-making firm is talking to companies in the technology, crypto and finance industries about building a facility. Talks are still in the early stages and the exact capacity and location of the data centre are yet to be determined.
2: I'm Caroline Hepke here in London alongside Stephen Carroll in Brussels. Those are your top stories still ahead on Daybreak Europe. The big question in the AI story, when will we see productivity improve from this new tech? We're going to hear from the US Federal Reserve's San Francisco President Mary Daly next. This is Bloomberg.
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6: Good morning. It's 6:40 a.m. here in London. I'm Caroline Hepke with your update on the markets. European stock futures this morning are in the red, so it looks like a softer open for Europe with the AI trade unwinding. Watch European sportswear names after Lululemon, Athletica lowered its annual forecast. The big story, though, has been the slump in South Korean shares. A lot of foreign investors continuing to pull money from that market. In total, it looks like about $10 billion for this week overall. Nasdaq futures are also down significantly, 0.9% lower, but the S&P 500, it is still on track for a 10th week of gains. Looking at the oil markets, Brent crude futures are up by 0.4%, $95.45. Still no resolution in the war in the Middle East. Also, it's US Jobs Day, of course. The non-farm payrolls important for the Fed's next decisions. Looking at Treasury yields this morning, 10-year US yield flat, trading at 4.47. Those are the markets. These are our global news headlines. Stephen Carroll is in Brussels with more on what's going on around the world. Morning.
7: Caroline, thank you. Ukraine's President Volodymyr Zelensky has proposed direct peace talks with Vladimir Putin in a combative open letter. He tells the Russian leader Ukraine is ready for a full ceasefire for the duration of the negotiations, an offer Putin has previously refused. After a week that saw a surge in hostilities between the US and Iran, there are still no signs of progress in ceasefire talks. The lack of headway coincides with Iran-backed Hezbollah rejecting a US-brokered truce between Israel and Lebanon. And China's President Xi Jinping will travel to North Korea this month for his first visit to the country since 2019. The trip allows Xi to cast China as one of the few powers able to engage with all parties in an increasingly fractured world. Those are some of our global news headlines.
6: Stephen, thank you so much for that. Now, let's get to one of our big conversations around artificial intelligence and its impact on the economy. The San Francisco Fed president says that she hasn't seen productivity gains from AI yet. Mary Daly's been talking about the impact of AI on the economy with Bloomberg's Ed Ludlow and Caroline Hyde at Bloomberg's Tech 2026 in California. In a bit of a noisy environment, they start by asking her how she's trying to gauge, actually, the real-world impact of AI.
8: I've seen tremendous interest in it last year, and now I am seeing tremendous investment in it, thinking about how do they train their workforces to be AI ready? How do they think about what AI can do, not just in the back office, but in the front of house of operations? And we're seeing this in small businesses, medium and large, in global companies and more regional ones, and importantly, in everything from agriculture to machining and building things to services. And I think that's really the place. We haven't seen widespread productivity gains yet. The ROI is still to be developed, but I'm definitely seeing the enthusiasm, and it's picked up tremendously in the last year.
9: We haven't seen the productivity gains yet. You know, you're being very clear on that. As you remember, I asked you over and over again for an hour, please show me the productivity gains. But in the economic data, whichever set of data you want to look at, do you see an impact from AI, negative or positive?
8: It's really hard to take. You know, we have had productivity growth that's been outside of the historical norm, and I think that's a positive for the U.S. economy. Everyone wants to say that's AI. What I think of it is as, sure, it's possible that businesses are looking for cost savings and they hire fewer workers and they do just as much because they're using, you know, an LLM assistant to help. But we just haven't heard from businesses that they're seeing transformative ongoing productivity gains yet. And they want to always underscore yet. And so then I said, well, what's the time frame? And they said, next year, year after. Because what we know is it isn't just about getting a model and using it for things or an agent. It's about transforming your business processes so that you really take advantage of things we don't even think about today. What can be done differently that will transform the economy? So that you can definitely find a single business or sectors who are using it and seeing the gains, but we haven't seen that across the economy going forward. But I'm pretty bullish. I see the possibilities, and I'm hearing more and more that people are seeing early rewards and really recognizing that next year is the litmus test.
10: Look, bullish is an interesting turn of phrase. Today, putting aside the slight dip in the market, the exuberance that we have seen in financial markets to want to back these companies, and we're about to get more public companies coming, more liquidity, more money. Is that in and of itself a financial stability issue? Are you worried about the markets rioting so high?
8: You remember, you know, who's doing most of this investment, the Mag 7, who's really there. This is actually something they can do and fund, and their enthusiasm is real. They see what's possible. But I don't think that we should think, oh, there's financial stability concerns just because the market's gone up. It could go up or down as it has in the past, but a financial stability issue would mean it's spread to the banks, it's spread to consumers or businesses. Right now, I'm not seeing evidence of that. We keep our eye on it for absolute sure, but what I am seeing is that companies, other than the technology enthusiasts, companies outside of technology are using AI to think about how to do their business better in real ways. I mean, I was just meeting with some machine, you know, make machines for a living. That's what they do. And they're thinking about how do I scan in 50 years of plans of these machines I built for companies and then use those plans and the model to generate innovative new ideas of things I can sell that will be faster, better, cheaper than things I've sold before. We toured a robotics company that builds things that help manufacturers do better in terms of shipping and distribution. These are real things that do have a capacity to change the economy. So I'm not, that's why, that's the underlying part of my bullish. It has less to do about the investments that tech companies are making and more about the investments that everyday regular companies that make things and provide services, the things they're doing.
9: President Daley, inflation is still the biggest risk. And you know, those are not my words. We heard it, you know, all week long at the Bloomberg Credit Forum, for example. One of the things that you and I have discussed in the past is the massive CapEx commitment, build out of data center in conjunction with a bottleneck in some core areas like memory, inflationary? Or is it disinflationary? You know, that's the thesis that like a utility of PG&E would argue, disinflationary, because the big guys are buying in aggregate. I still don't understand where we are with that.
8: It's a timing issue, in my judgment, that you know, in the beginning, of course, when companies want to invest in big construction projects, a lot of electricity demand, then the companies that are providing those things or areas that are providing those things are going to see competition for the limited amount of services they have. But what they're building creates the infrastructure, the data centers create the infrastructure. Or if the big guys come in, as you just said, and help with electrical plants that help with electricity generation,

0: really important in policymaking is that we not assume we know. We actually look for the evidence of what are we seeing in prices today? What are we seeing in, what is the forecast of prices tomorrow? And then how do we think about policy? So right now I'm focused on, you know, other energy prices, oil prices, and food prices are driving up inflation. But we do know that down the road, these things could maybe compete for services and costs and raise costs, but we haven't seen real evidence that that's the limiting factor. The limiting factor seems it's hard to get generators, it's hard to get the infrastructure equipment you need, and so you see the big tech companies thinking about solutions they can provide for themselves.
1: So that was the San Francisco Federal Reserve President Mary Daly there speaking to Bloomberg's Ed Ludlow and Caroline Hyde. Look, there is a very interesting conversation about what AI means for Europe and for the UK, and that's really coming to the fore, Stephen, in terms of investment, regulation, the impact on productivity in the UK, because we're right in that huge summer events season where you get London Tech Week, which sounds like one thing, but it's actually loads of different meetings about AI and massive gatherings. Russ Shaw is going to be joining us in the next hour here on Bloomberg Radio, Tech London Advocates. He's a big kind of mover and shaker in tech in London.
2: Yeah, I mean, look, this is a story that at the moment we're still watching from the actual tech company's point of view, as that's where we're seeing the biggest share price movements. But to Mary Daly's point and to your point, Caroline, the question of how it filters through the rest of the economy is still really quite unknown. And, the warnings of jobs disappearing for graduates and then other companies saying, oh, no, actually, we're finding our graduates are very AI savvy and thus they're much more useful to us. So it's still a debate that's playing out in lots of different places. And very good to get the views of the San Francisco Fed President, Mary Daly, there. Up next, we'll be getting more on the markets and discussing how to get into the big stock listings with our markets reporter, Anthony Stevens. This is Bloomberg.
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1: It is 6.53 a.m. here in London. I'm Caroline Hepke. Very good morning. Look at the markets. European stock futures are in the red at the moment, down, well, just about a tenth of 1% for the US Stoxx 50 futures. Elsewhere, though, bigger declines. NASDAQ is down 1%. You've got AI really cooling in terms of the trade that we've seen in Asia. The KOSPI was down as much as 7%. Right now, it's lower 5.1%. There's also a big sell India drive in markets, if you haven't spotted that one. In terms of other things that we're thinking about, the US jobs report today, May employment report, 85,000 increase in non-farm payroll, so expected to be quite soft, but unemployment rate steady at 4.3%. We'll watch that for what it means for the Federal Reserve. In terms of Brent, no resolution in the Middle East. We trade for Brent crude futures at $95.41, up by 0.4%, as gold is down 0.7%. Despite the kind of AI trade unwinding and sort of lackluster futures, S&P 500 is still on track for a 10th week of gains. That is a look at the markets. Your Bloomberg Radio Business Flash. Stephen.
2: Caroline, thank you very much. Now, S&P has said it won't give mega cap companies such as Elon Musk's SpaceX rapid entry into its market-leading S&P 500 index. That's in contrast to the NASDAQ and FTSE Russell, which have changed their rules to accommodate a new wave of mega IPOs. Joining us now to discuss, our markets reporter, Anthony Stevens. Anthony, good to have you on this lively debate. What are NASDAQ and FTSE Russell doing with these massive new companies coming or potentially coming to markets, and what could be the benefits?
3: Yeah, so they've done what is called a fast track. They have discretion to do that, but the discretion they've taken is very aggressive. The NASDAQ is looking to put SpaceX into their indexes in just 15 days after trading, and Russell after 5 days. This is significantly inside their normal time horizon. And it also is relaxing rules around free float. Now, as SpaceX, as you may know, has very light free float. Elon Musk is maintaining pretty much all the control of the company. He has 84% of the company after the IPO. So this is quite a special company. Now, there's also a lively debate about the profitability of this company, right? The valuation is very stretched. There's a $1 trillion gap, depending on which research analyst you ask. So Morningstar said that, you know, SpaceX valuation may be wrong by as much as $1 trillion. Now, what this seasoning period normally does is allow the market to find this valuation level. It's not that these people are looking to find the perfect price, because nothing exists like that, but to find a consistent price. Now, the concern around the NASDAQ listing and the fast tracking is that you get this volatility into index inclusion, which is not ideal for people that are signing up for passive investments. So it's really quite an interesting time. And the New York Stock Exchange, for its part, has taken a little bit of a shot at the NASDAQ, saying the only reason these rules are relaxed is for SpaceX to be listed on the NASDAQ. So there is a competitive element here. But in fairness to everybody, it is a once-in-a-lifetime challenge. You have these companies that are big enough to be on the world's top 10 companies, and they've stayed private for so long. So what do you do with them when they come to the public market like this is a big point of debate.
1: Yeah, I think it is. And it's sort of why I wanted to discuss it, because for the S&P, you know, they're sticking to a sort of more conservative approach. And this is also just massively important for global investors, because so many, you know, global pension funds are, involved, and tracking, you know, these tracker funds are massively important. So how do you think about that? How do you think that global investors are going to be thinking about this?
3: Personally, I think global investors are going to be quite happy, right? Because now you have a bifurcation in which passive product you can use. If everybody had decided to do the same thing, you'd be stuck with the same methodology. And some of the European asset managers in your time zone were actually very uncomfortable with the governance side of SpaceX. So they will be cheering the S&P decision, despite the inevitability of S&P eventually getting SpaceX in, given the size of the offering. Another thing that the S&P decision allows is some time for this lockup expiry in SpaceX to play itself out, right? So a lot of the insiders in SpaceX can sell after IPO, after a certain time horizon. Now, that flow will have to be absorbed by the market, and the S&P approach gives that time in the market. So the S&P approach is a lot more conservative if you are not so bullish the stock and you don't believe the valuation hype. You get about a year for valuation to settle down, and then the stock is sized appropriately, and maybe some of the governance concerns also over that 1 year are addressed. So from an investor perspective, this bifurcation is quite useful. From a competitive perspective, S&P has probably taken a decision that benefits itself. Obviously, it has the widely tracked S&P 500 futures. They are the biggest provider by a country mile, so they can afford to chart their own path, and they've decided to do that.
2: And I mean, it's a fascinating debate, and I'm sure one we'll be hearing plenty more about in the weeks and months to come as well. Anthony, thank you very much for joining us. Our market supporter, Anthony Stevens, there, as we're considering, I suppose, that countdown to the SpaceX move.
1: Yeah, I think it's just really interesting, isn't it? How conservative to be, given, as Anthony was sort of saying, that this is maybe a once-in-a-lifetime event. I think it's hugely important. One correction I want to make. Friday Brain, Stephen, I said that there is a major sell-off in stocks. This is in Indonesia, of course. This is the index there tumbling 38% from its record high only 5 months ago. So really dramatic turnaround in terms of Indonesia. This morning. 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
1: This is Bloomberg Daybreak Europe for this Friday, the 5th of June, from London. Coming up today...
2: From war to words, Ukraine Zelensky pens an open letter to Russia's Putin proposing peace talks.
1: Progress stalls as the US-Iran conflict nears 100 days. There is little sign of a resolution to hostilities.
2: Taking stock, AI mania cools as a blistering rally in chip firms begins to fade ahead of make-or-break US jobs data.
1: Plus, challenge accepted, Andy Burnham confirms for the first time his intention to replace Keir Starmer as UK Prime Minister.
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1: Great to have you with me this hour, Charles, in the radio studio, as it's a very interesting day. We've seen some of the AI trade really unwind. Stock futures for the US market open, the Nasdaq futures down by 1%. You saw a big drop for the KOSPI of around 7%, now down 5%. US stocks 50 futures have just flipped into the green, though. This as oil prices this morning on Brent crude futures tick half, four-tenths, $95.42. Got a couple of data points. The Bank of England's closely watched decision-maker panel. And then, obviously, it's US Jobs Day. So the May employment report, going to be very interesting to see how weak that figure is, what that will mean for bond markets. Those are the most important market-moving stories.
2: And now on to some of our top stories. Ukraine's President Volodymyr Zelensky has proposed direct peace talks with Vladimir Putin in a combative open letter. He tells the Russian leader Ukraine is ready for a full ceasefire for the duration of the negotiations, an offer Putin has previously refused. US President Donald Trump welcomed the initiative.
3: I'm glad that they're maybe talking about meeting. I think we had a lot to do with it. I know exactly what you're doing. But I think it would be great if they met. They should get it done.
2: President Trump there appearing to support Zelensky's appeal, which came after discussions with officials from the UK, France and Germany. However, speaking via a translator, Russia's President Vladimir Putin dismissed the idea EU countries could act as potential mediators.
4: It's one thing to participate in negotiations and quite another to be a mediator. But what kind of mediator can the European Union or individual EU countries be when they directly assist a country with which we are engaged in armed conflict, effectively engaging in hostilities? What kind of mediators are they? Mediation assumes neutrality. Where is the neutrality here?
2: The Russian president was speaking to reporters in St. Petersburg. Putin has previously rejected all calls for a truce while peace talks take place, arguing that a ceasefire would be used to rearm Ukraine and improve its defences.
1: Now, after a week that saw a surge in hostilities between the United States and Iran, there are still no signs of progress in ceasefire talks there. The Iran-backed Hezbollah militant group has rejected a US-brokered truce between Israel and Lebanon. Tehran says that Israel's military operations in Lebanon must end before any deal can be reached with Washington. Yesterday, President Trump again wrote on social media that ceasefire talks are in the final stages. That's after Iran's semi-official Tasnim news agency reported that Foreign Minister Abbas Araghchi said that negotiations had stalled.
2: And global tech stocks are declining today as enthusiasm for the artificial intelligence trade cools. South Korea's KOSPI, the world's best performing equity gauge this year and a bellwether for AI chip investments, slid by as much as 7%. Nasdaq 100 futures are also lower, indicating a third day of tech losses could be on the cards in the US. The pullback from record highs comes after Broadcom delivered a sales outlook that fell short of elevated expectations, leading to a 13% drop in its stock price yesterday. CEO Hock Tan told Bloomberg he tries not to think about the daily moves.
5: Yes, we are kind of like AI in a very surreal environment. Frankly, I don't think about it. No, it's hard not to, but no, just focus on fundamentals, create value, and stop thinking about your stock price. Trouble is very hard to do that.
2: Even with Thursday's decline, Hochtanz Broadcom is still up by more than 20% this year. Investors face another test later today with US jobs report, which could shift Fed policy expectations and determine whether the AI-driven rally continues or stalls. Bloomberg Economics expects the May figures to show a solid increase in employment.
1: To politics now, Andy Burnham says that he intends to challenge Keir Starmer for his job as Prime Minister. It's the first time the UK politician has signalled that he wants to oust the Labour leader despite weeks of campaigning on a platform of change. Burnham told a BBC Question Time panel that he needs to win his election first.
6: I'm not somebody who gets ahead of myself. I can't do anything unless I'm lucky enough to get the support of people here. But if I get your support, I would seek to represent you at the highest possible level and give this constituency maximum power and influence. I think Wes Streeting seems to have launched a leadership contest, so if that is running, I would seek to join it, but I'd have to persuade members of the Parliament, the Labour Party, to do the same.
1: Andy Burnham on the BBC there, answering questions from people in Makerfield, where he is running to be an MP. Starmer's spokesperson says that he will not walk away and that he wants the party to focus on governing, not on internal fights.
2: And the US State Department has weighed in on a UK policing scandal, describing it as a symptom of civilizational decline. The official social media account for America's foreign ministry posted about the murder of Henry Novak, an 18-year-old who died in police handcuffs after falsely being accused of racism. Prime Minister Keir Starmer met Novak's parents yesterday.
7: This is a tragic case. We have to start with Henry. We really need to listen to Henry's family because they're asking us, as politicians, as leaders, not to use his case to whip up division, not to cause disturbances.
2: Starmer and the British government haven't yet responded to the US State Department's comment, but have this week called out the language used in the post as false right-wing tropes.
1: The rapid spread of Ebola in the Democratic Republic of Congo is exposing the impact of aid cuts across the globe. Former US officials have told Bloomberg the challenges have been exacerbated by a foreign aid freeze announced by the Trump administration. US annual global development assistance dropped by 57% in 2025, according to figures from the OECD. Other G7 countries also cut foreign aid last year, including Germany, France, Japan and the UK. Microbiologist Peter Piot first discovered Ebola in 1976.
8: Let's not forget in 2014, when there was the biggest outbreak that we know in West Africa, it killed 1,500 healthcare workers, doctors, nurses, laboratory workers and so on, because they also have close contact.
1: Peter Piot speaking there to Bloomberg's Michelle Hussein on her podcast. The full conversation is available to download now wherever you listen. Those are our top stories. Let's just look at the markets, where the AI trade looks to be unwinding somewhat, certainly in Korea. South Korea's KOSPI falling as much as 7% today, at the moment off by 4.9%. Nasdaq futures also deeply in the red for the start of the US session, down 0.9%. Indonesia has been seeing a major stock sell-off at the fastest pace worldwide. So of any index, Indonesia seeing the big drops. In terms of other markets that we're thinking about, so let's look at Treasury yields this morning, down a basis point of 4.46 ahead of the US jobs report. This is the last, the biggest, the most important of the three this week. It's the official non-farm payroll data. The dollar is flat at the moment. Also, oil prices up 0.3, $95.33 for Brent crude futures. Those are the markets.
2: And in a moment, we're going to have we're going to talk more about that letter that Ukraine's president sent to Russia. But first, there's another story that's caught my eye this morning, and it's from Sarah Rappaport from Bloomberg Pursuits. And she's saying that architects and designers are getting requests for two primary bedrooms. So one for each person within a marriage.
1: This caught my attention. Do you know why? because we kicked you out of bed, Charles Capel, so very early to be here on radio.
2: Yes, and I woke up my partner as well in the process.
1: There you go. Well, I think this is also a really interesting story because sleep is at the top of the wellness agenda. And so Sarah's been writing about this. Look, I think if you've got the space for two primary bedrooms, fantastic. But I think it's also that people are just so aware of how difficult it is if you sleep badly. And yes, newly married Charles Capel, I think that's an interesting one for you too.
2: Yes, not in separate beds yet, but as you said, mainly because we don't have the space.
1: Yeah, congratulations, of
2: Thank
1: course.
2: You.
1: Right, let's move on though. We'll put a link to Sarah's story, of course, in our podcast show notes. If you download our morning podcast, I please request that you do that. Let's also, though, think about other stories today. So, on the Ebola story, this rare strain that is spreading fast in the Eastern Democratic Republic of Congo, but also in Uganda, hundreds of cases have been reported, along with more than 60 deaths. The challenges of tackling this outbreak are huge, and they are being made worse by last year's cuts to US foreign aid. Our chief Africa correspondent, Jennifer Zabasadja, joins us now in the London radio studio. So it's nice to have you in person, face to face. How serious is this issue? How widespread now is the outbreak in Ebola? It's being closely watched.
9: Right. Caroline, thanks for having me. You know, Ebola in many cases in this latest strain, we should remember that it's called the Bundibugyo strain. Much of the work that we have seen health officials focusing on over the past decade since the last major outbreak in West Africa had been focused on the Zaire strain. What is concerning now is not just the severity of Ebola, if you do get it, but also just the concern around this new strain and what is unknown about it. And so if we just take a look at what we are seeing right now, there have been hundreds of cases reported in the Democratic Republic of Congo, which appears to be the epicenter. But the concern, again, is just how far reaching this strain is and really how the weakening of systems over the past few years has contributed to what many officials are calling a catching up for the health community.
2: Right. And of course, the health community and all of the funding of that infrastructure within Africa is really important. You know, the US government has recently made cuts to its aid programs. How has that impacted the response?
9: Well, what's interesting is that, yes, the U.S. Did make significant cuts with the new Trump administration in early 2025. USAID was cut. OECD figures actually put annual development assistance dropped by the U.S. By about 57%. So it was significant by the United States. But we should also point out a number of other G7 countries also did reduce their foreign aid assistance, including a number of which are in Europe. And so what that has then contributed to is a decline in outbreak preparedness, but then also what it is that we see with response capacity, what people and health officials are able to do in terms of testing and contact tracing. And that compounded with the fact that we are seeing a fragmented system on the ground and strained health systems. And so really the backbone of the complication with the story right now is just how funding has led to the health community calling this a very concerning outbreak.
1: Yeah, there is a race, though, isn't there, to try to come up with a vaccine? How are efforts to try to contain the virus going?
9: You know, one medical worker spoke to Bloomberg and actually said that they're playing catch up. And again, it goes back to this idea of a weakening health system because of some of the aid cuts. Surveillance networks are not as strong as they were a few years ago. And then there's also the fact that contact tracing is under strain. And so the concern is that the numbers that we are seeing right now in the WHO and also the Africa CDC have tried to stay up to date with the numbers. But the concern is that potentially there are even more cases than are being reported. And so, you know, as we do try to see health officials, and there's just a few agencies that are actually working towards a specific treatment or vaccine for this strain. But the concern is, what exactly is how far reaching is this current strain? And does the public, are there things the public can do to potentially aid the health workers? Because mistrust and risk events like burials have also complicated the situation. So it's really a different situation than what we saw in West Africa in 2014, but a very nuanced situation.
1: Okay, Jennifer, thank you so much for with us, tracking what is happening with Ebola, the aid cuts that have hollowed out the defences against this disease in Africa. That is our chief Africa correspondent, Jennifer Zabasadja.
2: Now, moving to Ukraine. In an open letter to Russia's Vladimir Putin, the Ukrainian president Volodymyr Zelensky has called for a face-to-face meeting in a neutral country and an end to the war. Putin has dismissed the idea of Europe helping with negotiations. Joining us now to unpack all of this is Ben Sills, our managing editor for European politics and economy. Now, Ben, look, it's an interesting letter if you read it in full, accusing Putin of waging war on Ukraine for half of his 26 years in power, pointing to Ukraine's military successes. Why has Zelensky sent this letter now? And what is the strategy here?
10: Well, I think the first thing is that this is not a letter which is going to persuade Putin to come to the negotiating table. As you say, the tone of it is so incredibly assertive. I read it last night when it dropped, and I was really quite struck by just how self-confident Zelensky sounds and how he's talking down to Putin. He's talking about how his drones hit St. Petersburg yesterday, the day before Putin turns up. He's threatening to hit other Russian targets deep inside Russia. He's talking about how he knows, he's saying that he knows Putin is afraid of Ukraine's military potential. So that's no way to bring Putin to the negotiating table. My interpretation is that this is the step before the step. This is about preparing the ground. It's about showing Russia, it's about showing the US and Ukraine's other allies that Zelensky is feeling strong, and it's about tapping into the weakness which he sees in Putin and the concerns of the other members of the Russian elite to increase the pressure on Putin with a view to perhaps one, two, three steps down the road in terms of diplomatic manoeuvring, getting to a position where they might be able to undertake talks.
1: Yeah, it's really fascinating, isn't it? The wording, the timing. Putin has dismissed the idea of Europe helping to mediate. And of course, it's Europe that is largely funding the defence of Ukraine without the US now. So, you know, the US sort of having effectively stepped away. It's a very interesting moment, perhaps. Ben, thank you so much for being with us. Ben Sills is our managing editor for European politics and economy. So that on the Ukrainian story. Coming up in the next part of Bloomberg Daybreak Europe, though, we'll be switching away from war, disease. We'll be thinking about the race in AI. That's next. This is Bloomberg. Stay connected with Bloomberg wherever you are with Bloomberg.
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1: 7:21 a.m. here in the City of London. Good morning, I'm Caroline Hepke. So looking at the European market open, stock futures this morning are just ticking into the green. Might be looking at European sportswear names after Lululemon lowered its annual forecast. Issues with sales in North America was what they were talking about. The other thing, though, is the AI trade really unwinding. That is kind of driving, pushing down global risk sentiment. You've seen the KOSPI down by some 7% overnight, but at the moment it's dropping 5.4%. So what impact will that have in Europe? Again, a small number of tech names in Europe, but they have still driven quite a lot of the gains that we've seen in European stocks over the course of this year. Looking elsewhere, 10-year US Treasury yields down just a fraction, trading at 4.47 ahead of the jobs report for May, expected to show only 85,000 jobs for non-farm payrolls. But if it comes in softer than that, will that change minds in terms of a Fed rate hike that traders have been thinking is priced in? As for oil prices this morning, Brent crude futures are up by a quarter of 1%, $95.28 the barrel. So that is a look at where we are in markets. Let's bring you up to speed now with our global news headlines. Charles Capel has got the latest details.
2: Thanks, Caroline. Ukraine's President Volodymyr Zelensky has proposed direct peace talks with Vladimir Putin in a combative open letter. He tells the Russian leader Ukraine is ready for a full ceasefire for the duration of the negotiations, an offer Putin has previously refused. After a week that saw a surge in hostilities between the US and Iran, there are still no signs of progress in ceasefire talks. The lack of headway coincides with Iran-backed Hezbollah rejecting a US-brokered truce between Israel and Lebanon. And Chinese President Xi Jinping will travel to North Korea this month for his first visit to the country since 2019. The trip allows Xi to cast China as one of the few powers able to engage with all parties in an increasingly fractured world. Those are some of our global news headlines.
1: Okay, thank you so much for that, Charles. Now, I want to talk about AI. London Tech Week starts on Monday. Executives from AI labs like Anthropic, Perplexity and OpenAI are coming to Britain. Rush Shaw is founder of Tech London Advocates and Global Tech Advocates and joins us now. Russ, really good to speak to you again about what is a huge series of events that's happening in London with so many executives here. I suppose the main question, though, surely, for everybody across Europe and the UK, is whether in this massive AI race that we're in the middle of, whether we can build data centres fast enough to actually benefit from what is, you know, a new industrial revolution. How optimistic are you about the hype translating into compute power?
19: Great to be with you, Caroline. And yes, it's just been both this week and into next week. We've had South by Southwest London this week, Muslim Tech Fest tomorrow, AI Awareness Day. And then next week is the really big one, London Tech Week, where the world is coming here. And I think to your point about AI, I think you're asking the exactly right question, which is the amount of compute power that is capable to support the phenomenal growth in AI. And when I look across the UK, for example, I am optimistic. You have companies like Nscale, which received about a $15 billion valuation, focused as a hyperscaler on building data centers across the UK. You had SoftBank earlier in the week make some announcements in France about investing and building three data centers across France. So I think these are important signs and signals that the UK and Europe are not going to be left out of this global focus on AI being driven by both the US and China.
2: So building the data centres is one thing, but then there's the other side, which is adoption. And we are only in the very, very early stages of companies really starting to get to grips with what AI is going to do to their business. How are companies dealing with the cost of this technology?
19: Yeah, I think it's a bit of a mixed bag. I think I work with a lot of small businesses and startups who are basically saying, I know I need to come to grips with AI, but I've got to sort out my database and my data set first. I've got to make sure my data is clean and scrubbed before I even think about that. So we have to help them on that trajectory. For larger organizations, we are seeing rapid uptick in terms of how enterprises are using AI. And Anthropic, for example, with Claude, is really a beneficiary of that. When you talk to both the CTOs and CFOs of these larger organizations, they're saying, we're seeing some of the productivity benefits, but we're also trying to get to grips with how much it's costing in terms of the spend on tokens, which is the metric that's used to, you know, show how companies are investing in AI. So there is a rapid uptick. There's a great exponential build in the uptake on AI. I think companies are trying to grapple with what is the cost of implementing that versus the benefit from a productivity point of view.
1: Yeah, I think that's really interesting. Look, we're covering the kind of the big issues, aren't we, Ross, as we think about London Tech Week. The other major concern that is emerging quite rapidly in the UK is this idea of sovereignty, of data security, whether the UK can actually develop some kind of domestic AI capability. And those are worries that are translated into lots of kind of national governments, aren't they? And at the EU level, whether that can actually be done. How much of a drive do you see? How much appetite do you see for that within the industry now, that idea of sovereignty?
19: Yeah, I travel to many tech hubs around the world, Caroline, and this is a topic of interest wherever I go. And I think bringing it back to the UK, there is a significant focus on sovereign AI. It's going to be a big component of the discussions next week during London Tech Week. The government has set up a £500 million sovereign AI fund. You have the Treasury and the Department for Science and Innovation having set up an AI Economics Institute, which is going to try and track how AI is impacting the labor markets and productivity levels. So whenever you speak to a government minister, there is a real focus and concern on how do we get our arms around this, which is an acknowledgement that the UK has emerged as one of the leading AI hubs globally. If you just look at the amount of investment from overseas and hopefully now some domestic investment investment going into the sector, there's a real belief that the UK is going to be one of the leaders in AI. But there's a sense of, you know, there's this phrase, you know, the UK wants to be an AI maker, not an AI taker. And I think that's a really good approach to take. We're seeing that in France. We're starting to see that in other European markets as well. So getting the balance right between how much governments drive that agenda versus the private sector investment in the sector will be interesting to see over the next few years.
2: And looking over to the US, I mean, there is huge excitement about these AI mega listings, the likes of SpaceX, obviously, XAI, a part of that, OpenAI, Anthropic. But it does feel ever so slightly frothy. There are some very, very high valuations, which perhaps are hard to justify on a fundamentals basis. Is there a risk of a sudden collapse in confidence, given that the profits may not materialize quickly enough to meet investor expectations?
19: I think the word that you used, frothy, is a really good description of this. I think, you know, the valuations are high. I don't think we will see a sudden collapse of this. And the reason that I'm confident about that is obviously a lot of CapEx is going into the infrastructure that's required to do this. But I think some of these companies, if you just look at the numbers from Anthropic, for example, their revenue growth has just been off the scale. So to me, it says, look, we're not chasing something that's not really there. That something, that AI capability, is what many companies want to embrace. And we were talking about this just a moment ago. Bigger companies are embracing this, but we have yet to see the upside of smaller businesses, mid-sized businesses, scaling businesses, really getting the benefit of AI and investing behind it. And I think that's going to keep that growth trajectory growing. Valuations are valuations, and you can debate whether they're frothy or not. I do think they are a bit high, but I keep a watching eye on that revenue growth number. And as long as that continues, that gives me confidence that many organizations, both large and small, are embedding AI into their organizations.
1: Okay. Russ, it's always really good to speak to you. Thank you so much for being with us on Bloomberg Radio. Russ Shaw, founder of Tech London Advocates and Global Tech Advocates. Really good to speak to you. London Tech Week, of course, is next week, but it's part of really a whole series, one that has grown over the last decade in London. In the summer season, we like to have people come to London when there's a hope of it not being rainy and, you know, convening when so much is moving in this AI space. Right, it's 7:32 a.m. here in London. Good morning, I'm Caroline Hepke.
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1: Okay, just a brief look at the markets and a couple of our top stories for you, just to remind you where we are. European stock futures this morning currently just have ticked into the green. Nasdaq futures, though, slumping 1.1%. The AI story today is on the back foot. The KOSPI has sold off some 5.5%. Oil prices are rising. Gold is down 0.7%. We have the non-farm payrolls figures coming later. US 10-year yields down a basis point, 4.46. Benchmark German Bund yields at 3.01. Those are the markets.
2: And now to some of our top stories. Ukraine's President Volodymyr Zelensky has proposed direct peace talks with Vladimir Putin in a combative open letter. He tells the Russian leader Ukraine is ready for a full ceasefire for the duration of the negotiations, an offer Putin has previously refused. Tony Halpin leads our team covering Russia and Ukraine.
20: I think he's tried to set the terms of the debate and also to provoke a response from Russia. He thinks there's an opportunity now, a window for talks, because Ukraine is having some success on the battlefield, and it's evident in Russia that the strains are growing from this war.
2: Tony Halpin also points out that Putin has previously rejected all calls for a truce while peace talks take place, arguing that a ceasefire would be used to rearm Ukraine and improve defences.
1: Meanwhile, after a week that saw a surge in hostilities between the United States and Iran, there are still no signs of progress in ceasefire talks. The Iran-backed Hezbollah militant group has rejected a US-brokered truce between Israel and Lebanon. Tehran says that Israel's military operation in Lebanon must end before any deal can be reached with Washington. Yesterday, President Trump again wrote on social media that ceasefire talks are in the final stages. That's after Iran's semi-official Tasnim news agency reported that Foreign Minister Abbas Araghchi said the negotiations had stalled.
2: And In Switzerland, according to the country's biggest bank CEO, Switzerland's proposed population cap is not the answer to its problems. The news comes ahead of national vote on the plan taking place later this month.
1: Yep, indeed. That's what's happening in Switzerland, of course, the plan to try to cap the Swiss population at 10 million people by 2050. One of the key European stories. Coming up in the next part of Bloomberg Daybreak, Europe, though. We're going to be thinking about deals, M&A news in Europe as European stock futures just take a little fraction higher. This is Bloomberg.
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1: It is 7:40 a.m. here in the City of London. Good morning, I'm Caroline Hepke. Let's have a look at the markets this hour. So US stock futures are slumping. Nasdaq futures are now down by 1.2%, really driven by the risk-off mood that we've had. The AI trade unwinding, the drop in the KOSPI down as much as 7%. Today, at the moment, the KOSPI is off by 5.5%. Intraday, you'd seen a bigger slump, though. Also a major sell-off in Indonesia. As for European stock futures, though, they look to be flat for US stocks at 50 futures going into the session. We're about 20 minutes away. Looking elsewhere, though, oil prices are flat at the moment, $95.05. There's still no resolution when it comes to the US-Iran issue. We saw a 2.8% drop for Brent yesterday. Gold prices this morning are also down 0.6%. Having said that, S&P 500 is still on track in the stock market to see a 10th week of gains. This ahead of the US non-farms payroll figure later today. 10-year US Treasury yields this morning down a basis point, 4.46. Those are the markets. Let's get a quick wrap of what else is going on around the world. Here's Charles Capel in London. Morning, Charles.
2: Thanks, Caroline. Ukraine's President Volodymyr Zelensky has proposed direct peace talks with Vladimir Putin in a combative open letter. He tells the Russian leader Ukraine is ready for a full ceasefire of the duration of the negotiations, an offer Putin has previously refused. After a week that saw a surge in hostilities between the US and Iran, there are still no signs of progress in ceasefire talks. The lack of headway coincides with Iran-backed Hezbollah rejecting a US-brokered truce between Israel and Lebanon. Chinese President Xi Jinping will travel to North Korea this month for his first visit to the country since 2019. The trip allows Xi to cast China as one of the few powers able to engage with all parties in an increasingly fractured world. Those are some of our global news headlines.
1: Thank you so much for that. Now, the Greek lottery operator, the gaming operator Bally Intralot, has reached an agreement to buy Evoke. Evoke is the parent company for a range of internationally known gambling brands, including William Hill and 888 Casino. Joining us now for more is Robson Reeves, CEO of Bally's Intralot, who joins us now after the fresh announcement just today of this M&A deal. Welcome to Bloomberg Radio. Very pleased to have you on. Just tell us about the motivation behind this acquisition. Why this purchase? Why now?
6: Well, we've chosen to acquire Evoke. We want to become a very dominant European player. We've been highly concentrated in the UK market, actually, of Bally's Intralot as a B2C provider. And this allows us to become a podium position operator across six core markets in Europe. We become the number two operator in the UK. And this gives us the diversification we always wanted with Italy, Spain, Romania and Denmark, and we'll continue to expand internationally. These are great regulated markets, and I love regulation. We believe that the partnership that we have with our regulators is critical to future growth forevermore.
2: Right. And this acquisition, you know, valuing the company at 52 pence a share, it's about a 20% increase to the company's closing price yesterday, a total equity value of £243.1 million. But of course, Evoke used to be worth a lot more, and it has had a tricky couple of years. You go back to 2021 and it was worth more than £1 billion. What do you think that you would be able to do with Evoke that is going to help turn this around, to help make it more profitable?
6: Well, if you look at our business and compare us to Evoke, our operating EBITDA margin sits above 40% and theirs sits at approximately 20%. And there's large similarities there. So we'd obviously have to look at the cost structure, we'd look at how they spend marketing money. This tax increase that recently was introduced in the UK has obviously caused challenges for various operators with lower margins. So I expect consolidation. Our technology is very powerful. We have a lot of data and we build, I would say, very good models which retain customers well by allowing them to spend affordably for the long term. It's meant that our growth in margin and profitability has been consistent every year for since I can remember.
1: That, you know, you're talking about the gross gaming yield tax that the UK has. Basically, it's not a tax on winners or the individuals, it's a tax on the businesses, isn't it? I mean, why are you prepared to take on this increased burden in terms of the gambling tax burden, and also the risks that may become with a government that is in flux, that might see a more left-leaning government?
6: This tax increase, it was a surprise to us all how much it's increased by. With our margins being at least 10 percentage points above any of our peers, it puts us in a very strong position. If there were further tax increases, I think there'd only be one operator left. Lots of companies will go under. There'll be lots of job losses from the long tail. This, I view as really us acquiring Evoke in order to become the business that we always wanted to become, which was far more diverse. So we're not rescuing them. It actually transforms us into the business we wanted to become. But I do expect many smaller operators to leave the market because it's simply unsustainable. You should understand that this tax at 40% in iGaming isn't a tax on profits. It's a revenue-based tax, which is significant.
2: And of course, much of your business is now taking place online. It's a very fast-growing, profitable area. But there are also, you know, hundreds of many physical shops from William Hill on high streets around the country. How important are they to your business model? How core do you see them moving forward?
6: I view them very much as a great bit of signage that we have presence throughout the country. They are places where many people engage, again, nationally. So there's different audiences who go there. William Hill have already come up with a plan, and Evoke have already come up with a plan to reduce the number of stores because they need to rationalize that footprint. Because not only taxes increase, there's been other costs associated with employment, which has meant that many of these shops are not profitable. I hope that we can keep the high street alive. We've seen a mass reduction in the high street in all industries over the years. So I don't have any intention to change that. We believe we can fix the UK online business, and we get these other attractive assets alongside it.
2: Would it be fair to say that the high street stores are not

0: be to that sort of political view on your business. You know, she's argued quite strongly that these sorts of shops breed poverty and addiction. What would be your response to that?
1: I think a lot of people spend very sustainably. They spend sensibly. We only hear from the perspective of people who unfortunately have developed gambling problems. You should actually look at the large audiences who partake in gambling very safely. And they enjoy it. It's a pastime. Most people don't consider betting on the lottery gambling. It is gambling. It's a form of gambling. Similarly, there's other products which everyone partakes in, like the Grand National and so on. So people can engage in gambling safely. And I believe that we should really focus on what the full domino effects of some of these decisions are.
0: Okay.
1: There is significant employment and significant tax generated by people having jobs, you know, in these stores. Yeah. William Hill employ over 8,000 people across their retail footprint.
0: Okay, great.
2: Ropes and Rees, the CEO of Bally's in Charlotte, thank you very much for coming on to speak about that news this morning.
0: Mm-hmm.
2: Very interesting deal that we've been following. And coming up, we'll take a look at the UK business news with Sam Unsett. This is Bloomberg.
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5: It is 7:53 a.m. here in the City of London. Good morning, I'm Caroline Hepke. Looking at stock futures for Europe, they are flat. Nasdaq futures sinking 1.2% this after the sell-off that we had on the KOSPI. Names like Samsung...

0: and SK Hynix really reversing the sort of story on AI, or at least seeing some quite big unwinds. Foreign investors in the KOSPI have actually pulled almost $10 billion from the index this week. We also had a really interesting conversation with the boss of one of Bally's Intralot, which is taking over Evoke, which owns William Hill. So that was a really interesting CEO conversation of a business today as we think about the stocks in Europe. So FTSE 100 futures are actually up by 0.4%. Oil prices, $95.15 for Brent crude futures, up by about 0.1%. And then we get the non-farms payrolls report out later from the US. That's all you need to know on the markets this hour.
1: Yeah, and let's check in with some of those top stories that our colleagues on the Markets Live page, Markets Today Live page, are following today. We have Bloomberg Sam Unstead, fresh from a glitzy Markets Live event in London last night.
0: Yes, were you there? Were you there?
1: Exactly.
0: You should have been.
1: Were you treading the red carpet, Sam?
2: There was no red carpet, but it was glitzy. It was glamorous.
1: Fantastic. Was yeah. All right. Okay. Well, look, Andy Burnham has officially confirmed his intention to challenge the Prime Minister in a leadership race. And at the event last night, you were hearing a little bit about the impact the Makerfield by-election, which, of course, Andy Burnham is challenging in, the impact it could have on the gilt markets.
2: Yeah, so it's a surprise to nobody, of course, that Andy Burnham does intend to challenge Keir Starmer, but it does sort of lay out very clearly this is where we're headed. Does, of course, still need to win the by-election, but his poll that was taken yesterday sees him about 10 points ahead of the Reform candidate there. So the likelihood is you will see a Burnham versus Starmer contest. At the event last night, we were talking about gilt markets much more generally, and the somewhat unkind moron premium that is put onto to gilt markets. But, the question of whether there's volatility kind of either way, because what this does, assuming that Andy Burnham does indeed win, it sets up a contest where you're going to have another period of uncertainty about where the UK may or may not be headed. So however it goes, we're likely to have a summer of fairly volatile UK bond markets.
0: Yeah, absolutely. And it is, I think, still sort of quite interesting that, we don't really know what the policies are going to be.
2: Great point.
0: And so that's also why you have to talk about gilt markets in general, because actually it's not entirely clear what the policies will be if there is a change of leadership. Right. In terms of Andrew Bailey, comments yesterday at the Investment Association conference in terms of cybersecurity and government debt. I mean, Bailey's actually been talking about a lot of different markets recently that have got a lot of people's attention.
2: Yeah, he has. So one part of this is something that the Bank of England have talked about quite a bit over the last couple of years, which is the increased participation of hedge funds in the gilt market. So we're just talking about the volatility there. This is fast money. This is not the old, pension funds and various institutional investors that would hold on to gilts for longer. This is part of the reason that you do see a more volatile gilts market. They have mentioned that a few times, but something that is increasingly coming up is AI, AI stocks, AI valuations. We're only a few days away, as Charlie very, very well knows, from the SpaceX IPO next week, which is going to be a huge test for markets, a huge test for the IPO, the AI story, which today getting a little, again, not in a great mood again after the Broadcom results. So just some of the air is coming out of that a little bit. But increasingly talking as well about the models, the Anthropic Mythos model and the threat to financial stability. He said that has brought forward these kind of cybersecurity threats by 2 to 3 years. So big challenge for central banks to keep up with the speed that AI models are being developed at.
1: Yeah. And meme stocks and the UK stock market aren't typically things that go hand in hand, but there is one in recent months that has shown meme stock-like tendency, and that's Raspberry Pi, which has significantly raised its outlook for 2026. Tell us more, Sam. Is it are we expecting some market exuberance there?
2: Well, again, Charlie, something that you know very, very well is that the UK IPO market is not doing particularly well still, and we are still very poor of tech stocks. Raspberry Pi, though, is one company over here that is much more of a direct beneficiary of a lot of the dynamics that you're seeing in US tech and US chip markets. So they're mostly known for making these single board computers, but those computers are often used in what's called edge computing, so industrial applications where you need the data to be processed next to the machine rather than any latency from sending it to a cloud. So they've done really quite well from that, and what they've also done very well is buy a lot of memory chips so that they have got them, because there's a huge shortage all over the world, and they're passing on the extra prices to their customers. So they have said today that their earnings are going to be materially ahead of expectations. They have, in fact, I think, made almost as much in the first half in earnings as they were expected to make for the whole year. So it's a really significant boost coming through there, and a very rare story of a tech stock doing well in London.
0: Yeah, absolutely. First half profit materially ahead of a year ago, Raspberry Pi. Okay, very good, Sam. Thank you so much for being with us. Bloomberg Sam Onstead. For these stories and the latest UK market news, you can find them all at the Markets Today Live page, bloomberg.co.uk, by typing TLIV on the Bloomberg terminal. Wow, you're going to be busy thinking about IPOs then, especially next week, aren't you? The impact of all those mega IPOs.
1: Gosh, yeah, the news flow on that front just does not let up. And SpaceX, yeah, you know, pricing its IPO on Thursday. So that's going to be the big event.
0: Yeah, this is Bloomberg.
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0: This is Bloomberg Daybreak Europe for this Friday, the 5th of June from London, coming up today.
6: From war to words, Ukraine's Zelensky pens an open letter to Russia's Putin proposing peace talks.
0: Progress stalls as the US-Iran conflict nears 100 days. There is little sign of a resolution to hostilities.
6: Taking stock, AI mania cools as a blistering rally in chip firms begins to fade ahead of make or break US jobs data.
0: Plus, challenge accepted, Andy Burnham confirms for the first time his intention to replace Keir Starmer as UK Prime Minister.
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6: And I'm James Walcock here in London. 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
0: James, good to have you with me this hour. So, European markets have just started trading, but actually stocks open flat to slightly softer on the Eurostoxx 600. This as NASDAQ futures are slumping 1.2%. We've had a sell-off on the KOSPI in South Korea, so down by 5.5% this morning. And oil prices are, given the state of play in the Middle East, flat but trading at $95.08. We had seen some gains earlier this morning for Brent crude futures. In terms of bond markets, bunds are steady. You've got 45 basis points for hikes, price for the Bank of England, 25 basis points for the ECB by the end of the year. But importantly, it's the non-farm payrolls figures out of the US today that will get most traders' attention. Expected to be pretty soft. 85,000 is the figure we're watching out for May. Those are the markets.
6: Now, onto our top stories. Ukraine's President Volodymyr Zelensky has proposed direct peace talks with Vladimir Putin in a combative open letter. He tells the Russian leader, Ukraine is ready for a full ceasefire for the duration of the negotiations, an offer Putin has previously refused. US President Donald Trump welcomed the initiative.
7: I'm glad that they're maybe talking about meeting. I think we had a lot to do with it. I know exactly what you're doing. But I think it would be great if they met. They should get it done.
6: President Trump there appearing to support Zelensky's appeal, which came after discussions with officials from the UK, France and Germany. However, speaking via translator, Russia's President Vladimir Putin dismissed the idea EU countries could act as potential mediators.
8: It's one thing to participate in negotiations and quite another to be a mediator. But what kind of mediator can the European Union or individual EU countries be when they directly assist a country with which we are engaged in armed conflict, effectively engaging in hostilities? What kind of mediators are they? mediation assumes neutrality. Where is the neutrality here?
6: The Russian president was speaking to reporters in St. Petersburg. Putin has previously rejected all calls for a truce while peace talks take place, arguing that a ceasefire would be used to rearm Ukraine and improve its defences.
0: After a week that saw a surge in hostilities between the United States and Iran, there are still no signs of progress in ceasefire talks there. The Iran-backed Hezbollah militant group has rejected a US-brokered truce between Israel and Lebanon. Tehran says Israel's military operations in Lebanon must end before any deal can be reached with Washington. Yesterday, President Trump again wrote on social media that ceasefire talks are in the final stages. That's after Iran's semi-official Tasnim news agency reported that Foreign Minister Abbas Araghchi said that negotiations had stalled.
6: In markets, global tech stocks are declining today as enthusiasm for the AI trade cools. South Korea's KOSPI, the world's best performing equity gauge this year and a bellwether for artificial intelligence chip investments, slid by as much as 7%. NASDAQ 100 futures are also lower, indicating a third day of tech losses could be on the cards in the US. The pullback from record highs comes after Broadcom delivered a sales outlook that fell short of elevated expectations, leading to a 13% drop in its stock price yesterday. CEO Hock Tan told Bloomberg he tries not to think about the daily moves.
9: Yes, we are kind of like AI in a very surreal environment. Frankly, I don't think about it. No, it's hard not to, but no, just focus on fundamentals, great value, and stop thinking about your stock price. Trouble is very hard to do that.
6: Even with Thursday's decline, Hock Tan's Broadcom is still up more than 20% this year. Investors face another test later today with the US jobs report, which could shift Fed policy expectations and determine whether the AI-driven rally continues or stalls. Bloomberg Economics expects the May figures to show a solid increase in employment.
0: Okay, well, to some politics now. Andy Burnham says that he intends to challenge Keir Starmer for his job as Prime Minister. It's the first time that the UK politician has signalled that he wants to oust the Labour leader, despite weeks of campaigning on a platform of change. Burnham told a BBC Question Time panel that he needs to win his election first.
10: I'm not somebody who gets ahead of myself. I can't do anything unless I'm lucky enough to get the support of people here. But if I get your support, I would seek to represent you at the highest possible level and give this constituency maximum power and influence. I think Wes Streeting seems to have launched a leadership contest, so if that is running, I would seek to join it, but I'd have to persuade members of the Parliament to Labour Party to do the same.
0: Andy Burnham on the BBC there, answering questions from people in Makerfield, where he is running to be an MP. Starmer's spokesperson says that he will not walk away and that he wants the party to focus on governing, not internal fights.
6: Staying in the UK, the US State Department has weighed in on a policing scandal, describing it as a symptom of civilizational decline. The official social media account for America's Foreign Ministry posted about the murder of Henry Novak, an 18-year-old who died in police handcuffs after being falsely accused of racism. Prime Minister Keir Starmer met Novak's parents yesterday.
11: This is a tragic case. We have to start with Henry. We really need to listen to Henry's family because they're asking us, as politicians, as leaders, not to use his case to whip up division, not to cause disturbances.
6: Starmer's Deputy Prime Minister David Lammy this morning says he doesn't recognise the US State Department's caricature of Britain having a two-tier justice system. Lammy stressed the UK and the US do have a close and special relationship.
0: Now, the rapid spread of Ebola in the Democratic Republic of Congo is exposing the impact of aid cuts across the globe. Former US officials have told Bloomberg the challenges have been exacerbated by a foreign aid freeze announced by the Trump administration. US annual global development assistance dropped by 57% in 2025, according to figures from the OECD. Other G7 countries have also cut foreign aid for last year, including Germany, France, Japan and the UK. Microbiologist Peter Piot first discovered Ebola in 1976.
12: Let's not forget in 2014, when there was the biggest outbreak that we know in West Africa, it killed 1,500 healthcare workers, doctors, nurses, laboratory workers and so on. because they also have close contact.
0: Peter Piot speaking there to Bloomberg's Michelle Hussain on her podcast, and the full conversation is available to download now wherever you listen. Those are our top stories for you today. Let's look at markets then this hour, with European stocks starting trading. We're down by 0.2% for the Stock 600. The Xetra DAX down 0.25%. Only the CAC 40 in Europe is actually seeing some small gains of about 0.1%. Stock futures for the Nasdaq sinking 1.2% as that AI risk off, you know, the unwind, it looks to spread to the US. Although the S&P 500 is still on track actually for a 10th week of gains, even with the futures in the red. We'll get two bits of data later. Bank of England's closely watched decision maker panel plus the non-farm payrolls number, expected to see unemployment rates steady at 4.3% in the US. The dollar is down about 0.1%. You don't have much change in terms of the expectations for rate hikes, either from the Bank of England or the ECB. Looking at benchmark European yields, 3.02 for German Bund yields, again, quite steady. Those are the markets.
6: Caroline, I want to turn to the Middle East, where progress appears in ceasefire talks this morning to be between US and Iran, appears to have stalled after the worst burst of violence in weeks. Oil prices are steadily after seeing their first decline this week on hopes for a longer ceasefire. Now, Stuart Livingston-Wallace heads our coverage of the Middle East, North Africa and Greater Russia at Bloomberg. Stuart, we have been following this story for, it seems like, months now. Do we look any closer to a reopening of the Strait of Hormuz? President Trump continues to claim progress, but there seems to be little evidence to back that up.
13: Yeah, good morning. I mean, I think that's a fair assessment, and yes, it has been months, but it's been several weeks of this sort of back and forth and back and forth. I mean, I suppose the most optimistic thing you can say is we're not at full-scale warfare, and that is a positive relative to what we saw in March and April. So since that ceasefire came in early April, there has been sporadic exchanges of fire, and obviously infrastructure has been hit, ships have been hit, and you can hardly spin that as a positive. On the other hand, it's nothing like the scale of what we saw before. There also seems to be obviously a great deal of appetite from the US side to get some sort of resolution to this. From the Iranian side, perhaps a little less so, but there you have the added complication of it's not entirely clear who is actually in charge. Is it a cohesive leadership structure, and quite what they want? I mean, I think the Iranians in particular have been quite surprised at how many advantages that seem to have materialized in their favor over the last couple of months, and clearly want to take maximum advantage of that. So you've seen these maximalist demands repeatedly from them. It's hard to see a way forward, but again, clearly a growing appetite from the global economy in particular to get a resolution here.
0: Yeah, absolutely. And again, the kind of warnings earlier this week about the impact on the energy markets, and maybe that's being underestimated by governments around the world. Look, if Israel and Hezbollah continue fighting, if the fighting in Lebanon continues, does that become a block to the US and Iran agreeing a deal? Where are we with that issue?
13: Yeah, I think that's absolutely right. Now, there are nuances here because it's the Middle East, and of course there are nuances. I think the key thing to watch in Lebanon is where exactly the fighting is. I think so long as it's in southern Lebanon in particular, maybe the Bekaa Valley, that is slightly less mission critical, as it were, than if you have fighting that strays into northern Israel, at which point Israel will feel obliged to respond more forcefully. And that, of course, as I said previously, may include bits of Beirut. And then that escalates the matter very severely. Iran has made it clear that Lebanon, and I suspect Gaza, will also be something of a red line for them, and will make it very difficult for them to come to any sort of even preliminary agreement where the real talks can start, so long as that happens. So this is not in any way to underplay what's happening in Lebanon. You know, it's a very serious situation. You have hundreds of thousands of people displaced, and lots of people are being killed. But I think that's sort of the way you want to be looking at Lebanon in terms of, you know, judging whether it's going to derail the wider efforts to have a more permanent ceasefire around the Persian Gulf.
6: I mean, speaking of those wider efforts, the UK and France have finalised plans for a mission to clear mines from the Strait of Hormuz, crucially, when there's an end to the war. Given sort of the difficulties around taking this from low-intensity fighting to a real kind of truce, how would this plan work?
13: I mean, short answer is it's very, very hard to tell. We understand that there are about 15 countries that have agreed to be involved in this effort. It is going to be very complicated, and the reasons are multiple, but the highlights would be we don't know exactly how many mines are out there, we don't know exactly where they are, and more importantly, Iran has quite a suite of different mines, all of which operate somewhat differently and would require different mechanisms to disable. Iran, I think, has made it clear that it wants to be involved. I'm not sure anyone else wants that to be the case. The slight upside here is that we know there are one or two places you can get through Hormuz without hitting mines, if they exist at all, because we've seen several ships come out without triggering them. So maybe that offers some small passageways while the demining efforts are underway. But this is not going to be an easy task by any means.
0: Absolutely. Stuart, thank you so much for being with us. Stuart Livingston-Wallace heads our coverage of the Middle East, North Africa and Greater Russia here at Bloomberg.
6: Now, Caroline, the S&P has said it won't give mega-cap companies like Elon Musk's SpaceX rapid entry into its market-leading S&P 500 index. That's in contrast to the NASDAQ and the FTSE Russell, which have changed their rules to accommodate this new wave of mega AI IPOs. Our MI strategist Mark Cranfield joins us now. Mark, I was struck earlier this week by Ray Dalio warning, again, of an AI bubble. Are we starting to see those concerns ahead of these mega IPOs?
14: Yeah, I think we are. I think you can see it, especially if you look at Korea. The darling poster child for the whole AI theme globally really has been the Korean and the Taiwanese equity markets. And today we saw about a 5% drop for the KOSPI index, which is a pretty good indication that people are taking some money off the table ahead of the SpaceX IPO in particular. That's helped to drag down the NASDAQ contracts in Asia today, and of course we've got the jobs report later on. So if you look at SpaceX is still expected to go into the NASDAQ pretty soon afterwards, even though the S&P 500 is not going to happen. So the divergence between the two, NASDAQ had been outperforming the S&P for a while, so that may reverse if SpaceX goes into one and not the other, particularly if the pricing seems too expensive and that people decide that it's not such a great deal after the IPO finally comes out. Of course, if we continue to see the KOSPI drop 5% a day, by the time SpaceX starts trading, it will all be priced in anyway. Markets would have been defensive enough and it won't look so bad. But it is clearly the uppermost in people's mind is what will be the impact of SpaceX on the broader market.
0: Yeah, and that's fascinating, isn't it? Because the NASDAQ is allowing SpaceX to join within 15 trading days. FTSE Russell's within 5 trading days. For the S&P 500, no, it's going to be a year. Are they right, or what is the thinking about the S&P taking a much more conservative approach?
14: If the Let's say that the outcome is a good one. Let's say that there's a discount is priced in, the IPO goes very well, and funds are forced into it because it's going to go into one or two indices afterwards. S&P will look a bit foolish because their performance will lag way, way behind. The other indices will scream higher, and S&P will look like a slow coach in comparison. So it could backfire on them. If there's momentum that SpaceX goes okay, and then people start thinking about Anthropic. Well, if that went well, Anthropic will go well, and NASDAQ will probably want to get them in as quickly as possible. So S&P are taking quite a chance here.
0: Okay, yeah, I think that's going to be fascinating, isn't it, to see actually what happens. Is the conservative approach the right one? Are we in a new AI era or not? Big question. Mark, thanks so much for joining us. Great to see you. Mark Cranfield, our M Live strategist, right here in the London Radio studio, which is a rarity and very nice. Right, coming up in the next part of Bloomberg Daybreak Europe. So we're going to be thinking about London Tech Week. I've been talking to Bloomberg's Tom McKenzie about it. That's next. This is Bloomberg.
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0: It is 8:21 a.m. here in the City of London. Good morning, I'm Caroline Hepke. So looking at the KOSPI this morning, down by 5.5%. There is a growing correlation between the KOSPI and the S&P 500. And so the S&P 500, even if futures are down 0.7%, we're still on track for that market to gain for a 10th week in a row. But how fragile is that going to be given the declines that we've seen in the sort of standout AI index in South Korea? NASDAQ futures are also down by 1.3%. I think the other interesting thing that has happened is that while European stocks are down 0.3% this morning on the US stock 600, even the FTSE 100 is down because it's got obviously fewer AI, fewer tech names. because normally the FTSE 100 has been a bit more immune. But even with this AI downturn, the FTSE 100 is dropping too. The CAC count is down a tenth. The Xetra DAX down 0.4%. There's not much movement in bond markets. That's why I've spent so much time talking about stocks. 10-year US yields are down a basis point at 4.46. But the big news today will be the non-farm payrolls report, of course. That is a look at the markets. Your Bloomberg Radio Business Flash. Now let's get more on what's going on around the world. Here is James Walcott in London. Good morning.
6: Good morning. Ukraine's President Volodymyr Zelensky has proposed direct peace talks with Vladimir Putin in a combative open letter. He tells the Russian leader, Ukraine is ready for a full ceasefire for the duration of the negotiations. It's an offer Putin has previously refused. After a week that saw a surge in hostilities between the US and Iran, there are still no signs of progress in ceasefire talks. A lack of headway coincides with Iran-backed Hezbollah rejecting a US-brokered truce between Israel and Lebanon. And Chinese President Xi Jinping will travel to North Korea this month for his first visit to the country since 2019. Trip allows Xi to cast China as one of the few powers able to engage with all parties in an increasingly fractured world. Those are some of our global news headlines.
0: Thank you so much, James, for that. Well, let's think about what's happening in London. It is summer conference season. We've had South by Southwest, there's Founders Forum and London Tech Week next week. These regular gatherings, though, come at a moment of deep uncertainty about the future. AI promises to reshape the business world. For Britain, tech, business and even its economic credentials, though, are a little bit in doubt. Out at the minute. I've been speaking to Bloomberg TV's Tom McKenzie, who's being sent off to cover London Tech Week, and I asked him if Britain's pitch to be an AI leader looks a little bit thin, or if people might actually be more optimistic about it in the next.
1: Look, I think this is it's an incredible moment, obviously, for the world of technology. When we think about what's happening in the US with the upcoming listings and IPOs of SpaceX and likely, of course, Anthropic and OpenAI as well. So that intense focus on the innovation and the build out of these companies. And so the key question really is, where does the UK play in all of this? And this is a really key annual gathering that pulls together the great and the good and ministers as well, senior government figures with leading CEOs across the UK tech ecosystem. So my key questions and what I'm really trying to find out is, where does the UK play in the AI story? Do we have some advantages that other nations don't? What kind of companies are we building? What kind of support is the government giving to those companies? Mm-hmm. And can this be sustainable? Is this something that's going to have a broader macroeconomic impact as well? That will really be the key focus as I talk to CEOs, executives and government ministers as well next week.
0: Yeah, it comes after the UK government launched this £500 million for AI in the UK. That was in April. It doesn't sound like very much money, does it, when you think about the billions in the AI space? But it is intent, isn't it? What do you think about the UK and whether we can really claim to be a tech leader? How much does it show about impetus to be in that leadership role in the UK?
1: I think there's a couple of metrics that you could point to that show that there is a really healthy momentum right now in the UK, and the UK really can claim to be playing a role. Not sure if it's leading, but certainly a role, a significant role in terms of the build out of AI and innovation. You do have that fund from the UK government, the UK Sovereign Wealth Fund, which, yes, you say, in comparison to the numbers we see in the US is minimal. But what they will tell you, James Wise is the chair, formerly and also at Balderton, which is a venture capital firm. What James would say is that, look, not only do we invest, but we also open the doors to government for you. That credential that you get, that stamp of UK government approval, actually is meaningful. In fact, I was speaking to Isomorphic Labs, a drug discovery company that sits under Alphabet as a unit there, and speaking to their president, he said it is meaningful. They've also had investment from the UK sovereign fund, so that is an important part. We have, you know, three of the top 10 universities in the world are in the UK: Cambridge, Oxford and Imperial. We have that talent, that deep research talent. We do have the capital of the city of London, and we do have access, of course, and those connections to Europe as well. So on all those fronts, there is some supportive kind of muscle tissue there. What you're also seeing in terms of fund flows, and I'll just give you a few statistics then, that's come out of a recent Tech Nation report. The UK tech sector has a combined market value now of about $1.6 trillion US dollars, and AI's total UK tech market value has in fact more than doubled in the last five years. You have companies like 11 Labs, like Synthesia, like Wave AI raising billions of dollars.
0: Look, there's another sort of slightly darker issue, which is sort of the uncertainty around the Labour government. And I mean, I was speaking to the AI minister only a few weeks ago about that sovereign wealth fund. And I know you speak to a lot of players and policy makers. The future of the current prime minister is very uncertain. Andy Burnham, who seems at the moment like the front runner, maybe to replace him, sounds a bit tough on regulation in the AI industry, in the tech industry. Is that going to seep into issues if there's a kind of tougher view around technology in Britain?
1: I think that is an important question. Clearly, it's a question that we're putting to company executives around political uncertainty in the UK and what that means for their investment plans and their hiring plans. So I think that's a valid question for those working and operating in the tech ecosystem as well. I think it's fair to say that the AI minister, Kanishtha Narayan, is pretty well received within the tech ecosystem. I hear pretty solid responses off record and on record to what that government minister is doing, Kanishka, alongside the AI Sovereign Fund. And that is something that clearly AI leaders and entrepreneurs in the UK, they want to see that kind of commitment continuing. And there has been some evidence that the UK is, and the UK government is trying to be on the front foot in terms of aligning the regulation with innovation, with adoption. You've got one example of coming up at the end of this year, which is Waymo is very likely to be testing and actually rolling out its cars for the public. They're testing now, rolling out its cars for the public by the end of this year. I was speaking to them. That's still currently the plan. And that is because the UK has put in place a regulatory framework that allows them to do that for the first time out of the United States. So that is one example. It's not to say that there aren't others who say we need to have checks and balances around this technology.
0: Yeah.
1: So I think it's an important question. Will that stability or question marks about the future government pose some kind of headwind? Is something that I will be addressing and bringing up with founders and CEOs next week.
0: So that was Bloomberg TV's Tom McKenzie there speaking to me about London Tech Week coming really at this hugely important time in the AI story and also in the story of the UK and the UK economy too. So it's coming up to just after 8:30 a.m. Let's have a look at the markets for you next.
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23: 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Impacted business, impacted trade, impacted investment. And I'm quite clear about this. I think we should rejoin the European Union.
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0: 8:30 a.m. here in London. Good morning, I'm Caroline Hepke.
6: Good morning for me too. I'm James Woolcock. 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
0: Okay, let's touch on the markets. The Stock 600 down 0.2. The Xetra DAX down 0.3% this morning in Europe. Looking at stock futures of the US, the Nasdaq slumping 1.2%. You've had the sell-off in the KOSPI, some wobbles now around the AI narrative. Bloomberg Dollar Spot Index is down 0.1%. We have the US non-farm payrolls figure to come. Brent crude futures down 0.6 at $94.45. Those are the markets.
6: And now our top stories. Ukraine's President Volodymyr Zelensky has proposed direct peace talks with Vladimir Putin in a combative open letter. He tells the Russian leader Ukraine is ready for a full ceasefire for the duration of the negotiations. It's an offer Putin has previously refused. Tony Halpin leads our team covering Russia and Ukraine.
24: I think he's tried to set the terms of the debate and also to provoke a response from Russia. He thinks there's an opportunity now, a window for talks, because Ukraine is having some success on the battlefield and it's evident in Russia that the strains are growing from this war.
6: Tony Halpin also points out that Putin has previously rejected all calls for a truce while peace talks take place, arguing that a ceasefire would be used to rearm Ukraine and improve its defences.
0: Now, after a week that saw a surge in hostilities between the US and Iran, there are still no signs of progress in ceasefire talks. The Iran-backed Hezbollah militant group has rejected a US-brokered truce between Israel and Lebanon. Tehran says that Israel's military operations in Lebanon must end before any deal can be reached with Washington. Yesterday, President Trump again wrote on social media that ceasefire talks are in the final stages. That's after Iran's semi-official Tasnim news agency reported that Foreign Minister Abbas Araghchi said that negotiations had stalled.
6: According to the country's biggest bank CEO, Switzerland's proposed population cap is not the answer to its problems. The news comes ahead of a national vote on the plan taking place later this month. Bloomberg's Tiwa Adebayo has more.
7: UBS is one of Switzerland's largest private sector employers, with more than 30,000 workers based in the country. And according to its CEO, plans to cap the country's population at 10 million people would hurt its business model. Speaking at the Swiss Economic Forum conference yesterday, Sergio Ermotti expressed concern about the proposal, whilst acknowledging growing frustration about the country's foreign-born population. If the plans were to be approved, Switzerland's population would have to drop by at least half to avoid reaching the 10 million ceiling by 2050. In London, Tiwa Adebayo, Bloomberg Radio.
0: The United States has announced sanctions on Cuba's president, Miguel Díaz-Canel, and his family. The move further ratchets up pressure on the island's long-standing communist government. The U.S. Treasury also blacklisted Cuba's armed forces and surveillance network, as well as a prominent mining operation. In a social media post, Secretary of State Marco Rubio stressed that the U.S. is targeting the network that funds Cuba's, quote, subversive and radical operations.
6: And finally, Bloomberg understands that Jane Street is planning to build and finance its own data center to keep up with growing demand for computing power. Sources say the market-making firm is talking to companies in the technology, crypto and finance industries about building a facility. Talks are still in the early stages and the exact capacity and location of the data center are yet to be determined. Those are some of our top stories. I mean, I was struck, Caroline, listening to Tom McKenzie about London Tech Week. I've been starting to get some of the various drinks invites for London Tech CEOs who happen to be here, and judging by the caliber of soirees I'm being invited to, it is this big event.
0: It's absolutely huge. It's thousands of people. It's at Olympia, but there are events all around it. There's like an AI summit. I think that people have really capitalized on this diary moment, and it, you know, gathering people, especially from the US and from Europe, just across these sort of 2-3 weeks of events in London. Well, we'll see if the sun shines. Coming up next, we're going to hear from Bloomberg's interview with Mary Daly. This is Bloomberg.
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1: It's 8:40 a.m. here in London. Good morning, I'm Caroline Hepke. Looking at markets in Europe, we're down by a tenth of 1% for the Stoxx 600. Interestingly, the big decliners, ASML down 2.5%, ST Microelectronics pulled down 3%, and Infineon Technologies 5% lower for Infineon. This after we had the sell-off on the KOSPI, and these increasing concerns really about whether the AI bubble is overdone. Having said that, on the flip side, Abivax, that had a very big decline earlier this week, continues to ratchet up some gains, as it did yesterday. This morning, it's up by 6.3%. This is another analyst saying that the sell-off has been overdone, and so the shares climbing again today. Just in terms of stock futures for the US, the Nasdaq slipping 1.1%. Oil prices on Brent crude down 0.5%, $94.56. We haven't moved much in terms of expectations for either ECB or BOE rate hikes this year. US yields at 4.46 as we anticipate the big US jobs report today. Those are the markets. Let's get to our global news headlines. Here's James Wilcock with more what's going on around the world. Good morning.
2: Good morning. Ukraine's President Volodymyr Zelensky has proposed direct peace talks with Vladimir Putin in a combative open letter. He tells the Russian leader Ukraine is ready for a full ceasefire for the duration of negotiations. It's an offer Putin has previously refused. After a week that saw a surge in hostilities between the US and Iran, there are still no signs of progress in ceasefire talks. The lack of headway coincides with Iran-backed Hezbollah rejecting a US-brokered truce between Israel and Lebanon. And in China, President Xi Jinping will travel to North Korea this month for his first visit to the country in 6 years. The trip allows Xi to cast China as one of the few powers able to engage with all parties in an increasingly fractured world. Those are some of our global news headlines.
1: Caroline. Okay, thank you so much for that. So we're thinking about the non-farm payrolls figures that are kind of come out later today, also about the oil shock and how that affects inflation in the US. But there's the other big story, which is artificial intelligence. Now, the San Francisco Fed president says that she has not seen productivity gains from AI yet. She's been discussing the impact of artificial intelligence on the economy with Bloomberg's Ed Ludlow and Caroline Hyde at Bloomberg Tech 2026 in California. It's a slightly noisy room, but they have been talking about what Mary Daly is seeing businesses do when it comes to AI adoption and its impact.
3: I've seen tremendous interest in it last year, and now I am seeing tremendous investment in it, thinking about how do they train their workforces to be AI ready? How do they think about what AI can do, not just in the back office, but in the front of house of operations? And we're seeing this in small businesses, medium and large, in global companies and more regional ones, and importantly, in everything from agriculture to machining and building things to services. And I think that's really the place we haven't seen widespread productivity gains yet. The ROI is still to be developed, but I'm definitely seeing the enthusiasm, and it's picked up tremendously in the last year.
4: We haven't seen the productivity gains yet. You know, you're being very clear on that. As you remember, I asked you over and over again for an hour, please show me the productivity gains. But in the economic data, whichever set of data you want to look at, do you see an impact from AI, negative or positive?
3: It's really hard to take. You know, we have had productivity growth that's been outside of the historical norm, and I think that's a positive for the U.S. economy. Everyone wants to say that's AI. What I think of it is as, sure, it's possible that businesses are looking for cost savings and they hire fewer workers and they do just as much because they're using, you know, an LLM assistant to help. But we just haven't heard from businesses that they're seeing transformative ongoing productivity gains yet. And they want to always underscore yet. And so then I said, well, what's the time frame? And they said, next year, year after. Because what we know is it isn't just about getting a model and using it for things or an agent. It's about transforming your business processes so that you really take advantage of things we don't even think about today. What can be done differently that will transform the economy? So that you can definitely find a single business or sectors who are using it and seeing the gains, but we haven't seen that across the economy going forward. But I'm pretty bullish. I see the possibilities, and I'm hearing hearing more and more that people are seeing early rewards and really recognizing that next year is the litmus test.
5: Look, bullish is an interesting turn of phrase. Today, putting aside the slight dip in the market, the exuberance that we have seen in financial markets to want to back these companies, and we're about to get more public companies coming, more liquidity, more money. Is that in and of itself a financial stability issue? Are you worried about the markets rioting so high?
3: You remember, you know, who's doing most of this investment, the Mag 7, who's really there. This is actually something they can do and fund, and their enthusiasm is real. They see what's possible. But I don't think that we should think, oh, there's financial stability concerns just because the market's gone up. It could go up or down as it has in the past, but a financial stability issue would mean it's spread to the banks, it's spread to consumers or businesses. Right now, I'm not seeing evidence of that. We keep our eye on it for absolute sure, but what I am seeing is that companies, other than the technology enthusiasts, companies outside of technology are using AI to think about how to do their business better in real ways. I mean, I was just meeting with some machine, you know, make machines for a living. That's what they do. And they're thinking about how do I scan in 50 years of plans of these machines I've built for companies and then use those plans and a model to generate innovative new ideas of things I can sell that will be faster, better, cheaper than things I've sold before. We toured a robotics company that builds things that help manufacturers do better in terms of shipping and distribution. These are real things that do have a capacity to change the economy. So I'm not, that's why, that's the underlying part of my bullish. It has less to do about the investments that tech companies are making and more about the investments that everyday regular companies that make things and provide services, the things they're doing.
4: President Daley, inflation is still the biggest risk. And you know, those are not my words. We heard it, you know, all week long at the Bloomberg Credit Forum, for example. One of the things that you and I have discussed in the past is the massive CapEx commitment, build out of data center in conjunction with a bottleneck in some core areas like memory, inflationary, or is it disinflationary? You know, that's the thesis that like a utility of PG&E would argue, disinflationary, because the big guys are buying in aggregate. I still don't understand where we are with that.
3: It's a timing issue, in my judgment, that, you know, in the beginning, of course, when companies want to invest in big construction projects, a lot of electricity demand, then the companies that are providing those things or areas that are providing those things are going to see competition for the limited amount of services they have. But what they're building creates the infrastructure, the data centers create the infrastructure. Or if the big guys come in, as you just said, and help with electrical plants that help with electricity generation, that eventually

0: given her place in San Francisco, the California tech industry, those productivity comments are fascinating.
1: Yes.
0: And we were speaking to Aaron Kaptan, the chief commerce from UBS, earlier this week, Caroline, and it's really stuck with me what he was saying about how CapEx is outpacing labor costs, and that explains a lot of the data we're seeing right now. But as yet, human capital productivity gains, he's not seeing them either.
1: No, I mean, we're right at the beginning of this. It's the kind of trial phase for AI, and it's also expensive for companies to sort of use this at scale. So, you know, everyone's trying to work out how AI can actually help their work. Right, that was one of our key interviews then, Mary Daly from the Fed. Coming up in the next part of Bloomberg Daybreak Europe. So we'll be thinking about the first hour of European trading, the stocks moving with Bloomberg's Chloe Millet. That's next.
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1: Good morning, it's 8:53 a.m. here in London. I'm Caroline Hepke. On the markets, Brent crude futures are down by 0.5%. We saw a drop of 2.8% on Thursday, $94.53 for Brent. That's one of the markets we are watching. But also European stocks, which are down following the lead that we saw in Asia. Most of the markets in Asia down, MSCI Asia Pacific Index down 1.7%. But the eye-catching one was the KOSPI, dropping 5.5% with all of its implications for the AI trade. Stock futures for the US, NASDAQ futures down 1.1%. 10-year US yields rally, yields down 1.5 basis points at 4.46. German yields at 3.02. We await the non-farm payrolls data. Also, the Bank of England's closely watched decision-maker panel that gives you sort of insights from CFOs. So those are the markets and the latest data for you, James.
0: Let's take a look at some stocks on the

0: Move Today in Europe. I'm James Alcock with Caroline Hepke, and we are joined by Bloomberg reporter Chloe Melly. Chloe, has Evoke hit the jackpot today?
1: It has. I knew that you would have a great pun. So after quite a long time struggling, Evoke has finally agreed on a takeover. So it's agreed to be bought by Bally's Intralot, which is a joint venture that is majority owned by the US casino operator Bally's. And so this is a deal that values Evoke at £243 million, and it marks the end of a very long period of troubles for Evoke. So it has been dealing with a very heavy debt burden since the acquisition of the betting website William Hill. And as of April, it's also now facing much higher gambling taxes in the UK. And so gambling was one of the big sectors that was targeted by Rachel Reeves in her budget in November, because it's a fairly easy target. You know, people do tend to agree that it can be a harmful industry and so could do with more taxes. Interestingly, bingo has actually had taxes lowered because it's considered safer. Just a little bit, a little info here.
2: A little nugget.
1: But of course, for Evoke, that meant much higher costs. And so it had those taxes increasing in April, and then it would have had taxes increasing even further next April. And so it had said that it was closing a lot of betting shops across the UK because it was really struggling because of those tax hikes. So it has been looking to sell since late last year. And so now it's finally happened, and we're seeing shares really surge on the back of that.
2: Yeah, it was really interesting. We spoke on Bloomberg Radio to Robeson Reeves, the CEO of Bally's Intralot, talking about this deal and actually his kind of high hopes for this. I mean, the cost of this business and the valuation of the business that they bought, much less than it was at only a year ago. But he was also defending the whole kind of business structure around gambling and gaming that, you know, some in the UK government have been highly critical of. Right. So that's one massive M&A deal that's very interesting. ASML, meanwhile, interesting, obviously, given the AI story we're seeing globally.
1: Yeah, absolutely. So we're seeing essentially a continuation today of the weakness that we had yesterday in all of those AI-related stocks. So what triggered it yesterday was, of course, the very disappointing outlook from Broadcom in the US, which led all of these chip makers, chip equipment manufacturers lower in Asia and in Europe and in the US. And then it's the same today, really. We've seen ASML, Infineon, Semiconductor, all of those names in the red. So we're seeing the enthusiasm around the AI trade waning a little bit. And it's really a global story. The KOSPI in South Korea, which is considered a bellwether for this AI story, fell about 5%. We're seeing futures on the NASDAQ 100 dropping 1%. And said that indicates a third day of losses for that index. And so we're seeing investors really rotating out of those hardware stocks, maybe more into software to an extent. The good news for Europe is that it's a region that is a lot less exposed to tech as a whole, but the few tech stocks that it does have are struggling quite a bit on the back of that.
0: So we've been talking about London Tech Week starting next week a lot today on the show. Interesting you picked out Raspberry Pi, this big British success story in sort of computing. They've hit an all-time high today. Why?
1: Yeah, great day for Raspberry Pi, continuing on really a trajectory of a really good year for that company. So it's a company that makes small, low-cost computers, and it's doing really, really well. So I actually went on Reddit, because that's where a lot of tech enthusiasts are, to just kind of see what they're saying about those computers.
0: Bingo and Reddit, really, that's been your day today.
1: Yeah, that's what I've been doing this morning. So they're really raving about them and saying that, you know, they're cheap, they're versatile. So this is a product that is seeing a lot of demand. And so Raspberry Pi said that earnings this year would be well ahead of expectations. And so shares rose very strongly. And as you said, James, hitting an all-time high. The one big challenge that the company is facing is the supply crunch for memory chips, which is obviously a big question mark for that whole sector. But it seems that Raspberry Pi is actually navigating that quite well, with one analyst saying that the company was delivering a masterclass in navigating supply issues. So really doing very, very well, Raspberry Pi.
2: Yeah, I had always thought the Raspberry Pi was kind of for people with a hobby who wanted to build a computer. But no, it has kind of real industrial applications for kind of manufacturing and healthcare and lots of different spaces. Yeah, so it's really interesting to see Raspberry Pi. Thank you so much, Chloe, for being with us. That is our reporter, Chloe Millet. You can get the Stock Movers reports, 5-minute audio reports on the biggest winners and losers in the stock market, if you subscribe to Stock Movers on Apple Podcasts, Spotify, or anywhere else you listen. Right, the first hour of European trading been and gone. We'll get into the second hour, James.
0: Well, I mean, sadly, I won't. Yep. It will be Rachel Evans and Stephen Carroll taking over the baton as we head off for the weekend.
2: Yeah, absolutely. Looking at European stocks this morning, we're down by a tenth of 1% right now. We'll look ahead also to the US non-farm payrolls data. That's next here on Bloomberg Radio.
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8: This is Bloomberg Daybreak Europe for this Friday, the 5th of June, from Brussels and London. Coming up today.
9: From war to words, Ukraine's Zelensky pens an open letter to Russia's Putin proposing peace talks.
8: Progress stalls as the US-Iran conflict nears 100 days. There's little sign of a resolution to hostilities.
9: Taking stock, AI mania cools as a blistering rally in chip firms begins to fade ahead of a make-or-break US jobs data.
8: 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Andy Burnham confirms for the first time his intention to replace Keir Starmer as UK Prime Minister.
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8: On the markets this morning, we're looking at the Stock 600 down by 0.2%. The FTSE 100 a 0.1% lower. The S&P 500 on Wall Street, though, set to break a historic weekly run of gains as the AI trade takes another leg lower. S&P E-mini futures down 0.6. NASDAQ futures are 1.1% lower, and we've seen a sell-off in tech shares in Asia as well. Those tech companies in Europe, although there are fewer of them, are trading lower. ASML down 3%. ST Micro down by 3.6%. Looking at the bond markets, 10-year treasury yield down a basis point this morning. The Bloomberg Dollar Spot Index is 0.1% weaker. Those are your markets.
9: Now onto our top stories this morning. Ukraine's President Volodymyr Zelensky has proposed direct peace talks with Vladimir Putin in a combative open letter. He tells the Russian leader, Ukraine is ready for a full ceasefire for the duration of the negotiations, an offer Putin has previously refused. US President Donald Trump welcomed the initiative.
10: I'm glad that they're maybe talking about meeting. I think we had a lot to do with it. I know exactly what you're doing. But I think it would be great if they met. They should get it done.
9: President Trump there, appearing to support Zelensky's appeal, which came after discussions with officials from the UK, France and Germany. However, speaking via translator, Russia's President Vladimir Putin dismissed the idea EU countries could act as potential mediators.
11: It's one thing to participate in negotiations and quite another to be a mediator. But what kind of mediator can the European Union or individual EU countries be when they directly assist a country with which we are engaged in armed conflict, effectively engaging in hostilities? What kind of mediators are they? Mediation assumes neutrality. Where is the neutrality here?
9: The Russian president was speaking to reporters in St. Petersburg. Putin has previously rejected all calls for a truce while peace talks take place, arguing that a ceasefire would be used to rearm Ukraine and improve its defences.
8: After a week that saw hostilities between the US and Iran surge, there are still no signs of progress in ceasefire talks. The Iran-backed Hezbollah militant group has rejected a US-brokered truce between Israel and Lebanon. Tehran says Israel's military operations in the country must end before any deal can be reached with Washington. Yesterday, President Trump again wrote on social media that ceasefire talks are in the final stages. That's after Iran's semi-official Tasnim news agency reported that Foreign Minister Abbas Araghchi said that negotiations had stalled.
9: Global tech stocks are declining today as enthusiasm for the artificial intelligence trade cools. South Korea's KOSPI, the world's best performing equity gauge this year and a bellwether for AI chip investments, closed down over 5%. Nasdaq 100 futures are also down over 1%, indicating a third day of tech losses could be on the cards in the US. The pullback from record highs comes after Broadcom delivered a sales outlook that fell short of elevated expectations, leading to a 13% drop in its stock price yesterday. CEO Hock Tan told Bloomberg he tries not to think too much about the daily moves.
4: Yes, we are kind of like AI in a very surreal environment. Frankly, I don't think about it. No, it's hard not to, but no, just focus on fundamentals, create value, and stop thinking about your stock price. Trouble is very hard to do that.
9: Even with Thursday's decline, Hock Tan's Broadcom is still up more than 20% this year. Investors face another test later today with the US jobs report, which could shift Fed policy expectations and determine whether the AI-driven rally continues or stalls. Bloomberg Economics expects the May figures to show a solid increase in employment.
8: In the UK, Andy Burnham says he intends to challenge Keir Starmer for his job as Prime Minister. It's the first time the Greater Manchester Mayor has signalled he wants to oust the Labour leader, despite weeks of campaigning on a platform of change. Burnham told a BBC Question Time panel that he needs to win his election first.
12: I'm not somebody who gets ahead of myself. I can't do anything unless I'm lucky enough to get the support of people here. But if I get your support, I would seek to represent you at the highest possible level and give this constituency maximum power and influence. I think Wes Streeting seems to have launched a leadership contest. So if that is running, I would seek to join it. But I'd have to persuade members of the Parliamentary Labour Party to do the same.
8: Andy Burnham was answering questions on the BBC from people in Makerfield, where he's running to be an MP. Starmer's spokesperson says he will not walk away and that he wants the party to focus on governing, not internal fights.
9: The rapid spread of Ebola in the Democratic Republic of Congo is exposing the impact of aid cuts across the globe. Former US officials have told Bloomberg the challenges have been exacerbated by a foreign aid freeze announced by the Trump administration. US annual global development assistance dropped 57% in 2025, according to figures from the OECD. Other G7 countries also cut foreign aid last year, including Germany, France, Japan and the UK. Microbiologist Peter Piot first discovered Ebola in 1976.
13: Let's not forget in 2014, when there was the biggest outbreak that we know in West Africa, it killed 1,500 healthcare workers, doctors, nurses, laboratory workers and so on, because they also have close contact.
9: Peter Piot speaking there to Bloomberg's Michelle Hussein on her podcast. The full conversation is available to download now wherever you listen.
8: And those are our top stories on the programme. On the markets this morning, the Stock 600 down 0.3%. Tech shares under pressure globally, but that's reflecting less on European markets where there are fewer big tech companies. So ASML down 3.3%, STMicro over 4% lower. Evoke, the betting giant, up 11% this morning after the gambling firm agreed to a deal to sell itself for £243 million to Bally's Intralot. So that's one moving stock in Europe this morning. We're watching two oil prices, just a touch lower now for Brent crude, $94.85 on Wall Street futures in the red, as we mentioned. S&P E-minis down 0.6, Nasdaq futures 1.2% lower.
9: Now, in a moment, we'll bring you more on the latest in the Middle East and what's moving markets today. But another story that caught our eye this morning about making more room for sleeping. This is something that Sarah Rappaport from Bloomberg Pursuits has been writing about, as couples choose to sleep separately to get better rest. Architects and designers that Sarah has been speaking to said they're getting more requests for two primary bedrooms. It helps if one person snores or if they're suffering from jet lag or even if they're just going through a patch of sleeping badly. Apparently, it's not a sign of marital strain. Apparently, one designer says, once people experience sleeping properly, it becomes difficult to romanticise exhaustion. What do you make of all of this?
8: I mean, as somebody, a professionally tired person, I find that this is a very live subject, shall we say. And I think, yes, it is. I mean, I am at my absolute worst when I'm exhausted. And really, I think everyone lives in a happier home if everyone's sleeping well. So whatever you need to do is my sort of approach to it.
9: Quite. And given our early mornings here at Bloomberg to bring everybody the news, it certainly can make a bit of sense if you have a large enough house, which is obviously the rub.
8: That's kind of the key thing that I took away from this, is if you've got the space, why not? And if you don't, you've got to figure out another solution to it as well. You'll find Sarah's piece on Bloomberg.com and on the terminal. Let's bring you up to date now, though, on the latest developments in the Middle East. Progress and ceasefire talks between the US and Iran appear to have stalled following the worst burst of violence in weeks. Our Israel reporter, Galit Altstein, joins us now for more. Galit, good morning. Events in Lebanon central to resolving the hostilities between the US and Iran now, questions of over whether Hezbollah would cease its attacks. How important is that in Israel and to Benjamin Netanyahu?
14: So I would say that Lebanon has been a hold up in talks between the U.S. and Iran. And this might be a point that is more dramatic than meets the eye, in the sense that there is a diplomatic battle, I would call it, between Iran and Israel on whether or how much Lebanon is coupled with Iran. And the big question now in moving forward is how much would a future permanent ceasefire between the U.S. and Iran oblige Israel to refrain from acting in Lebanon. Now, Israel will have a very difficult time accepting such restrictions given the proximity of Hezbollah to the Israeli border and its ability to target dozens of border adjacent communities with rockets, with drones, and even with anti-tank missiles. So that is on Lebanon, which once again is now being coupled with Iran, and Israel is making a big effort to detangle these two arenas. Now, on Iran itself, Israel is concerned that any upcoming agreement won't address Iran's nuclear program sufficiently, and even if it does, it will completely overlook Iran's ballistic missile firepower, which is Israel says is an existential threat to it. So, I mean, I would say that on Iran, Benjamin Netanyahu would probably prefer to get a better or improved agreement than what is now on the table. But that's not up to him. And I think Israel accepts that Trump is calling the shots on that front. But it will try to push back on any restrictions on its operations in Lebanon, both now and moving forward.
9: We got details this week about an extraordinary phone call in which Donald Trump says that he swore at Israeli Prime Minister Netanyahu. I mean, to what degree can Netanyahu afford to be on the outs with Trump? Does he need to change his approach to how he deals with the U.S. administration as a result?
14: Yeah. So, look, I mean, I think there's a big question if Trump and Netanyahu are actually at odds. I mean, after that phone call, then we heard the two leaders on separate interviews say that the relationship hasn't really gone sour. Trump said that Netanyahu has been a great ally to him, and Netanyahu said that Trump is still Israel's greatest partner ever in the White House. So this relationship was said to have been falling apart several times over the past, 18 months, only for everyone to realize that the two leaders are closer than people may realize. So that is one thing that, that I would mention. Now, here in Israel, the fact that Israel has gotten so entwined with the U.S. in everything that has to do with its military and security operations, that's triggering a lot of backlash here. There's talk about Israel becoming a vessel state of the U.S., and that is not a good look for Netanyahu. But the bottom line is that, yes, Netanyahu does want and need this relationship with Trump and with the U.S. It's not a secret that Netanyahu is shunned by many other former Israeli allies, especially in Europe. So I would say that Netanyahu is very mindful of Israel's relationship with the U.S. and of his relationship with Trump. But I would not, be very definitive about saying that that relationship has really, gone south, even given the famous phone call that we've been hearing about over the past few days.
8: Okay. Galit, thank you very much for joining us. Our Israel reporter, Galit Altstein, there, joining us with the latest this morning.
9: Now, turning to another big news today regarding Elon Musk's SpaceX, S&P has said that it won't be giving mega companies like SpaceX rapid entry into its market-leading S&P 500 index. That's in contrast to the Nasdaq and the FTSE Russell, which have changed their rules to accommodate a new wave of mega IPOs. Joining us now, we have our cross-asset specialist, Ben Ram. Ben, thanks so much for joining us. We had Ray Dalio this week warning about an AI bubble. Are we starting to see those concerns spread across the market ahead of these mega IPOs?
15: Morning, Rachel. Yes, I definitely think there is some credence to that argument, because you've seen what has happened since Broadcom's disappointing earnings guidance. It wasn't disappointing in a normal day, but for a market that has built up so much on AI theme, that proved to be even a disappointment, even a upshot number like that proved to be a disappointment. And that says something about the state of the market. It's completely overbought. You're in a territory where half of the NASDAQ 100 constituents are trading at a PE north of 30 times. So that is not sustainable in the long run. So I think these markets are kind of fragile and broken. And I think many traders are intuitively aware that this party can't continue forever. The charade can't continue forever. But I think that with these mega IPOs still coming on, SpaceX, we've got Anthropic, we've got OpenAI coming on stream. I think that, you know, these markets may not have peaked yet, but I think increasingly investors would do well to ask the question, are we approaching a Minsky moment here where investors suddenly realize typically after an earnings disappointment, like what we got from Broadcom, is the party over? Have we been overpaying? Have we been paying a silly price for what is, over the long run, unsustainable?
8: Well, and this is sort of part of the question that feeds into this debate around listings and when you should allow these new mega cap companies into some of those very important stock listings, when we think about what it means in terms of investor money. When we look at what S&P is talking about doing, I mean, could a more conservative approach be wise?
15: I definitely think there is a case for the S&P to stay put with its regulations. I mean, what is really the case? How are you investing? I mean, the ultimate, you know, stock markets are gatekeepers the common investor, and the man who's trading on all these things, on all these themes, 5,000 miles away from the epicenter of all this, how is he going to preserve his capital? He may not be quick enough to pull his money out when the tide runs out. So I think that there is an element of gatekeepership that needs to be imposed here. And I think that S&P is doing the right thing. There is no need for the common investor, for the average investor, shall we say, to get exposure to these names yet. And bear in mind that many of these companies don't have any earnings to show. So I think the guardrails are pretty useful.
9: It's an interesting point, and obviously, of course, the potential for concentration risk in some of these indexes is, if we do have these whopping big IPOs coming in and sort of displacing some of the smaller firms there for trackers. I'm curious, though, then, like, how US jobs data coming out later today might change the picture. Does that shift the narrative at all on any of this?
15: No, I don't think. I think it's going to be a test of sufficiency for the Fed. I mean, if the jobs number is going to be anywhere around the median forecast of 85K, 88K, I think the Fed is going to take it as yet more proof that the labor market is resilient. So I don't think they need any more proof other than that. But I think that for stocks, they will go merrily away with yet another report showing that the economy is doing fine. But I think, interestingly, what will come into focus is what the Fed does, and vis-a-vis its inflation and its dot plot and its summary of economic projections. And I think that there is a risk that is being underpriced, is that the Fed may need to turn hawkish, and that is not reflected in the price yet.
9: All right. Well, our US jobs data is going to be out at 8:30 US time, New York time, later today. So we're watching that. Cross asset strategist Ven Ram, thank you so much for joining us.
8: Well, coming up next on Bloomberg Daybreak Europe, the big question in the AI story, and also relevant to the jobs report, is when will we see productivity improved by the new technology? We'll hear from the San Francisco Fed President Mary Daly next. She's been speaking to Bloomberg at Bloomberg Tech in San Francisco. Stay with us for that. This is Daybreak Europe. We're live from London and Brussels.
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4: Morning sports news. Here's Colin Besley.
5: New Liverpool head coach Andoni Iraola says he's delighted to be at one of the biggest clubs in the world. The former Bournemouth boss has been appointed as Arne Slot's successor on a two-year contract. Speaking to LFC TV, Iraola says there's plenty to look forward to.
6: The atmosphere, the supporters, the club, the players, the chance for me to coach top-level players, the chance to fight for titles, I think is it cannot be more attractive than this. It's difficult to find it, you know, so really excited to start, yes.
5: Kieran Morrison and Kadak O'Neill impressed on their Northern Ireland debuts in a 1-0 win over Guinea. Defender Tom Acheson scored, but was later sent off in his first international start in Spain. England face a huge Women's World Cup qualifier against Spain in Mallorca this evening, where a draw against the holders will be enough to secure their place in next summer's tournament in Brazil. Scotland, who will be in the playoffs, have the first of two games against Israel behind closed doors in Hungary. Wales continue their battle for top spot in Group B1 in Montenegro. Maja Lewinska is the first qualifier to reach the final of the French Open tennis following a straight sets win over Diana Schneider. The Polish world number 114 will face another Russian, Mira Andrieva, who also clinched a comfortable victory against Ukrainian Marta Kostyuk in the last four in tomorrow's decider. In the men's draw, second seed Alexander Zverev takes on Jakub Menšik in the first semi-final this afternoon before the all-Italian clash between Flavio Caboli and Matteo Amaldi. And George Russell continues his attempt to cut Kimi Antonelli's lead in the F1 Drivers' Championship this afternoon when practice gets underway for the Monaco Grand Prix. The British driver is 43 points behind his Mercedes teammate.
7: In today's weather forecast, a dry start with sunny spells for many before increasing cloud brings a small chance of showers later. Highs of 18 degrees in London.
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7: 9.53 in London, 10.53 here in Brussels. Good morning, I'm Stephen Carroll. So European shares slightly lower on the Stoxx 600. The FTSE 100's up by 0.2. The CAC 40 on 0.2 higher as well. But Europe escaping the worst of the AI-related sell-off that we saw in the Asian trades. The MSCI Irish Pacific Index down by 1.7% at the close. The KOSPI in Seoul dropped 5.5%. And if we're looking towards Wall Street, S&P E-mini futures are 0.5% lower. And Nasdaq futures down by 1.1% as well. So there's the tech story moving markets. We've got the US jobs report to look forward to as well, but we're also thinking about the developments in the Middle East, and oil prices have been moving a little lower and bouncing off those lows in the past hour or so. Brent crude hovering $94.78 at the moment, down slightly on the day. WTI is at $92.65. We're watching to see if there is any developments in those talks between the US and Iran. On currency markets, the Bloomberg Dollar Spot Index a 0.1% weaker. The Euro's at 116.37 today. 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
0: Thanks, Stephen. Now let's take a look at some stocks on the move today in Europe. I'm Rachel Evans with Stephen Carroll, and we're joined by our reporter Tiwa Adebayo. Tiwa, thanks for joining us. So Evoke, it hit the jackpot.
9: It seems so. Their shares have jumped today, and that's after the gambling firm has agreed to sell itself for £243 million. It's up by as much as 17% this morning. But a bit more about the deal. It's with Bally's Intralot. They've agreed to buy Evoke for 52 pence per share.

0: Good morning. It's 5 a.m. in New York City, 10 a.m. in London. I'm Matt Miller in for Vonnie Quinn with your Bloomberg Brief. Let's get you set up for the trading day. Jobs report on deck as the AI trade loses steam and stocks head for their first weekly loss since March. NVIDIA greenlights three of the world's biggest chip makers to supply high bandwidth memory to its AI accelerators. And Elon Musk captivates investors at a JP Morgan SpaceX event ahead of the largest IPO in history, set to start trading next week. Let's get a check on markets around the world. We start off in Asia with Winnie Su in Singapore. Winnie, what have you got?
1: Good morning, Matt. We are seeing further weakness in Asian stocks today as the AI rally takes a breather and also as investors rotate away from technology shares. And you're looking at the MSCI Asia here down 1.7%, headed for its first weekly decline after 2 weeks of gains. And also leading losses today, we have South Korea's Kospi Index closed down 5.5% with the won also weakening for a fifth session. Now, it really is that foreign selling of South Korean stocks now taking up to as much as $10 billion in just 1 week, weighing on the currency. Now flip the board and take a look at where that money is going into, away from technology shares, but going into the likes of Japanese banks, which are rising on the back of the further bets of their Bank of Japan to raise rates later this month. And also some of these Chinese consumer names gaining more attraction now that the stocks are also rotating away from technology shares.
0: All right. Winnie, thanks very much for that. Let's get a look now at what's going on in Europe. For that, we go to London and Justina Lee. Justina?
2: Good morning, Matt. Now, I always say European stocks are all about oil, but today is actually also reflecting a bit of that weakness in the AI trade. Now, we have the Stoxx Europe 600 kind of trading a bit flat because it's really being dragged down by kind of the worst performing sector of all. Of course, that is tech, kind of down like almost 2% here in Europe today. And now when it comes to oil, that is slipping a little bit today, and that's being reflected in some of those short and bond yields kind of coming down. Now, of course, when it comes to fixed income and currency, all eyes will be on the ECB next week. Now, Bloomberg just released their survey of economists today, and what we're seeing here is everyone's pretty sure we're going to get a rate hike coming up. But what about the rest of the year? Now, if we flip the board here and we look at what money markets are pricing in terms of where the rate will be by year end, and we can see it's kind of around 60 basis points higher, showing that markets are expecting another rate hike coming up this year, possibly around September, according to the survey today. But kind of we'll have to see what ECB officials are going to say next week.
0: All right, Justina, thanks very much for that. Take a look at what's going on in U.S. markets. We see futures that are down across the board. S&P futures off 0.5%. And as I said, we could see the first weekly loss in 10. We closed the week out in the cash trade last week at 75.84. So if we close below that, it'll break our winning streak. NASDAQ futures off more than 1%. We did see a rotation out of tech stocks here yesterday as well into the Dow Jones Industrial Average, which added almost 1,000 points. We'll be watching that old index closely today, and small caps are off 0.6%. For some of the stocks that we're watching, the individual stories, let's go out to London again for Chloe Mailey. Chloe?
3: Good morning, Matt. We are seeing those AI-related stocks continue on their downward trajectory. Of course, we had that weakness yesterday on the back of this disappointing outlook from Broadcom. And today we are continuing to see this enthusiasm around the AI trade waning a bit and those expectations getting reset. And so we are seeing those three here on the board, but in particular, Micron down about 3.5% this morning. Moving on to the retail space, and we've got Lululemon shares sinking this morning after cutting its revenue guidance, and in particular, flagging a poor performance in North America. It has been dealing with much higher competition from new entrants and also, of course, this weaker consumer spending that we have been talking about for retailers. And so now this really piles pressure onto the incoming CEO that is going to have to really try and revitalize this struggling company. And so we're down about 12% this morning. And finally, we are also in the red for DocuSign after the company issued an outlook that was seen as a bit disappointing. A lot of analysts are saying this is is very much a wait and see story with that company, especially when it comes to its new AI-powered platform. And so we are seeing a bit of weakness there in those shares, down about 5% for DocuSign this morning.
0: All right, Chloe, thanks very much for that. Chloe Maley with a look at your single stock stories. Coming up in this hour, we're going to count down to the payrolls report with Veronica Clark of Citi. Very much looking forward to that. Let's get a preview of those jobs numbers. For that, we go to Venn Rahm in London. So, Venn, what are we expecting today, and what are the whisper numbers?
4: Morning, Matt. I think that the markets are expecting about 85K, give or take. But I think that for the Fed, I think that this is proof of sufficiency that the economy is resilient. And I think that, you know, the markets are kind of underpricing the risk that the Fed could turn hawkish in the short term. In March, you will remember, Matt, that they forecast core PCE of 2.7% for this year, and they projected growth real GDP growth of 2.4%. Now, given the resilience in the economy, I think that, you know, we could get an upward revision next week to 2.5% in real GDP, and we could also get an upwardly revised number for the core PCE, which, because 2.7% looks rather outdated in the scheme of things given the global energy shock. So I think that, you know, the two-year treasury yields are bobbing around 4.05, but I think that the risks are higher for yields, because I think that the Fed can't hold the rate at the current level. Even if they're going to be patient for a bit, I think eventually they'll have to raise rates.
0: I'm looking, by the way, on the Bloomberg terminal. You type WHIS go, and you can put in your guess, participate with your colleagues on Wall Street. The survey number is considerably lower than the whisper number, which is now 100,000 and climbing. So we'll be watching that closely, Ven. I wonder, what is the bearish argument against this AI mania in markets that have pushed us to record high after record high? Because valuations don't seem terribly high on a forward PE basis. Is it more of a CapEx issue?
4: Well, it is, part of it is the CapEx issue, right, Matt? But I think there is also the valuation. So overall, the market may not look, market valuations, aggregate market valuations may not look demanding. But if you look at the NASDAQ 100 components, for instance, fully half of the 100 basket is trading at a PE of 30 times over. So I don't think that's a sustainable valuation. I don't think anybody will say those are reasonable valuations. These are levels at which Warren Buffett would be selling, not buying. And for investors who are buying, they need to be absolutely sure that the earnings growth that they are invoicing are going to materialize at some point. So the markets are kind of getting riper and riper with each passing day. We had Broadcom disappoint earlier this week, and you saw the reverberation showing through in Asia and in Europe as well. So the markets are beginning to feel that, look, you know what, this is looking a bit long in the tooth at the moment. So I think that this countenance can continue until we've got these big IPOs, SpaceX and Anthropic and what have you. But I think that after that, it'll be a litmus test for the markets. And if someone comes out revising their capex lower, I think then you will have a turning point in the markets.
0: All right, Ven, thanks so much for joining us. Ven Rahm there from the MLive TV. You can get his work and the work of his colleagues by typing MLIV Go on your Bloomberg terminal. Let's turn now, back to tech. NVIDIA confirms Samsung, SK Hynix, and Micron will be cleared to help supply its AI accelerators as the CEO of NVIDIA touches down in Seoul.
5: All three vendors have been qualified. All three vendors are in production, and they're racing all to support Vera Rubin.
0: Joining us now is Matt Bloxam of Bloomberg Intelligence. So, you know, is this really still the biggest bottleneck, the high bandwidth memory, even more difficult than power?
6: I think it's certainly a critical issue. And, you know, so for context, high bandwidth memory is required for the next generation of NVIDIA product, which is the Vera Rubin, which is designed to kind of support agentic AI workloads, which in addition to the GPU workload that we've come to know and love with NVIDIA, also requires huge amounts of CPU processing power too, which is the Vera part of the offering. And, yeah, you know, memory is in short supply. supply, and it's critical that NVIDIA has enough supply to take that product forward. And so the fact that they've kind of lined up all three suppliers is an encouraging sign for the business as a whole, and clearly all three of those will inevitably be prioritizing sales to NVIDIA over pretty much everybody else. So it's maybe going to have knock-on effects to supply for other parts of the value chain.
0: Matt, are some Chinese firms like Alibaba, are they going to be able to get hold of these Vera Rubin accelerators, or have they been able to get hold of Blackwell accelerator kits for parts of their business that operate outside of China? For example, if they have servers in Singapore, can they get access to chipsets that are banned for sale in China?
6: Yeah, I mean, I think the official answer to that would be no. But as you know, we've kind of heard that the U.S. has been looking at whether it's Trump-era controls over this high-tech sales of things like NVIDIA chips has really been that effective, and certainly some question marks about whether there's some loopholes in that system. I think clearly the likes of NVIDIA kind of play the game and operate as if there aren't loopholes, but I think inevitably there's going to be some leakage of this technology back to kind of Chinese companies, whether that's in China or overseas. You know, we've heard examples of that over the last several months. So I think most of the big firms are acting responsibly, but it's incredibly hard in this kind of global economy with so many different parts of the value chain to have kind of a watertight system. So I would think that inevitably there's a bit of leakage here and there.
0: All right, Matt, thanks so much for joining us this morning. Matt Bloxham covers tech for us on the Bloomberg Intelligence side out of London. Now let's get to the other top stories trending on the terminal this morning. Banks are curbing staff travel to China as regulators there intensify scrutiny of cross-border investment flows. UBS postponed its mid-year wealth outlook event. HSBC is discouraging non-essential travel to a China-based event. Banks are reassessing their approach on the mainland after Beijing launched its most aggressive campaign yet against unauthorized cross-border trading to stem capital flight. Ukrainian President Volodymyr Zelensky proposes peace talks to Vladimir Putin in a rare open letter. Zelensky wrote, "We in Ukraine do not want a permanent war. We know very well that life without war is infinitely better." The appeal comes as European officials discuss the possibility of holding talks between Russia and Ukraine. U.S.-led peace talks have stalled. Bitcoin's sell-off is putting fresh pressure on digital asset treasury companies. Shares of dozens of firms are extending losses, sometimes exceeding those of the cryptocurrencies they were built to own. Roughly $62 billion in market value has been wiped out since its October peak of Bitcoin. Coming up, the S&P Dow Jones Indices denies fast entry of mega IPOs, including SpaceX. More on that move next. This is Bloomberg.
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7: Need a good laugh? 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

0: This is Bloomberg Brief. I'm Matt Miller in New York. The S&P Dow Jones sticking to its eligibility requirements for benchmark indexes like the S&P 500 to fast-track mega-cap IPOs, leaving companies like SpaceX to wait 12 months before they are eligible. Joining us now is Bloomberg's Benedict Camel. And Benny, I wonder if this, which is really an interesting move, is because S&P doesn't necessarily have to attract these companies for listing.
1: Well, eventually they do want them, but they're obviously cautious here that they don't want to insert too much volatility into the index. And this is what you get when you get these early entrants. You know, you're not quite sure where they are going to go in terms of their profitability, in terms of sort of the stableness of the business. And if we look at the SpaceX numbers, you know, there are a lot of question marks in terms of the growth trajectory, in terms of the stable delivery of their operations and so on. So what we're hearing now, or what S&P is suggesting, is, you know, we need to sort of preserve some state of normalcy here. In an IPO process that has been everything but normal, from the listing to the price and so on. So this is obviously not great for some of the sort of passive funds that track the IPO, because they track the index. So that means that they will be excluded here. So that's not great. But this is sort of them trying to find a balance, S&P that is, between stability and sort of going after the hype, as it were.
0: So, I mean, my point is, though, that unlike the NASDAQ or the New York Stock Exchange, they don't operate a business where they make money by attracting the listing, right? They'll want it in their index eventually, but they want it to be seasoned first. Because if you look at a history of giant IPOs, the average drawdown from peak to trough is 55%. So passive investors could easily get burned if a giant stock like this is included so soon after its listing.
1: And that's exactly right. So that's what they are trying to avoid. They are trying to avoid this level of volatility, the burn that might happen to these passive investors. They're saying, let's give it a year. Let's sort of not throw some of our requirements to the wind. And that's why they've kept to their principle and say, let's add it a year later, see how it settles, and then let's do it.
0: In terms of the profitability requirement, is that something that they're also keeping? Because SpaceX isn't expected to make money until at least the next decade.
1: Well, yeah. I mean, if you look at the SpaceX outlook, it is it's not particularly stable in terms of what they will bring in. They have a huge addressable market for sure, $28 trillion. But then the profitability, as you say, is lacking behind that. So this is a business that is not profitable. They had billions in losses. The revenue is broadly in line with the losses. So again, this is something that they will take a close look at and see how this develops. You know, if you look at the prospectus, and if you look at what's being marketed, huge growth prospects here for the revenue side, for instance. This is a business that the bankers say can grow in the next couple of years to $500 billion in revenue. Now, if you look around, there aren't that many companies out there that have that kind of revenue, the likes of Amazon, of Walmart maybe. Even Apple is quite a bit below that. So there's obviously a huge delta between where SpaceX is now and where they want to be in a couple of years. And that is sort of the volatility that we're talking about. Can they actually achieve that? How will they do so? This is somewhat a conglomerate business. We have the space business, the launcher business, the satellite business, and then sort of superimposed onto that, we have the massive AI business, where, you know, all bets are off how profitable that might be. For now, it's consuming huge amounts of cash. So that is really sort of the delta here and sort of the unsure part, and that's why I think there is that volatility.
0: All right, Benny, thanks very much. Benedict Camel joining us out of London. This is Bloomberg.
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1: When Rodrigo Paz was elected president of Bolivia, it marked a major shift following two decades of socialist rule. Wall Street Week traveled to the country to see firsthand his mandate of economic reform, including tapping into the country's vast lithium resources.
2: The Salar de Uyuni in Bolivia is the country's crown jewel. It's a sprawling salt flat on the Andean Altiplano. So large, it's visible from space.
3: We are at 3,650 meters above sea level, my friend.
4: Very high.
3: Very high. So the lithium mining, just down on the salt. Okay.
2: We're standing on top of one of the largest lithium resources in the world.
5: La pregunta es, ¿por qué queremos ser pobres?
2: After he was elected last October, President Paz signaled Bolivia is open for business. But as we discovered, there is a disconnect between his rhetoric and the realities on the ground. We arrived in La Paz to sit down with the president as violent protests erupted across the country, shut down parts of the city.
6: Everybody knows the Bolivia story. It's an incredibly, you know, commodity-wise, it's kind of hard not to see it as a really easy place to make money. It's just the sort of the ethnic tensions there that have always existed. And the fact that they have a tradition of going out in the streets, there's been a lot of turnover of governments. And as we're seeing now, it's pretty easy to sort of choke the economy.
1: Bloomberg's Simon Hampton joins us now at the desk. So, Simon, Bolivia has been talking about its lithium potential for decades, as David says. What makes it different this time?
7: Well, I think Paz is really trying to engage in U.S. investors this time, and he's forged close relationships with the Trump administration. We saw just yesterday even support from Marco Rubio, the Secretary of State, and Pete Hegseth, the Defense Secretary, throwing their support behind the administration in the face of some of the protests that we've seen down there. But I think he's trying to engage in U.S. investors. He's trying to change the investment structure in Bolivia as well and make it more attractive for foreign investment. I think some of the challenges that foreign companies faced going into Bolivia was that the state wanted a big cut of whatever extraction happened down there, and it didn't really make it a particularly attractive investment for foreign companies. You couple that with the fact that Bolivia is a very remote place. Most of, you know, La Paz, the capital, is at altitude around 14,000 feet. The Salar de Uyuni, which you saw in that clip, is also at a similar altitude. It's quite hard to get the resources out of Bolivia as well. So there's some, it's very capital intensive, and then the sort of investment climate there has also been pretty challenging for investors.
1: All right. Well, we look forward to seeing this episode of Wall Street Week. Simon Hampton produced that for us. And you can watch Wall Street Week every Friday at 6 p.m. Eastern. Definitely an episode you want to tune into tonight. Coming up, we're going to push ahead to the payrolls report with Veronica Clark of Citi next. Will this drive interest rate increases? This is Bloomberg.

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2: It is 5:30 in New York City, 10:30 a.m. in London. Good morning. I'm Matt Miller and for Vonnie Quinn with your Bloomberg Brief. Let's get you set up for the day. The jobs report is on deck as the AI trade loses steam and stocks head for their first weekly loss since March. NVIDIA greenlights three of the world's biggest chip makers to supply high bandwidth memory to its AI accelerators, and Elon Musk captivates investors at a JP Morgan SpaceX event ahead of the largest IPO in history set to start trading next week. Let's get a look at what's going on in stocks. S&P futures are down, and we see NASDAQ futures off more than 1% now. We could break our weekly winning streak. A weekly loss is possible for the first time since March. Take a look at what's going on in treasuries as we have seen yields coming down. They continue to fall. The U.S. 2-year yield at 403, the 10-year at 446, 447, and the long bond trading at 497.15. For some of the stocks that we're watching for you, let's get over to Chloe Mele in London. Chloe?
3: Good morning, Matt. We're seeing those AI-related stocks extending losses in pre-market trading this morning. We, of course, had a lot of weakness yesterday on the back of Broadcom's disappointing outlook. And we're seeing this enthusiasm around the AI story, around the AI trade, weakening a little bit and some of those expectations getting reset. And so we're seeing NVIDIA, Micron and Broadcom all down this morning, and Micron in particular in the red. Moving on to another company that's in the red, and that is Lululemon, which has cut its revenue guidance. And that is really leading the shares down. This is a company that's dealing with a lot of different challenges. There's, of course, the weaker consumer spending that we've been talking about, higher competition, but also some recent product blunders like the see-through leggings that we remember from a few months ago. And so now this really is piling pressure on the incoming CEO to revive demand for that company. And finally, DocuSign is also in the red this morning, seeing a bit of weakness after guidance underwhelmed investors. And analysts are saying that now the company has to prove that this AI-powered platform that it has developed can really accelerate that demand and that growth going forward. But in the meantime, there's a bit of weakness there. We're down about 3.4% in pre-market trading for DocuSign.
2: All right, Chloe, thanks very much for that. Chloe Mele with a look at some of the individual stocks we're following for you today. Now, less than 3 hours until the payrolls report is released. The whisper number currently at 100,000 jobs added in the month of May. This will be the last print ahead of Fed Chair Kevin Warsh's first rate decision at the Post. Joining us on the desk is Veronica Clark, U.S. economist for Citi. So, Veronica, looks pretty good, this labor market. I mean, I think a lot of people had expected AI to wipe out jobs, and we really haven't seen that yet.
4: No, we haven't. There has been some increase in the layoff rate in the information sector. That's some of those tech companies. But yeah, as a whole, the labor market the last couple of months looks pretty stable. I think we'll see that again this morning. We're looking for 60,000 jobs. It's still very healthy, a stable unemployment rate. But I would say the stability looks pretty fragile. This is still this very low hiring, low firing environment. And what we have seen the last couple years is that it does look stable until you maybe get to the summer and you get, you know, students looking for work, new graduates, things like that. And this low hiring rate does tend to push the unemployment rate higher in the summer.
2: So do you expect the jobs picture to get much weaker this summer?
4: Yeah, I do think we will see that. So yeah, we have this stability right now, but some of the forward-looking indicators don't look particularly encouraging. Yesterday, we got the NFIB small business hiring plans. We'll get the full data for that survey next week. But those hiring plans broke through the lows of the last couple years. They do tend to lead payrolls by a couple months. They're not quite at pandemic lows, of course, but trending in the wrong direction.
2: Pandemic lows should be the outlier.
4: Yeah,
2: right?
4: But a lot of data on honestly look like pandemic lows, the hiring rate and things like that. So yeah, it doesn't really feel like a very comfortable labor market still.
2: So, but it's not going to be an environment in which Kevin Warsh finds it easy to cut rates. And we imagine, I guess we assume that's his mandate, although he says President Trump has not asked him to do that. This administration is really pushing for lower rates. Will they get it?
4: Yeah, not right away, of course. Yeah, it's going to come in a couple weeks, and it's going to be really hard to be too dovish, especially because the market might perceive you're not taking the inflation risk seriously. And we will get inflation data next week. I think core PCE in May, when we add up all the details, will still be pretty uncomfortably strong. So yeah, he won't be able to sound too dovish next week. But I think later in the year, yeah, if we see, you know, the weakness in the labor market reemerge, you know, the underlying drivers of inflation that the Fed would care about most, you know, things like the labor market being too tight and, you know, home prices rising too strong, that's really not a driver of inflation right now. So they might be able to kind of massage what inflation they look at for an underlying trend.
2: How seriously does this Fed take inflation pressures? Because we're still looking at PCE that's almost twice their stated target. And remember that they want to average 2%, not just touch it.
4: Yeah, yeah, we've kind of given up on that averaging. I think we've been well over 2%. I think a bit. We've been well over 2% for a while now, of course. But we were, you know, undershooting 2% pre-pandemic. Yeah, there will be a debate, I think, on, you know, we're already starting to hear this from Fed officials. Obviously, some are more hawkish than others. But, you know, what type of inflation measure do you look at? You know, we're hearing more about these trimmed mean kind of inflation measures that was, you know, came up in Warsh's testimony in the Senate a month or so ago. What's the right way to look at the underlying trend? Because there are different data that are telling us different things right now. You know, core CPI is much softer than core PC, which is somewhat abnormal. So what's the right way to look at inflation?
2: What does the consumer look like? I mean, we hear so much about the K-shaped economy, but they keep spending.
4: They do, yeah. Consumer sentiment always comes out every month, you know, at recent lows, new lows. But people do seem to keep spending. I mean, that's been part of the story recently. Yeah, spending data does still look strong. You do have the issue now, though, with the rise in gas prices and some slowing in income growth, that real income is negative on an annual basis. You know, there's maybe some subsidy kind of dropping out of that data. But it does seem like there's reasons to think consumption would be slowing.
2: I guess the big picture question is, how does AI affect not only productivity, but hiring, right? The question is, does it erase like back office jobs or, like Reid Hoffman's, famous radiologist example, does it create even more jobs than we may have expected?
4: Yeah, both could be true. You know, what we see in the data right now, it's kind of hard to pick any single narrative. You know, we got the Challenger job cut announcements yesterday. They're not concerningly high or anything, but AI is cited.
2: Almost 100,000, right?
4: Yeah, yeah. Relative to the history, though, that's, you know, somewhat, you know, normal, recent history at least. But companies do cite AI increasingly as a reason why, you know, they're doing those layoffs. But it's really hard to know, is that, you know, because you're getting more productivity from AI, or is it because, you know, you've invested so much in AI, you need to cut costs elsewhere? Maybe it's a shareholder friendly reason to say that you're having layoffs, you're increasing productivity.
2: What do you think, though, Veronica, like 10 years out, or 20 years out, what does this do to the U.S. labor market?
4: Yeah.
2: Is it the technology that finally kills all jobs, or does it, like every other technology in the past, end up building new jobs that we never even thought of?
4: I think I'm
2: before?
4: More in the latter camp. So I'm not so concerned about these mass layoffs. You know, if there were to be a sudden surge of, you know, layoffs because of AI, I imagine we might get some regulation around it. But yeah, usually, you know, over time, new technology does create new jobs. The issues with AI I'm more worried about are any kind of sentiment correction, equity correction, like maybe like what we're experiencing this week, because so much of even GDP growth is AI-related investment. It's a big driver of growth right now.
2: All right, Veronica, great having you here. Thank you so much for joining us. Veronica Clark there from Citi. Let's get to some of the other top stories trending on the terminal this morning. Banks are curbing staff travel to China as regulators intensify scrutiny of cross-border investment flows. UBS posts postponed its mid-year wealth outlook event. HSBC is discouraging non-essential travel to a China-based event. Banks generally are reassessing their approach on the mainland after Beijing launched its most aggressive campaign yet against unauthorized cross-border trading to stem capital flight. Sell Indonesia sweeps global trading desks. The nation's stocks have tumbled at their fastest pace, and the rupiah has sunk to all-time lows. It's a dramatic turn for commodities-rich Indonesia, which has been a staple allocation in many emerging market portfolios. The stock market there is down 38% from its peak. And Democrat Xavier Becerra is projected to advance in California's governor race. The next question is, who will face him in the midterms? Republican Steve Hilton or Democrat Tom Steyer? The race to replace Gavin Newsom has become the most expensive gubernatorial contest in U.S. history. Coming up, debating the U.S.-China tech policy, the Trump administration worries NVIDIA's Blackwell chips were sold to China through potential loopholes. More on that next. This is Bloomberg.

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3: Bringing you the world's business and financial news whenever and wherever it happens. I'm Michael McKee at Mount Everest. This is Bloomberg
4: Brief. You're looking live at the Principal Room. Coming up on Open Interest, an interview with National Economic Council Director Kevin Hassett. That's at 9:30 a.m. in New York, 2:30 in London. This is Bloomberg Brief. I'm Matt Miller in New York. Republican opposition to President Trump's foreign policy growing. The House voting to advance Ukraine aid and Russian sanctions with 18 GOP signatures. That's after the chamber voted to halt the U.S. war with Iran earlier this week. Jonathan Tamari of Bloomberg Government joins us from Washington. So, Jonathan, it did look like Republican opposition was growing, but I was watching the Votorama yesterday and they were unable to pass an amendment that would sort of erase, I guess, his weaponization fund.
5: Yeah, there were competing arguments there over which approach would work between the Democrats and the Republicans. They did get a majority for a Republican. They were very close to a majority, but the Republican bill required 60 votes to end that weaponization fund. You ended up basically having Democrats and Republicans disputing how to end it, and they weren't able to reach a deal there. So there's still a lot of opposition, but not enough to put it into law.
4: I thought it would stop the passage of funding for ICE and CBP. That's what it looked like. But they actually passed a $70 billion bill to fund those agencies after months of debate.
5: Yeah, and that was the issue, is that the Democratic version of this in dollars this week, which Republicans have been eager to do for many weeks now. I mean, this is a topic that unites the Republican Party. It's one of the rare topics that fully unites the party, tougher border enforcement. And they've been trying to get it done. They kept running into roadblocks. The Senate finally got it done. The House is hoping to do it likely next week. And then they're hoping they can move on with the rest of their legislative agenda, because this has jammed them up and eaten up a lot of time for some time now.
4: I guess there's not going to be funding for a ballroom. Taxpayers won't be footing the bill for that right now.
5: That is not in this bill. No, that was removed as part of the way for Republicans to kind of keep their party unified, to narrow the focus and keep it just on immigration enforcement.
4: All right, Jonathan, great having you on the program. Thanks so much for joining us. Jonathan Tamari there from Bloomberg Government, senior Washington reporter from Bloomberg Government. Really appreciate your time. Let's talk here about NVIDIA. The CEO, Jensen Huang, confirms that the memory sector's big three, Samsung, SK Hynix, and Micron, have been certified to help supply its AI accelerators.
6: All three vendors have been qualified. All three vendors are in production, and they're all racing. They're racing all to support Vera Rubin.
4: Joining us now is Matt Bloxham of Bloomberg Intelligence. So I guess this is a critical a component. Obviously, it's been a bottleneck as well in terms of supply constraints. How does it look going forward, Matt, in terms of getting enough high bandwidth memory to do what NVIDIA needs to do?
7: Yeah, that's right. So the context of this is the Vera Rubin platform, which is their next generation AI platform to support agentic workloads where you need a huge amount of both GPU and CPU processing and a huge amount of high bandwidth memory to support that. And that's where these big three come in. And, you know, the big question, as you said, is whether there's enough supply. I think the fact that NVIDIA has authorized all three of them to supply is going to, I think, reassure investors that NVIDIA is doing everything it can to get as much of this technology as it can, and that may well have negative knock-on effects to other players outside of the NVIDIA ecosystem who will also be trying to compete for the supply of those chips, because I'm sure all these players are going to be making sure they can supply as much as NVIDIA wants, because it's such a big customer.
4: Matt, how expensive is it for us to be using AI? How much do the hyperscalers subsidize the tokens that are necessary? Because it strikes me that not everyone is really getting a proper return on their investment yet.
7: Yeah, I mean, my sense is that the pricing that the big hyperscalers offer to both consumers and enterprises, it includes a profit margin, but obviously balanced against that, they're making huge investments in additional infrastructure to scale. So you've kind of got that blurring of effects. I think if there's a subsidization coming anywhere at the moment, it's from enterprises who are deploying this stuff, because they're still in pilot phases. I think, you know, most companies are at a point where they're spending more on AI compute than the productivity gains they're getting. And that's a really critical dynamic that needs to shift over the next, say, 12 to 24 months to unlock the next wave of enterprise scale AI investment, because clearly companies aren't going to be just investing in this and taking on more costs without seeing some kind of economic benefit off the back of it. And we haven't really seen that yet. And I think that's the kind of the real sticking point.
4: I feel like I got to use more than $20 worth of tokens every month with, I mean, I must use ChatGPT for hours every day. Anthropic, by the way, calling for an AI sort of arms race pause to let humans take stock of this technology before it develops itself. We had a great interview with Daniela Amodi yesterday.
7: Yeah, I mean, yeah, this kind of flags a really important point for, you know, society as a whole, that, you know, this technology does have risks of being able to kind of develop itself and, you know, kind of create all sorts of unintended consequences. So I think, you know, what Anthropic is proposing, in spirit at least, is a great idea. I think in practice that would be almost impossible to implement, but it is a massive policy challenge, and I think it's going to need a lot of the smartest brains on the planet to figure out some guardrails that might actually have some chance of success to allow humans to continue to control the pace and nature of AI development over the next few years.
4: Matt, great talking with you as usual. Matthew Bloxham covers the technology picture for us out of Bloomberg Intelligence in London. Let's turn now to SpaceX. Elon Musk's business charm on display, reportedly leaving investors starstruck at an event hosted by J.P. Morgan's Jamie Dimon. Questions about the highly anticipated IPO brushed aside as many investors chose to focus on the bigger picture. Joining us to talk more about it is Benny Kamel. And we're getting headlines across, Benny, that some investors won't be able to participate. Chinese and Hong Kong investors are going to be banned from the SpaceX IPO on security concerns. What do we know?
2: Yeah, so this is hot off the press just now, as you said, a headline crossing there. So some investors won't be able to participate, and this has to do with sort of national security concerns. And it's somewhat in contrast to what we saw over the last decade, where Chinese money was a welcome inflow into a lot of U.S. investments. And obviously now, with tensions between the U.S. and China sort of still high, there is some concern that you don't want too much

0: We have the lead banks in this, Goldman Sachs, Morgan Stanley, but also Jamie Dimon, sort of the elder statesman of the U.S. Banking industry, is also playing a direct role in this, sort of putting his face onto the marketing efforts from J.P. Morgan. So everybody, as I said, trying to get a piece of this pie, but it just seems that the Chinese and Hong Kong investors will be left out.
1: What I mean, in an IPO in which everything stands out as shocking. I mean, a $28 trillion total addressable market, for example, in Goldman's initial documents. I'm still blown away by some of these numbers. Evercore ISI says that SpaceX's AI division, which had $3.2 billion in revenue last year, will have $755 billion of revenue in 5 years. Seems insane, right? I mean,
0: yes.
1: Yeah, but they're not alone.
0: No, it really does.
1: Yeah, Goldman Sachs says in 4 years it'll be $474 billion worth of revenue. So that's still you know, 100 times more than we're looking at now. How are these analysts coming to these numbers?
0: Well, it's all about the projection and the opportunity. But you're right. I mean, a lot of these numbers that we have seen are, you know, to use your term, insane. And, you know, 500 billion or north of 500 billion, there are very, very few companies out there that have that kind of revenue. And certainly companies that go from very little. I mean, a quarterly revenue for SpaceX right now is just north of 5 billion. If you leverage that to the annual number, you're talking about 20 billion. 20 billion to 500 and plus, that is a huge leap, even in 4 or 5 years. Right now, I think companies like Walmart, companies like Amazon manage that kind of revenue, but these are long-established, very mature companies. SpaceX is, you know, they obviously have functioning businesses, but there's a huge question mark over their AI efforts. Where is that going? The competitive field is really hard. You've got Anthropic, you have OpenAI, so where will they fit into this, and can they make these numbers? A lot of questions about that.
1: All right. Benny, thanks very much. Bloomberg Managing Editor for Space and Aviation, Benedict Camel, obviously in Berlin, sitting at a desk that I used to occupy myself. This is Bloomberg.
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0: Let's take a look at what's ahead today. The main event is the May jobs report out at 8:30 a.m. New York time. Then Bank of England Governor Andrew Bailey speaks at 2 p.m. Eastern. And looking ahead to the weekend, OPEC ministers gather on Sunday for their first policy meeting since the UAE left the alliance. Plus, check out Bloomberg Money with Tom Keene and Scarlet Fu that premieres today at 12 p.m. noon in New York, 5 p.m. in London.
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3: Actually, one of the healthiest labor markets I've seen in decades.
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8: This is Bloomberg Surveillance with Jonathan Farrow, Lisa Abramowitz, and Anne-Marie Hordern.
9: Live from New York City this morning. Good morning, good morning. For our audience worldwide, Bloomberg Surveillance starts right now. Coming into Friday, it's Payrolls Friday. Economists are looking for a strong number despite increasing AI concerns. As Dario Amodei's Anthropic is calling for an industry-wide pause button, Sam Altman's OpenAI is reportedly considering giving up some equity to the U.S. government.
10: And this is coming from President Trump wanting more equity in some of the big tech companies as increasing political concern rises about what this is going to do to the labor market. Interestingly, President Trump and Senator Bernie Sanders on the same page. Senator Sanders also talking about how there should be some sort of public fund in these companies. There is a lot of concern about why the labor market is not keeping pace with what we're seeing right now in the AI space.
9: This used to sound like a pitch for an IPO. Our technology is so dangerous, so fast, so risky. Buy our stock. And now it feels like our technology is so dangerous, so fast, so risky, regulators take us over. They've crossed the line, I think. They've got to find the balance between the right message and the wrong message going into this IPO.
10: And is Dario Amodei really hitting that when he says, please slow down. Everybody, just take a breath. Do we really need to have a self-correcting mechanism for AI where suddenly it can do everything by itself and strip out the human? We heard from his sister about the need for some sort of involvement of humans in artificial intelligence. The regulatory overhang is definitely going to be interesting. The bigger question, especially on Labor Market Friday, is whether we see the economy catch up to where AI is, or potentially AI catch down to where the economy is in terms of job creation that we are or aren't seeing.
9: Let's get to the guesses for Payrolls Friday. The jobs number later this morning at 8:30 Eastern Time. The estimate in our survey, 88K, looking for unemployment to come in at 4.3%, in line with the previous number from a month or so ago. The big number we're looking for, 125 over a sock, gents. Some punchy numbers out there. We'll get into them a little bit later. So they're the jobs guesses. Let's talk about some of the headwinds for the SpaceX IPO. So JP Morgan's Jamie Dimon pitching this thing to ultra high worth clients. At the same time, we're getting some pushback from S&P about fast tracking some of these mega IPOs. And headline crossing the Bloomberg just moments ago, that Hong Kong and China-based investors will be frozen out of this process.
10: There is concern about what it means to be potentially responsible. I think these are two different issues with respect to China and Hong Kong. That might have more to do with sort of the isolation of U.S. and Chinese tech. When it comes to the S&P, this is notable because it's really distinguishing itself from the NASDAQ, that's saying not only are we going to fast track you into the index as SpaceX, but we're going to increase the potential weighting of your shares in the index. You also see this from the Russell 2000. The S&P coming out, Standard & Poor's saying, you know what? We're going to stick with our rules. We have the rules for a reason. You're going to have to wait 12 months, and the waiting is going to have a cap of about 10% of total investment. And at this point, people are saying, is this good? Is this bad? Does this indicate that they're going to be the smart ones? And at what point is passive management turning into something active?
9: Don't hate it. Kind of like it.
10: Totally.
9: Gold standard for the industry. And let's see the differences that might open up between the NASDAQ and the S&P 500 in the next 12 months.
10: It kind of is akin to what we see with the NASDAQ versus the S&P or the NASDAQ and the equal weight. There are questions about what exactly you're getting exposure to. You raise a question with China and Hong Kong. Who will be the ultimate buyers? And what's fascinating to me about SpaceX is how much is catering to retail investors. It's not about the indexes. It's about the fans of Elon Musk, the fanatical kind of Reddit crew that are going to be coming in with about 30% of the shares, I believe, potentially sold to these retail investors. So they're moving beyond the typical constructs of Wall Street.
9: Retail in these names might be stronger hands than institutional, for what it's worth. They're much more committed to the likes of Tesla and Elon Musk than maybe the institutional investors have been.
10: Scott Rubner of Citadel Securities said retail traders are the new price setters in this market. At a certain point, how much is this Elon Musk saying, great, you love me, you believe my story, you can set my price?
9: Futures this morning pulling back by just 0.4%. Coming up this hour, we'll catch up with Jonathan Golub of Seaport as Wall Street calls on the AI trade. Pierre Farragut of New Street Research as S&P refuses to fast-track mega IPOs, and Priya Misra of JP Morgan on the latest jobs report. We begin this hour with stocks struggling to extend a record-breaking nine-week winning stretch. Jonathan Golub of Seaport Research Partners still bullish, raising his 26 S&P target to 8,200, writing S&P 500 revenue grew 11.5% in the first quarter, while technology drove much of this upside. 7 out of 11 sectors delivered double-digit growth. Jonathan joins us for more. Jonathan, good morning.
11: Good morning.
9: Good to see you. Some cracks in the tech trade. Anything more than that?
11: This is not what the crack.
9: The pullback in Broadcom, the chips under pressure.
11: I mean, this is a company that's growing at an incredible rate, and they met earnings expectations, and the market was looking for, you know, even more. The semiconductor.
9: Don't you take some signal from that?
11: No, the semiconductors broadly grew 108% this quarter versus the quarter before. I mean, there might be things to be worried about, but a crack in tech right now is not one.
9: Tell us all something to be worried about, John, with stocks close to all-time highs.
11: Well, I mean, there's some of the spending is you know, their the cash flows on the hyperscalers have become more problematic. So if you take a look, the semiconductors are selling their chips, and the company's buying them, so they're taking the profit. And the hyperscalers that are buying them, they don't take the expense against them because they depreciate them over a period of time and only when their CapEx projects are complete. So there's, you know, potentially some of these hyperscalers are facing more of an earnings issue. But even in that, it's not a broad-based issue. You're talking about, you know, half dozen, you know, stellar companies with great general business models that perhaps this is not going to play out as well for them.
10: We're talking about this delta, though, between what we're seeing in the valuations of some of these names and these companies that are coming to market, IPOing, to become the fifth largest company in the world. And you start to wonder, can you see that kind of growth without participation in a broader sense from the other companies? I know that they're delivering good earnings, but it's a pretty spotty group in terms of how they're delivering earnings. And you're not seeing the underlying economy pick up in the way that you would expect. Do you need to see some sort of closing of that gap?
11: Well, so first, let's put valuations in perspective. The market is trading at a stock multiple of around 21, which is not overly elevated. I mean, it's high, but it's not insanely high. And people assume that if the market's going up, stocks must be getting more expensive. But if the market's going up because the earnings are going up faster than the price, then you don't have a problem. And in tech in general, these stocks over the last, let's say year to date, have gotten cheaper as they're soaring because the earnings are so good. Now, it's we'll see what happens with, you know, people talk about SpaceX as an example and who's going to own it. If you take a look at some of these companies that are held in retail hands, like that you were saying, some of those companies trade at really high multiples, but those aren't the companies that are driving the market. And even Tesla, it's not a company with a ton of earnings. It's a company with a lot of market cap.
10: I guess another way of framing this is you can justify a lot of the moves and you can see the revenues in a lot of the big tech companies so far. You take a look at SpaceX and some of the projections, they're going to be getting revenues from Mars. They're going to be getting revenue. A lot of the revenue is going to come from some of the data centers that are in space. They're going to be creating a whole new reality that people are getting very excited about. And Elon Musk is a wonderful dreamer and visionary in many, many ways. But does that introduce a new risk when you start to value some of these things at 100 times over the next couple of years when you aren't necessarily seeing the revenues now at all?
11: No, I mean, they're going to be part of the, they're going to be part of this ecosystem. I mean, right now it's the hot headline. But if you look at where, you know, what their earnings are in the stack of companies in the S&P 500, they're not going to move the dynamic. The market is strong because the economy is strong overall. Like Jonathan was saying before, every sector in the S&P is growing earnings. 7 or 8 out of the 10 of them are growing them double digits. And semiconductors are growing their earnings at 50%. And so any name coming into the market, I think, is going to have a hard time upsetting that story.
9: I know what you're getting at. I totally know what you're getting at. Some of the projections for the total addressable market here are like sky high. And I'll say this up front. The failure to imagine, if this was the 1990s, I've said this before about Amazon, I'd be sitting here asking the same question. Why would a bookseller be worth so much money? I wouldn't have had the imagination to think about what Amazon could have been. At the same time, in this moment, it just feels like that certain institutions are very incentivized at the moment to make sure these IPOs get away in the next 12 months.
10: The addressable market, the idea that artificial intelligence is a $27 trillion addressable market, some of these market shares are pretty massive. And to your point about who is representing some of the investor comment was, you know, we're concerned, but we see that there's some really respected investors out there who are, believe in this. So that's actually supporting our belief in this. I understand what Jonathan's saying, that, you know, one name isn't going to change the difference. But you just wonder, either the addressable market is not that, and this is a fiction, or the rest of the market is not changing its pricing and changing its expectation for growth quickly enough.
9: Something we focused on this week is constraints, whether we'd hit energy constraints, whether companies would hit budget constraints and they'd have to cut back on spending on this thing, whether the market would start to push back and we'd meet capital constraints. What kind of constraints are you and the team thinking about that are potentially on the horizon?
11: So, you know, companies are raising debt to do a lot of, and I'm not talking about SpaceX, but like this infrastructure, the build out, the CapEx. And there's this general belief that the AI build out is not economically sensitive. And if, as long as the economy is fine, whether it's a little stronger or weaker, it's not going to make any difference. Companies are going to be committed. But if we hit a real economic slow patch, if we hit a recession, and right now the odds of a recession on, you know, if you look at your Bloomberg terminal, are falling. So it's not a big risk, but companies would, if they have a choice between ultimately holding on to staff or cutting CapEx, I will tell you, they're going to hold on to staff and they're going to pull back on CapEx. I'm not saying that we're anywhere near that, but we do live in a world where economics matter, and there are enormous CapEx investments on these.
9: That, of course, depends on the ROI of the CapEx. Because if it's the other way around, you could see something much more dramatic where they carry on investing in CapEx and they start cutting operational expenses elsewhere.
11: Yeah, I don't think it's that way. I mean, ultimately, when if you're financing data centers with borrowed money, and some of this is, if the cost of capital goes up, if credit spreads widen, because there's a concern that I'm making a 10 or 15 year investment that I may not get paid back on. If there's concerns on that, or if the credit markets dry up, this will prove to be more cyclical than it feels right now. Listen, and you know me for a long time. I'm really bullish on this.
9: I know.
11: And Lisa and I were talking before about how we change our daily workflows to take advantage of these so we can all do our jobs better. I am not seeing companies firing workers as it related to this, as much as I'm seeing people saying is, right now we need to invest in this to figure out how we're going to do things we couldn't even have imagined before. And, you know, so maybe there'll be cutbacks later on, but right now, this is a big build out.
9: Jonathan, it's good to see you. It always is. Thank you, buddy. Jonathan Golub there of Seaport Research Partners. Not seeing it in the data right now. We're looking for a jobs number of 80 to 90K at 8:30 Eastern Time.
10: You've very rarely seen the unemployment rate fall below the rate of inflation. This was a point that Michael Hartnett with Bank of America was making. There have been a couple of inflection points. They all portend some sort of financial reckoning because it ultimately indicates that either inflation is going to be hotter or that the central bank is getting behind. And that, I think, is the logical sort of progression of where that conversation is going to go.
9: Unemployment close to 4, inflation close to 4. This Fed nowhere near to hiking interest rates just yet. Equity futures right now in the S&P pulling back just a touch. Let's get you an update on stories worldwide this morning with your Bloomberg Brief. Yahira has more. Hey, Yahira.
12: Hi, John. The U.S. and Iran are showing little signs of progress in ceasefire talks. President Trump says negotiators are in the final stages, but Iran's foreign minister says there's been no tangible progress. The president says time is on his side. Meanwhile, SpaceX will not be joining the S&P 500 anytime soon. S&P Dow Jones Indices saying it's not planning to shorten the 12-month waiting period for newly public companies. It also says it won't waive its existing requirements for profitability and public float, even for large companies like SpaceX. And Anthropic is urging AI labs to consider slowing development. The company is warning that systems are advancing so quickly they may soon be able to improve themselves without human oversight, confirming our biggest fears. That's your Bloomberg Brief, John.
9: Yahira, thank you. Good luck getting everyone to sign up to that. We'll discuss that a little bit later this hour. Up next on the program, eyeing a stake in AI.
13: I invest my heart in it and my soul because I want the country to be strong. And yeah, there will be other cases. If I have that opportunity again, I would do that. And then, you know, you do have stupid people say, oh, that's a shame. It's not a shame. It's called business.
9: We'll talk about the next business move with Bloomberg's Mike Shepard down in Washington, D.C., live from New York City this morning. Good morning.

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2: Jobs number just around the corner later on this morning. The estimate we're looking at in our survey here at Bloomberg, 88K, the previous number 115. Some pretty big projections out there on Wall Street. SocGen at 125, HSBC at 110, Bank of America around 95K. Citi sticking with their rate cut call for later this year. Citi looking for 60,000.
3: They're not alone. Actually, if you take a look at surveys of economists across Wall Street, they see a greater likelihood that the unemployment rate is going to go to 4.4% by the end of the year than 4.2%. I can't even believe the numbers that we're talking about and the sort of differentials. I mean, these are all fairly low unemployment rates, especially given everything else that we're seeing. Nonetheless, I actually don't know how to interpret the headline numbers. Like, I don't know what those numbers mean.
2: Sure.
3: Because I don't know what the break-even rate actually is, and I don't know how much it's going to get revised. That's why I'm watching wages. That's why I'm watching the unemployment rate.
2: Break-even closer to zero than maybe 100.
3: Yeah.
2: A number like that is pretty decent, but I'm right there with you. If you want to measure slack, how tight is the labor market? How loose is the labor market? Unemployment, wages. You know, labor costs yesterday, this week, a big, big data point. I know for the first quarter and somewhat backward looking, but that might ease the nerves of the committee on the Federal Reserve in the next couple of weeks.
3: Yeah, the problem is that the data's been all over the place, right? You haven't gotten a clean read at all. Yesterday, we got the NFIB survey showing that U.S. small businesses aren't hiring and aren't planning to hire, that actually that fell to a 6-year low in terms of their plans to hire or trying to fill a job, versus the JOLTS number that showed that job openings were booming. Try to square that circle. I was having trouble with it. So you look at any of the data points, even the ISM services, you look at the headline number, oh, wow, we're doing great. You look at the employment number, wait a second, hold on. Same with manufacturing. So, again, very confusing to really understand what's going on here.
2: Stocks are close to record highs. Alphabet just upsized its equity capital raise to $85 billion. We're going to see three of the biggest IPOs we've ever seen, ever. We've priced $1 trillion of IG debt in this country in near record time, and the Fed has an easing bias. With inflation close to 4 and unemployment close to 4. That's what they confront at that next meeting. Futures this morning, positive or rather negative by 0.4% on the S&P. We're down by 0.9 on the Nasdaq. Used to saying positive. We've had a 9-week winning run on the S&P 500. As things stand coming into this morning, as of the close yesterday, still positive on the week. Just including this, we pull back. But you make it week 10 and you're going back to the 1980s for a weekly streak that long. Under surveillance this morning, eyeing a stake in AI.
4: I invest my heart in it and my soul because I want the country to be strong. I just made $10 billion or $11 billion for the United States of America. And yeah, there will be other cases. If I have that opportunity again, I would do that. And then, you know, you do have stupid people say, oh, that's a shame. It's not a shame. It's called business.
2: So here's the latest this morning. Senior U.S. officials reportedly talking with major AI companies about acquiring shares. According to reports, the OpenAI CEO, Sam Altman, spoke about the idea with members of the Trump administration. Bloomberg's Mike Shepard joins us now for more. Shep, welcome to the program, sir. I believe this report came from Notice. Can you walk us through the content of that report, whether those conversations are active and ongoing?
5: Yeah, I think you hit on the really key question there, is how recent these conversations are and then how active they are and how advanced they are. And it's unclear that they have actually reached that stage of any kind of seriousness yet. But as we've heard the president say over the past year, he really does have an interest in having that kind of government hand and role in certain industries that are critical to the U.S. And there's none at the moment more essential than artificial intelligence. It's really reaching across the economy, and it's putting strains in different sectors, including energy, too. So having the government take stakes in AI companies from his standpoint certainly would make sense. But it is also an idea that has been pushed and embraced by Sam Altman himself. His vision, though, may be a little bit different than what the president and his advisors have in mind in terms of taking those stakes. Sam Altman has proposed in the past and did so in a blog post in April, this idea of a public wealth fund. And that would be where companies put some of their stock into what would be essentially a sovereign wealth fund that would then in turn return some of the gains from AI to the public in some fashion, perhaps through direct distributed payments. But John, this also comes with some risks. We've seen AI drive this historic stock rally we've been talking about, the nearly 10-week streak you just mentioned. But it also does carry some risks. If the boom does fizzle out, does the government get left holding the bag? And of course, the government would face this conflicted position, John, of having to regulate an industry that it actually owns a physical stake.
2: But Mike, we should be careful with language here. This is not about buying stakes. It's about taking stakes, and it's about OpenAI giving up equity. And last time I checked, that company's not a charity anymore, Shep. So if they're thinking about ceding equity to the US government, do they see the writing on the wall? Do they have visibility of what will happen if they don't do this?
5: I don't think that they are sensing any sort of pressure necessarily from the administration to do so, that there could be some consequence if they don't. In a way, Sam Altman does approach this from this longstanding public benefit view. He is very much into the idea of this public-private collaboration, especially when it comes to artificial intelligence. And interestingly, earlier this week, not only did he meet with officials at the White House, nobody really senior like Trump or Susie Wiles is our understanding, but he also did meet with Senator Bernie Sanders, who has a proposal very much like this. He unveiled it in a New York Times op-ed at the beginning of the week. His vision is to not only take 50% stakes in these big AI companies, but also to impose a one-time tax on their stock. Take all that money, take all those proceeds from the tax and put it into a sovereign wealth fund, again, to redistribute the benefits to the public. Now, the catch is that this proposal from Sanders is unlikely to go anywhere, but it nonetheless is a talking point, and it indicates that there is some energy and interest around this idea.
2: It's the starting gun for a bigger conversation, that's for sure. Mike, thank you, sir. Shep, down in Washington, D.C. Jonathan Golub of Seaport Research Partners still with us. John, I'm sure you've given this thought, the regulatory and tax risk that might be on the horizon for these companies.
1: Well, first of all, the taxpayer benefits from this in that when people have capital gains, there's taxes that are levied, and it benefits and it benefits society. If people are employed in these things, it benefits society. If we're more efficient in running the U.S. economy, we're more competitive versus the rest of the world, it benefits the economy. The government taking direct stakes in companies is just, it's just a bad idea. And I think the point that was made before about the government being the regulator and at the same time being an owner, they, by going and taking stake in one company versus another, they're choosing a winner. They're making an endorsement. What Sam Altman is saying is, you know, just the language that was on the screen, because I haven't analyzed it, is choose me. You know, like, you know, how does the government then, how does, if the market goes against the government's investment, do they then go and act differently because of that? Is that how we innovate? Is that what American capitalism looks like? And I think the answer should be no.
3: Well, yeah, just in that same vein, how did you interpret what we heard from Anthropic's Amade overnight, saying that he thinks everyone should just press pause, really slow down because things are getting a little scary? Is it him actually seeing things as scary, or him trying to say, can you please make our moat a little bit bigger so we can retain this gain for a much longer period of time?
1: Well, you know, there's going to be pressure to regulate regulate these activities, and there's going to be involvement. So I think to assume that this is going to remain entirely unregulated with no oversight from anyone is unrealistic. What I've seen what industries do is they, well, hopefully they self-regulate. There's an American Medical Association. There's a CFA Society. Part of what they do is say, we will oversee some of what's going on in our world, and we will make Washington and others more comfortable that there are standards. And so I don't know whether, I'm seeing a skeptical look at this, but here's the thing. One way or another, there's going to be involvement on this. And what you don't want to do is kill what's really something which is unbelievable innovation, which can really benefit all of us.
2: John, it's good to see you. It always is. Don't kill the patient. Jonathan Golub there of Seaport Research Partners. That's what would regulate some companies, right? But these companies, they're talking about taking over white collar jobs. In fact, they've been emphatic with some of those statements, particularly over at Anthropic. They're almost begging to be regulated and taken over by the government. I think it's interesting he said a button, not a pause, but a pause button. So we're not there yet, but we might be.
3: Yeah.
2: And that's the risk.
3: Well, we haven't gotten to the point where actually some of this stuff is full sci-fi. full R2-D2, but, you know, we're getting there, and they want to keep it in a box. How do you do that, though, with competition around the globe? How do you do that with disparate types of players? And that, I think, is a real challenge in this time around.
2: Let's get China to sign up, you know?
3: Exactly.
2: Good luck. Coming up on the program, Pierre Farragut of New Street Research, as the S&P says it won't fast-track IPOs.
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4: Futures negative here on the S&P 500, negative by 0.4% on the S&P. We're down across the board. We're down by 0.8 on the Nasdaq as of the close yesterday. Still advancing on the week just by about a 0.1%, heading towards a 10-week winning streak. Based on the price action this morning, we could snap the 9-day, 9-week winning run we're on so far on the Nasdaq, down by 0.8. In the bond market, Treasuries getting interesting. The data has been decent through the week. Twos are still around 4%, tens around 450. To Lisa's point a little bit earlier this morning, got this strange dynamic at the moment where unemployment is close to 4, inflation is close to 4, and the Fed meets in about 2 weeks' time and they've still retained an easing bias. Now, most people assume that easing bias will go away, and then it's up to Kevin Warsh to communicate what he wants to communicate in the news conference.
5: At the same time, most people on Wall Street still think the next move is going to be a cut, not a hike, even though you do see hiking expectations baked into the Fed funds futures. When you talk to individuals, my anecdotal experience has been most of them still think that there's going to be some sort of rate cut in the not-so-distant future. The interesting conversation is this central bank actually restrictive? Because right now, everything about capital markets is screaming something to the contrary.
4: Based on what we've seen in capital markets, based on the money being raised by the richest companies on the planet, it's difficult to say the monetary policy is restrictive at the moment. As we count you down to the up and about, 3 hours away, let's get you some single names, some morning movers. Yahara has more. Hey, Yahara.
6: Hi, John. We start with a massive mover to the downside, and that is Lululemon, falling a 12.5% in the pre-market after it cut its full-year outlook, pointing to worsening trends across North America. And management is saying that over the past few weeks, it's seen fewer customers coming into stores, all tied to that controversy around see-through leggings. So that's not helping, as it faces growing competition from the likes of Vuori and Aloe, just underscoring the challenges that Holly O'Neill faces when she takes the helm in September. Meanwhile, the AI chip trade is faltering again this morning, still feeling the effects after Broadcom disappointed. So you're seeing names like NVIDIA, Intel, and Micron all falling in the pre-market. And the move in Micron is notable since it just scored a major win. NVIDIA CEO Jensen Huang saying that it was one of the companies approved to supply the advanced memory chips for its Rubin AI system, and yet shares are down 2.5%. And we end on Quantinuum. This is a quantum computing stock that just went public yesterday on the Nasdaq. Shares initially rose some 13% when it began trading. Lost nearly all those gains into the close. Now it's weaker again, down 3.4%, just speaking to the sour mood we're seeing around tech this morning.
4: Yahara, thank you. Thank you for the update. Lulu in the wrong top 10 for 2026. One of the biggest losing stocks to the year so far, down 40% coming into this morning and getting hammered once again.
5: Downgrading their expectation for the full year, look ahead, talking about how the outperformance is coming from China of all places in terms of their sales, and talking about having to mark down some of their current inventory to clear it out to make way for the future.
4: Feels like a kitchen sink from that company this morning, that's for sure. On our radar this morning, ceasefire talks between the U.S. and Iran grinding to a halt. The president saying discussions are in the final stages, while Tehran maintains that negotiations have stalled following the worst violence in weeks. Elsewhere, NVIDIA tapping the world's three biggest memory chip makers to supply products for its AI accelerators. The company certifying Samsung, Micron, and SK Hynix for its next generation of GPUs.
7: All three vendors have been qualified. All three vendors are in production, and they're racing all to support Vera Rubin.
4: Deliveries for the Vera Rubin platform on track to begin in the third quarter. And finally, Anthropic calling for an industry-wide pause button for AI development. The company warning it could begin to improve itself and build its own successors, and that a pause would ensure certain labs don't secretly keep working to advance the technology.
5: The fear here is that potentially our artificial intelligence, large language models could become self-correcting and self-generating. So you kind of take the human out and they improve upon themselves. And this is where you get to true sci-fi that I grew up on and that got me very anxious ridden, which is the reason why potentially they're warning it. If you're skeptical, you could say they're trying to create a moat around what they're doing and potentially slow some of their competitors. Problem is, you're not going to really slow places like China where it's all guns a-blazing. Let's go. Let's see how far we can push this thing. But it highlights how we don't know the future. We don't know the iterations of what this is going to get to. And it highlights the concern among regulators as well as in the founders of some of these companies, because they aren't sure what that backlash is going to look like.
4: This is the approach from Anthropic. They talk about big things like cutting white-collar work in half in the next several years, or whatever the latest forecast is. The risks are real. I sort of appreciate that. You do too. Most people do as well. I've always felt that this was like bidding up the stock, going into the IPO roadshow, bidding up the valuation of the company. You're talking about building a moat around the company to secure its leadership position at the moment. The risk that they run is that they're regulated in the way they do not want to be regulated. Washington, D.C. moves in very blunt ways. They're not going to come up with a regulation in the way these guys want it to be. Will it be corporate taxes? They're just going to ramp that up. The Bernie Sanders position feels very extreme this morning. Might not in 12 months, might not in 24 months. Let's see how these elections go and how this is discussed in the elections, not just in the midterms, but the general on the horizon.
5: It's increasingly a political talking point, that is for sure. And we can't know exactly how the conversation will evolve. What's notable is when you talk to investors about this possibility, how do you prepare for regulatory pushback? Does that make you concerned? Does that reduce your valuations? You know what they say? That increases our valuations of these companies, because what it means is the winners of the past will be the winners of the future, because it will slow down innovation and potential competition. So to the degree that people look at this as a negative for these shares, yes, they might have to pay bigger taxes. They also might be the only game in town, or one of the biggest and best in town, just because it prevents innovation in other ways. So the market implication is kind of counterintuitive, potentially.
4: And corporate taxes just keep going up. Capital gains just keep going up.
5: You're in a place this morning. Society's, I can tell where you're going with this.
4: Society's not going to sit this out and let this rip. That's the point I'm making. And I would suggest that you look at the ports, not just in the United States, but look at the ports in Europe. Look at the control that unions have over these places. Look at the lack of technological development that we've seen, that we've had for decades. Look at the trains. The trains could be driven on their own, yet we're still paying people $100,000, $200,000 to drive these things. Why? Because we're focused on employment and the unions have a hold over Washington, D.C. I struggle to believe that they're just going to let this technology rip in the way that some of these guys are talking about.
5: And should they? I mean, ultimately, or should there be some sort of offset akin to what a lot of people said was the problem when there was globalization that left an entire blue-collar generation behind without jobs and without purpose? You know, should there be a rethink of this? The difficulty is we don't understand what the ultimate goal is. And I keep going back to Pete Scheer's point with the buggy whip, right? The idea that with the horse and buggy, when it came out, does it do what automobiles did to the human, or what automobiles did to the horse, which was rendered irrelevant and the population has dropped quite a bit, although they're treated very well? Are we going to be the treated very well horses, or are we going to be the human that's being facilitated by the car? We just don't know.
4: Horses don't get to vote. People do. And it's the political swing that you might see off the back of this that I think is the one to watch.
5: This is like full Animal Farm this morning.
4: Sure,
5: welcome.
4: I know. Let's talk about SpaceX. A setback potentially as Elon Musk begins the company's roadshow. S&P Global keeping its eligibility requirements for joining the index, denying SpaceX and other mega IPOs from a fast track. Bloomberg's Mandeep Singh joins us now for more. Mandeep, welcome to the program. This is a different approach than we saw from, say, NASDAQ. How much of a setback is this for that stock?
8: I mean, look, they have a very thin float. So from that perspective, there will probably be more demand than the supply of the stock. But they're looking to raise $75 billion, and that's a big amount. And contingent on that $75 billion is that Cursor acquisition that they have to close in the first 30 days post-IPO. And if that doesn't happen, suddenly it may not look very attractive from an investment perspective. So that Cursor acquisition is very important for SpaceX, and that index piece was key for ETFs to, include SpaceX in all of their holdings. And I would say there's definitely a setback here, but it'll be interesting to see how that temp float weighs in when it comes to the demand for the stock.
4: Mandeep, given the size of the float relative to the size of the potential market cap and the potential to go into an index quickly and have all that passive money forced into it, how noisy could the first few days have been if S&P had thought about fast-tracking this IPO?
8: I mean, they can't afford, any let-ups here because of that Cursor deal. And they may have to end up paying a termination fee of $10 billion. So from that perspective, the capital raise, the liquidity event, is to facilitate that Cursor deal. And yes, there's that CapEx aspect around, building more compute. But to me, the Cursor deal is very paramount when it comes to the future prospects of SpaceX and meeting those growth expectations that investors have.
4: Mandeep, it's always great to catch up. Thank you, sir. Mandeep Singh there of Bloomberg breaking this one down. Lisa was talking about it a little bit earlier, just how much of a setback this might be. I'm going to be really intrigued to see the performance of the NASDAQ versus the S&P, because obviously we've seen outperformance of the NASDAQ because tech is absolutely ripped and we've got this bigger weighting on the NASDAQ 100. But how that looks like with SpaceX inclusion in one and SpaceX inclusion in the other, at least for the first 12 months, could be interesting.
9: Concentration has been a feature, not a bug, on the way up. Does it become a bug, not a feature, on the way down? Potentially, especially if you have some of the more speculative IPOs. And I'm not saying it's speculative, but typically an IPO this big hasn't performed as well. People point to Meta back when it IPO'd. The years after that did not it would cast a fantastic light on it. So does this end up being a liability or does this end up being a boom?
4: Let's talk about Elon Musk looking to justify SpaceX's $1.8 trillion targeted valuation to potential investors, discussing the V3 satellite program and the company's plans for space-based data centers.
10: It's really just solar power plus radiator, some basic equipment for operating the satellite, and then the laser links, which would connect to the Starlink communications constellation, and then to the ground. And the connection would happen no matter what the weather is.
4: Pierre Farragut of New Street Research writing, the forecast the consortium is discussing with investors is very aggressive, but would largely justify the IPO price. Pierre joins us now for more. Pierre, welcome to the program. How big is the total addressable market, and how on earth do you really push back against someone else's imagination?
11: It's a good question. I like to think about space as being an addressable market on the growth of the global economy. And in a world in which the economy is $100 trillion, that's $200 trillion of revenues for global enterprises. If they grow, single digits every year, you actually compound the trillions very rapidly. The addressable market we see in 2045, so 15 years from now, is actually $16 trillion and dominated by telecom, data centers, and of course defense. That is going to be very very large in space. And to that, of course, you need to add the opportunity for SpaceX of becoming like a significant player in AI, in generative AI with XAI.
9: Pierre, do you see any signs that they're actually gaining inroads on the AI side of the world, given the fact that so far that is a de minimis portion of the overall revenues coming from the pool behind SpaceX?
11: Yeah, it's a very good question. XAI is very clearly a challenger in like the frontier AI league, but they are part of their league. They have one of the best models, not the best, definitely not yet, but they have one of the best models. And they are the best at deploying very rapidly, very large-scale data centers. They have the largest coherent cluster in the world today, so they can train like the best possible models. And then if you think about like usage adoption, I think the key here is actually the acquisition of Cursor. Cursor is doing an incredible job building up like recurring revenues. They're adding in excess of $1 billion of revenues every 3 months. So they're taking like a fair share, you know, we estimate like 15 to 20% of the coding opportunity for AI. So that's the opportunity for X to become also significant in terms of capturing the revenue opportunity in the next 30 days, because this acquisition is supposed to close 30 days after the IPO.
9: Pierre, a lot of people have talked about the promise of Elon Musk. We heard from Dan Ives, you're essentially buying into, you're buying a piece of Elon Musk. On the other hand, you haven't seen Elon Musk capable of holding on to some of the AI-related talent in particular. There is this war for talent. You have seen a number of pretty high-profile departures. How big of a concern is that for you?
11: Yeah, it's always difficult to see key talents like the top 10 founders of XAI have left the company. Now, remember, Lisa, like over the last 10 years, this is the way Musk operates. At Tesla as well, you've had like an incredibly fast churn of top talents. And that's the way he has been operating for years. So on one hand, in absolute terms, always never a good thing to see a talent leaving a company. On the other side, the track record actually of Elon Musk on running extremely successful organizations with that very high level of churn is reassuring.
4: Pierre, is your BS radar up this morning when you hear these proclamations coming from the likes of Anthropic? When you see stuff like OpenAI ceding equity control, or at least ceding some equity to the government, having conversations about it, according to one report. I've got no idea how much weight to put on that report. But Pierre, I just wonder, what are these companies up to ahead of these major IPOs over the next few months?
11: Yeah, it's like, I like the idea of the BS indicator. I would say two things. On one hand, I think there is a topic, AI that gets self-improving, is potentially the AI that gets out of control. Now, let's face it, the claim that we could, you know, stop developments or take a pause or whatever at a global level is completely impossible to implement. What authority could do that? And I think more important than worrying about self-improving models, one of the competitors is raising $75 billion in the market today. And that competitor is SpaceX. And owning data centers is going to be critical. So the other two players, Anthropic and OpenAI, are very, very keen to raise similar amount of money. And as they are larger today, they need to raise even more money in order to be able to continue to spend on compute. And I guess these calls help, you know, create the buzz for their IPOs, of course. There is an element of that. There is probably like a genuine concern there, even if it's not, it's difficult to see how they could handle it. And then last but not least, it's maybe a way to just like signal and try to slow down the pace to give it more time to continue to strengthen their balance sheet and raise more money.
4: Yeah, it's good to see you. Pierre Ferragu of New Street Research. Bramo's point entirely at the end there.
9: At this point, you got to think, how much is this them trying to create a moat around themselves when they see some of their competitors gaining clout very quickly and raising huge sums of money to really plow into their market share a bit?
4: Ed Ludlow said it earlier this week, the race for capital certainly feels that way at the moment. Let's give you an update on stories worldwide with your Bloomberg brief. Yahira has more. Hey, Yahira.
12: Hi, John. Ukrainian President Volodymyr Zelensky proposing peace talks with Russian President leader Vladimir Putin. In an open letter, Zelensky saying Ukraine is ready for a full ceasefire during negotiations. President Trump welcoming the initiative. Meanwhile, the Trump administration is exploring whether the government should take ownership stakes in leading AI companies like OpenAI. Senior U.S. officials reportedly held talks with major AI companies about potentially transferring shares to the government voluntarily. And President Donald Trump will be the first sitting U.S. president to attend an NBA Finals game. Trump confirmed yesterday that he'll head to Madison Square Garden Monday night to watch the Knicks play Game 3 against the Spurs.
13: I've been a Knicks fan for a long time, and I'm also a Jim Dolan fan. He's a nice guy. He's a competitive guy, and he's got a team that's amazing. The answer is yes, he's invited me. I'm going.
14: Which game have you decided, sir?
13: Say it.
14: Game 3, Game 4. Are you excited?
13: It could be Monday.
12: New York City Mayor Zahra Mamdani is also
6: also planning to be at the game. That's your Bloomberg brief, John.
4: Get a feeling they'll be in different seats, different tiers.
9: Yeah, I imagine that Zoran Mamdani will be in the nosebleed and Donald Trump will be on the court side.
4: Although in New York, the nosebleeds are still expensive.
9: You know, all I can say is
4: $5,000, $6,000 get in.
9: If you were worried about security and the shutdown of the city, well, this is going to be one exciting time for traffic.
4: The wealth in this city is just ridiculous. Yahira, thank you. Up next on the program, employment holding steady.
15: The economy is very strong. Job growth is strong. Except for April, we have seen real wage growth every month since President Trump took office.
4: Up next, we'll catch up with Priya Misra of J.P. Morgan.
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0: The economy is very strong. Job growth is strong. Except for April, we have seen real wage growth every month since President Trump took office. We are creating jobs. And importantly, Congressman, these are jobs for Americans.
1: So here's the latest this morning. The May payrolls report due out in just under 2 hours' time. Bloomberg economist expecting solid growth and the unemployment rate to hold steady. Priya Misra of JP Morgan writing, the job market has stabilized, but it's not a source of inflationary pressures. Priya joins us now for more. Priya, good morning.
2: Morning.
1: How relevant is this jobs report this morning to this market?
2: Oh, it's extremely relevant because here's what's happened. I think in the last few months, we've had data that suggests that the weakness in the job market late last year, I think we can sort of look through that. You know, the market stabilized. Are we at the point where we may be, you know, accelerating? Now, I think that headline number is very hard to read because we really don't know what break-even is. You know, we're dealing with an oil supply shock. We're dealing with an immigration supply shock. But let's look at wages. Let's look at, you know, under the hood, is this broadening out? Is the job market broadening out? So far, I would argue that it's all very much a healthcare and education. We're all getting older, some getting older at a faster rate, I would argue, like me. But I think, you know, if it is a secular, you know, an increase in employment, then that doesn't suggest to me that is a source of inflationary pressure. If it's broadening out, if it is services, if it's manufacturing, if wages start to pick up, then that'll tell me that maybe monetary policy is actually accommodative or at neutral. I think this is why the market now, the rates market, which has all been oil driven, I think the rates market sort of sniffing out, is monetary policy actually accommodative? And if it is, then the Fed has to hike. And, you know, they don't just hike once, they hike a
1: doesn't the market say it is accommodative?
2: I think, well, depends on what market you look at.
1: If you're financial markets.
2: Fair, but is it financial market driven by AI? I mean, is AI interest sensitive? I would argue AI is not really interest sensitive. It's this transformational technological rise in productivity, which would the Fed hiking a few times actually change that? So it's not clear. I look at interest sensitive sectors. I look at housing. I look at consumer durables. I don't see the heat there. So which is why I think the Fed is likely to stay on hold. I don't want to think that the Fed's about to start hiking, but we're going to be looking for any signs that GDP, consumer spending, is that broadening out beyond just AI and the upper part of the K? And I think the jobs market is the best high-frequency measure of that.
3: Michael Hartnett of Bank of America, I keep thinking about the note. He had a couple of really interesting points about the correlation between the unemployment rate and CPI and how we're entering an unusual correlation. But he also said we're seeing a wealth boom effect, not necessarily a wage price spiral, but a wealth price spiral, where you're seeing everyone's stocks go up and up and up and up, and then the wealthiest part of the K can keep spending and spending and spending and increasing the prices that they spend for things because they feel very wealthy. Is that a transmission mechanism of inflation that you have to take into consideration?
2: So I think if the cyclical components of CPI start to rise, if wages start to rise, then I think you have to take that into account. And this is why the Fed is sounding, look at all the Fed speak, in that, you know, whether it's a dove or a hawk, they're all saying, well, inflation's above our target. We want to be extremely mindful of inflation expectations, wages. You know, I hear the wealth effect argument, but, you know, does that result in inflation trickle-down effect? Do you see rents picking up? We're not seeing that. Do you see other services picking up? This is very different from 2022, where you actually did see that trickle down. But I would argue in 2022, we had, or 21, we had a supply shock with COVID, but you also had a demand shock. There was all that revenge travel. There was the fact that the savings rate was much higher. Consumers had that buffer of savings. Look at the savings rate. It's continuing to decline.
3: On the margins, are you more concerned about a reacceleration or a slowdown?
2: I'm more worried about a slowdown. And here's why. I mean, not slowdown into recession, but if the Strait of Hormuz doesn't open, we really need that to open. We need oil prices to come down. There's a real income shock that the lower part of the K is dealing with. And if we don't see job gains, you know, broaden out, then I would be worried that at what point does that middle part of the K, I mean, we talk about the upper and the bottom, there's that middle. Do you see them facing stress and cutting back on consumption? And so I'm concerned, and I'm not sure cutting rates actually does anything. In, you know, it takes a while, and you'll need a bunch of rate cuts, and the Fed is going to be looking at the wealth effect. So I struggle a little bit more with that slowdown scenario, given how everything is so well priced for sort of perfection.
1: Spoken like a true bond investor. Priya Misra there of JP Morgan. Good to see you as always. Coming up on the program, we'll catch up with Lisa Shallett of Morgan Stanley, Stephen Kirk of the Council on Foreign Relations, Gil Luria of D.A. Davidson, Mike Collins of PGM. The second hour of Bloomberg Surveillance just around the corner.

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12: This is Bloomberg Surveillance with Jonathan Farrow, Lisa Abramowitz, and Anne-Marie Hordern.
13: Live from New York City this morning. Good morning, good morning. For our audience worldwide, the second hour of Bloomberg Surveillance starts right now. And your scores, the price action looks like this. Equity futures pulling back. The tech trade under just a little bit of pressure. Not too much, but a little bit. We're down by 0.4 on the S&P. We're down by 0.9 on the Nasdaq 100. In the bond market, set up like this, going into payrolls on 2s, 10s and 30s. 2s still around 4%. 10s still around 450. Heading into this, the jobs number later on this morning, the guess is shaping up as follows over on Wall Street. The median in our survey, 88K. The previous number, 115.
14: Yeah, the difficulty with the headline number is we don't really know what the break-even rate is. The U.S. pool of workers has been static or potentially even shrinking around the margins. As a result, some people saying that even a zero number could be pretty normal, the break-even rate. So a 10 to 20,000 number would be good. 120,000 is amazing. We really have to look at the components underneath. We have to look at the unemployment rate. We have to look at the wage growth to get a sense of just how much heat there is in this employment market.
13: We can play wait and see with the jobs market. You're not seeing aggressive tightening of the labor market that's leading to really hot wages at the moment. The Federal Reserve might be comfortable with that. But if you look at this market is just unbelievable. We keep going through the numbers. The fact that Alphabet can come out and upsize an equity capital raise to $85 billion and the stock really doesn't move relative to the rally we've seen over the last 12 months. The fact that we're going to see three of the biggest IPOs we have ever seen and the debt market showing no pushback whatsoever really to these major issuers so far this year, this market's been wide open for these big players.
14: If you look at monetary policy through the lens of the economy, it is pretty much in line or neutral. It seems fair. If you look at monetary policy it poised against capital markets, it looks incredibly easy. It looks like it is not even close to being restrictive based on the gangbusters activity that we see. It's coming not from economic robustness necessarily, but from what people are expecting from artificial intelligence and an existential race to get capital ahead of what a lot of people think will be a completely transformative technology. So how do you understand valuations in that sphere? How do you understand exactly what the economy will do with this overlay of technology? How do you understand some of the numbers coming out of the projections of trillions and trillions of dollars of addressable market and revenue? avenues that haven't come to fruition. You know, a lot of people are saying just close your eyes and buy.
13: Jim Zouter, Apollo, great conversation yesterday on this program. We talked about the potential for crowding out. There's a lot of money being thrown at this. We've been worried about the deficit for a long, long time. No real consequences to any of it because you weren't seeing major issuance like we have done so far, either on the equity side or on the debt side. And now it's not just Treasury. I think the number to really think about here is you look at the issuance coming from the hyperscalers. And if you look at the capex this year, it's the equivalent to the defense budget in the US government. I think we've kind of lost track of these numbers here. And I know they're so large, so you struggle to internalize them. But the amount of debt, the amount of paper that's being issued at the moment, there is a crowding out effect you need to consider. And Jim's point was, and I thought this was interesting, that it might be more of a problem for the sovereign than it is the corporate. And that's something to track in the year ahead.
14: TD Securities put out a report this morning talking about the flows into bond market funds over the past week. And what you see is corporate debt funds attracting the bulk, in the United States, attracting the bulk of the assets. You know who isn't? The U.S. government funds. And in general, government debt actually not seeing at all any commensurate inflows. People aren't as interested in that. And guess what? Some people are coming out and saying, is the U.S. government as creditworthy as NVIDIA? Do I think that they actually can pay me back? Or do I think Jensen Huang with his leather jackets and promise of all this growth has a better credit profile? And ultimately, increasingly, people are saying, we're willing to pick up pennies above that government rate because we think that guy is more creditworthy.
13: Can I use my hands?
14: Please.
13: I use my hands. Okay. So you've got credit spreads are like this, super skinny. And then they'll say to you, but I like the all-in yield. So the all-in yield looks like that. And I'll say, well, this is the risk-free. Why don't you like that? Why are you sort of interested in this? Just go to that. It's risk-free. And then you really start to get into this concept. Language is important. Just how risk-free is the risk-free? Why are they more interested in picking up that than just taking that?
14: And this gets to the conversation that we had initially about the U.S. economy and whether this monetary policy is easy or restrictive. Because ultimately, yes, this has to do with deficit. Yes, this has to do with growth. But if this is an easy monetary policy, then you can expect the long end of the yield curve, that risk-free rate, to go up quite considerably because people are going to have to reset their expectations for inflation.
13: It's got gloomy quickly, didn't it? Forgive us. We're down 0.4% on the S&P. We're still close to all-time highs. Coming up this hour, we'll catch up with Lisa Shannon of Morgan Stanley with tech driving stocks lower. Gil Luria of D.A. Davidson as cracks open up in the chip trade. And Michael Collins of PGIM previewing today's payrolls report. We begin this hour with stocks struggling to extend a nine-week winning streak. Lisa Shannon of Morgan Stanley writing, now is the time to evaluate where true secular growth may be on relative sale. Continue to reduce overbought semiconductors, favoring AI build-out diffusion over the most scarcity-priced epicenters. Lisa joins us now for more. Lisa, good morning.
5: Good morning.
13: That first line is really interesting. True secular growth.
5: Yeah.
13: Just how cyclical do you think parts of this market actually are?
5: I think that the entire market is one trade, and I think right now we're in the boom part of the trade, which means the entire thing is cyclical. I would go further than that, that one of the things we're pointing out to folks is, particularly in the semiconductor trade, what portion of it is price. So not only do you have to think about what are normalized earnings here, what is the fundamental underlying secular growth rate here, so how much volume goes away and how much pricing power goes away, because there's a lot of pricing power that folks are mistaking for productivity, you know, because pricing right now for the semis are flowing right to the bottom line. And folks are looking at those margins and saying, oh, my God, you know, increase the long run forecast. And our view is so much is not sustainable.
13: Do you think Broadcom then was just a crack or a red flag?
5: Probably a red flag. It's just a reminder that these businesses are really, really hard. They're capital intensive, and you know, you may be able to see your order book, but you know, we're seeing all kinds of pressure on the inputs, right? Commodity inputs. We're seeing global commodity inflation. So I think it's a warning flag.
14: I love this idea that pricing power people are mistaking for productivity gains.
5: Yes.
14: How much are we seeing that with stock prices as well, in the sense that there has been a scarcity of paper for so long that there was a power of equity valuations that's getting now diluted to some degree by some of the massive IPOs that are coming to market?
5: Yeah, so, you know, I mean, this is one of the things we've been talking about for a long time, and this is where we talk about PE valuations, right? And we've said to folks, look, multiples have peaked, and you're probably going to get compression. So that's why earnings power is so important. You're not going to get scarcity premium, right? So, in addition, you know, you guys talked at the top of this hour, about, you know, the movement of capital. We're seeing, you know, share repurchase, which used to be a huge source of demand in this market, and it was coming from the hyperscalers, begin to go away. So all of these things, you know, kind of put together are saying, you know, we are now, seeing an erosion of the scarcity premium. We're seeing capital that is, you know, much more ample. It is not precious.
6: There is an issue right now that we keep asking people about, how much they're selling to try to buy into some of these IPOs. Like, what are they selling? Is it Bitcoin? Is it some of the non-tech related names? What do you see?
5: Yeah, so it's so interesting, you know, that you brought up the crypto trade. One of the hypotheses we've had for a really long time, and, you know, we've tried to illustrate this analytically, is the extent to which Bitcoin has been a liquidity-oriented asset, meaning when liquidity and financial conditions are ample, it rallies. And when, you know, financial conditions are beginning to tighten, it pulls back. And I think that what you're seeing is all the folks who are in crypto simply for the speculative price appreciation are coming out, and they're chasing other things in the equity market, in semis, in, you know, potentially accessing new deals.
13: You think it might be a sign of capital constraints emerging, that we're seeing that move in crypto?
5: Yes, potentially. I think, and to your point, I think we're over the next 12 to 18 months, I think as everyone is issuing debt, as everyone is issuing stock, we're going to start to tighten up here. I also think, you know, this idea, you know, that you raised, Jonathan, about, you know, is it the risk-free rate versus, you know, the credit premium? I'm not so sure here that the overall scarcity of capital here doesn't cause that risk-free rate to go up, right? And, you know, folks need to kind of care about that, because they could say, hey, I don't care, I'm just playing for the corporate. But, hey, at the end of the day, everyone's cost of capital is based off of that rate. So,
13: So you've got to build on that, because you seem worried about the equity piece and on the sovereign piece as well.
5: Yes.
13: That's a difficult moment to be in.
5: It is unbelievably difficult. So another theme that we're talking about with clients is not only, you know, to have more realistic forward expectations about both stocks and bonds vis-a-vis history, but the need, because both of those asset classes are now tied to these same exact themes, and they are very positively correlated, that you need other things in your portfolio to be diversifiers. So it's why we've been so avid about adding real estate, about adding other real assets like commodities, energy infrastructure. It's why we've, you know, had some appetite for alternatives. Not all alternatives, but we've had an appetite for alts, because you need that ballast in your portfolio, because stocks and bonds now are being, you know, driven so much by the same exact trade.
6: We've been talking a lot about financial market dynamics. When does the real economy matter? I mean, how much do you actually even look at the jobless numbers that come, the jobs numbers that come out in about an hour and 20 minutes?
5: So, look, I think the real economy has absolutely mattered, right? We are in this unbelievably interesting moment where this technology revolution is different than the prior two. We are transforming the infrastructure, and we're transforming manufacturing. Data centers are the manufacturing factories of our future. That's a great thing in terms of overall economic productivity, but it is a cautionary thing, because manufacturing and infrastructure are cyclical businesses. And this brings us back to my very first point about look for true secular growth. A lot of what we're seeing in the market is not sustainable secular growth. Things that are growing 15 and 20% are not sustainable in a world where global GDP is growing 5 and maybe 7 nominal. It's just not, right? It's just not.
13: Lisa, a lot to think about. We appreciate it. You have a great weekend. Lisa Shallop there of Morgan Stanley. Lisa, thank you. Equity futures here pulling back just 0.4% on the S&P with an update on stories worldwide with your Bloomberg Brief. Yahira has more. Hey, Yahira.
15: Hi, John. Senator Elizabeth Warren inviting CEO Jensen Huang to testify on Capitol Hill next Thursday. Warren reportedly asking Jensen to address the chipmaker's China business and U.S. export controls. We are seeing Lululemon's shares plunging 13.3% in the pre-market. The athleisure company cutting its annual forecast due to worsening performance in North America. It's facing increasing competition from the likes of Aloe and Vuori while also working to recover from product missteps like its see-through leggings. And Airbnb CEO Brian Chesky is starting an AI lab. Sources telling us here at Bloomberg it's in the early stages of funding the new venture. Unlike its rivals, Airbnb has not partnered with OpenAI to create a plugin. And Chesky has said ChatGPT's tools are not robust enough. Burn. That's your Bloomberg Brief, John.
13: Hey, Yahira, thank you. Appreciate it. More from Yahira later this hour. Up next on the program, winning one way or the other.
16: I think Hezbollah, I will tell you, they called us and they said, how about stopping? And I think you're going to see things happen over there. We're going to win one way or the other. It's going to be militarily or on paper.
13: Up next, we'll catch up with Stephen Kirk of the Council on Foreign Relations, live from New York City this morning. Good morning.

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0: Equity futures look like this. We're pulling back by 0.4% on the S&P 500. On the Nasdaq 100, negative by 0.1%. Bit of weakness out there. Some tech-related weakness going into payrolls later this morning. Your bond market looks like this. Two 10s, 30s. Two shaping up as follows. 4.04%, just about unchanged. And for crude, this is really the first time we've talked about oil all morning. So far, crude's doing nothing. Brent's at 95. WTI's at 93. We were promised on April 17th the Strait would reopen. It did not. And here we are with the 90s with no deal in sight going into the weekend.
1: Yeah, the reason why we haven't mentioned it is because a lot of people in markets have tried to ignore it, partly because you just can't get their handle around exactly what's going on, whether things are improving or not. That isn't to say it's not important. And actually, increasingly, people say in the next few weeks, this will be one of the most important stories if the Strait does not reopen, because we are reaching tank bottoms when it comes to some of the inventories.
0: Getting closer and closer. How close? We still don't know. Under surveillance this morning, winning one way or the other.
2: I think Hezbollah, I will tell you, they called us and they said, how about stopping? And I think you're going to see things happen over there. It would be really nice if Lebanon could have some peace. I spoke to Bibi Netanyahu about that. We're going to win one way or the other. It's going to be militarily or on paper.
0: So here's the latest this morning. Fighting between Israel and Hezbollah, hindering U.S.-Iran peace talks, with Iran insisting on a ceasefire in Lebanon before accepting a deal. Joining us now, Abir Abu Omar from Dubai. Abir, welcome to the program. Can you frame for us just what has happened in the region over the last week? Because we were looking at pictures coming from the Kuwait airport, and they looked absolutely shocking. When we're told there's a ceasefire, that's what we're told here in the United States. What do you see across the Gulf?
3: I mean, you guys just said it, right? We just don't know yet. And this is pretty much the same picture we're seeing out of the Gulf. But look, there are three sides to this story. There is the Iran story, the Lebanon story, and what we're hearing from President Trump. And when it comes to Lebanon, Lebanon's Hezbollah, that is the militia that is backed by Iran in the southern part of the country, came out and said that they refuse the deal that was reached between Lebanese officials and Israeli counterparts in Washington. Naim Qassem, the head of that group, actually said that the deal was absurd and that he refuses to accept it. And he refuses to accept not attacking Israel as long as Israel is attacking the southern part of Lebanon. And these attacks are not just happening in the Gulf, right? They're happening between Hezbollah and Israel. Hezbollah attacking the northern part of Israel. Israel on its own remit attacking the southern part of Lebanon and its villages. It is currently having its deepest incursion in 25 years. We spoke about that on your show before. That still continues. Those hostilities still continue. You mentioned Kuwait as well. Now, Kuwait has mentioned that Kuwait's defense ministry said that one person was killed. Several others have been injured in those Iranian attacks against its main airport. They also suspended flights from the main airport into the region and pretty much the wider world. Those have not opened yet. So we still wait and see. An oil price is not doing much as investors really try to understand what is happening and if a deal is in fact imminent.
0: It's incredible how calm the market actually is. Abir, appreciate your coverage and looking forward to your work over the next week or so with no deal in sight right now. Just to see those pictures of a drone going into the airport into Kuwait, and you've all seen the pictures of the damage done as well. We were playing the video there just moments ago. It's kind of incredible that we're still at this stage where we're talking about a ceasefire and these things are happening.
1: Yeah, Kuwait is a country that is an ally of the United States, houses troops of the United States. Where is the red line? We have heard from the president the red line would be an injured, seriously injured or killed U.S. service member. Again, though, this is really the key question. What if we cross the line to not a ceasefire?
0: Stephen Cook of the Council on Foreign Relations writing the following. The president is looking for a way out. He seems to have lost interest. The Iranians are also playing for time while watching the U.S. political clock. Stephen joins us now for more. Stephen, welcome to the program. Peace through strength. It's a lesson, something that the Biden administration didn't seem to understand, and they were criticized for it repeatedly by this administration too. Stephen, do you think the president and this administration has forgotten that lesson?
4: Well, it certainly seems clear that the president is not interested in escalation. He has threatened the Iranians any number of times only to back down. And he has informed aides that he has no intention to restart active combat against the Iranians unless an American soldier is killed. That's not a good negotiating position. That does, by taking the gun off the table, the Iranians know they can do things like hit the Kuwait airport. They know that they can demand a full Israeli withdrawal from Lebanon, which is essentially stalling for time because they know the Israelis are not going to withdraw from Lebanon until Hezbollah is disarmed. So I think the president in some way has lost his interest in this. He, in fact, called negotiations with the Iranians boring and is done. And so, therefore, the Iranians are given a permission structure to do the kinds of things that they're doing.
1: Stephen, is it that simple, or is there some other constraint around perhaps escalating this conflict, whether it's allies in the region that are saying, please don't create another regional all-out war? Is it some of the pushback from his own political party, or is it the idea that ammunition supplies are limited in the United States and there is an effort to rebuild?
4: I think those are all good points, in particular the allies in the region. Some of them in particular are quite concerned about their energy infrastructure. And we are starting to run low on inventories, which will cause more pain for the American people. At the same time, the president cannot talk about winning the conflict. The president cannot talk about all of the damage he has done to Iranians went to Iran when we're looking at a situation in which the Iranians continue to enrich uranium, where the Iranians have some control over the Strait of Hormuz, and the Iranians can threaten their neighbors like Kuwait at will.
1: There is a huge political issue coming up as we get to driving season and as we do approach tank bottoms, as we've heard from people, including Michael Wirth of Chevron. At what point do you expect the Congress and the White House to potentially restrict sales of U.S. oil and gas to places like Europe to try to keep down the prices here in the United States?
4: Well, we've already heard some calls to that effect that said the oil and gas should not be exported to Europe. Of course, that then creates very significant problems for the Europeans, which will also be a problem for the U.S. economy. So this is this kind of situation in which every day we're getting closer to an agreement. We're getting closer to an agreement when we're, in fact, not getting closer to agreement. And kicking the can down the road is, in fact, making things worse. And so the economic situation will grow worse and worse as time goes on, with the president unwilling to make any kind of decisive decision. Either he finds the political will to accept the fact that he will sign an agreement that empowers the Iranians and somehow tries to spin it, or he'll have to escalate in order to open the Strait of Hormuz.
0: The phrase we often hear as well, Stephen, from the administration is Operation Economic Fury, that the squeeze we're putting on the Iranians will force them to make concessions. What's your view on that? Because we've had the squeeze on the Iranians from an economic angle for quite a while.
4: Yeah, you know, there is one interpretation of what the president is doing, which is that he is hanging tough and he believes that the blockade will eventually collapse the Iranian economy, and that will lead ultimately to the collapse of the Iranian regime. I think what's missing from that analysis is the willingness of the Iranian regime to inflict pain on the Iranian population, and that they believe that they can outlast the president, who has is looking at a political clock here in the United States where the midterm elections are coming up and we're getting towards that part of the political season where it really, really matters what's happening in the economy.
0: Steve, it's good to see you. As always, Stephen Cook there of the Council on Foreign Relations. Midterm still feels like a long, long time away. And I understand why some people have started to ignore this, because the market has as well. The market's parked this. The market's parked this because there is a belief that the president doesn't want to re-engage in hostilities. But the Iranians are also aware of that commitment to not re-engaging in hostilities. And to Stephen Cook's point, he alluded to it, that's emerging as a bit of a weak point in negotiations.
1: That's sort of why you're seeing some of these missiles fly into places like the Kuwaiti airport, because they can. And they can continue to attack and have missiles fly without violation of the ceasefire. The point there that he was making, though, at the end, in response to your question, a really important one, the idea that the Iranian leadership is willing to inflict a lot more pain, especially if they know that the pain is going to get a lot more seriously, potentially problematic for this president politically.
0: They don't have the midterms coming up. Let's put it that way. Coming up on the program, Gil Luria of D.A. Davidson on the cracks opening up in the chips trade. From New York City, you're watching Bloomberg TV.

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0: The jobs number is 60 minutes away. The estimate in our survey, 88K. The previous number, 115. 3-month moving average coming into this, around 120. So things have started to pick up in this economy based on the jobs number so far. How tight is the labour market? To Lisa's point, you've got to look at unemployment. You've got to look at wages, and we'll do just that in about 60 minutes' time. Equity futures on the S&P pulling back. The tech trade just giving up a little bit. We're down by 1/4 percentage point on the NASDAQ 100. Not just Broadcom, but maybe some other red flags starting to appear in this market.
1: Yeah, people are getting a little bit nervous about the supply coming to market, given that a lot of it is starting to feel like it's crowding out potentially other trades. How much are people selling certain things to try to get in on the SpaceX IPO that's coming, and then the OpenAI and Anthropic following that? Ultimately, this is going to be a key question, and I think Lisa Shalit nailed it. At what point are these all cyclical trades? And if you get them kind of experiencing some weakness, if you don't get an economy that really moves in tandem with its strength.
0: It just feels like one big trade, to Lisa Shalit's point a little bit earlier. In the bond market, 2s, 10s, 30s, going into that jobs print, yields this morning unchanged around 4% on 2s, around 4.50 on 10s. This will set the tone for the one part of the dual mandate over the Federal Reserve. The other report, which is on Wednesday, the CPI report, will set the tone for the other part of the dual mandate heading into the Fed's meeting in just under 2 weeks' time.
1: So the expectation for today is the unemployment rate stays at 4.3%. If it moves down to 4.2%, it would be in tandem with the expected CPI rate that we would get next Wednesday of 4.2%. Just to give you a sense of where we are, it is very rare to see the unemployment rate and the inflation rate come in at the same, or the unemployment rate being below. Raising questions again, is this Fed really restrictive or potentially accommodative?
0: As we count you down to that jobs report and CPI next week, of course, let's get you some single names, some morning movers. Yahira has more. Hey, Yahira.
2: Hi, John. We are seeing Lululemon shares absolutely plunging this morning, down 11% in the pre-market after it cut its full-year outlook, pointing to worsening trends across North America, and management saying that over the past few weeks, it's seeing fewer customers coming into stores. That's due to controversy around some of its see-through leggings, and that's not helping at a time when it's facing growing competition from the likes of Aloe, Vuori, Rhone, and name just a list of others coming after Lululemon. Meanwhile, as you said, we are seeing the chip trade falter again this morning, still feeling the effects after Broadcom disappointed, or as Lisa said, maybe taking some chips off the table as we get ready for the SpaceX and all those other IPOs. But meanwhile, we are seeing Micron, Intel, and Broadcom all falling in the pre-market. And the move in Micron is notable since it scored a major win. NVIDIA CEO Jensen Huang saying that that's one of the companies that's been approved to supply the advanced memory chips needed for its Rubin system. And in a down market, sour on tech, I did manage to find some positivity, and it is in no other than the space sector. In anticipation of that SpaceX IPO, these stocks have seen an incredible run-up. Rocket Lab up some 50% over the past month. AST Space Mobile up over 60% in that time. John.
0: Yahira, thank you. Thank you for the update. On our radar this morning, the payrolls report due out in just about an hour. The median estimate in our survey calling for 88,000 jobs added, and the unemployment rate to remain unchanged. They slow down. Could hammer bond traders betting on Fed rate hikes in the next 12 months. Elsewhere, Trump officials clashing over potential loopholes in China tech restrictions. A potential shift in policy may have legally allowed firms like Alibaba to buy NVIDIA chips overseas. The Commerce Department insisting global bans remain in effect. And Elon Musk joining the JP Morgan boss Jamie Dimon pitching the historic SpaceX IPO. Musk laying out plans for deploying data centers into Earth's orbit.
3: We don't think this is a particularly difficult thing to do. In fact, we think it's easier than our communication satellites. So Starlink, the V3 communication satellites, is an incredibly complex machine. The AI data center would be much simpler by comparison.
0: SpaceX pricing its share sale at $135 per share, raising roughly $75 billion. Quite a scene in the last 24 hours at the new JP Morgan headquarters over on Park Avenue to see Jamie Dimon, the most well-known man in finance, pitching the biggest IPO we've ever seen, with the richest man on the planet to send rockets into orbit and space centers as well. Just pretty remarkable pictures for this market, for this economy.
1: This is incredibly rare. We just have to put that out there for the top banker, arguably in the world, or in, certainly in the United States, to come out and stand alongside Elon Musk and say, this is a good investment. This is a great investment. This is the future. And what it's doing is it's increasing enthusiasm among retail investors, wealthy individuals, and beyond, that you have some of the biggest personalities in finance supporting this. I was looking at some of the commentary coming from family offices. One, he's very prescient and a futurist, talking about Elon Musk. I'm a believer in what he does. She also said that the event shored up confidence because it, quote, showed a lot of very serious people backing his venture. This is unusual to see people really putting this forward. And there's an incentive to do so because ultimately they've got a lot of money at stake and they need to sell a lot of paper coming into a market at pretty high valuations.
0: And if this IPO goes well, sets up the next IPO, the IPO after that, could set the stage for a lot to happen in the next 12 months.
1: There is no incentive for bankers on Wall Street right now to talk this down.
0: None at all.
1: Unless they don't have a piece of it. And then you've got Jeffries looking to take the other side of it. But, you know, right now there is an incentive to get this out and to celebrate this. And it might end up being a real positive in terms of what these companies promise. There is a risk that this is one big cyclical trade, to Lisa Shallet point, that you can't see growth rates at this pace, especially if you don't see the rest of the economy gaining steam, and that you might see some faltering performance as you typically do after big IPOs in the initial years.
0: There are many incentives to keep this rally going, that's for sure. This rally coming undone just a touch. The massive run for semis taking a bit of a breather as potential cracks emerge. Broadcom leading the retreat, adding to losses after a raising over $280 billion in market value. Gil Luria of D.A. Davidson remaining neutral on the stock while raising his price target. He writes the following: we found out how on edge investors are about technology. If the beat isn't big enough, the consequences were severe. Value is shifting quickly as the bottlenecks emerge. Gil joins us now for more. Gil, welcome. Lisa Shallet called it a bit of a red flag for the semis trade. Do you consider it a red flag or just a small crack?
4: A small crack. Let's not forget, Broadcom just grew revenue 50%. It grew its AI revenue 143%. So it's a very good result. But investors had now been trained to expect a lot more than that, because some of the upside results from companies like Intel, AMD, and Dell were so spectacular that investors just raised their expectations too much. You're talking about a cycle, and the semis are always a cycle. This is not any different. None of us know how long the cycle is going to last. We all speculate and estimate, but it could last through next year and it could last through 2030. And those are very different outcomes. What we do know is that different stocks are trading differently on that cycle. I would argue that companies like Intel or even AMD and many of the optical stocks and the nuclear stocks are trading as if the peak of the cycle isn't until 2030, where stocks like NVIDIA and Micron are trading like the peak of the cycle is next year. So that's where we see the opportunity in betting on the ones that there's not a lot embedded in the valuation. NVIDIA at 22 times, Micron at 10 times, look a lot safer than Broadcom at 35, AMD at 40, Intel at 100 times. And that's where we see the opportunities, because there is going to be a cycle. We just don't know how long it's going to last, because the developments in AI are so rapid that it's very hard to predict when we get to peak functionality, when we get to quicker adoption. So we have to play the cycle carefully by going to the less demanding valuations.
1: There's also a degree of uncertainty, Gil, about the addressable market, and that clearly was put on display with SpaceX and some of their projections. And maybe as what's at stake with NVIDIA as well. I mean, is this an issue of people saying that the peak might be next year, or is it people saying that the run rate just cannot continue at the pace that it has?
4: Yeah, two sides of the same coin. We look at the hyperscalers. They're spending most of their operating cash flow. Google just went out and raised $80 billion of capital. By the way, think of that as coming on top of the capital demand from SpaceX, Anthropic, and then OpenAI. You also have Google going out for that much. Next, you'll have Amazon, Microsoft, and Meta going for more capital. So the capital demands on the market are impacting the stocks already. And if the hyperscalers raise that much money, they can continue to raise their CapEx rates. they do see this as a good return on investment. I know that's a controversy. It's not for them. They are growing revenue at an accelerating rate at the same margins. That indicates a good return. To the economy, you can see the return from the run rate of OpenAI, Anthropic, and Google's products. Those are products that are being bought by consumers and businesses. That's real economic value. And right now, we're at more of $100 billion run rate. So there is return. We do expect these hyperscalers to continue to spend. But again, part of that's going to come with more capital demand, which is going to have even more of an impact on stocks as they sock up the demand, combined with those IPOs doing the same thing. So that's a lot of volatility ahead from all these directions.
1: At what point do the semiconductors lose pricing power? At what point do you have some of these companies, and frankly, their creditors, pushing back and saying, I'm going to lend you $10, and then they're going to charge you $20, and then you're going to ask for $10 more, and then you're going to ask for $30, and then it's going to keep going up. I mean, this is what it feels like, an auction house. At what point do a lot of the hyperscalers say, enough, stop it already with the price increases? At what point does that leave them potentially with some capped margins?
4: The hyperscalers don't have that many options. They are still, by and large, relying on NVIDIA chips almost entirely. That makes NVIDIA's gross margins around mid-70s relatively safe. Now, they're going for alternatives. They're trying to make their own chips with Broadcom, and they're trying to ramp up production at AMD. But those are still at very early stages, and those are coming in the mid-70s. So right now, those are the only options. So the hyperscalers are not necessarily in a great negotiating position in that regard. So that makes those semi margins relatively stable. Even in memory, the supply is just not there. So those companies can be in the high 70s even. How long that lasts, again, is a matter of how long the cycle lasts. But right now, it looks like it could last through 28, 29, 2030. Which for most of our investors is their investment time horizon, and they can be comfortable with that. But again, that's only if AI continues to progress. If diffusion of AI happens into companies that generate productivity from that, if consumers are willing to subscribe or are willing to accept ads in their chat, only if those things persist will the hyperscalers continue to invest and keep the margins high at those semi companies.
0: Hey, Gil, it's good to see you. Appreciate your time as always. Gil Lurie there of D.A. Davidson. In the meantime, it's quite a wealth transfer, a major historic wealth transfer from hyperscalers to chips at the moment.
1: This feels like a kid playing their grandparents against each other to raise more money, and then somebody on the other side who's selling the games that they want just keeps jacking up the prices because they know that they're playing the grandparents about who's going to love me more. I mean, at a certain point, you just wonder when people are going to say, am I going to really keep giving more money in order for you to give more money to the semiconductors? I don't know.
0: It's quite a scene, isn't it? We're down 1% on the NASDAQ this morning. Let's get you an update on stories elsewhere this morning with your Bloomberg brief, Yahara. Hey, Yahara.
2: Hi, John. Jane Street is planning to build and finance its own data center to keep up with growing demand for compute power. Sources telling us here at Bloomberg, the market-making firm is talking to companies in the technology, crypto, and finance industries about building a facility. President Donald Trump saying that recently named director of national intelligence will only serve in the role temporarily. Trump's appointment of Bill Pulte for the role earlier this week drew bipartisan backlash. Pulte is also remaining in his current role as director of the Federal Housing Finance Agency. And President Trump saying he will headline a rally in Washington on June 24th to mark the 250th anniversary of the U.S. At least five of the nine announced performers dropped out of the event, saying it was way more political than they were led to believe. In a post, the president writing, "We don't want singers with no talent. We've told them all to stay home." That's your Bloomberg brief, John.
0: I like how the 250th anniversary has turned into a rally for the president.
1: Well,
0: he's not even hiding it anymore.
1: No, it's just, right? It is what it is. I mean, I don't know what to say about this one.
0: Yahara, thank you. Appreciate it. Up next on the program, stabilizing the labor market.
5: The economy is very strong. Job growth is strong. Except for April, we have seen real wage growth every month since President Trump took office.
0: Up next, we'll catch up with Michael Collins of PGIM, live from New York City. You're watching Bloomberg TV.

0: jobs number in the next hour. The estimate in our survey, 88,000. That drops at 8:30 Eastern time. Your equity market into that, negative by 0.4. As things stand at the close yesterday, still just about on course for a 10th consecutive week of gains. If we hold on to these numbers this morning, though, we'll undo that nine-week winning streak. On the NASDAQ 100 this morning, down by one full percentage point. In the bond market, shaping up as follows, 2s, 10s, 30s. Yields look like this, just about unchanged at 4% on 2s. Under surveillance this morning, stabilizing the labor market.
1: The economy is very strong. Job growth is strong. Except for April, we have seen real wage growth every month. Every month since President Trump took office, we are creating jobs. And importantly, Congressman, these are jobs for Americans.
0: So here's the latest this morning. Payrolls dropping in less than 1 hour. A survey calling for an increase of 88,000 jobs in May. Michael Collins of PGIM writing, the labor market remains on relatively stable footing. Other data suggests an ongoing low churn environment. Mike joins us now for more. Mike, welcome to the program, buddy. It's good to see you. Let's talk about this jobs market. How hot are things right now? Looking at this market, it looks red hot. When you look at the economy, do you see something different?
2: Yeah, the job market, I wouldn't call it red hot, Jonathan. The job market has stabilized, right? The last couple of quarters, we've been talking about kind of a slowly deteriorating or moderating job market. But I think you can kind of throw that narrative out for now. It seems like things have certainly stabilized. Even breadth, as we look at, you know, job gains across different sectors, seems to have improved a little bit. Manufacturing sectors in general are actually doing fairly well. A lot of that is just riding the back of the big AI CapEx boom, as you discussed earlier in your show. It seems like one big trade, right? And then that's one thing that really does bother me. We saw this during the housing bubble in 05 and 06 and 07, where the whole economy kind of rides on one big sector. When you have so much CapEx going into one area, you tend to have so many companies kind of channeling their business toward that. And then the wealth effect, of course, is also part of that same big trade.
0: Mike, do you think that the Fed has the luxury of waiting to see how this plays out? Does the new leadership have the luxury of time?
2: Yeah, I mean, I think they're just on hold indefinitely right now, Jonathan. I think the hurdle to hike is a lot higher. I know more and more FOMC speakers are talking about maybe considering a hike as the next move, but I think the hurdle for that is very high. I think ultimately the next move will be a cut or two. It may not be for a year though, right? So I think we're kind of stuck in this interest rate. You look at rates right now, as you mentioned, they're totally unchanged today, which is really kind of unusual. Interest rate volatility has come down. We've really been stuck right now in a very tight range across the entire yield curve. And that's not a bad environment for the economy, because the economy seems to be running pretty well with rates at these levels. It's not a bad environment for fixed income investors, my clients, because they're earning this.

0: warm and spread out through big ticket items. Think of, you know, RVs and things like that. And you know, you talked about Lululemon earlier. Maybe that's just an affordability issue, but it is happening, right? So when you think about the Fed, like, what is their real goal? You know, is it to manage the economy on average, or is it to support, you know, the 80% of people who are struggling with high interest rates, right? And that's really the challenge that they have and why it's a very difficult position for them to be in.
1: Would you change your view if you did see the unemployment rate fall to 4.2% today? I know it's not a base case of many people. The expectation is 4.3%, but if it were to be 4.2%, that would be in line with the expected CPI print next Wednesday. And it is very unusual to see these two things come in tandem. Would that be concerning to you?
0: You know, you mean in terms of the Fed considering to hike rates and
1: needing,
0: you know,
1: to
0: the labor market heat overheating, yeah, and inflation going too high? I don't know. I mean, I think, again, the problem with the Fed, right, they have a very blunt instrument, right, the monetary policy tool, and it really controls the demand side, obviously much better than the supply side. All the inflation we're really seeing is supply driven, right? It's not, other than the AI CapEx thing, which is driving prices higher on a lot of specific goods. But it's really a supply problem we have in the economy. And I think that's going to get worse. So by hiking rates, the Fed actually reduces the supply, right? Because it makes the financing of new equipment and new manufacturing more expensive, right? So they're kind of in a quandary here. And we're not seeing, like, I'm looking at the wage growth, right, more than the unemployment rate, Lisa. If you, obviously, as we discussed last month, if you look at the hours worked times the wage increases, they seem to be kind of moderating a little bit. Like, we're in a disinflationary wage growth environment right now. We've gone from wages growing, you know, 5-6% a year to about 3.5% now, and that number has continued to come down. So that's a really important number to watch this morning.
2: If your argument's going to move on 10 basis points, you don't have much of an argument to begin with, Bramo.
1: Okay, fair point.
2: 10% down, 10 basis point downside surprise and unemployment.
1: It's not that. That's sort of a historic metric. That said, the pace of the decline and the strength that you're seeing in certain, yeah, metrics of the employment market in tandem with where CPI is at is getting some people nervous. I'm not saying it's definitely going to happen. I'm not saying that it's going to change the needle. I just think it's an interesting metric to look at.
2: One final question for Mike Collins. Mike, I want to give you a shout out. This is your last appearance on Bloomberg Surveillance. I know you're retiring. And I wanted to say thank you to you, sir, because when I moved here more than 10 years ago, you were so kind to me. And I've learned so much from you and the team. And I consider the work that you did with Robert Tipp and Greg Peters over the last decade in fixed income just to be absolutely phenomenal. I have one further ask of you. Mike, can you just share some wisdom with us? Career lessons, the number one career lesson in this fixed income market going into a massive technological revolution and all the change we're seeing taking place.
0: Yeah, I mean, this is a really interesting period to be living through, right? You know, even as my career is coming to an end, it's something that I will certainly be involved in for decades in terms of participating in this AI revolution, right? And AI is a great tool for everybody, right? There were stories on Bloomberg this morning about, you know, this, you know, people getting $60,000 a year, you know, of income, even though they're not working, right? I mean, so productivity is a miracle. It's like the holy grail for economists, right? And it seems like we are seeing and going to see some productivity improvement. But, you know, we've seen this before. I've seen this so many times over my 40 years, Jonathan. When you have this much investment, excessive investment, I would call it, in one area, it becomes such a huge part of the economy, and it drags a lot of companies and a lot of businesses into that same big trade, and it doesn't end well, right? So I'm very cautious and concerned about the actual return on investment of all of this giant CapEx. And again, we've seen it so many times, and it, yep, it doesn't work out well, right? So,
2: Mike, I'm so not cautious and concerned about your retirement, though, sir. Not in any way, shape, or form. Mike, appreciate your time. Thank you for everything you've done, for being a friend of this program.
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0: subscribe. The constraint continues to be these bottlenecks that I talked about earlier.
1: Is the excess and the ample liquidity for some of these tech companies the potential constraint for other companies not related to this trend? In other words, do you see clients and are you recommending to them to sell other assets, other loans, other debt instruments, other stocks of companies not participating in this to finance the purchases and investments in the SpaceX's and Anthropic's and OpenAI's of the world?
0: What we have been really focused is really in advising our clients to manage concentration risk. So where they have, yes, you know, over the last several years, we've seen like the Mag 7 has driven a good portion in the appreciation in the stock market. And now you're seeing a diversification again, as I talked about earlier, across the AI value chain. So what we've been advising clients is to do, making sure that they have exposure, diversified exposure to these transformational innovation opportunities. And that includes AI. That also includes the electrification. It also includes the longevity that you talked about earlier. So it's not limited. So my point is, it's like the AI trade has and is and continues to broaden out. I think that's an important message, that it's just not one or two stocks anymore. I mean, look at the strong performance this year. It's not the Mag 7. It's the memory stocks. It's the packaging stocks. It's the networking stocks and so forth. So that's our key message to clients. Diversification, but exposure to these secular growth trends are important. They cannot be missed out. These are not cyclical bursts, right? The spending that has happened is not cyclical. It's really structural, and it's an infrastructure story that clients must have exposure to.
2: Job Fridays have changed so much, haven't they? They really have. We just don't talk about jobs on Payrolls Fridays. You join us every Payrolls Friday, and the conversation has shifted so much. We spend so much more time talking about tech and
3: AI. We will
2: AI
3: start to talk about jobs. When
2: and
3: it
2: hardly
3: starts,
2: mention Payrolls.
0: Yeah. When it starts impacting the labor market in a more meaningful way, I'm sure that will be the topic of conversation.
2: In the meantime, how relevant is the number to this market and your call?
0: Look, in terms of course, the outlook of the Fed, it is important to us, the number. We're watching the unemployment rate. It seems to be stabilizing around 4.3%. We're also watching wage growth, just given the implications for inflation. I mean, right now, we know that the market is pricing in hikes from the Fed. We still think that there's a possibility for a cut this year, but of course, inflation is proving to be more sticky. The labor market is important to the Fed call. If we see any weakness in the labor market, then that could cause the Fed to move later this year. But we think that, you know, even though December is sort of our official call for the next cut, that could get pushed out into 2027.
1: I'm actually fascinated for this labor market report. I'm excited to look at the details, and the details have been really interesting. I'm not just talking about wage growth. I'm not just talking about the unemployment rate. But if you take a look at where the gains and losses have come from, the tech sector said last month it planned to eliminate 38,000 positions. That was the greatest going back 2 years, to August 2024. You're seeing them say it's because of artificial intelligence. Do you expect this to be a leading indicator of what we can look for in other sectors, particularly the white-collar areas that have been seeing some job reductions on the margin as a whole?
0: Maybe not at the magnitude that you're seeing in tech, but historically that has been the case. That's where, you know, technology gets adopted first, right? But you could argue, like, you know, post-pandemic, like, some of these tech headcounts got bloated, right? So I don't think it's all AI related. Some of it is just normalization and right-sizing business. Yes, like AI is impacting tech. But if you look at the data so far, you're not seeing any sort of wide-based impact to the labor market. Is that the future to come? On the margin, yes. I do think that to some extent you will start to see an impact in the labor markets in the years to come, but it's more gradual. It's not going to be, because at the end of the day, we are still a consumer-driven economy. Someone has to pay for spending, and that's the consumer. So it's a balancing act for these companies as well of how much do you reduce headcount and what impact does that have of overall consumer spending, which ultimately drives the economy.
2: Apparently the person doing the spending right now is people's parents. Do you see the stat yesterday? It's amazing. Almost half of Americans rely on their parents for financial support, including 33% of Gen X. 33% of Gen X. This came from Northwestern Mutual. 42% of all Americans say they're financially dependent on their parents. 20% of Americans believe they will never be independent.
1: Wow, the whole wealth transfer.
2: Shocking.
1: That is shocking. And sort of the retirement accounts that are going to their children. You lived in Soho. You should have experienced this firsthand.
2: I did live in Soho. And you know my experience of living in Soho. And it actually speaks to a lot of things happening right now.
1: Well, I mean, there is the sense.
2: I'll share a story.
1: Okay, please, carry on.
2: So when I used to take a day off, I used to walk around Soho. And I used to see all these people that didn't look like they had jobs. And I was like, what do all these people do? How do they afford to live here? This is absolutely ridiculous. And then I thought about it. If you had massive pools of capital, if you were really wealthy and you were supported by very, very wealthy parents, there's probably like three or four places on the planet, if you were choosing a city, where you would choose to live. Which is why we have this massive concentration of wealth in these cities, and within those cities, an even bigger concentrated wealth in certain parts. And then within those cities, when you have certain sporting events, that's why tickets are absolutely sky high, and it's $6,000 to get in just to watch some basketball next week.
1: I love getting a view into your morning walks and just sort of to get a sense of your psychology during it. To be fair, though, and not just the hyper-wealthy, the progeny of hyper-wealthy families, but in general, the younger generations don't have access to some of the basics that older generations had, like home ownership, unless they have parents participating. So this has become built into the structure of a lot of families. And with life planning, she kindly said, longevity, Nadia, rather than, you know, just getting old. You know, you think about these things.
2: Nadia's good to see you, as always. Thank you. Nadia Lovell there of UBS. Let's get you an update on stories elsewhere this morning with your Bloomberg brief. Yahara has more. Hey, Yahara.
3: Hi, John. White House officials are clashing over potential loopholes in China chip restrictions. Sources telling us here at Bloomberg, officials are looking into whether Chinese firms took advantage of unclear policies to illegally buy servers outfitted with NVIDIA's advanced chips. Anthropic is urging AI labs to consider slowing development. The company is warning that systems are advancing so quickly, they may soon be able to improve themselves without human oversight. And Elon Musk joined JP Morgan CEO Jamie Dimon pitching the historic SpaceX IPO.
4: Why SpaceX public now? Because you had choices, you didn't have to. Why now?
5: We're embarking on a massive new growth phase, and we need capital for that.
4: Okay. Okay, number two.
5: Another thing is the revenue, like, I also feel pretty good about, like, the revenue projections. Like before, revenue was a little unstable.
3: SpaceX pricing its share sale at $135 per share to raise roughly $75 billion. That's your Bloomberg brief. John.
2: Yahara, thank you. Thanks for the update. Up next, we'll get you some morning calls. Plus, Becky Frankiewicz of Manpower Group with payrolls just around the corner, live from New York City this morning. 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
12: The last few months, we've had data that suggests that the weakness in the job market late last year, I think we can sort of look through that. But we're going to be looking for any signs that GDP, consumer spending, is that broadening out beyond just AI and the upper part of the K? And I think the jobs market is the best high-frequency measure of that.
2: Priya Misra of JP Morgan, looking for another read on the labor market, 15 minutes away. Your scores into that look like this. We're down by 0.5% on the S&P, on the Nasdaq down by 1.2%. The loss is building. in tech heading into the weekend. Look out for that. In the bond market, look out for this. Yields still elevated. Twos at around 4. Tens at around 4.50. Heading into a Fed meeting with a two-year rate trending above the policy rate at the Federal Reserve. And some people saying that this Fed, quite simply, is too easy. And their point is financial markets, not the broader economy.
1: You know what's funny? We see this in the market, but almost every bond strategist we talk to says they expect rates to go lower next and that the Fed's bar to hike rates is so high, they're just never going to get there. So, again, a little bit of a contradiction there in terms of market activity and some of what we're hearing in terms of strategy.
2: They believe it's a communication exercise. I believe that at the moment it is a communication exercise to anchor inflation expectations that started with Chairman Powell a few meetings ago. The longer this goes on, though, it becomes more than that. The first thing you do is get rid of the easing bias, you slip into neutral. And you look at the data, you get through summer. And if this carries on, this momentum, and to your point, you end up with a situation. Let's say we get to the fall. We're in the fall and you've got unemployment at 4 and you've got inflation at 4. Then you've got a real conversation to have.
1: Yeah, the tenths of the percentage point matter at a certain point. If you start having that type of correlation, that is what you see before hiking cycles that usually don't end well. Will the Fed be caught so offsides that they have to hike rates quickly and really create much more of an economic issue?
2: It's the numbers, but the persistence of it. That's what's going to get them more and more nervous as the months go by.
1: Rather than one blip and it's some sort of
2: disease player. Yeah, look, if you end up at 4.2 this morning and everyone changes their call, hey, get a grip. But you didn't have an argument to start with. If your argument changes on a 10 basis point move on the unemployment rate.
1: To be fair, given the fact that my mind changes every single day, I think that the data has been really confusing. So people have been flipping around because it's been really inconclusive. Just a fair argument for if you change your call, it's okay. Come on, talk to us about it.
2: And of course, come on down. We'll be very kind. Everything's okay. 4.50 on 10s. Let's get you some morning calls. First up, BTIG downgrading Lulu to neutral, seeing potential for trends to deteriorate further. Elsewhere, JP Morgan putting Qualcomm on its positive catalyst watch, citing positive expectations for its data center revenue. And your third and final call from the team at Berenberg, downgrading CrowdStrike to hold, citing limited potential for upside. One of the blips we've seen in tech earlier this week, not just Broadcom, but that name too.
1: Yeah, coming out below expectations. And a lot of it, they actually did beat. It's just that people had incredibly raised their expectations after the Mythos moment, hoping that CrowdStrike could benefit, in exponential ways. And there are constraints, and that's what we saw.
2: It was a rare bright spot within software stocks that had recovered somewhat in the last month or so. Let's talk about this jobs report. It's just around the corner. Becky Frankiewicz of Manpower Group writing the following. We expect continued job growth, but at a slower pace than earlier in the year. The key signal for payrolls is whether hiring broadens or stays concentrated in a narrow set of roles. One of my favorite guests to talk about the labor market, Becky, joins us now for more. Becky, welcome to the program. Let's talk about the broadening out. Are we seeing some momentum? Have you got some good news for us?
13: Yeah, so first I'd say we have a labor market that looks stable but feels tighter. And why is that? Job postings are up, John. They're up 11% quarter over quarter. But the time to hire is very, very slow as employers are taking their time to make sure they choose the right talent. One data point for you. Last year, it took about 45 days from posting to fill a job. This year, year to date, it's 65 days. So employers are posting jobs, but taking their time on hiring. And in terms of composition, we're actually seeing a change in the underlying composition of the labor market. I heard Lisa mention healthcare earlier. Healthcare has traditionally carried the labor market. It is still the number one job in demand, registered nurses. It is down 50% year to date, even though it's number one. And we're seeing a broadening underneath that, particularly with retail as we go into the summer months.
1: Becky, what does that mean to you in terms of the broadening? Is that an optimistic sign or does that indicate just that there are areas that need to at least just stay even based on attrition?
13: Yeah, I would say, I don't know if I'd go as far as optimistic, Lisa. I would say it's a stabilization sign. You don't want to see one sector, whether it's tech or healthcare, carrying the job market. You want to see that quite balanced. And we've seen healthcare disproportionately post-pandemic carry the labor market. And so I'm encouraged to see retail salespeople, retail supervisors, and software developers, although declining, are still in number four position in our country today. And we're seeing AI, the new thing, and I heard your former guest talk about AI. AI now makes up 3% of the job demand in our country. And you might say 3% is quite small. That's almost 200,000 jobs, about equal, ironically, to the number of registered nurses jobs that are open in our country.
1: We'll get into that in just a minute. I am curious, though, about something that Neela Richardson was talking to us about earlier this week, about how there's an increasing number of part-time jobs. There also are an increasing number of jobs, like you mentioned, in the retail sector, in the manufacturing sector, that are good jobs, but that are lower paying than jobs that are not being created in other sectors. Is that something that you're seeing as well?
13: Yes, I think on both sides. So first, you talked about part-time. In part, that's being driven by the way that humans want to work, particularly this younger generation that is curating their jobs. And so 68% of Gen Z has a side hustle. And so they have a regular job and then they have a part-time job on the side. In some cases, they may live in Soho like John. In other cases, you know, it's because they have interests that are outside of their core job. So we are seeing this increase in, I'd say, flexibility and people designing their jobs. And yes, I mean, we are seeing a growth in some manufacturing jobs, some retail jobs. But I would say job growth in what fuels our economy is always a good thing.
2: Becky, let's talk about the future and the way you see things shaping up. You're on the pulse of the jobs market right now, but you've also got experience inside corporate America when you worked at Pepsi too. How do you think this is going to turn out? You're looking at the technology and how it's progressed. You know what the incentives are for multinationals, big institutions. Do you think we do go to this terrible place where white-collar layoffs really start to accelerate, or do you see a different path?
13: Yeah, so I think we're going to see, as we have historically, I think we're going to see introduction of new jobs. I happened to be in Napa a few weeks ago, and forward design engineers were all the talk. What in the world is a forward design engineer, a brand new job that we didn't hear about 6 weeks ago? They're the people who translate between the business and what the business needs from tech and the actual build of the tech. And so I think we will see this transition in roles, like what happens to software developers, database architects are growing. So we'll see a transition. The real question, John, is the timing. Will it be a seamless transition or will there be a gap that then creates job growth in the future? That I don't know yet, but I would anticipate the labor market will normalize, but we will see a change in the underlying composition. And I think we're starting to see that already with some of the growth in data center jobs.
1: So let's circle back to the point that you made about the 3% growth in artificial intelligence related jobs. Are those jobs just directly taken from other tech sectors, right? Or are these jobs that you're seeing come at the expense of, or do you see people transferring into these areas from, say, business services or other areas?
13: Yeah. So first, it's 3% of the overall job openings are AI related, and that's up about 800% year over year. It's a really big increase for 3%. Yes, and we are seeing these be adjacent to programmers. So we're seeing a lot of programmers shift themselves into data architects, computer network specialists. Okay, why are we seeing that exponential growth? Because they're working in data centers. And by the way, construction managers are also up with the growth of data centers. And so data centers are quite interesting for a microcosm of what we might see to come of infrastructure build, physical operations, and then AI partnering. In terms of people shifting in, again, I'd say it's adjacent, Lisa, but the tech companies would tell you we don't have enough people with AI-related skills.
2: Becky, appreciate the time. As always, it's good to see you. Becky Frankiewicz there of Manpower Group. I think that's the ray of light, I think, the hope for the younger generation. You could see this reverse training. I've heard about this, that certain banks now are taking more of an interest in the graduate class because they are much more on top of this technology of the people than the people, some of the people at least, working inside the institution.
1: You want the AI natives. You want them to come in and help you create agents so that I can get my new role as a news neural net. That's what I think about it.
2: What is that?
1: It's a neural net for news. That's what I think I should rebrand as.
2: Okay.
1: And I think that
2: could you briefly describe what that might look like in the future?
1: Yeah, it'll just be essentially a map of all of these different connections, these different ideas.
2: Okay.
1: And it can be just sort of blip around, and you can sort of input yours, and then it'll come together, and there'll be my face, the simulation.
2: And then you'll
1: speak. This is important.
2: Okay. That's the future. Thanks, Bramo.
1: Anytime.
2: It's hope for us all. Up next, the Jobs Report. Stephanie Roth of Wolf Research. Jeff Rosenberg of BlackRock.
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0: Blimbo subscriber, does the software upgrade to Bramo 2.0 make her less bearish? If you are going to do that neural net thing you were talking about.
1: I don't know. It depends on what the inputs are. And frankly, it depends on my feedback loop. If you're bearish, then should I be bearish? If you're OpenAI, if you're bearish, I'm bearish. If you're, you know, Claude, maybe not.
0: Should you be bearish? Payrolls, just seconds away. Futures pulling back by 0.5% on the S&P. We're down by 1.2 on the Nasdaq 100. With your jobs report, here's Mike McKee. Good morning, Mike.
2: Good morning, John. Well, it is a bullish day, to say the least. 172,000 jobs were created in the month of May. That is significantly higher than last month's number, although actually we're revised down a little bit, 179. The 115 from last month revised up to 179. Two-month payroll net revision, 93,000 in total. The unemployment rate is at 4.3%. There is no change. Change in private payrolls, 120,000. Last month revised up to 177 from 123. And average hourly earnings up 0.3 during the month, 3.4% for the year as a whole for the last 12 months. And weekly hours at 34.3, unchanged from before, from the month before. 61.8 for the labor force participation rate, same as before. So a lot more job creation than we anticipated. No change in unemployment. We'll take a look at some of the categories that gained and lost in just a moment.
0: Mike McKee, I'm not sure I should do the market check. You can guess where everything is off the back of that. Massive upside surprise on payrolls. 172, the estimate 88. Really, really nice two-month payroll revision as well. We're looking at 93,000. Push that through this bond market. Bring up the Treasury board. Twos, tens and thirties. Yields up across the curve. Twos up by 5 basis points, approaching 4.1%. Breaking back through 450 on tens, up by 4 basis points this morning, call it 5. Push that into this, the equity market. Futures shaping up as follows, already pulling back. We're down by 0.6 now on the S&P, negative by 1.3 on the Nasdaq 100. There's a couple of different ways of looking at this if you're the Federal Reserve. That momentum, maybe, just on the margin, getting you start to think more about a tighter labor market. But then you look to the other data points, unemployment and wages. Nothing too scary for this Federal Reserve based on that alone.
1: No, based on that alone, this is exactly in line. It's not that big of a surprise. However, if you don't think that 1 month of data really matters all that much, take a look at the 3 month average change. And what you see here is that it's the biggest at 188,000 going back to March of 2024. So the rolling average is increasing and would suggest a rejuvenation in the labor market that could potentially give them pause. If they are worried about a weakening labor market, well, maybe they shouldn't be because nothing in the data seems to suggest that.
0: Mike, you've got a second look at things. What do you see?
2: Well, we saw strength in the services sectors that we have been seeing, the same number that comes up every time we see the number of people who are doing the health and social services jobs rise significantly. They were up by 35,000 during the month, in line with the average gain of about 38,000 that we have seen. Healthcare services, ambulatory healthcare services, the helping out of the elderly up 26,000, while social assistance was up 12,000. Financial activities, the big loser, down 22,000 during the month and is down by 107,000 since the peak in May of 2025. So a job you want to avoid there. Employment in transportation and warehousing, essentially unchanged. It's up by about 1,000, although down by 92,000 since the peak in February of 2025. Air transportation, of course, caught up in the war, etc., lost 9,000 jobs, and that is basically because Spirit Airlines went out of business. Little change over the month in other industries, including construction, manufacturing, wholesale trade. The number of manufacturing payroll rose by 7,000 compared to flat the month before. So not much change on the goods-producing side, but services pulling everything up. I know that I was talking with Stephanie just before we went on, and she was worried that she was going to be too high. I don't think she has to worry about that now.
0: We'll get to her in just a second. Michael, thank you. Michael McKee breaking down a pretty fantastic jobs report, the headline level. If you're just tuning in, welcome to the program. 172, the payrolls number this morning. The estimate, 88,000. That's above everything we've been talking about throughout this morning. The two-month payroll revision, absolutely fantastic. The three-month average, which is what Bramo was talking about, 188, is sky high too. So for the Federal Reserve, think about what they've been doing. We've had these so-called insurance cuts. We had 75 basis points of them just last year. And in the statement they put out, there was this so-called easing bias. And what that was really about was the signal to this market that we're having a pause in the easing cycle, not necessarily the end of the cutting cycle. And what the Federal Reserve is shifting to now, and Fed officials have really got on board with this, is they want to articulate a more balanced reaction function, that the possibility for a rate hike is equal to the potential for a rate cut. And based on these numbers, and based on the CPI report that everybody is anticipating next week, you'd be very, very surprised if that easing bias was still in there in 2 weeks' time.
1: Yeah, it's almost written out already by the markets. Matt Lazzetti over at Deutsche Bank thought of this in a really interesting way. He put out a note a couple of weeks ago saying those insurance cuts, maybe they took out too much insurance, and maybe they need to give back some of that insurance in the form of maybe one or two more rate hikes. And that might be where they ultimately migrate to in their communication.
0: Stephanie Roth of Wolfe Research joins us now for more. Stephanie, good morning.
3: Good morning.
0: Don't seem to have a labor market problem. Is there an inflation problem they need to respond to?
3: I don't think they necessarily need to respond in a big way. I think, of course, we have to be watching it. But it doesn't seem like inflation is accelerating in a material way. Now, we have to, of course, keep an eye out on, does this labor market create inflationary pressures? And perhaps that is, you know, the very early start of it. But before that becomes abundantly clear, inflation will probably likely start to cool a little bit. So it will probably all work out from a timing perspective, such that the Fed can do nothing. We'll see a labor market that's quite strong, and they can kind of wait it out for a period of time. But of course, the data show the labor market is continuing to hum along quite well, even though AI is still impacting some of those industries.
0: Well, let's stay on the potential price pressure coming from the labor market just for a moment. Lisa went straight to the three-month average, which is pretty punchy at 188. Particularly when people are telling us that the break-even rate is closer to zero. So my question would be, just looking at that, how are we able to push through that kind of job growth without generating the wage growth alongside it, given that people are telling us the break-even rate is closer to zero?
3: Well, so I actually don't think the break-even rate is closer to zero. Our estimate suggests it's closer to 65,000. You saw labor force growth, and this report was in the 80s. So it's possible that labor force growth is a bit stronger than people think in terms of what the steady state can actually be, which then allows payrolls to run higher than that. Now, of course, it's run even beyond that. Perhaps payrolls are overstating to some extent. Household surveys have been a little bit softer in recent months. So that's one reason why the unemployment rate has kind of been steady. I think the message from the labor market is you're steady state break-even pace, so the pace that you can go without really generating inflation in a big way, is probably in the 70-ish thousand range, which is likely where the trend in payrolls is actually settling.
1: That makes sense and explains why we are seeing a 4.3% unemployment rate, why it's steady. It didn't go down, which some people would wonder just looking at these headline numbers. Are you seeing specific areas that do seem to be impacted by AI? And I'm looking at financial services in particular. Again, 22,000 job decline in the financial services industry, and you've seen it really decline in terms of the total headcount there over the past couple of months. Are there other areas that you're seeing as particularly notable for job losses within this?
3: So you're certainly seeing it in finance, you're seeing it in information, although there was 2,000 decline this month. It wasn't particularly strong or particularly large. One interesting dynamic that has changed in the past couple of months is that professional and business services has stopped shedding jobs. That was a big trend in much of last year and into early this year, but that seems to be sort of moving in the other direction. So it seems that perhaps they've done the job shedding for now in that industry, and maybe that's going to be a little bit more steady. What we're likely to see is rolling periods of disruption in various industries from AI. So tech and finance have certainly felt the brunt of it. But the positive AI story would be by the time the next industries are starting to actually see disruption, those industries are already done with that. And you end up with a period of time where the disruption isn't all happening at once, in which case the labor market can continue sort of moving along.
0: And it's moving along this morning, 172,000 against an estimate of 88K, some really positive revisions and a very positive three-month moving average. Mike McKee is back with us. Mike, you've got another look at this one. What do you see?
2: Well, there's something interesting here. John, you were just talking about what the level of unemployment and employment should be given the fact that the labor force is going down. Labor force did rise a little bit, rose by 83,000 in the month of May. That's after negative 92,000 and negative 396,000 in the prior months. But basically, we're seeing very few people enter the labor force, so you don't need as many people getting jobs. And we see that in the breakdown of where the unemployment rate came in. Employment went up by 149,000 and unemployment went down by 66,000. Neither of those is huge numbers, although the employment numbers reverse a string of drops. And so the unemployment rate falls basically stays the same basically because there wasn't much movement on the household side. And the one last point that I'd make here is if you look at the good side of the report, in almost every category, you see some declines in non-durable goods, in durable goods except for construction. You're seeing people lose jobs. And so it is really sort of a shift from where we had been before. And we're seeing the services side come up now.
0: Mike, thank you, buddy. Increase it. I appreciate it. As always, the 2-year at the moment up by 7 basis points this morning. The 2-year at about 4.12. I want to bring in Jeff Rosenberg of BlackRock into the conversation as well. Jeff, you look at these numbers and the numbers we're anticipating next week as well, Jeff. Are we set for a hawkish turn from this Federal Reserve?
4: Well, we are, and we have been for some time as the data has accelerated. You know, first we had the acceleration on the inflation side, and really more than the acceleration, it was just the lack of the deceleration on the inflation story. You know, this morning, and I think you guys have honed in on the key number, the 3-month average printing at 188, the combination of today's upside surprise plus the revisions, you're changing the narrative on the labor side. So the combination, the old story was a weaker labor market, an expectation of falling inflation, and we need these insurance cuts. And as you were highlighting Matt Lazzetti's point, you know, maybe they took out too much insurance. Well, that's kind of after the fact because the facts have changed. So the facts that are changing here is a stronger labor market, a fourth supply side shock in the form of the war and its impact on oil inflation. And absolutely, we've changed the narrative. That's already been in the price. It's going to continue as you're seeing in the markets here today. And that hawkish turn, as you highlighted, you know, we're going to validate that, you know, with the change in the language in the June FOMC.
0: But Jeff, forgive me, but shifting to neutral doesn't really feel hawkish. Moving to hike and then hike again and hike again feels hawkish. Are we going to get that kind of action from this Fed? And how high is the bar for that?
4: Well, the bar for June is high in that this Fed, you know, wants to move slowly, typically tends to move slowly. And the issue that we're going to have from the Fed perspective is managing the dispersion within the committee. So you're not going to get that clear signal, but the direction of travel is clearly there. The question is, will the Fed get out ahead of where markets are pricing, or are markets going to try to push the Fed? So far, it's the latter. The markets are out ahead of the Fed. And really what we're seeing here, likely to see here, I should say, in the June FOMC is the Fed playing catch up.
1: Well, and Jeff, this is the key point that a lot of people are making, is that the Fed's behind and the market's kind of leading the charge. And they're looking at the data and they're saying that there is enough labor market tightness to foster inflation going forward, in addition to supply shocks and this existential spend on AI. Would you bet with the market, or would you bet that the Fed has too high of a bar to actually hike rates based on who's what the composition of the Fed is and, frankly, what the drivers of inflation really are?
4: Yeah, you know, we're right on the precipice of pricing in a full hike for this year. So that probably feels about right given where the data is relative to where how lagged the Fed is and not wanting to be in a hurry for many reasons to move towards a hike. And if they can just hang on to the inflation data, not aggressively reaccelerating upwards, and they're going to need a little bit of help there, and they're getting it from the oil price situation. You know, I don't think they're going to be in a hurry to raise rates, and so pricing in more than that, you know, unlikely. Other point here, and Jonathan usually say, you know, the first reaction is not the last reaction. There are some kind of one-offs in this labor report that is probably overstating that headline. The market's going to react to the headline, but give it some time to look through. You got a government number in there that looks pretty outsized. You got a leisure and hospitality number that looks a little outsized. No doubt this is a strong report, but when the dust settles, it's really going to be about the gradual strengthening in the labor market, and can you see this kind of stabilization in inflation that keeps the Fed from having to move towards a more aggressive tightening phase? I think that's where we'll get to, but again, it depends on, you know, particularly that path of inflation.
0: Hey, Jeff, appreciate it. As always, Jeff Rosenberg there of BlackRock. The first move is not always the right move. It's what we often say. This is the first move. Yields are up across the curve, particularly the front end. We're up by 8 basis points on twos, 412. See that move in fixed income. You expect the following move in equities, just to pull back on the S&P, on the NASDAQ, and the Russell this morning. And that's what you see off the back of a really punchy payrolls report.
1: To Jeff's point, though, when you take a look at some of the details, government jobs increased at the fastest pace going back to 2024 at 52,000. I guess that Elon Musk is distracted, so Doge is getting reversed. A real question here about the sustainability of that. Also, when you talk about leisure and hospitality, 70,000 jobs added. Yes, it is heading into the travel season, and I guess the wealth effect is in strong force because everyone is going to hotels and flying on planes and needs to get beefed out from that perspective. But again, are these sustainable numbers? You know, or are they potentially padding things out a bit?
0: Final word, Stephanie. At least it's not healthcare anymore. Not just healthcare.
3: Yeah, at least it's more of the cyclical sectors. And that's what we were expecting to see this year. Is the cyclical sectors were really held back last year by tariff-related uncertainty. Travel, ironically, was one of the big sectors because there's just so much economic uncertainty out there. You know, that seems to be reversing. To Jeff's point, it's the data are probably stronger than the actual trend pace. There's seasonals that tend to happen this time of year. You tend to see that in leisure hospitality. You tend to see that in local government. So, and these are the areas where you saw some of the biggest gains. So I wouldn't take this number at face value and extrapolate that into the future and how far that's going to bring down the unemployment rate. But I think the message here is that the labor market is holding up fairly well. The AI story is probably not one that's going to be an issue for a lot longer than people had anticipated. And at this point, the labor market's not generating inflation. So far, the Fed can just wait it out and see kind of the path of the data in future months. The inflation data is not, you know, on their side. But for now, you know, the Fed can certainly be in wait-and-see mode.
0: Stephanie, thank you. Stephanie Roth there of Wolfe Research. Big headline just crossed on the Bloomberg terminal. Now fully pricing a quarter point hike by year end.
1: Yeah, markets are looking at this and they're running away with it. The leisure and hospitality issue, I just want to point out, this is one of the reasons why it's important to listen to some of the airline CEOs that have been saying that demand is just sky high and they're continuing to see it and people absorbing price increases much more than they had expected. You're seeing that in the hiring rates too, because if bookings are getting are increasing, well, they got to beef up their staff to meet it. Gives you a sense of what's building in this economy.
0: Was that analysis or a promo for this weekend?
1: It was a promo for this weekend.
0: Do you want to do the promo for this weekend?
1: I'm going to Brazil to talk about airlines.
0: Sounds awful. Sounds awful. Goes to Rio to talk about airlines.
1: Well, hold on a second. Okay. I'm going for a couple days over the weekend to talk to the airline CEOs. The reason why I find them interesting, though, is because they're the best real-time economists of what travelers are doing. I think that's really interesting.
0: Is this what you told management when you pitched this trip to Rio?
1: You think I'm just going to be on the beach?
0: Who are you speaking to this weekend?
1: I'm speaking with the Delta president. I'm speaking with the CEO of United, Scott Kirby. I'm speaking to the COO of Southwest on surveillance on Monday. Don't miss that.
0: Okay.
1: As well as JetBlue's Joanna Garrity. So it'll be interesting to hear about the different tiers of airlines. I think that that's enough.
0: I'm pleased they've justified your trip. Bramo,
1: you
0: off
1: think
0: to
1: this
0: Brazil.
1: Is a junket? I actually think
0: feels
1: this is
0: on the
1: be
0: margin.
1: Really
0: does it feel like a junket?
1: It does not feel like a junket.
0: Sounds like a junket.
3: No judgment here.
0: Looks like a junket.
1: You think so? Over my weekend.
0: Might be a junket.
1: All right, really.
0: Let's give you an update on stories elsewhere this morning with your Bloomberg brief. Yahara has more. Hey, Yahara.
5: Hi, John. Just to recap the jobs report, non-farm payrolls blew past expectations for May. 172,000 jobs added versus estimates of 88,000. This marks the third consecutive month of gains, with the unemployment rate holding steady at 4.3%. The Trump administration is exploring whether the government should take ownership stakes in leading AI companies like OpenAI. Senior U.S. officials reportedly held talks with the major companies about potentially transferring shares to the government voluntarily. And President Trump will be the first sitting U.S. president to attend an NBA Finals game. Trump confirming yesterday he'll attend Game 3 of the Knicks-Spurs series at Madison Square Garden Monday night. New York City Mayor Zohra Mamdani is also planning to attend. That's your Bloomberg Brief, John.
0: Yahara, thank you. Appreciate the update. Up next on the program, we'll set you up for the day and the week ahead. Plus, Yahara's going to come back and break down some morning movers from New York City. You're watching Bloomberg TV.

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1: 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And Third Eye Blind. 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

0: perhaps that is, you know, the very early start of it. The data shows that the labor market is continuing to hum along quite well.
1: Really impressive. That was Stephanie Roth there of Wolf Research. Not just Stephanie, but the data coming in much stronger than expected. 172,000 on payrolls. The estimate was 88. Yields up at the front end of the curve, bringing equities down just a bit. S&P 500 futures negative by 0.6%. Let's get you some single names, some morning movers. Yahara has more. Hey, Yahara.
0: Hi, John. We are seeing the chip trade falter this morning. Still feeling the effects after Broadcom disappointed. So you're seeing names like NVIDIA, Intel, and Micron all lower. And Micron is notable since it just scored a major win after NVIDIA CEO Jensen Huang said it was one of the companies approved to supply its advanced memory chips for the new Rubin AI system. And yet losses are mounting on that name, now down 4.5% in the pre-market. Also in the red is Lululemon. Shares are plunging 12.25% in the pre-market after the athletic wear maker cut its full year outlook, pointing to worsening trends in North America, and management saying that over the past few weeks, it's seen traffic slow, and that's due to controversy around some of its leggings being see-through. And we end on DocuSign. Those shares are also in the red, down nearly 5% in the pre-market. It gave an outlook that was largely in line with expectations, but not enough as these software stocks try to stage a comeback after their AI-fueled sell-off. John.
1: Yahara, thank you. Thank you for this morning. Appreciate it. Have a nice weekend. Promo time, a new addition to the lineup here at Bloomberg TV. Looking forward to this later this afternoon. Bloomberg Money kicking off this afternoon with Scarlett Fu and TK, two of the very best here at Bloomberg. Scarlett, good morning. It's good to see
2: you. Good morning. Nice to see you guys.
1: What's coming up later this afternoon?
2: So we're going to talk with Lizanne Saunders of Charles Schwab and Gabriela Santos of JP Morgan Asset Management. And basically what we're doing is taking the daily news flow and folding it into the larger trends and exploring what it means for your personal savings and your retirement. And in the case of today's jobs report, great, people have jobs or we're growing jobs, but wages are not keeping pace with inflation. And we're going to see that with the CPI report next week. So the challenges around building your portfolio and building out your retirement around that. In addition, we're going to talk about, you know, SpaceX, because a lot of employees will come into a lot of wealth very, very quickly. Will they use AI bots to manage their wealth, or will they band together and demand lower fees from human advisors? That's what we're seeing already.
3: Yeah, that's going to be something fascinating, this idea of, are we all just going to go to bots? I mean, is that something that you keep hearing about, the way that AI is transforming asset management?
2: It is, and certainly it's democratizing wealth management as an industry to make it more accessible to everyone. But at the high end, people are always going to want that high touch experience and that high touch service. People want to talk to people, and wealth advisors in many ways are kind of like therapists.
1: That's true. They
2: you
1: are.
2: Know, they need
1: hand-holding,
2: to
1: hand-holding, stay invested.
2: Yeah, exactly. Walk you through. It's okay. Don't worry. You don't need to panic.
1: Bedtime stories to help you sleep well at night. I know.
3: All I'm thinking is people like to talk to people. It depends which people. It depends who you're talking about. I'm just thinking that.
2: If you're doing your job well, then your clients want to talk to you. How about
3: correct.
2: That?
1: Some surveillance advice. Hide the tank. Later on this afternoon, just hide the tank.
2: Hide the tank.
1: Hide the tank.
3: Tang. Yeah.
1: The tank.
3: You'll figure it out pretty quick.
2: Okay. This is very inside baseball, but I appreciate this.
1: Hide the tank. Scarlett Fu, thank you. Appreciate it. Bloomberg Money coming up a little bit later, 12 p.m. Eastern Time, alongside TK. Do not miss that on Bloomberg TV. Coming up on Monday, Cameron Dawson of New Edge Wealth, Chris Harvey of CIBC, the former U.S. Defense Secretary Mark Esper, Abby Yoda of JP Morgan. Following a punchy payrolls report here stateside from New York City this morning. Good morning. Thank you for choosing Bloomberg TV. This was Bloomberg Surveillance.
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2: Are these IPOs, and by the way, I guess you could look back and see what happened during Saudi Aramco or during Facebook. Do they cause fund managers to sell industry-adjacent holdings in order to free up cash to use for a SpaceX, for an Anthropic, for an OpenAI?
3: It depends how you manage your book. If you're a tech investor, yes. If you are benchmarked to, say, SpaceX gets added to the GICS component and is now a communications company, well, that impacts Charter. If it's added to defense, that impacts L3Harris. I think the big thing is, again, where is the money coming from? It depends who you are and what kind of money you manage. If you are strictly a generalist and you're able to use SpaceX, similar to what you did with Tesla a few years ago, as a way to generate alpha to outperform the S&P 500, you can really be taking that from cash on the sidelines, or you could, to your point, be selling down Mag 7. We have been seeing a lot of weakness in Bitcoin. That's something that people have been pointing to as well.
2: By the way, my producer, Will Shaker, pointed out, I don't know, was it Morgan Stanley, Will? $1 trillion revenue forecast for SpaceX in 2040. I saw the story that we had. Evercore ISI expects something like $755 billion in revenue in 5 years from the AI component alone.
3: And Matt, my favorite part of the story that we broke last night that no one cared about apparently on Evercore is not just the fact that they're penciling in $1 trillion in revenue in 2031. They are penciling alongside Goldman Sachs CapEx $360 billion in 2030. Evercore ISI analysts over on their research team see $732 billion in CapEx in 2031. That is the GDP, greater than the GDP of Israel. In 1 year, you are potentially going to be spending $732 billion. Where does that come from?
2: Yeah, I mean, we just showed, by the way, I think the Morgan Stanley forecast is actually for $3.4 trillion
3: by 2040.
2: Of revenue in 2040, which is, like, not that far off.
3: No.
2: My daughter will be 16 in 2040. Bloomberg's Bailey Lipschultz covers IPOs for us, so you're going to see a lot of him over the next week as well. Remember, just one more week until this stock starts to trade. Turning to retail, though, Lululemon shares are sinking after the company cut its outlook due to deteriorating performance in North America. Here to break down the results is Bloomberg Intelligence senior retail analyst Poonam Goyal. And Poonam, this company just can't get a break. What's the problem? Is it the see-through tights?
4: It is everything in North America. It's really product. Product is their bigger problem. They don't have the innovation. They don't have the speed that they need to get product to customer. And that's really what's been hurting them. The problem is that things aren't getting better. They're only getting worse. Even though sales had increased 4% overall in the quarter, North America, specifically US, was down 4%. And they revised the full year guide to be now flat to down. And that's just, you know, it was unexpected. It was up before. And I think the issue is that they just don't have the expertise to bring in the product right now. And as we await for Heidi to come in September, that's still a long way. And by the time she puts in her efforts, we're looking at 2027, 2028. So things could get worse from here.
2: They've just recently decided to bring Chip Wilson back, or at least to collaborate with him in some ways. He was, to be fair, you know, the visionary that made this business what it is. Can he change things?
4: I think he could have his input. Remember, the biggest problem here isn't that customers don't love Lululemon. It isn't that the brand equity is gone. It is that the product lineup is not what it should be, especially on the women's side. So I think his contribution could help, but it takes time to evolve product. It doesn't happen overnight. So we're still looking, you know, even when he starts to add his input and when Heidi comes in, it's still a year away at the minimum.
2: All right, Poonam, great to get your take. We'll be watching your research on BI. Poonam Goyal, Bloomberg Intelligence, covers the retailers for us. Check on what's going on in markets today, because we are seeing a sell-off, and it's particularly pointed in tech. S&P futures down 0.7%. After two consecutive days of losses, we see NASDAQ futures down as well, 1.4%. Actually, let me amend that. Yesterday, we were down at this time, but by the time Romain and Katie got on air, we were up. So the S&P 500 closed up 0.4% at 7584, but is down today in the futures. The futures on the NASDAQ down 1.4%. You see Treasury yields rising here, 6 basis points to 453.43, and you can see Brent crude holding it around $94 a barrel. Let's get a look at some of the single stock stories that we're following for you this hour. Shares of Oklo, the nuclear company, rising after the U.S. said a small nuclear reactor made by Antares achieved criticality, which means a chain reaction became self-sustaining enough to produce a steady release of energy. That's good news for these small reactor makers. DocuSign earnings beat estimates, but the revenue beat was smaller than its typical results. That stock down 5% in the pre-market, and Chipotle rising after JP Morgan upgraded it to an overweight, citing a rare valuation opportunity for the burrito maker. You can see Chipotle stocks up 2% in the pre-market, and it's a down market. Coming up, BlackRock's Rick Rieder joins me to talk the markets and the economy. And later this hour, we're going to hear from White House Economic Director Kevin Hassett after this blowout jobs number. This is Bloomberg Open Interest.
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0: Hey, this is Harry Douglas from Freddie and Harry. 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
4: All right, let's take a look at what's going on in the markets ahead of the opening bell. You can see these big red arrows, and we could be in store for the first down week in 10. We had 9 consecutive weeks of gains on stock, so it's not that bad, right, if we go lower. And part of the reason could be that we're selling off certain stocks to make room for massive IPOs coming our way. You can see NASDAQ futures down more than S&P futures by about double, so 1.4%. We see yields creeping higher, and Brent right now holding at $94.22. After a blowout jobs number, let's bring in BlackRock Chief Investment Officer of Global Fixed Income, Rick Rieder. Rick, great to have you on Friday Jobs Day, and especially on one with such good news for the labor market and for the U.S. economy. What do you make of the non-farm payrolls?
5: So, you know, Matt, I mean, it's a solid number, and I think, you know, I think one thing, I always find it interesting when you get the top line, but then it's like markets, like all the money is when you get underneath the surface. It's a fascinating report in a couple of different regards. When you actually look at it, so, you know, we know healthcare, you know, we talked on the show all the time, healthcare, good again, check. Local government was a big number this month, so it was about, what, 50,000 jobs, local government. So what do you do with that? You know, interesting, that tends to move around, obviously. But then when you get underneath the surface, I find it fascinating, a couple of things. Construction was strong. Why is that? And then you dig into construction, you look at it, non-residential construction is strong, meaning AI, build-out, which we know is coming, which we know is happening, and will continue to come. And then you look at underneath, and you look at real estate. Real estate softer. And then you look at residential softer. And then a thing I also thought was fascinating, you know, I think you mentioned the finance jobs softer. Then you dig into finance, what's happening, insurance was pretty soft, which is a trend you've been seeing. Why is that? It's AI sensitive. These are the areas and services where you're going to start to see the softness. And you're going to start to see AI start to press on the areas where you can create some real efficiencies, real productivity. So net-net, solid number. Things like food and drinking, I don't know what was happening that created that sort of firing. That was solid. You got to factor that in your equation. So anyway, point being, I think you got a factor, you got an economy that's doing quite well. You've got an AI, you've got a big cylinder of AI that you see show up in construction, and you see that what companies are doing that are starting to implement. So, you know, and I think you got to think about the Fed's reaction function. The data so far is solid, and you got to build that into your positioning.
4: I mean, I don't know about what people were doing with food and drink. I guess some celebration with indexes at all-time highs. I'm always tracking G-body 911s. Even the 997s are at prices that I just can't believe. There's a lot of cash out there, Rick. I look at credit, right? The ag at 30-year tights right now. Where is all this cash coming from?
5: You know, Matt, you brought up there are a couple of very relevant statistics today. I mean, the money market fund number is extremely high. And by the way, I stare at it. It's one of the numbers I stare at every week. And the inflows in the money market funds just keeps coming. By the way, you got a strong economy that is supporting that. So you got money market inflows, bank deposits, very solid. The other thing that you see that happens, we track in the market, you know, why is all the supply well subscribed in fixed income? You know, you see the pension demand, the life insurance demand, you're at yields. If you're matching a liability, you've got yields that are pretty attractive, you know, even though spreads aren't that interesting. So you've got two big pockets of demand, you know, particularly for fixed income. And then for equities, you know, I've said it before, even though you're getting IPO calendar, so a little bit of digestion, you have so much in the way of buyback that the net supply of equities is just not that large. So, you know, not to say you can't pull back on numbers like this or war-related issues, but the technicals underlying the equity market are pretty solid as well.
4: When you come on, Rick, my IB just lights up. Viewers writing in with about 1,000 questions here, so get ready. What's your view on all the investment grade data center issuance? Is it overweight because that's the future, right? Because that's the dream and it's going to come true? Or are you being more cautious because you see so many more deals?
5: That's a great question. So, one, I think you got to build that into your duration, your interest rate exposure that you take into portfolios today. Meaning, you got to supply, you know, we talk about it's a lot of treasury supply that comes. There's a lot of financing that's coming to support this data center bill that just showed up in the employment report today. So I think you got to think about how much interest rate exposure I have today when you're pushing a lot of supply into market. Maybe I run a little bit less rate exposure, which I think makes a ton of sense. And then, listen, I think it's mixed. I mean, some of the supply and investment grade is okay. You know, there's, you know, because people don't have a lot, you get some demand for that. But, you know, some that comes in convert form, very interesting. If you get equity upside alongside of it and a coupon, that I think is super interesting. And then, you know, quite frankly, some of the quasi-private, you know, some of the more off-the-run data center finance, that I find more interesting than just the regular way auctioned investment-grade debt.
4: Let me also ask about, I had a trader write in, Anthony Santos Stefano, about the Japanese yen when we got this jobs number across, because it gives strength, right, to the dollar. That makes the yen weaker. Right now we're at 160.07, and they've already blown through like $75 billion in foreign exchange reserves. If they go in to defend this here, they're going to have to sell more treasuries, right? What does that do to yields?
5: So, you know, I would say a couple of things to that end. A, you know, when we look at U.S. rates, I think the thing you got to respect today, you got the Bank of Japan that's raising rates, the ECB, the RBA, the Bank of Canada. So you're in a cycle today, and you've got a fiscal dynamic that I think you have to respect if you're the U.S. rates market. So that's one part of it. Listen, the yen, we spent a bunch of time looking at it, and, you know, how much risk do you take in JGBs, and how do you hedge it? Listen, I think one of the things, you know, we need, you know, Bank of Japan's been a bit deliberate on moving rate like they need to in terms of getting that rate up. And so obviously the derivative impact, you see that play out in a currency. So listen, we follow it obviously closely with positions in it. And we look, you know, we watch it pretty carefully. And I think, listen, there's one thing that is beneficial. And one of the ways I think Japan is very interesting is on the equity side. Like I think, you know, you see that sort of price action in yen and you think about the beneficiary thereof. Listen, I like Japanese equities. Rates particularly front end rates is a pretty tough trade.
4: What are you doing in bank right now, Rick? You've been outperforming the market in your ETF. Yeah. What moves are you making that you can share with maybe your competitors who are watching?
5: Thanks for that. I'd say a couple things. Listen, I think, you know, we've moved our interest rate exposure sympathetic to get a strong economy. We've reduced a decent amount of interest rate exposure. You know, some of the negatively convex, the rates, you know, agency mortgages, which, you know, is a good asset class. We like it today. Maybe we want to be, and, you know, we have been a bit more cautious about that space. You know, I like Europe in a relative basis. You know, Europe's already priced in the hikes. You know, we could debate, do they have a lot more to do? I think European fixed income is quite interesting because you've already priced in the hikes. And so that, you know, we like that quite a bit. And then EM, you know, obviously you got to manage the currency and think through it. But actually, you know, we've been pretty neutral on EM, but, you know, we have, you know, higher exposure in EM than we've had historically, you know, albeit that's not a huge position for us. But big moves, you know, watch your negative convexity and interest rates. Europe's got it more priced in than the U.S., and that's, you know, we think the ballast and the carry that comes from Europe is fits a portfolio nicely.
4: Does the war make any difference to your investment strategy? I mean, if we just sit in a ceasefire where we shoot at each other for, you know, months and oil holds around 100, does that matter?
5: Yeah, I mean, what really matters for the markets today, I mean, is obviously what the forwards are going to be in oil. So you think about what are your inflation break-evens and how do you, so, you know, we watch the forwards pretty carefully in terms of where that goes. So, yes, that's important. You know, if you stay in a range, markets, to your point that you made earlier, there's so much cash in the market. As long as you believe that it's in this stasis, even if it is, you know, similar to the Ukrainian situation, then markets generally okay. It's the shocked that it's going to move one way or another in a significant fashion that obviously you've got to be sympathetic to on portfolio. You know, I will say we've built a lot of, you know, what's happened recently is volatility's come down in the equity market pretty markedly, not so much single name, but in index. And so now you can just start to use volatility to protect your left tail, to protect the downside in the equity market. So, you know, we've done some of that, particularly when you have, you know, the news around it is, you know, just, you know, we're not really going anywhere.
4: I'm looking at the forward curve on Brent. Anyone can do this on the Bloomberg terminal, by the way. Just type CT for the contract table on a commodity, and I see we don't get below 80 until 27. What about SpaceX? What about, you know, an IPO that sucks that much liquidity out of the market, especially if you have three of them in a row? Does it matter to fixed income?
5: It definitely matters to equities. I was thinking our equity portfolio, you know, whenever you're, you know, we think about, you know, a name like this and it's a name we've been involved with and others are involved with. And so, you know, you got to think about it within the portfolio and think about, you know, how much, you know, what else do you own and how do you manage that? Or you know, when you think about new issue that comes like this. So it obviously matters to supply and demand in the equity market. In the rates market, the fixed income market, I think there's one thing that does matter. I mean, equities have taken you to such an elevated position. If you're a pension, a foundation, endowment, and then now you get to a place where you're fully funded in some places. And when rates back up, your real rates, now we're at levels that are pretty darn attractive if you're defeasing a long-dated liability stream. So, you know, I think what a lot of people are thinking about, like, boy, this has been a pretty positive, pretty powerful period for equities, including some names within the portfolio, or names that are doing well. You know, fixed income, when you keep elevating these rates and you think about your real rate and gosh, with even if inflation's running a bit elevated, if you can build portfolios, some of what we do in bank, if you can create 6.5, 6.75 yield, boy, it's pretty attractive.
4: It is, and that's why people buy it. Rick Rieder, you're going to stick with us through the opening bell. Check on markets as we head there. We're looking at futures that are selling off to the tune of 0.7% on S&P futures, down 1.5% on the NASDAQ. After Rick, we're going to talk with Kevin Hassett. Stay with us for that.
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1: Jeans just suck, dude. And that's why I started Mugsy. These are the jeans that started Mugsy. These bad boys are the Fultons. They've been our number one bestseller for almost a decade now. Sweatpants like comfort. High stretch. Soft like a baby's bottom. Look for the blue patch. And you know they're legit.
2: All right, we are moments away from the start of trading. This is Bloomberg Open Interest. I'm Matt Miller. It is an exciting day. I'm positively pumped, not because of the futures picture. We are down, and we could end this week in the negative, which would break our streak of consecutive wins, the first down week in 10 for equities. But I'm pumped because the jobs number was so strong. It came in double what we were anticipating. 172,000 jobs added in this economy, and last month's figure was revised up. We're going to talk more with Rick Rieder about that from BlackRock in just a second. We're going to talk with Kevin Hassett from the White House after that. So keep your questions coming. I'll throw them at these guys. Let's take a look at the AstraZeneca ringing the opening bell at the New York Stock Exchange. They're up 78% over the last 5 years. They're in a good mood. Lynn Martin right up there with them, as usual, which is such a cool thing that you get if you go down to the NYSC. Liftoff Mobile ringing the opening bell at the NASDAQ to celebrate their IPO. We talked to the CEO yesterday, and they basically monetize your apps, is what he said. So kind of marketing on social media. Take a look at the reasons that we're down. The big, heavy tech stocks that have gained so much, so fast lately. For example, Micron over the last 12 months is up 1,000%, are selling off today. Micron and SanDisk to the tune of 5%. Nvidia, a $5 trillion company, off 2.5%. So that's obviously going to drag down the index, especially the ones that they're weighted heavily on, the S&P and the NASDAQ. So that threatens the 10th straight week of gains for the S&P 500. But investors look like they're selling to gear up for the biggest IPO in history next week. SpaceX is going to raise $75 billion at a $1.8 trillion valuation. Then you've got OpenAI. Then you've got Anthropic. And if you look at the projections for a company like SpaceX, they say a total addressable market of $28 trillion because of AI. They say, well, Evercore ISI says $800 billion in AI sales in 2030. Morgan Stanley says $3.4 trillion in total revenue in 2040. These are massive, mind-bending numbers. Let's bring in back in BlackRock Chief Investment Officer of Global Fixed Income, Rick Rieder. Rick, what do you think about these projections? I mean, it seems like AI isn't just bullish the economy, but changes the trajectory at which we operate, if they're true.
3: I went through the data and I talked about a presentation I gave where I looked at, if you take AI related the last 3 years, it's about 28% of the growth of an economy that's a well over $30 trillion economy. You think about how big that, I mean, how can that be? And by the way, about 70% of the return of the S&P. And then you think about every part of the economic ecosystem today. You think about how AI, the spend and the CapEx, and then, you know, per the number today, you look at the companies that are starting to adopt it and how it impacts everything. And really, we talked about insurance, we talked about the impact that's having on some of these services, software, et cetera. Boy, it's become, you know, the thing I would suggest, though, you have an economy that's operating on that cylinder, and the rest of the economy is just okay. You know, I was talking about small business, not great. Young people, lower income, not great. But boy, that part of the ecosystem is humming. The numbers are mind blowing. I mean, every day, including weekends, we get calls on financing that's got to come to the market. It has become pretty impressive.
2: Well, and we see, I mean, you were talking about construction jobs, Rick. It doesn't seem as concentrated as the naysayers are worried about. Like, we look at companies that do HVAC, that make boilers, and they're rallying hard. You know, Ford Motor Company has become an AI play because it makes big batteries that data centers can use. Caterpillar, Deere, all of these old economy. I mean, yesterday we saw the Dow Jones Industrial Average up 900 points. What do you think of this rotation?
3: So I think there's a lot that makes sense in what you said. So you think about, there was the first level, you think about semis, you think about the direct beneficiaries, and then you look at things like electrical equipment, you mentioned cooling, like the infrastructure build. Like, I think the thing that makes sense was people are starting to count, and you're seeing the numbers of these companies that are reporting. The companies that are tangential to AI, or maybe not anymore, maybe their business actually, and some of them, has become directly top-line revenue related to AI. Like, that's where, quite frankly, the multiples are not as egregious today. And power, obviously power. And that there is the demand function for those products. And by the way, related to space, you look at the components there as well. Like, those companies become pretty interesting today as people start to think about, okay, I need to diversify a little bit. I've got concentrated risk in some of the parts of my equity portfolio. Yeah, I think it's real. But again, it gets to the point of, like, you got one big cylinder that's driving so much of the economy today.
2: It is driving so much, though, and I think that's the point. I mean, are there areas that AI is going to miss, Rick? Are there industries that you're worried are left behind? Do you worry about AI eating jobs in some places?
3: Man, you know, I think, people talk about the K-shaped economy, and I actually think that visual is not that great because it suggests that the lines are equivalent on both sides. I actually think that the economy today is more like a three-month-old birthday cake. The icing's great, but then you look underneath, which is the bulk of it, and it's actually not doing so well. I mean, the thing that is tricky today is I think you're going to displace a lot of workers. And I think, you know, part of what the Fed's job and otherwise is be a bit anticipatory of where we're going and how it affects the broad population at large. And we and every company uses AI aggressively. And you think about, including this morning, I was going through with a member of the team, gosh, I could do this now, I could do that now, I don't need to go to... It is going to change the ecosystem, and you're seeing productivity that's 0 to 4 kicked in. By the way, robotics, automation, all powered by that same ecosystem that, listen, I think where we're going, and, you know, by the way, when you think about the economy today, you've also got a big fiscal tailwind. When you think about where we're going the next few months, you know, I think you'll have somewhat different disposition around that. So anyway, point I would make, if you're the Fed, I think you got to pull back. Maybe, you know, you're on hold. You know, like you say, I position for... You know, what could be a Fed that's more hawkish, but gosh, you know, I think you gotta think about where are we today, what's being impacted in the economy, the people in the economy, and then, you know, and give it a bit of time to evaluate the condition.
2: But are you saying? I mean, it looks like we're adding so many jobs, and inflation is still way too high. You don't want to be cutting, right? You kind of, if anything, you have to raise into this, don't you?
3: So my personal view is when you look at the broad construct and you look at what the interest rate tool really impacts, is it affecting the AI spend? Is it affecting the infrastructure? Is it really influencing? Does you move the discount rate? Does it really influence the hyperscaler demand? Really not. It influences housing where you're seeing that. It influences obviously small business where you're seeing it. You look at credit card charge-offs. Anyway, so what do you do with that? I think you got to take the whole equation and say, my personal view is, well, obviously, inflation is above target. Obviously, growth, fiscal tailwind is solid. I think you just got to give it a little bit of time. You wouldn't cut, obviously, into this. Do you need to hike into it? And by the way, you look at Europe. Europe's going to hike into a supply shock. You look at the data in Europe around consumer confidence, ZEW, like you're seeing a tangible slowdown. I just think if you're a central bank, you got to be a bit anticipatory of, you know, I heard somebody say the other day, you know, what happens with commodities, you know, price adjusts commodities and demand adjusts in terms of what happens. And I think you just got to be a bit thoughtful and look at the whole picture when you make that decision. And, you know, quite frankly, I think going forward, I think Chair Warsh, be very thoughtful about, do you have to keep moving the funds rate around to tweak small moves, particularly when it's supply shock driven? My perspective would be, look at the whole construct. You don't have to constantly adjust and be thoughtful about where the puck is going.
2: Hey, we've been talking a lot on this program over the last week, Rick, and over the last several months about pulling money out of private credit, and now it seems to have spread to private equity, and then Gates, redemption gates coming down. We talked about Cliffwater, right, 17% withdrawal requests. You had Partners Group seeing that creep over into private equity. Yesterday you had Blackstone talking about redemptions and gates as well. Is that... It seems to be the only crack here that I see in financial markets. Is that a concern?
3: So is it a concern idiosyncratically? Yes, in some parts. We've talked a lot about software, et cetera. Is it a systemic shock? No. I mean, I've gone through, you know, where you have, first of all, it's term financed, you know, versus you go back to the financial crisis that was largely overnight funded. So, no, it's not systemic. And the sheer size of it is not that large. What, quite frankly, it has done for portfolios and how we think about investing, the needle has moved around opportunities. If you go back the last few years, there was so much money floating around that privates were trading at very rich levels in credit. And now the opportunity set is much more robust. I mean, now you've created normalcy, which I think is awesome. Like now, all of a sudden, you have, you know, the dynamic of if you've got an illiquid asset, you should get compensated for that. And now you're starting to see that into the equation. So, no, I'm not worried about the systemic at all. You know, in some names where you have debt that needs to be rolled, you got to be, obviously, you got to watch it. But not definitely not from a systemic crack in the system. I'm not worried about it.
2: What? So I'm going to talk to Kevin Hassett on the other side of this break, Rick. What would you ask him right now? I mean, you mentioned the cake-shaped economy. what questions do you put to Kevin?
3: Yeah, I mean, I think he's been very thoughtful. I just saw a headline about, listen, I think you have to, you know, think about the broad picture and give the system some time and think about what the interest rate tool does versus liquidity versus balance sheet. Listen, I think that's really important, you know, is think about, you know, how do you think about, you know, there's a lot of treasury issuance that's got to come to the market. You got to make sure that the back end of the yield curve is contained. How would you think about that? How would the Fed think about that? To me, I mean, you know, financial velocity today, it's not really created by the overnight funds rate. It's out the yield curve. It's where we finance commercial real estate, residential, corporate. Like, that's a really big deal. And, you know, hearing, you know, how does the administration think about it? How will the Fed think about that? You know, he's very thoughtful on these things.
2: The new chair, Kevin Warsh, in 2024 said central bankers around the world seem to be more comfortable with inflation closer to 3% than I wish were the case. That's very dangerous stuff. We can have an economic boom in that scenario, but there will be a high price to pay. Do you think this central bank is comfortable with inflation where it is?
3: And so I think there's something that's important, the momentum of inflation and what is driving it. So if you look at the interest of the rate sensitive parts of the economy today, and we break down inflation, you say, what's rate sensitive? Obviously, you know, shelter is rate sensitive. We need to build more houses in this country. Obviously, you take things like used cars. What's interest rate insensitive? Things like healthcare, education, insurance. Those are sticky high. But that interest rate tool doesn't really do a lot with it. You know, it gets to this point about the headline versus what actually is happening. And I think you just got to factor in, if you're a central bank, if you have a supply shock where that should abate over time, and if your tool isn't really effective for some of it, then I just think you have to think about what is your tool doing. And maybe the monetary base should be adjusted, maybe the balance sheet. But I think you got to have a broader discussion around it. Listen, today I think the central bank's inflation is above target. You got to wait. Maybe the ECB hikes a bit. I just think the simplistic top line answer for these, which are complex subjects,
2: yep,
3: I think is a bit superficial at times.
2: Rick, great having you on. Really appreciate it. BlackRock,
3: thanks,
2: Chief Investment Officer for Global Fixed Income. And I am looking at things like used cars. If you have a 997.1 slick top with three pedals, please reach out. Coming up, White House Economic Director Kevin Hassett joins the show following the blowout jobs print. 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
1: This is Open Interest. You're looking at the Principal Room. Coming up in the next hour, an interview with the CEO of Rubrik. That's at 10:30 a.m. New York time. This is Bloomberg. Welcome to our global TV and radio audiences. I'm Matt Miller. In May, the U.S. economy added 172,000 jobs, far exceeding all estimates. Let's bring in White House National Economic Council Director Kevin Hassett. And, I mean, frankly, congratulations are in order, Kevin. This is an unambiguously good jobs number, an upward revision in the last month. Does it foreshadow the risk of a broadening inflation?
2: No, absolutely not. And in fact, it's something that's it's a great question, Matt. The bottom line is that what's going on is because the president has recruited from companies around the world $18 trillion in new investment. And we're seeing, if you looked at the advanced durables numbers, you know, equipment investment through the roof, up 3%, in March, one of the biggest months we've ever seen, that people are building factories, creating jobs, creating the golden age, the boom that is a logical supply-side response to the big, beautiful bill, the no tax on tips, the no tax on overtime, and the rest. And so we're seeing the benefit of that. And you might recall that when, you know, we were talking about this a year ago, there were a lot of naysayers who said, well, we can't possibly even have positive jobs numbers because of our immigration policy. But the fact is that we're getting positive jobs numbers because we've got high wage growth, and native-born Americans are rushing into the labor market in droves. And so that negative story is gone. And finally, got to say, we really love going through the Bloomberg data, and we have this thing that I like to look at, which is the probability distribution of all the forecasts for the jobs number before it comes out. And when I looked at it after I got these numbers, I saw that the very, very top person was low by about 40,000 jobs, which shows that the Trump economy is surprising Wall Street analysts over and over again, and they need to maybe think about getting the supply side of their model fixed.
1: It does surprise people to the upside for sure. I hear a lot of I have heard since it passed a lot of positivity about the big, beautiful bill and the economic growth that it would create. We see 172,000 jobs. We see unemployment at 4.3%. But we see inflation at 3.8% on the PCE. So it looks kind of like too late Powell was right on time. And now the market is pricing in a hike. Is that wrong?
2: Yeah, I think that's terribly wrong. The bottom line is that what you need to do is look at the impact of oil price shocks on core inflation. And the history of it is that they're temporary. They don't lead to lasting inflation, that people see through it and don't adjust upward their inflation expectations. And so my advice to the Fed, and I certainly respect their independence, and I'm really thrilled to have a talented person like Kevin Warsh there, is watch the numbers. Because what you're going to see is that with a big supply side boom, that you could have high growth without having runaway inflation. It's not a Phillips curve event at all. And the last time this happened was the 90s, when Alan Greenspan saw through that and gave us some of the best years we ever had. And I think that we have that opportunity right now if the Fed, you know, pays close attention to the data and thinks about why it keeps surprising on the upside, them especially, and surprising on the downside on inflation. I mean, absent the Gulf issue, the inflation basically would be completely under control right now.
1: How soon do you expect that to be wrapped up? Because that's almost completely within our power, right? We went in there maybe at the behest of Israel, but it was our decision to do that.
2: Well, the president will make the call on that. I mean, negotiations are ongoing, and I'm not a forecaster for when it's all going to end. But the bottom line is that global markets should understand that risk premia are going to be much, much lower going forward once we successfully take away the option for Iran to build a nuclear weapon. And, you know, if you look at the sort of crazy actions that they're taking in the Straits, you know, even attacking Chinese boats, for goodness sakes, then you can see how terrible it would be for the world if they had ballistic missiles and nuclear weapons. And President Trump thinks that's unacceptable. And, you know, of course, there's a short-term disruption in oil prices, but we expect it to be over soon.
1: Let's get back to the jobs picture, because you mentioned the investment in equipment, which makes sense following on the legislation that you passed. Are we going to see manufacturing jobs come back to the U.S. economy? Because we don't really see job creation in the goods producing sector yet.
2: It's inching up, but what is going way up is construction. And remember in the Big Beautiful Bill that President Trump did something that was really quite clever, where he said for 4 years we're going to allow people to expense factories. And so what's happening right now is that people are racing to build the factories, and then once those buildings are up, then they'll put the machines in and create the jobs and so on. And so construction employment is way, way up. And we think that that's like the leading indicator for what's going to happen to manufacturing work over the next year or so.
1: We have seen an uptick in government jobs, which I thought was surprising. I figured we were going to go the other way, but we added 54,000 there, and an uptick in hiring in a lot of healthcare services, food and accommodations. Those are lower paid areas. Are you worried about the lower half of the K?
2: Well, what we're seeing is that wages across the board, real wages, are going up on average about $3,000 since President Trump took office. And so, you know, right now, the government jobs that you talked about were really state and local jobs. And there tend to be kind of seasonal patterns in those things that aren't completely captured by seasonal adjustment. And so we have a lot of teachers that took off for the summer and maybe took a job at the boardwalk and so on. That kind of thing and then it gets offset in September is probably what's going on because it's all state and local. We in the federal government have cut federal government employment by more than 300,000 workers. And that's like tax savings that is going to accrue to the benefit of the American people for a long, long time.
1: We did. I was just looking at the

0: At 172. So, as I said before, unambiguously strong. No fast pass for SpaceX from Standard & Poor's. The S&P Dow Jones says it will keep its existing rules for index inclusion, denying SpaceX and other mega IPOs a fast track into the world's most important index, the S&P 500. Joining us now to talk about this is James Seifert, ETF analyst for Bloomberg Intelligence. And James, I suppose on the one hand, this is kind of a surprise, right? If you've been listening to people at the NASDAQ, if you've been reading Matt Levine, you may have expected them to dump the seasoning rules and maybe even profitability requirements. But they don't run an exchange business and they don't need that kind of contract. Is that why they're able to do this?
1: I think that's part of it, right? NASDAQ was incentivized to do this because they wanted the listing of SpaceX. I'm not sure if SpaceX wouldn't have gone with them if NASDAQ wasn't doing this, but that's certainly part of it. The other part of it is even if S&P did follow NASDAQ and Russell in doing the fast ads, they were only going to move from a 12-month seasoning period to 6 months. It's not like they were going to move it to 30 days or something along those lines. They were going to keep it, you know, relatively still long-lasting. So instead of 6 months, it's back to 12 months. I am mostly surprised. I kind of thought S&P was going to, you know, go with Russell and NASDAQ, and a lot of other indices already have some sort of fast ad rules too. But they're the legacy. They're the leader in the space, and they decided they're going to keep things the way they are. And I think a lot of people are happy about it.
0: I just want to point out, James, that if you work here at Bloomberg, our style, our official rule is indexes. You have to say indexes and not indices. in terms of what happens to this stock, I was looking at, you know, a list of like the top 30 IPOs of all time. And although some of them performed well, most of them didn't a year later. And the max drawdown after a year was like 55% on average. None of them were light. Is this maybe a smart move from the S&P?
1: Well, who knows? Because again, they are likely, it's going to, well, we don't know. It will be eligible for the S&P. You got to remember the S&P is a committee. It's run by a group of people and they make rather active decisions. So, in this case, the committee is not changing the rules so they can make even more active decisions, like add something 6 months before. But it's hard to know. Usually if you can preempt by a few months what is going to go into the index, you can outperform. They tend to do well. And same thing if you can preempt before things get kicked out. But we've had people on Bloomberg TV that have an analysis on this. If you can look at the things that after they've been kicked out, they tend to actually outperform as well. It's just that the numbers you had on the screen there, there's $26 trillion tied to this index across passive funds, actively managed benchmarks, and derivatives. So it's a lot of money out there that can move things around, and it's just not natural buying or selling.
0: James, great to get some time with you. James Seifert there of Bloomberg Intelligence, part of our ETF super group, along with Tony Sarafagas and, of course, Eric Balchunas. Tune in to Eric's show, ETF IQ. That's every Monday at 12 p.m. New York time. He's joined by Katie Greifeld and Scarlett Fu. Coming up in the next hour, Marianne Bartels joins us on the recent tech sell-off and rotation. We'll talk to her about getting out of the NASDAQ and into the Dow Jones.

0: Finance's Ultimate Insiders.
1: Great scoop on this. You've been reporting about an activist investor coming up and trying to shake things up. What's the latest?
2: We've been hearing that there was going to be an activist at some point. The question was who?
3: There is a convergence of technology and national security.
4: The United States is a big country. We're playing in the Northeast. That's an economy as big as the United Kingdom.
5: This is a really interesting space to watch. We're expecting more consolidation.
1: As this is Bloomberg Deals at Bloomberg Invest, I want to talk about the broader deal and M&A environment.
6: This is a moment in time. We'll see how long we're here. It's far too early to call.
7: There is an underinvestment in what's going on in private markets because everyone's looking for additional AI cloud capacity, and it's very tough to build.
8: Everybody wants to get things going, and the IPO market is just one symptom of that. It is an early indicator of what we're going to see in the M&A market.
1: Let's go to Scarlett Fu, who's taking a closer look at drone companies.
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1: 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I'm Danny Berger, and this is Bloomberg Deals. 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
16: Bringing you the world's business and financial news whenever and wherever it happens. I'm Michael McKee at Mount Everest. And this is Bloomberg.
17: All right, we are 30 minutes into the trading day. Welcome to Bloomberg Open Interest. I'm Matt Miller. Danny Berger is off today, but jobs are not. We had a blowout report fueling bets on a Fed rate hike, sending yields higher and stocks lower. SpaceX mania is building even after a setback to its S&P 500 listing ambitions. And in Washington, President Trump's immigration enforcement funding bill passes the Senate, clearing a key hurdle, but no ballroom funding in there. We begin with the payrolls report coming in hot. Let's break it down with Michael McKee. He's Bloomberg's international economics and policy correspondent. And Mike, the survey was 88, the whisper was 100, and we got 172, plus an upward revision.
18: Yeah, a big upward revision to April to 179 from 115,000. It's so funny how everything has changed. A short time ago, we were talking about rate cuts. Now we're talking about rate hikes. You see the stock market going down on this report. It's been a while since good news economically was bad news for the market. So maybe we're getting back to a little bit of normality here. Unemployment stays about the same, just a minor tweak down in the three digits. Still at 4.3% is where it rounds up to. The average hourly earnings is the only real disappointment in here, 3.4% on a year-over-year basis. Not good for workers, although it does keep inflation on the labor side not much of a danger. The three-month moving average now for jobs created is 188,000, which is significantly higher than anybody had anticipated at this point, and it's one reason that we're seeing all this talk now of rate increases. And yet, you do have the K-shaped economy problem still out there. And you were talking with Kevin Hassett about this. 70,000 jobs for leisure and hospitality, 47,200 for health care and social assistance, and 55,000 for local government. Those were the big movers, and those are all relatively low paid. We're not seeing the manufacturing jobs. Only 7,000 higher paid manufacturing jobs were created. So even if we are seeing more jobs, we're still seeing more income inequality. And that's going to be a problem down the road, perhaps, for the administration, which is taking its victory lap on job creation if people still are unhappy because they're not keeping up with inflation.
17: I was talking to NEC Director Kevin Hassett moments ago. He pointed out, because I asked him about the manufacturing jobs, that we are seeing a big boom in construction jobs. That makes sense, right? With the AI data center build out. He also said that real wages are positive, even though we had average hourly earnings of 3.4%, and of course inflation is much closer to 4%.
18: Well, sure, it all depends on when you start measuring from, and they're starting to measure from earlier on. We're talking about the average hourly earnings taking a dip over the last couple of months. They were up above inflation, but so now you're getting a decline.
17: Because they've come down and inflation has gone up.
18: But they were up earlier, so if you average it out, then Kevin's right, you get a number. The biggest thing that he was talking about that is something that you got to keep an eye on is, yes, construction jobs, most of that for AI data centers. And when those data centers are completed, those construction jobs go away, and the number of jobs in the data centers is much, much smaller. So we may see a reversal there that isn't going to work in the administration's job counting favor.
17: All right. Mike, thanks so much for being with us today. I'm sure you got a much longer day ahead of you on this Friday Jobs Day. You're used to it. Mike is our international policy and economics correspondent. Now, the S&P 500 set to snap a record-breaking 9-week winning streak as the payrolls report fuels Fed rate hike bets. Rick Rieder of BlackRock weighed in with his market outlook.
13: For equities, you know, I've said it before, even though you're getting IPO calendar, so a little bit of digestion, you have so much in the way of buyback that the net supply of equities is just not that large. So, you know, not to say you can't pull back on numbers like this or war-related issues, but the technicals underlying the equity market are pretty solid.
17: Joining us now is Marianne Bartels, Chief Investment Strategist at Sanctuary Wealth. Marianne, what's your take on the malaise or maybe the rotation that we've seen? Does this have more to do with, you know, getting ready for a SpaceX IPO, or do investors take from things like Broadcom and CrowdStrike that we're just overbought here?
14: Well, if you really look at the distribution of how the market has been performing, technology has been one of the best performing, and is, from a technical standpoint, is extremely overbought. Now, can you have some repositioning happening? Certainly, some people might be repositioning, getting ready for the SpaceX IPO, but tech was way overdue for a pullback, particularly the semiconductors, which I've been a very big fan of, and I still am, but I think they just got a little over their skis. We're getting a little bit of consolidation that I think eventually will allow us to continue the rally. So, you know, some temporary setback to reset the market. And maybe we'll be reset by the time we get the launch of SpaceX.
17: How do you see the launch of SpaceX, that IPO, and the behemoths that are to follow, OpenAI and Anthropic, affecting this equity market? I mean, do they suck up liquidity? Do, you know, industry-adjacent stocks get sold off by PMs?
14: I think this market, because we really haven't had a lot of IPOs, is really, really looking for some good companies and good IPOs. Now, obviously, SpaceX is going to be one of the largest and most famous IPOs. But I think the market can handle a lot more. There's still a lot of cash on the sidelines. So I'm really looking forward to having the ability to talk about other companies other than the Mag 7, to be quite honest with you.
17: Yeah, that will be fantastic. And of course, we have trips to Mars to look forward to. It doesn't seem like this market is overvalued. I look at the median forward PE on the NASDAQ 100, and it's not low. According to Ask B, it's at 27.2 right now. But if I look back at the median PE on the NASDAQ 100 in 1999, it was closer to 50. So do we still have a long ways to run here in terms of valuations?
14: I personally think so. Now, my long-term target for the end of the decade on the S&P is 10,000 to 13,000. I still see significant upside. I think this whole AI build-out, robotics, is going to continue to really drive this market higher. And we do not have bubblicious valuations. We have something the complete opposite. We have an abundance of earnings, but they're concentrated, a lot of them in the tech names. So I'm not concerned about valuation in this market at all.
17: What about a broadening out, Marianne? Because the complaint or the concern has been a concentration, but it looks to me like a lot of sectors are seeing margin expansion that have nothing directly to do with artificial intelligence or tech.
14: Well, the one thing I like in terms of broadening out is small cap is finally participating. So you are getting some broadening out in the market. Yes, we still have some concentration, but we have much broader participation within the market in terms of market cap. So, you know, I think the life of this market is very, very sustainable. I like that we're finally getting a pullback. I think that's going to extend the life and the rally within the market.
17: Got to ask about Bitcoin, as I know you're an owner, or at least you have been. We're looking at 60,000 right now. It's had an incredible decline. Is this investors looking to free up some capital for the SpaceX IPO?
14: It certainly could be. If there are speculators in there and they haven't been making money in Bitcoin, I'm sure they've been chasing some of the hot stocks within the tech space. So I do think that there's some repositioning that's happening within the market. 60,000 is a very important support level for Bitcoin. If we really can't hold that level, I think you're going to continue to see the crypto market under pressure. And I think Bitcoin is a really good barometer for market liquidity. And as we're seeing the volatility within the market, I think Bitcoin is telling you that to expect continued volatility. Now, from a long-term perspective, I still think you can have crypto within your portfolio, but we always advise it's a very volatile asset class. Basically, it's still in a bear market, and I don't see signs of a bottom yet.
17: Can I ask, Marianne, because you are so steeped in not only the market technicals, but also market structure. What do you make of the index rules that have been changed to include SpaceX? No more seasoning necessary, and in some cases, you're going to see a bigger market weight given to that stock. NASDAQ never had a profitability requirement, but others that have maybe waiving it. How does that make you feel about including that instantly in an index?
14: Well, I really am not an expert on indexes and how to incorporate companies, but it personally doesn't bother me. You know, they have the right to make the rules and they have the right to change the rules. And including it will really give us a good sense, since it's going to be a very large cap stock, of how it's impacting the market.
17: All right, Marianne, thanks so much for joining us. Marianne Bartels there of Sanctuary Wealth. Let's get a check on what the markets are doing right now. Just about 40 minutes into the session, we're seeing drops on the S&P 500, almost 1% now, and almost 2% on the NASDAQ 100 as investors sell off heavy tech stocks. We see NVIDIA down, we see Micron down, we see SanDisk lower, and it's not a rotation into the Dow that we're necessarily seeing, because the Dow Jones Industrial Average itself is off 55 points, though, to more than 51,500. Coming up, we're going to get a fresh view on the labor market with Ben Swag. He's the co-founder and CEO of Revelio Labs, a workforce intelligence company. This is Bloomberg Open Interest.
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This is The Money Shaping the World, the Dealmaker Playbook, where power and billions of dollars change hands every day. 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
1: Let's get to high interest now. Look at what's making headlines around the world. S&P Dow Jones will keep its strict S&P 500 entry rules, blocking fast-track inclusion even for mega IPOs like SpaceX. New public companies still have to wait at least a year and meet profitability and public float requirements before joining that index. It puts S&P at odds with rivals like NASDAQ and FTSE Russell, which recently shortened waiting periods to let massive IPOs enter their indexes within days of or weeks of listings. But of course, the S&P, it doesn't manage an exchange. It's an index operator in the sense that NASDAQ and NYSE do operate those exchange businesses. Steve Cohen's .72 is also exploring a new way to gain a trading edge. The hedge fund is considering paying other hedge funds for their best trade ideas through a buy-side alpha capture program. The move is part of a broader Wall Street push to gather outside investment intelligence. Citadel, you recall, also reportedly pursuing a similar strategy. And what if AI takes your job but still pays you a decent salary? A new proposal gaining traction among tech leaders would use taxes on AI-driven profits to send every adult the equivalent of more than $60,000 a year. Supporters like Elon Musk call it a future of abundance. Critics say it could unravel the economy. But let's turn back to our top story today. Payrolls coming in stronger than expected. I spoke with the White House National Economic Council Director Kevin Hassett following the blowout report.
2: We really love going through the Bloomberg data, and we have this thing that I like to look at, which is the probability distribution of all the forecasts for the jobs number before it comes out. And when I looked at it after I got these numbers, I saw that the very, very top person was low by about 40,000 jobs, which shows that the Trump economy is surprising Wall Street analysts over and over again, and they need to maybe think about getting the supply side of their model fixed.
1: All right, let's get more on the state of the labor market with Ben Zweig. He is the co-founder and CEO of Revelio Labs. It's a workforce intelligence company that analyzes data from LinkedIn, Glassdoor, H-1B visa filings, and other public sources to track trends. You're a PhD economist. You were the managing data scientist at IBM Chief Analytics Office, and you also are a professor at NYU, so it's great to have someone with your experience on here. What do you make of this report? Because it was not only higher than the estimate at 88,000, but higher than the whisper number at 100,000 by 72, and the revision from last month was also strong.
3: Yeah, it was a great month. I mean, at Revelio, we had predicted it would be 123, so really good. That was our best month since 2022. So this is a great month. ADP was also plus 122. Overall, really good month, really strong. Headline numbers strong, but also we're seeing stabilization in the decline in job postings, which is also good. We're seeing layoffs kind of flat. So I think it's fair to say demand is there. It's a good month.
1: What about the slowdown that had concerned us from JOLTS? We saw a lot of job openings, right? But apparently, you know, when you get a job, it takes much longer to actually lock that down, and nobody's quitting jobs, right?
3: It's a huge issue. I mean, you know, in a very positive economy, I would say we would like to see an increase in the inflow rate, the hires, and an increase in the attrition rate, the exits. And of course, the growth is just the inflows minus the outflows. But we're actually seeing declines in both. So we're seeing declines in hires, but even more declines in outflows, in attrition. So that's problematic in my mind. I think the economy, the labor market is still frozen, which is very troubling.
1: What needs to happen for that to change? I mean, why is it frozen?
3: I think the big story is AI. So it's not specifically about what AI means for demand. It means it's what AI is doing to the way that people find jobs. Right now, there's a lot of new job boards popping up that are basically treating the job market like a high-frequency market, where they're taking candidates and saying, you can create a very custom application, apply to 1,000 jobs a minute or something, be one of the first applicants. And what happens is the employers are getting totally signal-jammed. So they're getting a lot of these, you know, a lot of these slop applicants, and they don't really know what to do with it. So the utility of posting jobs is declining tremendously. And I think a large part of the decline in postings is due to that. And, you know, the search and match process is completely broken. So people are staying in jobs. They're just not looking for jobs, which is troubling for a few reasons. Another reason why that's troubling is about the unemployment rate. You know, the unemployment rate is kind of stabilizing, but remember, there's good kinds of unemployment and bad kinds of unemployment. So frictional unemployment is the positive unemployment. That's the job search and match, people just kind of being between jobs, looking for stuff, getting better matches. And that's declining. So I think the natural rate of unemployment is declining as well.
1: What do you make of the... you know, for a long time, I would talk to lawyers and investment bankers, and they were all saying, we have no reason to bring any first years in anymore because we can do so much with AI. But now it seems like they're saying we need kids right out of college in here so they can do stuff with AI.
3: Yeah, it's interesting. I mean, we've seen a little bit of flip-flopping there. I think the story is still negative for entry-level workers. Really, I think for two reasons. One is that they're more high variance bet. So if there's more uncertainty, then all you can do is kind of optimize for the short term. I know you have young kids, so off the beaten path reference in Frozen 2, you know,
1: yes.
3: You know, when the path ahead of you is unclear, all you can do is the next best thing. And so what employers are doing is they are hiring the low variance bets, the safe bets, the experienced hires. And entry-level hires are always, you know, kind of risky. So I think in a high discount rate environment, entry-level workers suffer. The other thing is the direct AI impact. So the issue is that, you know, you can think of a job as having two parts. One, it's a collection of tasks that need to be executed. Another, those collection of tasks need to be orchestrated. They need to be coordinated. So as we're seeing, improvements in the ability to execute tasks and get work done, the return to coordination and orchestration is higher than ever. And that really is strongest among people that have experience managing others, managing complexity.
1: I don't want to spoil it, but Elsa creates a horse from ice, and then she like tames it and rides it forward. What a talent! What skill?
3: At the end,
1: you
3: yes.
1: know. What skills do the kids today graduating need to have to get into this job market? Like, if I look at the breakdown of the jobs we added this month, it's like food services and accommodations, healthcare jobs, but not like orthopedic surgeons, right? It's the jobs that are hardest to get.
3: Right, right. I think that's
1: hardest
3: right.
1: Hardest to fill, I should say.
3: Hardest to fill. It's a lot of small clinic type jobs. So I think you're right about that. For the skills that are most valuable, I think it is in that management coordination bucket. So my advice to young people generally is, you know, try to take on projects that involve a lot of complexity. So you know, managing complexity is a muscle. That's a set of skills that I think can be developed. The other advice is just to get better at networking, because traditional ways of job search are more broken now than they have been.
1: Ben, great having you in here. Hope we can get you back again. Ben Zweig is the founder and leader at Revelio Labs. Still ahead, we're going to speak with Rubrik CEO Bipul Sinha as the cybersecurity firm posts its strongest quarter on record. This is Bloomberg Open Interest.
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0: Is Bloomberg Open Interest. I'm Matt Miller. Let's get a quick check on stocks. We are an hour into the session after a blowout jobs number and ahead of an IPO. Just 1 week away from a SpaceX IPO. It'll be the largest IPO in history. They're going to raise $75 billion, so investors may need to take cash from other places. You can see the S&P 500 down almost 1 full percent and the NASDAQ 100 down 2%. I should mention also that yields are rising. So if you take a look at the two-year yield, right now we're up 10, 11 basis points to 415. This is a problem for incoming Fed chair or new Fed chair Kevin Warsh, because the market is now pricing in one full rate cut. Brent crude, fortunately, down 1% at 94.04, but that's not helping any of these big tech stocks. Nvidia is down 3.25%. It's a more than $5 trillion company, so it's a massive weighting on the S&P and the NASDAQ, and it drags those two indexes down as you'd expect. We have all of these big chip makers off as well. Micron down 6%. SanDisk down 6%. Even though NVIDIA CEO Jensen Huang said they are clear now to put their high bandwidth memory in his AI accelerators. But this is part of that rotation that we saw yesterday out of tech and into the Dow. Yesterday, the Dow was up 900 points. We don't see a gain there today. Oklo is down 7% now. This even though another small nuclear reactor had reached criticality, which is an important measurement of its ability to make power. That's good news for them, but investors still selling the stock as they are anything related to AI today. And related to see-through yoga pants, Lululemon is down 8% on bad earnings and outlook. DocuSign as well, down 4.7% right now. Coming up, cybersecurity firm Rubrik beat and raise. That isn't enough to excite investors on a day like today. We'll talk to the CEO.
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4: Cybersecurity firm Rubrik reported its strongest quarter on record and raised its outlook as AI boosts demand for its products. However, shares are lower this morning amid a very broad sell-off across tech stocks. Rubrik has 30 buy ratings on the terminal and zero sells, so it's safe to say the street loves this stock. Also this week, the company announced it joined Anthropic's Glass Wing project with access to Mythos. Here to discuss is Rubrik co-founder and CEO Bipul Sinha. Bipul, it's great to have you on the program. It's a tough week to announce earnings. I saw, for example, Broadcom forecast more than 200% growth in its AI chips, and yet the market sold the stock. What's happening right now?
5: Matt, thank you for the opportunity. Look, at the end of the day, we created an amazing quarter. If you look at our top line, we grew 32% year over year at $1.57 billion in subscription ARR. And not only that, we generated $74 million of free cash flow, 19% margin. Look, AI trade has been very strong, and it continues to have this feeling about up and down, and it'll all settle down. At the end of the day, if you have a great business, market will come to recognize it.
4: All right. So it is, as I said, a tough day, tough week for tech earnings, especially related to AI. We talked about your connection with Mythos and frontier AI models. That, as you have said, is driving more customer conversations, I can imagine. Are they actually converting into bigger contracts today, or are you still in the education phase with these, old and new logos?
5: If you look at what is happening with Mythos and AI frontier models, it has really brought this reckoning in business leadership that you can't prevent cyber attack. You need to be ready for the attacks that comes to you, and you need to recover and restart your business upon an incident. And this is where we are seeing a significant customer demand. If you look at our unique technology, what we call preemptive recovery engine, that allows our customers to recover at AI speed when the AI attack happens, is causing a lot of conversations and the pipe building. And it is one of the reasons that we have raised the outlook for the year.
4: I wonder what you think, as an aside, on Anthropic's call for a pause in AI development, because there's a concern that these systems may start to develop themselves. Are they that powerful? Is it a concern for you at Rubrik as well?
5: Look, Anthropic team is very smart. They are sitting at the leading edge of AI, and they have a full comprehension of what's coming, not just what's in Mythos, but in future model. But at the end of the day, technology pace will continue. And if we are not doing this in America, people outside of America will develop newer models. What we need to do is we need to understand the risk, and every business leader has to prepare for that risk. And that risk preparation is to understand that AI is now going to attack us more and more. And as we are rolling out AI agents in businesses, we need to make sure that there's a real-time runtime guardrail and controls on those agents, because if those agents get compromised, you have a massive insider attack.
4: You have $74 million in free cash flow. I see you raised your free cash flow guidance to as much as $303 million for the year. Are you worried, though, about there's a classic sort of software trade-off? You have a great growth narrative, but you get margin pressure from compute, R&D, and go-to-market spend. Does that affect you? Do you see that happening?
5: Look, we are a high-growth business, and we are balancing how much AI we infuse in the business to continue to develop products faster, continue to run our business more efficiently. At the same time, we are also hiring people. And we are combining the two to create a long-term, highly profitable growth model. At the end of the day, look, we'll invest in the business, in AI, where we have to. We'll hire people where we have to. And we want to build the next 30, 40, 50-year company.
4: In terms of AI agents, agentic AI, do you have ID security for agents? Because I was talking earlier this week with other security companies who said they'd rather have the customer create those identity securities. But I think other analysts expect to have it at the cybersecurity level.
5: Rubrik does identity resilience for a long time. And if you look at our recent announcement, we showed that our new product in identity resilience grew to over 50 million ARR in just 4 to 5 quarters. But identity for agentic security is one aspect of agentic security. You need to have the full platform, from understanding of what agents you are running to understanding of this identity for the agents and the posture, to creating a runtime security for agents, as well as what we call agent rewind, where if the agent make a mistake, how do you undo the action of agents? And Rubrik has this full platform, from monitoring to posture to runtime security to agent rewind. And that's where we are actually helping our customers do AI transformation with confidence.
4: Yeah, I ask because I've read you say agents create 100 times more productivity, but also 100 times more risk. And I just wonder if you're seeing companies, if your clients are budgeting for that, because I imagine also more cost.
5: 100% they are budgeting for it, right? Because look at any new technology. When you adopt new technology, you need to have a harness to ensure that you actually are managing the risk. And if you look at the totality of upside and downside, our customers are very excited to do the AI transformation.
4: All right, Bipul, thanks so much for joining us. Co-founder and CEO of Rubrik, Bipul Sinha. Let's get a look right now at what's going on in the markets. We're over an hour into the trading session this morning, and we're seeing the drops a little bit lighter. S&P 500 still down, 0.9% off 66 points to 75.18. At that level, by the way, we will be down for the week. I think we closed last Friday at 75.80. That was our ninth consecutive week of gains on the S&P 500, so this will be the first down week in 10 if we stay at these levels. The NASDAQ, looking at more serious drops, off 1.75% or 540 points to 29,865. This, as we see yields across the board rising. You saw the two-year yield up 11 basis points, the 10-year yield here up 6.5 at 453, 454, although Brent crude is falling, oil falling across the complex. Brent down $1.10 to about $94 a barrel. Let's get a look at some of the single stock stories at this hour. Big tech stocks are slumping to end the week, threatening, as I said, a 10th straight week of gains. That doesn't look like it'll happen right now, although we did see a turnaround in yesterday's trade. Remember, we were down at this time yesterday, and then we closed higher. Shares of Chipotle are rising after JP Morgan upgraded the stock to overweight from neutral, citing a rare valuation opportunity for the burrito builder. And Merlin announced the successful completion of a design review for its autonomy program with the U.S. Special Operations Command. Remember, Merlin makes autonomous flight systems for military equipment. Coming up, drones, speaking of that, are becoming a bigger part of military operations. We'll speak with the CEO of Pelican Products, J.C. Curley, about the company's growing role in the defense industry. This is Bloomberg Open Interest.
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0: New York Times. Catch the debut of our new weekly show, Bloomberg Money, that is hosted by Tom Keen and Scarlett Fu. It's one you won't want to miss every Friday at noon. A pelican is known for its hard shell cases. They're used around here a lot to protect cameras and filming equipment. Now the company is finding new growth in the defense sector as drones become a bigger part of military operations. For more Pelican products, CEO J.C. Curley joins us here. He is, of course, the former CEO at Levi's and Gibson Guitars. So, man, you make stuff that guys just love.
1: Yeah.
0: But also that's increasingly becoming important in the field for military operations. How did you get into that part of the business?
1: Well, I mean, Pelican started as a passion project for protection 50 years ago. And then if you think about in the last 50 years what's happened, protection's always been needed. But today's world, like if you think about explorers and protectors and defenders and collectors and creators, they're all investing in something that needs to be protected. So as a CEO, we get to think outside the box, but we also have to think inside the box. Yeah. So as we pivot now to the dynamics we're seeing today in defense, there's three big things happening. One of them is just the sheer attention on defense and the investment. Two is the replenishment dynamic. And then I think of more importance for us going forward is the form factor shifts, the unmanned dynamics, the drone dynamics. And they require mobility, transport, protection, versatility, organization, situational protection.
0: Right.
1: So we offer all that. And it's putting a lot of positive pressure on us to actually innovate with agility going forward.
0: So, I mean, with camera equipment, you know, the professional around here, they seek out Pelican cases. They go to B&H and buy them.
1: Yeah.
0: With other, my cousin, I told you, makes sunglasses that are like $600.
1: Yeah.
0: He sells them in Pelican cases because it's an expensive item that you don't want to break. With this military goods, you have to, I imagine, go to them and say, like, hey, we have a fantastic product for you, and then organize a government contract. That's a whole different kind of transaction.
1: It is. And, you know, we call it our go-to-market cycles. And so, but what we're seeing now with the sheer scale required, and if you think about companies like Anduril, companies that you didn't hear about 5 years ago, now coming onto the scene, what we're seeing and what we've witnessed is in the last few years, it's a very tactical relationship of we make something, we need to put it in something, we need to. Now we're working on multi-year partnerships with a lot of folks who are investing and innovating for the future. So we now have our engineers working with us way upstream. The worst thing that could happen, worst thing that could happen is they finally get that drone ready and they can't protect it, ship it, transport it, et cetera. So we now work way upstream with them strategically to make sure that we can scale up, we have the solutions, they have the selection, and by the time their drone, say, is ready for market, which is at an increasing pace, we're right there lockstep parallel with the solution.
0: One of the benefits you have, at least in the other products that I've bought from you, is that they're made in the U.S.
1: Yes.
0: How difficult is it to find the labor to manufacture in the U.S.? Obviously, you have a history of doing this with guitars, but it's a different kind of product.
1: It is different, but I think when you think about, first of all, growth helps attract, you know, a certain individual who says, I want to be part of something cool at Pelican. So we have that brand, but also elements of automation we're working on, coupled with, yes, there's AI, but I don't call AI art. What's artificial about it anymore? It's augmented intelligence helping us on quality. So the labor dynamics are important, but they're not the only thing that we're focused on, because now with scale, our factories today in Torrance, California, South Deerfield, Massachusetts, we're actually running 7 days a week, three shifts. So the labor dynamics are there, and what we're able to do is a skills matrix for people to say, we'd rather have a skilled operator looking at automation dynamics than just a traditional worker on the line, and we're seeing a very, very strong, healthy balance there.
0: But I imagine you have to charge a much higher price than competitors. I think about your time at Levi's, right? They used to use these fantastic looms from cone mills, those have all gone to Tokyo. Now you're paying $300-$500 for a pair of jeans made like that.
1: Yeah.
0: And no one makes jeans in the U.S. anymore. How can you continue to manufacture here and keep price competitive?
1: Well, I think it is that combination of automation. I think there's an element of scale and growth. And also, if we offer the best protective solutions in the world, we can command a premium price. And so when the mission is on the line, and we like to say for all the explorers, adventurers, protectors, we're not the heroes, but we enable and empower the mission to be accomplished. And so it's a mindset for people that say if the mission is well prepared and protected, the chances of the mission being accomplished go up. What is the price of that? And so we're able to command premium pricing, and we're also able to bring innovation back into the solution. And as I mentioned, the amount of investment being put into what goes into a Pelican deserves premium protection, which comes at a premium price.
0: You also have a premium brand, right? When I think of a product like a Pelican, I think also of a product like a Yeti.
1: Yep.
0: And they have like this cool Austin thing. Torrance, California, also a very cool place.
1: Yeah.
0: How do you build on that?
1: First of all, you start with what got you here, which was our founder, Dave Parker, was a passionate diver, and he wanted light underwater. So he developed an underwater flashlight. He wanted a first aid kit that was crush-proof, dust-proof, waterproof. That's what started it. 100 million cases later, billions of missions later, you can trace it right back to an authentic starting point. On the West Coast in Massachusetts, Harding Industries was synonymous with the science of protection. James Harding was literally a protection genius. And so you bring the soul of California, Torrance, you bring the science of protection from South Deerfield, Massachusetts, and that is a very, very powerful combination for protective solutions.
0: What kind of growth are you looking at, JC?
1: If the last year is an indicator, we're seeing its increase step change every quarter. Obviously, we're a private company. Our financial partners at Platinum Equity have been not only supportive in terms of where we've been, but seeing forward. How do we leverage our synergy together for scale, investing ahead of the curve? So our growth, we've seen, I can share that we had a record first quarter, and we're on track to have probably the strongest year in the history of the company.
0: And that despite, you make stuff in the U.S., so you don't have to worry about tariffs on the finished product.
1: Correct.
0: But you do have to worry about, I imagine it's petroleum-based, chemicals and compounds. How do you see pricing right now with the Strait of Hormuz closed?
1: Yeah, we were very, some might call it luck, but I think it was strategic, proactive decisions we made about a year ago. Tariffs were one thing, but what we're also seeing, and no one foresaw a year ago was coming. So we developed a series of countermeasures, but now we're leaning into it. So we worked with a new resin supplier about 6 to 12 months ago. We wanted innovation, and we wanted also to look at cost. So we're now in a very healthy balance of, we worked with a new resin supplier. It brings improved innovation to our resin, which makes our cases stronger, lighter, UV resistance, etc. But at the same time, we were able to, our scale and growth means we can leverage that back into our supply base. So we can push our costs down, even if the inherent base of the cost goes up, if that makes sense.
0: Yeah, of course. Great to have you on the program. Hope we can talk to you again, JC. JC Curley there is the CEO of Pelican Products. Now coming up, it's a major win for immigration enforcement as the Senate passed a nearly $70 billion funding package. We'll have the details next from America's Dad in Washington, D.C. This is Bloomberg Open Interest.
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3: 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Two, when it's time, just say, "Play Hot Mics on TuneIn." And you're in. 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
2: Let's take a look now at what's ahead for the markets. Next week, Apple is kicking off its Worldwide Developers Conference on Monday. On Wednesday, we get more inflation in the form of CPI data. We also get more earnings from Oracle. Thursday, we get the PPI data and another round of jobless claims like every Thursday for your entire life, plus an ECB rate decision. Finally, on Friday, University of Michigan consumer sentiment comes out, and the big one, SpaceX, is expected to start trading on Friday as well. Now, after months of debate, the Senate has approved nearly $70 billion in funding for ICE and Customs and Border Protection. Beyond the money itself, the bill could fundamentally change how those agencies are funded. Here to explain is Nathan Dean, senior government analyst at Bloomberg Intelligence and the author of the Washington Update newsletter. Nathan, I was listening to you yesterday through the Voterama. An exciting day it was on the floor. We didn't get any kind of amendment to permanently block the weaponization fund, but we got close to that. How was it?
3: Yeah, so we got very close to it. I mean, it would only failed by a couple of votes here. And this was really to try and codify language in the Senate bill that would allow President Trump or not allow President Trump to move forward with weaponization, this $1.8 billion fund that people have been talking about. So, you know, it's always questions of whether that comes back. But what this bill ultimately did, as you noted, is it gave $70 billion to the Department of Homeland Security. And this actually

0: True. I also thought they would need to take out the ballroom funding. That happened, didn't it?
1: Yes, it did. The ballroom funding isn't there. And this is really a big, interesting question for those of us in Washington, because, look, the ballroom is going to get built no matter what. I mean, and this funding in particular was actually designed for the Secret Service and for the security apparatus of what's going underneath the ballroom. But you're not going to see the ballroom actually construction stop as a result of this. So probably what will happen here is that the Trump administration will try and reallocate funds from other parts of the U.S. government. Maybe it's the Department of Defense, et cetera. And then that money will actually go into the ballroom. But ultimately here, it's a very difficult vote for Republicans, especially in advance of the election, to try and say, look, we are going to support $1 billion for this ballroom when President Trump's been saying all along private companies are going to be the ones paying for it.
0: This is, I think, interesting. And to your point, not that it matters too much for markets, but President Trump has said essentially that he will pay for it, or that private donors will pay for it. Isn't it the case that certain things cannot legally be paid for with funds outside of the government, like these secret Secret Service facilities?
1: Yeah, I mean, and this is where the Trump administration has somewhat gotten into trouble, but also not gotten into trouble here, because, look, you know, you're not supposed to be able to reallocate money outside of the appropriations process. I mean, if Congress says, here's what the money is for, then you need to actually, you know, and you change it, then you could potentially run into trouble here. But then that's, what is the resolve, or how does Congress actually come back here? The answer is a lawsuit. And then it goes to the courts, and it takes multiple years to actually go to the Supreme Court. In many cases, you know, the courts just say, look, this isn't all that big of a deal. Or for political reasons, the Democrats say, look, we're just not going to really push the president on this. So President Trump is testing the boundaries of the executive branch. And this is something you are going to see continued through the rest of the midterms and beyond, because ultimately here, when it's the executive branch versus the legislative branch, it's the judicial branch that comes in and tries to figure that out. And that process is not quick. It takes a long time, and President Trump loves to take advantage of that.
0: All right, Nathan, great talking to you. Really appreciate you joining us. Nathan Dean there of Bloomberg Intelligence. I look forward to listening to you still with Joe and Kaylee. They're much better at doing these interviews. On Balance of Power, that kicks off on Bloomberg Television at 1 o'clock, and then the late edition at 5. Let's get a check on the markets right now. We do see a sell-off underway with the S&P now trading at 7508. So it's 70 points off the closing level of last Friday. That means this will be the first week in 10 that we don't see gains for the benchmark index. The NASDAQ off more than 2% at 29,784. I guess it's really a perfect day for Tom and Scarlett to kick off Bloomberg Money. The inaugural program begins at 12 noon today. 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
7: This is Bloomberg Tech. Coming up, Elon Musk enchants investors with his vision of the future as questions about the SpaceX IPO are brushed aside at an investor event. Plus, coming in hot, jobs surge in May, but tech stocks are under pressure as investors reassess the path for interest rates. And three of the biggest names in AI at Bloomberg Tech San Francisco. We're going to bring you those conversations throughout the program. SpaceX's IPO is absolutely dominating the news cycle, but there is so much happening in financial markets and a lot with the tech sector. The S&P 500 is down a percentage point, but really the underperformance is in chip stocks. We're down 4.7% on the stocks. Interestingly, we're still positive on the week, but everyone kind of talking about chips and saying we are due a correction. Actually, outside of chips, the rest of the AI trade is getting hammered. Those jobs numbers for May were hot. US 10-year yield, 4.5%. So bad news, guys. I'm sorry. I know it's Friday. The S&P 500 is down on the week, and that means that it will not, as it stands, hit a historic 10th week of gains. It will stop short at 9 straight weeks. Again, the SpaceX IPO, the imminency of the pricing next Thursday and the trade following, that is a big factor in the market. It is going to be some form of catalyst, and volatility is being very closely watched. Let's get to our top story. Elon Musk enchants investors.
8: Why SpaceX public now? Because you had choices, you didn't have to. Why now?
9: We're embarking on a massive new growth phase, and we need capital for that.
8: Okay. Okay, number two.
9: Another thing is the revenue, like, I also feel pretty good about, like, the revenue projections. Like, before, revenue was a little unstable.
7: Elon Musk still has the power to sell a vision. At a SpaceX investor event yesterday hosted by Jamie Dimon at JP Morgan's headquarters, talk of the company's future overshadowed questions about the IPO itself. The absolute latest this morning is Bloomberg reporting that this IPO is already way oversubscribed. There are a number of other pieces of news we have to get to. Bloomberg's Craig Drudell is with us. I actually want to start just with last night. You were manning the desk, managing the team of, like, okay, what is new in what Elon Musk is saying here? What's the big takeaway that we need to know about in what's an unusual pre-IPO pitch on stage, so to speak?
10: I found last night's love fest between Dimon and Musk fascinating. It's not often that you see Jamie Dimon struggle to get a word in, and yet we saw a little bit of that where it took time for Musk to get through his answers, and he was quite long-winded, and they had some fun about that, as we saw in that clip. I think also Musk was pretty forthcoming about this notion that's what's driving this is that he needs capital. And we saw this week as well, even at Alphabet, this notion that a company of that size, that is that cash generative, still is going out to raise $80 billion with the backing of Berkshire Hathaway. So I think this is part of this broader movement by tech companies and by AI hyperscalers to raise it absolutely as much money as they possibly can, given just how intensive this race has become.
7: If you're watching Bloomberg Tech and you're coming to this story fresh, that's a surprise. But basically, SpaceX is on a roadshow right now, and they plan to do final pricing of the IPO next Thursday. They've already said $135 a share, raising more than $75 billion at a $1.77 trillion valuation. This will be the biggest IPO of all time. Craig, you're the managing editor that kind of leads coverage of the company. I appreciate that. But there is some kind of market mechanics things that are really important in the news cycle. One being that SpaceX and these other IPOs waiting in the wings will not get fast-tracked into the S&P 500. Can you talk a little bit about that and why that matters?
10: Yeah, I think that's a setback, but I think it's also the case that the S&P deciding differently from some other indices. And so, the NASDAQ has taken a different approach. And so perhaps there will be, some indexes, where you and I, if we're in invested in index funds, will get a piece of this company. And it's just a matter of some sort of spacing out of when we'll see demand for these shares from various, institutional investors. And perhaps that's actually for the best, given that there is so much concern about all of these sort of market mechanics and just how disruptive this will be, given how right. small a float, we're seeing this company list here.
7: Another quick story from me this morning. China and Hong Kong investors are being told, or the underwriters being told, that they can't take orders from investors in China and Hong Kong because of security. There's also something going on with Tesla and sell-side coverage that's relevant. Just very quickly sum that up for us.
10: It's fascinating to me. We saw last night Jamie Dimon and Elon Musk yucking it up. These two haven't always been so close, and yet the morning after, we see J.P. Morgan go from one of the most bearish banks on Tesla shares to a new analyst taking over coverage and increasing the price target by more than 200%. So very notable in light of last night's event.
7: Bloomberg's Craig Trudell, thank you very much. NVIDIA has certified Samsung, SK Hynix, and Micron to supply HBM4 memory for its next generation AI chips. NVIDIA CEO Jensen Huang confirmed that move just after arriving in Seoul.
2: All three vendors have been qualified. All three vendors are in production, and they're all racing. They're racing all to support Vera Rubin.
7: The Vera Rubin platform now in full production ahead of third quarter deliveries with systems combining NVIDIA CPUs, GPUs with those HBM4 memory chips. Again, today, right now in the markets, chips under pressure. The labor market keeps refusing to crack. Today's jobs report came in stronger than expected. But in the market, tech stocks are under pressure. Investors basically reassessing the path for interest rates. For more, we're joined by Martha Gimbel, Executive Director of the Yale Budget Lab. I always enjoy having you on the show, Martha. I think you make what's happening in the U.S. economy understandable, digestible for a broad portion of people. What did you see in the data this morning? What was the story it was telling you?
11: I mean, it's interesting. This is one of those reports where, as an economist, you kind of open it up, look at it, and go, wow, this is really great. Not a ton going on here. And then close it and go get your coffee. So, I think this is a report that looks like what it is. Job growth is really strong. Some lags on the wage side, particularly compared to inflation. But if you're thinking about where the Fed goes from here, this is certainly giving them room to try to do some action on inflation with interest rates.
7: There is an AI story here, but when we spoke to San Francisco Fed President Mary Daly yesterday, we had to get to where is policy right now? I just want to play you a soundbite from what she said.
12: Right now, policy is in a good place. We are prepared to respond either way, whatever the economy brings. But I think giving more forward guidance about what's possible could be misguiding in the end, because we just have to wait for the economy to evolve. Everybody wants to resolve the uncertainty today, but I think that's a mistake, because it will close off our mind about what we really have to look at.
7: I think that's pretty standard interim Fed speak, let's say. But one of the things we tried to get at is AI showing up in productivity data? Or are you seeing anything that may be suggesting the labor market, companies big and small, holding off hiring because they just don't know what AI will or won't do for them? I wonder if you see any evidence at all.
11: I really am not seeing any evidence of major AI impacts in the economic data at this time. I should say, you know, obviously on the investment side and things like that, it is making a difference. But if it doesn't seem to be holding back companies from hiring at this point, it doesn't really seem to be showing up in the productivity data. You know, in some ways, we wouldn't expect it to. I know I keep saying this, and I'm a broken record, but, like, it is still early in this. It is really, really early in this technology. And in some ways, we're holding it to an impossible standard to say, wow, it must already be impacting the labor market.
7: Martha, I mean, you're not alone in saying that. I think that's really, you know, important to point out. People come on Bloomberg Tech every week and say this very early. One thing I really want to try and get deep into is the impact of the capital expenditure. So, you know, the numbers are just ginormous. And as you just mentioned, like in the capital markets, whether it's IPO or what Alphabet's doing in its equity offering, is all of that inflationary or is it disinflationary? Like some of the utilities would even argue that, like, if the hyperscalers take the burden of these big projects, it may cause energy prices to come down. And it's always been an argument that we found hard to track.
11: So first of all, I think it's important to say that the most important inflationary impact on the energy side right now is what's going on in the Middle East. That's going to trump anything else. I do think the evidence is clear if you're looking at the inflation data that there is some upward impact from what is going on in the AI space. You know, if we change what's happening on the utility side and how these things are financed, that might start working in the other direction. But I don't think that's happening quite yet.
7: Yeah, people sometimes have short memories. I go back, I think it was two quarters ago where Meta said one reason we're raising CapEx is not because we need to spend more. It's because the cost of what we're trying to do is higher because of the environment. And what I'm trying to work out is how circular that is, how much that feeds back into inflation.
11: I mean, I think right now this is a sector that people really want to invest in. It's also an incredibly expensive sector to invest in. These models are not free. The data centers are not free. And so as you're having money pile into that sector, it's going to drive prices up. And then if you want to keep investing, you're going to have to pay those prices.
7: Martha Gimbel of the Yale Budget Lab. Hot jobs data in May. We talked a lot about inflation, though, as well. Thank you very much. Now, coming up, Anthropic's co-founder explains why the company needs to go public. A really big conversation next. This is Bloomberg Tech.

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0: Today's jazz brings the movement forward. Modern voices, contemporary sound, and players shaping what jazz sounds like now. From Herbie Hancock to Pat Metheny, Esperanza Spalding, and more. 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
1: Anthropic is warning that the technology is evolving faster than anticipated, raising the risk of AI systems autonomously building their own successors. In a new lengthy blog post, the company says it would be good for the world to have the option to show or temporarily pause development on projects that become too dangerous. Anthropic says it will meet with global policymakers and rival labs in the coming months to coordinate safety thresholds, all while the startup prepares for its highly anticipated IPO. And at a Bloomberg Tech event in San Francisco yesterday, Anthropic's co-founder and president, Daniela Amodei, was on stage explaining why the company needs to go public in this race against OpenAI. Listen to this.
2: Speaking for, you know, ourselves, and I think ideally, probably really for the AI industry more broadly, it's a very capital-intensive business to train AI models. I think the sort of core set of companies that are working to advance the frontier are just going to need access to capital. And I think the public market is very well suited to that.
1: I want to get deep into this conversation with Bloomberg's Shireen Ghaffari, who spoke to Daniela Amodei.
2: Around that
3: on these massive projects like Stargate. And at the time, that was not at all something that was considered normal. A lot of people critiqued it and thought that was overly ambitious. Now we are seeing Anthropic be quite upfront about the fact that they need a lot more compute and that is really one of the main, if not one of the main motivating factors for going public at this time.
1: Very quickly on Anthropic, Shireen, what was your other big takeaway? What are you going to be writing about next?
3: There's a lot more about just, you know, how these companies are managing the timeline of these IPOs. On the one hand, yes, you have access to more capital, but on the other, Wall Street's going to be scrutinizing those numbers if they do flip public on the financials. And so these companies are going to have to ask themselves if they're really ready at this exact moment.
1: In and amongst it all, Shireen, you and I also broke a story that Brian Chesky, the CEO of Airbnb, is starting a new AI company. What do we need to know?
3: That's right. So Brian Chesky, co-founder and CEO of Airbnb, starting a new AI lab, a sort of neo lab, if you will. He will remain CEO of Airbnb, and sources say he will also not be CEO of this new lab. But this is a sign, and this is a bigger trend we're seeing, where some of the existing tech founders who still want to go all in on the AI race, if they're not directly doing an AI-only company, may get involved in these sort of side projects or side companies. So it's an interesting one, and it may end up having a design and UI focus, which is something that Chesky is quite passionate about.
1: Bloomberg, Shireen Ghaffari, top conversations, top reporting. Thank you very much. I want to take a quick look at shares of Broadcom over 5 days. But remember, Broadcom reported its earnings Wednesday night, traded into Thursday. We're down 10-11% on the week. There was a big negative reaction in that Thursday session to the outlook for the current period as it relates to AI chip sales. Broadcom CEO Hock Tan was one of the biggest speakers at Bloomberg Tech yesterday. He sat down with our executive editor for tech, Tom Giles, and talked a lot about potential M&A. Listen to this.
4: And it's an interesting question. It's a very valid question because it crossed my mind and that on my board on an ongoing basis, not regularly, as do we do M&A? So I'll be very flip and give you a straight answer. In the last 2 years, between 24 and 26 this year, I would be doubling my revenues. I would create over $50 billion per year, annualized, on revenue. I'm looking around, what can I buy? They even come close to that. And that's the tricky part. I mean, it's a distraction. All M&As are distraction to acquire, go to regulators, further distraction to integrate. Another year. Meanwhile, organically, this phenomenon we call generative AI, and our ability to ship them picks and shovels, the compute capacity into this demand, which is almost insatiable, makes it very hard to choose M&A over focusing and succeeding in generative AI compute.
5: Is there any area where you think you might want to sort of make an exception to this, whether it's maybe photonics, just to name one area?
4: Photonics? Oh, you mean optics?
5: I'm just throwing
4: anything
5: out. Yeah.
4: We ran a business. I ran a business model 20 years. I tried to, very hard, I know, try to avoid bright, shiny objects.
1: 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With those two right there on your screen, we're going to speak to one of them next. This is Bloomberg Tech.

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2: Right, what are they unleashing right now? They're unleashing an incredible CapEx boom. And to this audience and to the topic of the show, an incredible wealth effect, right? So when you see that, that is leading to a higher degree of economic growth than anybody expected from those two facets, right? You've got an incredible surge in investment spend coming out of this AI demand for investment and a wealth effect that's powering consumption.
3: That was Jeffrey Rosenberg of BlackRock speaking with Tom Keane and Scarlett Fu in an exclusive event for Bloomberg.com subscribers in New York earlier this week. That conversation coming ahead of the launch of Bloomberg Money today, a new weekly show hosted by Tom and Scarlett, airing every Friday, 12 p.m. New York time. Tom Keane's here with us. Bloomberg Money. The vertical. So interesting, like what he was saying, because like in our world over here, it's a wealth creation story from AI, yeah. Right? And on the Bloomberg terminal, people have always read about personal finance, the wealth or success of their peers. What do you want to do with this show, Tom?
4: Well, what we want to do with it, the wraps into what you're doing at Ludlow, is go downstream from the fancy people you talk to out in the West Coast. I talked today to a gentleman about a company in Bismarck, North Dakota, which is directly prosperous from everything that's going on with Bloomberg technology. There's a huge follow-on effect that Jeff Rosenberg was talking about, and it goes into the general sense of personal finance. We want to lift up that conversation. But it goes to this dream of retirement within an America with huge retirement instability, and most importantly, getting to the wealth management, being in the wealth management, and what do you do when you finally made it?
3: All of that is so relevant to, like, now, this week, next week, the coverage of SpaceX's IPO and the clamoring of basically wealth advisors on behalf of their clients. But also, like, what I'm interested, Tom, is like how much you think private markets will come into it. There's a lot of aspiration from people around the world to get involved in private companies, but the mechanisms aren't there sometimes. We've written a lot about SPVs, for example, and trying to get in on the secondary market.
4: And the problem with a little bit of lineage is you learn that private markets means illiquidity somewhere down at the road. You do that better than me, Ed, but I would say it's a big part of what we're doing, but we're really looking much more towards the more prosaic personal finance stories, but also that new access. When you see 401ks and retirement plans that have ability in Bitcoin, have ability in any kind of alternative investments, that is a whole new world after all, and we're going to focus on that.
3: I'm conscious, like in the moment, what one session a market does not make, but actually we're seeing declines extend quite significantly on the NASDAQ 100 now. The Philadelphia Semiconductor Index, or SOX, is down significantly, although part of that is like we were due a correction, having been up more than 80% year to date. You go to air in 35 minutes' time. I don't want to front run it, but just give me an overview of today's show.
4: I got to ask first, Ed, have you ever enjoyed a correction? Have you ever enjoyed a bear market? Is it a whole new thing?
3: You know, that's why I always say one session of market does not make. Stocks go up and stocks go down. And as you taught me over a number of years, zoom out on the chart. Don't look at the red flashing on the screen.
4: I would zoom out over the chart and look at American prosperity, which is booming right now in the Caroline Hyde and Ed Ludlow world. We're going to talk to Lizanne Saunders. She is on fire about the betting, the speculation in the market. Gabriela Santos, Ed, has one single sentence involved. You have to save more. That'll be two of the big focal points we'll look at.
3: Bloomberg's Tom Keane, thank you very much. And please don't miss the premiere of Bloomberg Money today, 12 p.m. New York time. All right, coming up on the show, we go to space with the CEO of Apex to talk about satellite production, and then the CEO of StarCloud to talk about data centers in space. I want to go back to the markets. This is what we're going to be looking at for the next 30 minutes. There's a lot of red on the screen. The S&P 500, as it stands, is going to snap a 9 straight week of gain run. Will not hit a historic 10th week of gains. Semiconductors down 6%. We're on track for our biggest drop since October. But again, chip stocks were up more than 80% year to date. Part of this is the post-Broadcom earnings story, where their outlook for the current period for AI chip sales was below consensus. There's also the economic story. Jobs data for May coming in hot. We're looking at wages. And there was a big move higher on the US 10-year yield to 4.5%. Fold into that the question of volatility ahead of the world's biggest IPO ever next week in SpaceX. All to come. This is Bloomberg Tech.
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1: Okay, welcome back to Bloomberg Tech. We have to talk about financial markets. The Nasdaq 100 down 2.5%. The SOX down 6%. There's a lot of nervousness in the market. The AI trade is getting hammered on all sides. I would still observe that chip stocks are still up on the week, but the S&P 500 is actually down on the week. That means that after 9 straight weeks of gains, we fall short of a historic 10th. Economic data is playing a role here. Jobs data for May came in hot. We're looking at wage data, and that's why you see that move in the US 10-year yield. There's also some digestion of Broadcom's earnings, which were Wednesday night, but that outlook for the current period for chip sales, AI chip sales, that did put some nervousness into the market. And a SpaceX IPO around the corner, there's a lot on the Bloomberg terminal about how that feeds into volatility. Speaking of, today's big number, 100 gigawatts. That's the annual AI compute capacity SpaceX says it ultimately wants to deploy in orbit, a lofty goal made no easier by the challenges of building and maintaining networks of thousands, even millions, of these specialized spacecraft in a harsh, harsh orbital environment. What does a space-based data center look like? Bloomberg did a mock-up of how these craft would work. So this is the body. Inside, radiation-tolerant AI chips, right in here. Around them, networking layer, power, thermal management, flight control systems. Then for communications, the satellites could rely on laser links around here, rather than your traditional radio frequencies. That's kind of the squiggly line beaming back down to Earth, handling that enormous flow of data to power these systems. Absolutely massive solar array panels, as well as batteries to store that energy when the sun's not there, right, when it's blocked. This up here is the radiator. On Earth, data centers use air, or they use water for cooling. In space, radiators disperse the heat into deep space, and they're going to need to handle far more heat than today's current designs. Out of this world? Yes. Our next guest has already started down this complicated road. Philip Johnson is the CEO and co-founder of StarCloud, which launched the first NVIDIA H100 chip aboard its satellite this past November. Put myself on the spot here. You tell me, what was my explanation of the basics of orbital data center like? Did we get it right?
2: excellent explanation.
1: So for you, this is real, right? An H100 inside the form factor of a satellite. Explain how you got to that point, the engineering challenge, the deployment.
2: Yeah, for sure. So we, as you rightly mentioned, we launched the first NVIDIA H100 in November last year. Actually, we launched a satellite which has 5 GPUs, 3 from NVIDIA, 3 from ARM, but the H100 was the most most important and interesting one. And the way we got there is we started the company about 2.5 years ago, and we had a very quick development cycle for that first spacecraft. And I think on the screen here, actually, you can see one of our early renders of a very large 4 kilometer by 4 kilometer solar panel with a 5 gigawatt cluster in the middle. That would be for something like training. We're more going to be doing things like, right now we're very focused on these small inference nodes. So we'll be launching, we just filed with the FCC for a constellation of 88,000 of them, which enables us to deploy about 20 gigawatts of compute.
1: And Philip, we're zooming out now. This is a case study of a 5 gigawatt data center. Can you just reiterate what you said about the scale of the solar arrays? What were the numbers on that?
2: Yeah, so this solar array on the screen is about 4 kilometers by 4 kilometers, with about a 1 kilometer by 4 kilometer radiator down the back there. I would say that renders from a couple of years ago when most AI workloads were for training, and it seemed we wanted to show that if you wanted to do any kind of workload, you could. And so we showed the hardest thing. You know, actually now it looks like 99% of all AI workloads will very soon be inference. And so we don't need to dock.

0: together a large structure like that, and that's the reason we're now doing this distributed constellation of much smaller satellites.
1: So you know, Philip, I want to be honest with the Bloomberg Tech audience. I invited you onto the program because this is SpaceX's pitch, right? A vast network of orbital data centers. And I guess that we, in SpaceX's case, we're still waiting for the designs. And Elon Musk has said that, you know, in the coming weeks, he will show his hand on that. You're a company that is already doing this, yes, at right now a limited and small scale. I just wondered if you'd account for that, you know, the idea that SpaceX plans to do this and, you know, how StarCloud will fit in with that.
0: Yeah, for sure. I mean, I think we really are talking about potentially the largest market opportunity ever. We're talking about trillions of dollars per year of CapEx will be deployed in space. And so everybody's going to have to have a solution for space compute. Some of that will be using SpaceX, but you know, certainly lots of other people are going to want more independent clouds. And so that's the customer base we're going after. Initially, also, we'll be serving workloads to other spacecraft, providing edge and cloud services for other spacecraft.
1: What about the deployment of your satellites? Are you a customer of SpaceX on the rideshare program, or how does that work?
0: Yes, we are a very happy customer of SpaceX on both the rideshare program and potentially for dedicated Falcon 9 launches. Don't want to speak too soon, but we should have some interesting things to say about that soon.
1: You come back on the show when you're ready. Let's end here. What's the ripple effect of this SpaceX IPO going to be for you, right? Is there going to be a trickle down?
0: Yeah, we're already seeing it. I mean, there's just enormous interest in the space industry that wasn't there before. So we raised actually the fastest unicorn round coming out of YC ever. So in 17 months, we went from basically zero to $1.1 billion valuation with a $170 million raise. I think a lot of that is fueled by people now understanding space, realizing there's a huge market opportunity there. And you know, that's in large part because of the SpaceX IPO.
1: StarCloud CEO and co-founder Philip Johnson, really grateful for your explanation of the technology, but also to hear about what you guys are working on. Come back. Thank you. The challenge of satellites reaching orbit has mainly been solved through reusable launch vehicles, i.e. SpaceX. But one critical bottleneck remains: scaled satellite manufacturing. That's partly what SpaceX needs cash for. Not just SpaceX. Startup Apex has just raised more than $200 million as it works to increase production of its satellite platforms for commercial firms and government work, including an involvement in President Trump's Golden Dome missile defense shield. Apex CEO Ian Cinnamon joins us for more. Ian, congratulations on the round, and thank you for being here. It's interesting what we're doing. We're trying to encompass all of this future economy. The bottleneck of satellite manufacturing, how severe is that bottleneck? Try and quantify it for me.
2: Satellites have been around for 70 years, right? Satellites themselves are not new. But to your point, SpaceX has really solved the key part of the space ecosystem, which is how do we deliver the satellites from Earth to space? And to give you a sense of how severe the new bottleneck is, which is actually the spacecraft production, the facility that I'm standing in right now, we call it Apex Factory 1, is capable of producing over 200 satellites per year. That is more satellites than the US government launched last year. And the demand is growing sky high. So for us, we are seeing an enormous shift in the market away from saying, let's launch one large, bespoke, exquisite satellite, and shifting to how do we launch constellations, fleets of satellites that are actually able to work together. And that has led Apex to becoming really that go-to spacecraft platform company in the industry.
1: So Ian, the regular audience of Bloomberg Tech has kind of heard this story before. There's a company in Bulgaria called Endurosat, which basically pitches itself as like the TSMC of Bulgaria, but similar, contract manufacturer for satellites of third parties. Is that an accurate way to also describe what Apex is doing right now in the United States?
2: So Endurosat is a great company, but fundamentally a different business model from us. So okay. What we do is if you want to make an analogy here, right, I would actually say we are the Ford of satellites. So we go ahead and we say we're going to have a set number of products, a small satellite, a medium one, a large one. Think a sedan, an SUV, a pickup truck. We design that up front. So we're not contract manufacturing someone else's design. It's ours. And we go and produce them in the factory I'm standing in right now ahead of any customer demand. So when somebody says, I need 100 satellites, or someone like StarCloud wants to go launch a constellation, we're able to rapidly supply them in a matter of weeks or months instead of years with a standard off-the-shelf design.
1: Let's talk about the money. $200 million raise. What is the priority for you to get scaling here? What is the thing you're acting on most quickly?
2: Space is expensive, right? Space is full of hardware. It's full of, you know, expensive launches, buying Falcon 9s, buying other launch vehicles and so on. But Apex is in a very fortunate position where we're actually able to operate as a real long-term sustainable business. We have now raised three back-to-back $200 million rounds over the last 14 months. And we've raised all of them from a position of strength where we don't actually need the capital, but it's simply a way for us to speed up and actually go faster. So for us, that means increased hiring, increased production, and more deliveries to our customers for programs like we announced earlier this week with our partnership with Northrop Grumman on space-based interceptors.
1: Ian, next week, SpaceX will conduct the biggest IPO in history. How is that going to impact you in the immediate and also in the future?
2: It's incredibly synergistic, right? SpaceX has really opened up the space ecosystem and really paved the way for different customers, whether it be U.S. government, allied nations, commercial customers, to shift their architectures from large, expensive, bespoke satellites to fleets of proliferated systems. We supply those proliferated systems. So for us, SpaceX has been a massive tailwind in our favor that's actually helping the industry move forward at a faster pace. We are a great customer of SpaceX. We have a wonderful relationship with them, and we are very excited for their IPO next week.
1: Ian Cinnamon, Apex CEO, the company raising its latest $200 million round. Thank you very much indeed. Coming up on the program, we're going to hear from Thinking Machines Labs CEO, the former OpenAI CTO, Mira Murati, on what her new startup is trying to achieve. That conversation from the Bloomberg Tech event coming up next. I have to check back on markets. Look, this is where we're at. There's a lot of red on that screen this Friday. Tech is underperforming, and that's probably putting it mildly or lightly. NASDAQ 100 is down now almost 3%. The Philadelphia Semiconductor Index is down 6.5%, its biggest drop since October. There is a lot of chatter out there that, well, we were kind of due a correction in chips. The index up more than 80% year-to-date anyway. The S&P 500 is snapping as it stands, a 9 straight weeks of gains run, and yields are higher on the Ecode data. We're going to keep checking that. It's important. This is Bloomberg Tech.
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0: Humans should stay in the loop for AI, says Thinking Machines Lab CEO and founder Mira Murati. She spoke at the Bloomberg Tech event last night with Bloomberg's Emily Chang. Listen to this.
1: The most advanced AI systems are the most incredible tools for thought that humanity can ever have. Mm-hmm. And so how can this change the way that we think? Mm-hmm. And where we're still thinking. And but it's changing the nature of thought, what we're thinking about. Mm-hmm. And this part, I don't think is actually, this part is familiar to us. You know, since the beginning of time, like technologies have, deep technologies have changed what we think about, like language, writing, numerals. I think this is the opportunity ahead of us, this possibility to expand what we think about, and have new tangible things that we think about. And this requires, this requires very intentional, research work and product work in this direction.
2: When I interviewed you, it was early 2023, ChatGPT had just changed everything. You were CTO of OpenAI. A few folks I talked to said you basically ran the place. Just saying. When you left and founded Thinking Machines, were you running towards something or away from something?
1: I most definitely was running towards something once I figured out what the thing was. But I had an incredible, I mean, I had an incredible experience at OpenAI. I was so incredibly lucky to work with some of the most dedicated and most talented people in the world. And that's incredibly special. And I'm very grateful for that experience. And, you know, eventually I had my own view of, and very strong view of how I think this technology ought to be developed. Mm-hmm. And it's very rare to start something from scratch once you have developed such a strong perspective on it. And that's a rare privilege to have, and I think having a company like Thinking Machines gives us an opportunity to focus on where we have the highest conviction and build and orient the entire company around that conviction.
0: That was Thinking Machines Labs CEO Mira Murati along with Emily Chang. Okay, coming up on the program, we're going to speak to Nina Achajian from Index Ventures on how AI is remaking the physical world. A really big conversation that we've been looking forward to for a while. This is what markets look like. Tech stocks are getting hit, and the market is hiking, is kind of boosting its Fed bets, and yields are higher. Eco data, post-earnings digestion, and a little bit of giving back after a hot

0: 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We'll keep on it. 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
3: For years, but as AI moves beyond the digital world and into manufacturing, robotics, industrial systems, investors are betting that that next $1 trillion opportunity is wrapping software into the physical world. There's also the small matter of SpaceX's IPO and the ripple effects for builders in and outside of Earth's atmosphere. Joining us now is Nina Shadin, partner at Index Ventures, an early backer of companies, including Anthropic, but physical intelligence service titan. And I'm so glad you're here with the thesis. I would just point out there's a lot going on in public markets right now. But actually, you know, private markets are quite active in physical AI. You know, I was tracking the data, PitchBook, like 2019 to last year. It's going up. What are you seeing?
4: Yeah, well, thanks for having me, Ed. It's great to be here. And of course, Index and other folks in the Valley have been spending a lot of time investing in the fundamentals of AI, which have been really based on LLM. So at Index, we've done everything from foundation model of Anthropic to inference layer fireworks and then a bunch of application companies. But if you take a step back, actually most of the disruption in software has really been around the knowledge worker, and that's where a lot of the investment has gone. But there's a big white space, which is what does AI do in the physical world? And that's where we've been spending a lot of time.
3: Yeah, you know, for a really long time, in many cycles, software is eating the world. And now people say, well, hardware is eating the world. You're basically saying both. You know, they are joint.
4: Yeah, well, I think if you look at it, there's all of these functions, electrical engineers, mechanical engineers, aerospace engineers, and for decades, they have been using the same software stack. And a lot of these incumbents were built in the 1980s. And there's this huge race, not just the race to get to space, but the race to put better things in the physical world. And unlike some of the things in the digital world, if you get one character wrong in these code, something could actually blow up, like a nuclear reactor or a rocket. And so we're really interested in companies that are trying to solve this deeply technical, very domain-specific problem.
3: Most multimodal, trying to ground the model in real-world physics, you know, in the case of robotics. You know, in my study of software, you know, the VCs that come on the shows would say, we have conviction about this because there's a public market proxy. An example we can point to on how we value this company or the market opportunity for it. In humanoid robotics and other physical AI domains, much harder to do. Is SpaceX going to be a good proxy for that?
4: Well, I think that's why all eyes are on the SpaceX IPO. And I think that it's really opened the eyes to

0: into the private sector in companies that are doing similar things.
1: Yesterday, I was on stage with Trey Stevens from Founders Fund. He made a very simple outline of a thesis on why SpaceX is going to work. Just we'll play the soundbite.
2: We have SpaceX investment in almost every fund, both across our venture funds and our growth funds. So there's a ton of exposure for LPs that were with us since the very beginning and even the ones that joined us very recently. I think, you know, the core lesson that everyone has learned from this experience is never bet against Elon. It's just a bad idea.
1: Pretty simple. Don't bet against Elon Musk. It's a bad idea. I don't know, like, how deeply you read the S1 and you were, and the world that is envisioned for the future or out of this world, and how much that gave you conviction in your own thesis.
0: Yeah, well, I think the way that we have played it is that Elon is a huge talent attractor. And so actually two of the most recent investments I've made are both in former SpaceX founders. So one is Scott Morton from Revel. He spent 10 years at SpaceX.
1: That's right.
0: Doing launch control, and his role there really exposed him to how big of a need there is for better software for hardware, which is why he's now built Revel. And then Sergey Nesterenko, who's the founder of Quilter, spent 6 years at SpaceX, where he was really frustrated that he had to wait for a human to manually lay out a printed circuit board. Of course, printed circuit boards are really important to everything that's happening in chips. So he started Quilter to use AI to autonomously lay out PCBs.
1: We just have 30 seconds. You know, I think that we make the point that whatever happens with the IPO, it will cause some volatility in public markets one way or another. But from the venture capital industry standpoint, I won't ask you to speak specifically on Anthropic. How much do you guys need some big IPOs to get the world moving?
0: Well, I think VC is always rooting for the IPO window to be open. It creates more options for our founders for capital and liquidity. And it's really exciting to see the ones that are lined up today. And so I think folks will be watching them very closely.
1: Nina Shadrin of Index Venture Partners here in SF. Really appreciate the thesis on software into physical AI and hardware. That does it for this edition of Bloomberg Tech. A crazy week. This is what markets look like. Look, tech is down. Part of it is eco data. Part of it was coming. Recap the show on the podcast. You know where to find it. 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

0: Good noon, everyone. Bloomberg Money on personal finance, on retirement, on wealth management, if we have it. I'm Tom Keene, and with me, of course, Scarlett Fu. An hour of great conversation here, coming off the jobs report, a lot to talk about. But really, into next week, there's only one topic for the nation, and that is inflation.
1: Yeah, better than expected job growth in the month of May means everyone's focused on what CPI looks like for the month of May. And right now, it feels like everyone feels behind because inflation is rising faster than your wages.
0: It was 4-ish, and then it was 4.1-ish and 4.2-ish.
1: That's the consensus estimate.
0: Anna Wong has been wonderful on this. She said it's there and oil could come down and everything will be fine. But there's also the technology inflation,
1: yes,
0: led by what we're going to see next week with SpaceX.
1: SpaceX on its roadshow right now could price next week and could begin trading next week at this time.
0: We're going to have great conversations, some Bloomberg people here in a moment. But to tell you, Lizanne Saunders will be with us of Charles Schwab. Not the usual conversation with Lizanne. She is on fire about the betting and the speculation on Wall Street and in your homes. Lizanne Saunders, an extended conversation.
1: Plus, we're going to follow that up with a conversation with J.P. Morgan Asset Management's Gabriela Santos. She's the chief market strategist. She's going to talk about allocation, why people still are putting so much money into cash.
0: She's hugely valuable out on LinkedIn. She's got one single sentence in the panel we're going to put up, our money, a must read, which I think is the heart and soul of what we see in personal finance.
1: You're going to tell us what that is?
0: I'm going to tell you right now, you got to put more money away, and Gabriela Santos leads on that. We're not putting enough money aside. Let's look at the data right now. It's Mike McKee's fault. We had a jobs report today. He got it wrong. It was a surprise. Wait, I got it wrong too. Down negative 300 here with rates higher. But the NASDAQ is a different story, down 2.8%. 2 days in a row. Ed Ludlow, I thought, was brilliant, smarter than me on Bloomberg Technology. It's a correction for what they think is went out there. The VIX up two big figures.
1: Yeah, it was at 15 when we checked just a day ago. Taking a look at the S&P 500, if this decline holds, we're looking at the first weekly drop since late March. A sell-off in treasuries, lower price, means higher yields across the curve, especially at the short end. You could see the 10-year above 4.5% once again. Higher rates means a higher dollar as well. And oil down, which is unusual because oil has been driving treasuries, but not today.
0: What Scarlett and I have done for years, back ages ago when we were together, is good conversation with the street. But far more importantly, there's everyone at Bloomberg working each and every day, again, on personal finance, retirement, and our jobs. We're David Gura with us, of course, Bloomberg This Weekend. Nikki Waller driving all of our money vertical and personal finance. Congratulations on this moment. This is great.
2: Thank you, Tom. Congratulations to you and Scarlett on this
0: moment. Well, we're having fun with it, but nothing matters because Michael McKee was in at 5 a.m. looking for the jobs report. I heard wows when the report came out. Were you surprised?
3: Oh, I was very surprised. Everybody was surprised by this. I was talking with Stephanie Wolf right before the number came out, and she said, well, you know, I have an estimate that's like 105, and I hope that's not too high. And it was way low. And the thing that was even more impressive about it was that we saw April revised up significantly to 179,000 from 115.
0: Percolating in this report is this wage inflation linkage. Are we approaching that debate correctly?
3: Well, it depends on what you mean by correctly. Right now, what we're seeing is a slowdown in average hourly earnings, in part because a number of the jobs that were created, the majority of the jobs that were created, are in the lower income area. So the K-shaped economy situation goes on because we're seeing inflation above that. And Scarlett was talking about in the introduction, the CPI next week. And that could have a major impact on what the markets think the Fed is going to do, particularly since they moved so much today on the jobs report.
0: Can I ask a question?
1: Please.
0: Is he tieless now because of Chairman Warsh? Is this like a new McKee look that we're seeing?
1: This is
0: Powell,
1: McKee 2026.
0: Powell never would have done this, and now he's doing it with Warsh, right?
1: Yeah.
3: It's Friday.
1: I like it. I like the tieless look for McKee. David Gura, also in the introduction to our show, you saw that I paid for coffee with a $20 bill and didn't get any change. This idea of rising prices and inflation, this is going to have massive implications for the midterm elections, isn't it?
4: Absolutely. It's what Bill Galston calls the political power of affordability. And I think, you know, you said at the top, we're all focused on what the CPI data is going to be, PCE data. I think Americans are focused on things like that cup of coffee. And I think there's a limit to how inured we can get to paying $6, $7, $8 for a latte, $20 for the cup from the cart outside.
1: Yeah.
4: I think we're reaching a point at which people are acknowledging that. Obviously, we've seen the spending trends here over the last few months start to change. We hear the administration touting how Americans are relying on or still using their credit cards. Not sure if that's a wholly positive thing if Americans are doing that.
1: So what do you think is the Trump administration's talking points on inflation then? Will Kevin Hassett, the head of the NEC, go on TV to address the public about inflation the same way he did to take a victory lap on jobs today?
4: I don't think he will. And I think this is an administration that's still really struggling with this issue. And I think you've heard in recent days Republicans on Capitol Hill expressing their displeasure with the fact that the president has other things that are attracting his attention, the war chief among them. As this pain really hits Americans across the country, they're looking, I think, for some indication from this White House of what the plan is. That's true of lawmakers. It's true of the American people as well.
0: Some of the voices of Bloomberg on inflation. Let's listen.
5: In the pre-COVID world, no major economy was able to get to even 2% inflation. In the post-COVID world, you know, everybody's every major economy is hanging out at near three or three plus.
6: The reason why inflation's been the focus is because we've been running above target for a while. There's only so many times you can say, well, this is a function of this idiosyncratic factor. This upward pressure is a function of tariffs, and that'll go away. You know, if everything is idiosyncratic, then nothing is.
7: We've seen durable goods inflation go up and remain up over the course of the last year. And that could be another area where we're seeing this stickiness in inflation. If inflation goes up and remains up, certainly we don't have that priced into yields. And certainly we don't have that priced into the equity market.
0: Kim Dawson, the New Edge Wealth. David Gura, I look at that. And to me, with this election, you're the adult here. It's a midterm election. In this June feels like the last week of August or the first week of September. Does everything within your work seem rushed this time around?
4: It does, and that's partly because we've just been through this week where we had six key primary states voting. I think that's making us feel like the midterms are real. And I think in a lot of those races, in Iowa, in California, you're seeing this issue of cost of living really becoming something that's animating voters. So I think you're right about the compression of the timetable here. I think it's also distilling for us what the animating issues are going to be as we get closer to November.
0: Part of what we do here at Bloomberg Money is try to get out in front of next week's show. Nikki Waller's in charge of that, driving all that we have. And on next week's show, there is no other topic than this history of SpaceX. How are you and your personal finance team, our money vertical, how are you treating this historic must moment?
2: Well, that is absolutely right. We will be back here next week talking about the SpaceX IPO, which happens on Friday morning. But right now, we are looking at this as a huge moment for retail investors. Elon Musk has reserved about 30% of the SpaceX float next week for retail clients. That is absolutely huge and represents it's a flipping of the order. Usually Wall Street gets in first and then the rest of us get a chance. But this is really opening it up to his fan base.
0: A leading professor at NYU, someone I respect immensely, said it's way overpriced. He's coming in $30 underneath. Who's going to protect retail in this pricing?
2: Well, that's been a real debate. So we're seeing that there's a lot of FOMO. There are some traditional places like the NASDAQ 100 that are only waiting 15 trading days to put SpaceX in. However, last night we also saw the S&P holding the line and saying that they're going to wait 12 months before they let SpaceX in the indices, which means all of us who are safe, passive investors will eventually be in SpaceX, but maybe we'll get to sidestep some of that initial volatility.
1: It'll definitely create a divergence between ETFs that track the NASDAQ versus the S&P 500, the Qs versus, say, SPY or VOO. The other thing that you've been covering is that SpaceX employees are going to get rich, and they're also organizing and thinking about how they're going to manage their money. And they're doing so by looking at wealth management and saying, I think we need a deal here.
2: This is such a fascinating moment. Elon Musk, who hates unions, who has said that employees banding together doesn't help, these employees who are on the precipice of becoming millionaires have been gathering together to lower their fees and to get better terms for each other.
0: We gotta run. Are you going to the roadshow?
2: The roadshow? No, I'm here in the office, Tom.
0: You're the one person I know that's going to slip into the retail roadshow and get the merch and, you know, all the rest of it.
2: Bring it back to here next week.
0: We'll have to see. To me, it's an historic moment. I mean, Mike, you and I go way back on this. So we'll see. But we're going to do it next week. We've got some great guests lined up as well. David Gura, Bloomberg This Weekend. You're going to show up this weekend?
4: I'll be there.
0: What does it look like? Give me one guess, please.
4: We're going to have the former U.S. ambassador to Israel as we continue to talk about the Middle East. So still a big focus for
0: which
4: us.
0: Which is going to still be a huge, huge story. David Gura and Nikki Waller, Mike McKee, thank you so much as well. Coming up, a conversation with Lizanne Saunders of Charles Schwab. Yes, on the
8: 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It's Bloomberg Money.
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3: Scarlet Fu here. The market's charging forward. We'll have to see on that into the weekend. We talked about inflation. There's a lot of other themes to talk about. Gabby Santos coming up in the next half hour.
4: Yeah, really looking forward to that, especially insofar as how you allocate, whether you're going to stocks, whether you're going to bonds. Inflation means we need all our investments to work harder for us.
3: When we look personal finance, we look retirement, we look wealth management, it is to lift the bar, to raise the dialogue. She's been doing it for decades. Liz Ann Saunders of Charles Schwab joins us today, and I'm supposed to say, how do I stay invested? What sectors look like? What's momentum like? And then you stopped me cold 3 days ago on LinkedIn with a clearing call. What was the catalyst for you to say betting's a drug?
5: How increasingly casino-like the market looks. I was thinking about this the other day. It reminds me of one of the famous Benjamin Graham quotes about, in the short term, the market is a voting machine, in the long term, it's a weighing machine. But we now have this entire infrastructure associated with short-term trading that now is the ecosystem in which these traders live, and it's
3: right.
5: Geared to the voting machine, and many of them haven't even met the weighing machine.
3: But the hallmark of your work over the decades, if we can bring it up right now, guys, give me the money must read. This is terse Liz Ann Saunders. This is different than talking about the markets. The gambler hopes, the investor owns. This distinction has never been more important to articulate clearly. Here's the key line for me and Scarlett, the youngest generation of investors inundated with a message that investing and gambling are essentially the same thing. Every single mail I get, people are furious. Who's the regulator?
5: That's a good question. It's not being terribly regulated right now, not in the betting markets, not even in sports betting, although states do regulation to a large degree in sports betting at the outset, clearly just the legalization thereof, which increasing number of states are doing that. But I think we're going to have to see some self-regulation here and an emphasis on the part of firms like ours that have been around for, you know, 5.5 decades. Doing what we do for purely the individual investor and making sure that the financial literacy component is front and center. And I think that's what's lacking in some of the marketing associated with this, is that financial literacy, that education component. So I'm happy to be one of the voices alongside even our founder, Chuck, who has just passion about this subject.
4: Let's talk about some of the investors in the market, because more people right now own stocks than at any time in history. The pros who are seen as the smart money used to belittle individual investors as the dumb money. Yet it's often the so-called dumb money that's leading the way here. So is that a false distinction now?
5: I think it is. And I think that the labeling has always been unfortunate. Smart money, dumb money. I've often quipped that maybe sometimes it's considered the dumb money because they tend to be the contrarian indicators, leaving aside the Schwab client base, who are all the smart money. But you're right, that contrarian indicator nature of what retail investors used to be seen as, they've been more right than not.
4: Right.
5: What's interesting right now is they just represent one And now I'm speaking specifically of retail traders, not long-term individual investors. Very important distinction between those two. But now you have other short attention span money that's dominating day-to-day trading, the commodity trading advisors and the systematic funds and the long-short hedge fund community. And they're keying off each other and the positioning associated with it. That's why there's so much more research out there now on how everybody is positioned. And then social media has added volume to that kind of conversation.
4: And then you add prediction markets to the mix.
5: Right.
4: I know that Schwab, along with other firms, is considering launching prediction markets tied to financial events as opposed to sports and pop culture, staying away from that part of it.
3: How is that different?
4: Exactly.
3: Help me. I'm the dumbest one in the room. Oh, no. Cortland's the dumbest one in the room. Help me on this. This is important stuff. How do we separate, what'd you call them?
4: Prediction markets?
3: Prediction markets for betting on GameStop.
5: It's a good question. I can't weigh in on what we eventually will do with prediction markets because it's still early in the thought process, and that's not something I'm involved in on a day-to-day basis. But I will say that as a market strategist, I am often interested in what the prediction markets are saying about certain types of events.
4: The wisdom of the crowds.
5: Yeah, right. Because it's a way to gauge sentiment in a unique way relative to many of the classic ways to gauge sentiment. So I don't dismiss that as something purely on the dangerous side of things. I think there, as a market observer, I think there's some value in it.
4: But people say that they can play a role in hedging. Do you see that being used?
5: I think that requires a level of sophistication I think you probably want to have some help trying to do that as an individual investor.
3: The first family member to go down in flames on this was on the Doge.
4: Doge coins?
3: The Doge.
4: Oh, they called it just the Doge.
3: They were shocked. Let's be optimistic. Are our children in this stuff, the laptops on the couch and all the jokes, are they going to learn from losing money? After they lose money the third time, maybe all of a sudden, what was the ETF you called earlier?
4: The VOO.
3: All of a sudden, a basic ETF looks
5: better.
3: Well,
5: they're already losing. It's about a 95% loss rate and a 5% win rate across the betting markets, particularly in sports betting. And the reason is that when you are betting, even if it's something that reads investment-like, you're just a spectator. Mm. You're not a participant. You're not a participant at wealth creation. You're not, the odds are automatically against you. You step back, you're observing. You hope that you're going to have a windfall. Most of the time, you lose the entire bet. That's unfortunate that it may be the pain associated with those losses accumulating that finally says, maybe this isn't the way I should approach investing.
3: A lifetime ago, I knew a couple wandering down the street, and they were retiring because they'd made it big, and I think it was Oracle. Do we have a whole cadre of people out there planning retirements right now because AI's gone up?
5: Sure.
3: And it's going to evaporate away?
5: But what I fear is that our minds and our emotions maybe play tricks on us. I had a very interesting conversation about a year ago with a former NVIDIA employee that had a ton of that stock. And I was in earshot to a conversation he was having with his Schwab financial consultant. And he was ruining the fact that he agreed to trim 5% of the position, even though the financial consultant had said trim back 10 as he's planning for retirement and lessening that concentrated position. And he said, so I split the difference. I sold 5% of it and the stock went up 20% and I'm mad.
3: Lizanne, we got a problem. I just got an email in. They want a 2-hour show.
4: We can't do that right now.
3: We are going to come back with Lizanne Saunders with Charles Schwab. We want to talk a little bit about her personal view of personal finance. Later on, Gabriela Santos at J.P. Morgan. You've seen her out on LinkedIn talking about so much out there within financial planning.
4: Are you still in Bitcoin, by the way?
3: I am not in Bitcoin. I'm waiting. I'm looking for a value opportunity.
4: Well, it's fallen below 60,000 for the first time since October of 2024 as stocks hit their session lows.
3: Maybe that's our show, not next week. SpaceX, we'll do that the week following.
4: Well, there's plenty of room to see.
3: We'll have to see on that.
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4: At session lows. All right. We have Lizanne Saunders here with us. She is chief investment strategist at Charles Schwab. And Lizanne, a lot of people working in finance are so busy talking to clients like you are that they don't spend very much time on their own finances. What would surprise other people about your own personal investment strategy?
5: Well, the philosophy that I think about that's most important, that I think is lacking in some of the conversations having today, and I've always applied it to myself. And it ties to perhaps my love of jigsaw puzzles, and I know you might think, where is she going with this? But I often ask audiences, what's the most important part of a jigsaw puzzle? And
4: the
5: people raise
4: piece.
5: Their hand, they'll say the corners, you know, the last piece. And I always say it's the picture on the box. Because try doing a 1,500 piece jigsaw puzzle without having any sense. So that's the plan. So have a plan. I don't trade. It's not that I'm not allowed to. I just don't have the time to focus on it. So there's people managing my money. I'm very involved. Mm-hmm. But I take a long-term approach. I only make adjustments based on sort of lifestyle changes, not I don't try to time the market in the short term.
4: How often are you checking your balance?
5: You know, it varies.
4: Depending on the environment.
5: Yeah, I mean, if I go on to pay bills, then I'll see what... You know, it's flashing right up there on my Schwab statement. But I, you know, I'm not, I don't have a quick trigger. I think that, and I think too many investors, by the way, individual investors solely tie their risk tolerance to their age.
4: Right. Yes.
5: And that's a problem. You can be young, but if you're going to panic at the first 10% drop, you're not a risk tolerant investor.
4: Very well said. Lizanne, thank you so much for being on our program today. Lizanne Saunders, chief investment strategist at Charles Schwab. Coming up, a conversation with JP Morgan Asset Management's Gabriela Santos. This is Bloomberg Money. Tom, you're psyched for this, right?
3: Yes. I was trying to get in there, the Led Zeppelin.
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3: From our world headquarters in New York, it is Bloomberg Money. I'm Tom Kane. With me, Scarlett Fu. We need to get right to it, Scarlett. We got to do more than a quick data check here on Bloomberg Money. Markets are moving.
4: Markets are moving, and it's one of those things that the president has said he doesn't like. Good news is bad news, right? Good economic news, better than expected jobs report, has led to declines in equities. And in fact, you have the S&P, Dow, NASDAQ now at session lows. And if these declines hold, we're looking at the first weekly drop in the S&P 500 since late March. Tech is leading the way down. Look at the NASDAQ 100, now 29,000. You do, of course, have these indexes near record highs. So that's the backdrop here. That's the context. But there is a little bit of volatility picking up here with the VIX now above 18.
3: I still think it's a rate environment and also some angst about what we're going to see on inflation next week. That 4.2% statistic, the ute of America's never seen that number.
4: That's a consensus estimate right now, and you certainly see yields coming up.
3: Across the asset, we look at equities, bonds, currencies, commodities. Scarlett and I have been doing that for more than a few years. Equities lead the way down, but you have substantial yield move. I really want to point out the 2-year yield is up on that early shift off the jobs report to a rate increase anticipated by the Fed into 2026. Spot there, yen went through 160 for Global Wall Street tuning in. Weaker yen, you wonder where the intervention story will come in. And Brent crude pulls down $2. I'm sorry, maybe it's Iran. David Gura will tell us tomorrow on Bloomberg this weekend. Or maybe it's just wait, rates up, equities down. Maybe we do get that slowing economy.
4: It's all about concerns about inflation at the moment, and AI plays a big role in that. AI disruption concerns are rolling through every single industry, and now the technology is threatening one of the cushiest white-collar jobs, that is providing wealth management advice. Our Suzanne Woolley writing in today's Big Take, quote, when pressed on what exactly they offer that AI doesn't, advisors say that they can help out during life's most extreme moments, things like when a spouse dies or during crises when people need to access resources quickly. quickly. Bloomberg personal finance reporter Suzanne Woolley joins us now to discuss. I mean, sure, that's the kind of add-on service they can offer, but the big question here is whether human financial advisors could really go extinct, or will AI, you know, just kind of help them, assist them in their jobs?
16: I think there's this existential crisis that's unfolding as AI works deeper and deeper into the industry and into their day. I mean, right now, I think advisors see how much AI can help them and free up time. So for now, they're embracing it, but we'll have to see, you know, if it becomes more of a threat.
4: And I think about it in terms of who we're discussing, right? For the wealthy, and we could talk about mini millionaires or high net worth individuals, they want high touch services, high touch products. That means having human beings part of the mix, and they're willing to pay up for it. But you also wonder if that's generational.
16: Yeah, I think that's a great question, because older investors are very comfortable with the idea of having a human advisor willing to pay that money, like you said. But then again, I sort of think while younger investors sort of are much more comfortable with AI, if you have a SpaceX stake and all of a sudden $10 million falls into your lap, you're not going to go running to AI. You're going to run to a human advisor.
4: They're going to run to a human advisor. So I guess the question, therefore, is for those who are relying on AI bots to help manage their money or help them figure out allocations, is that something they can rely on? Is it working for them?
16: I say no. I think that there are still hallucinations. If it's something really simple, maybe AI can help you. But for tax issues and things like that, you know, there's a phrase like trust but verify. With AI right now, I would say, like, don't really trust and definitely verify.
3: Do you think this is all going to work in your wonderful article, The Great Images of Miami Beach? Do you think this is going to work in a bear market? Nobody remembers what it's like when you're down 32%. You're not going to blame AI, are you?
16: That's a really good point, because when stuff like that happens, your advisor can be a huge, huge aid in stopping you from doing something stupid, you know, selling at the
3: bottom. Are you looking at me?
4: Suzanne Woolley, thank you so much. Just a reminder that these wealth advisors are basically part-time therapists, if not full-time therapists.
3: We'll have to see. First loss, Westinghouse options. I knew exactly what I was going to do. Down in flames. She has never been down in flames. Gabriela Santos is a force at J.P. Morgan driving their U.S. strategy. She's more of a force out on LinkedIn. One reason to join LinkedIn is simply her wonderful, wonderful work. Thanks for joining us today.
17: Thank you.
3: What are you going to write for Monday? I want to know right away, what's the Monday theme for Gabby Santos?
17: Well, I'm really interested in this idea about artificial intelligence and what it can and can't replace. And just listening,
3: just
17: listening to the conversation about wealth management, I think investing is fundamentally a human activity. And on a day like today, where all of a sudden you have stocks down 1.5-3%, all of a sudden an allocation that felt good when things were going well, all of a sudden doesn't. And this is crucial when it comes to investing, because the ability to actually stay invested is what actually determines success or failure.
3: Well, that's your hallmark, staying invested. But there's a single sentence in this. This is a money must read with Gabriela Santos of J.P. Morgan. And the last sentence is her money sentence. For a 65-year-old couple, there's a 50% chance that one of them will live to age 90. You're looking at me or beyond.
4: No, 30, no one's looking at you.
3: 35 years in retirement. The solution, saving and investing more. This is Peter Orszag over at Lazard 101. The biggest problem with ERISA 74 is we all thought we could have put a little bit of money in and we'd be fine. And you're front and center in this. Okay, how much do we have to put in?
17: So I think that the important thing is really to plan ahead. So it's not to plan to get to retirement, but it's to plan to get to and through retirement. And so just the time horizon is very different, I think, than people normally think about. It's having enough wealth and income gains to get you through 35 years plus of a dignified, enjoyable retirement. And I think this is where sometimes personal behavior can get in the way. Because on days when the market is down, it may be tempting to say, look, I have this long-term plan. It all sounded good at the time, but let me get out. I'll get back in. The market actually tends to have good days clustered around the worst days. And if you just missed the 10 best ones over the last 25 years, you could have cut your return in half. The other thing that's important to do is also to change your allocation over time. So, of course, as you're younger and if you have a certain risk appetite to take on more risk, but as you get to retirement and through retirement to really think about that glide path
4: right.
17: of the riskier assets coming down and your more income focus going up.
4: So I'm glad you mentioned that because I know Tom doesn't want to retire because he's having too much fun and we just locked him into Bloomberg money for the next couple of years. How does he preserve his capital without losing it all to inflation? I mean, the traditional safe plays like treasuries didn't work in 2022, didn't even work in late March. Gold is like a meme stock, so they're not reliable.
17: Yeah, so I think the number one thing is this difference between saving and investing. So cash isn't always king. Cash rates are now below inflation, but even when they were above inflation, it can only do so much for you. The real growth piece is going to come from other asset classes. If you look at corporate credit, if you look at equities, if you look at private markets. Then when it comes to the actual keeping up with inflation, I think what's important to think about is actually a lot of asset classes like equities are nominal asset classes, right? It's about the volume and the price. So inherently, there's a certain inflation protection there. But if you think directly about diversifying inflation shocks, that's where bonds can only do so much for you. They can hedge against recession shocks or demand side shocks, but they're not very good at inflation shocks or supply side. So that's where we've really thought about diversifying the diversifiers. There's no one magic solution.
4: I like that.
17: You can look at a variety of things, whether it's options to directly hedge the downside. Private markets have a lot to offer, like real estate and infrastructure, transportation. So there's a lot to do, but it's very different than the post-GFC period.
4: Diversifying the diversifier. So there's saving and getting through retirement, and there's also saving for kids' college, and you put that in a separate bucket. 1 year of college, by the way, is now six digits. I was reading New York Magazine, and they said when you add in all the miscellaneous expenses, at least 16 schools have already passed the $100,000 mark, and that includes NYU and USC. I know you just posted something about 529 plans on May 29th. Do we need these plans to do more than what they're currently built to do?
17: So it was a fascinating conversation I had around college savings. It's very top of mind for me. I have a six-month-old son.
4: Congratulations.
17: Thank you. And the team, college savings team, was calculating for me how much it could cost in 18 years to send him
3: to seven figures
17: to my alma mater, Penn, and they estimated it could cost $800,000.
3: Okay, that's the heart of the matter.
4: Per
3: that's
4: year?
3: Absolutely.
17: No, a total. Okay. But I mean, like, at that point.
3: We're going to rip up the script now. We're doing an $800,000 savings plan. Where do you start?
4: Right.
17: And so I think separating, right, you have your retirement money, which is still really important to continue saving for. What we see is a lot of families end up actually using their retirement money.
3: They borrow from it because Nancy wants to go to some fancy seventh grade school.
17: That's right. And so I think ultimately, you can, as soon as you're really expecting a child or even just planning ahead, you can already set up a separate tax-free college savings account, which accumulates over time. And that makes a huge difference, even if you put a little bit over time.
3: Can I segue?
4: Please,
3: is
4: segue.
3: It okay? Gabriel Santos is here. And she's very good. Arnott and Harvey over at the CFA are blowing up the growth and value model. We were all weaned on you're either in growthiness or you're in value. And they're saying there's only two things left, growth cheap or growth fancy. Where is value now, the traditional low PE multiple value? Is it dead?
17: Absolutely not. And I think whether you measure it directly by the price to earnings ratio or not, I do think valuations or expectations are crucial. I mean, if you think about a day like today, all of a sudden you have a bit of a correction in the market, not because fundamentally anything has changed, but because expectations were very elevated, positioning was also very concentrated, and anything that you have that doesn't meet expectations all of a sudden becomes an issue. So we always think about the actual fundamentals, but what is actually implicit in the price.
3: We're going to bring up this now. This is too important, Gabby, off of your wonderful comments earlier in life expectancy, but let's just fold it into the Santos 800,000 plan for Ignatius. Here it is, changing life expectancy. If you're 30-something like Gabby, the answer is you got 81 more years to figure all this out. A fossil like me, I got like 10 years to figure it out, maybe 12 or that. The heart of the matter for J.P. Morgan Asset Management is ERISA 74 or 1994. It's all changed. We're living forever with education costs and retirement.
17: And for my son, for example, he should plan on living a 100-year life. That was a wonderful book I read. And so how do we plan not just to have these really long lives, but to live them in dignity? And that's ultimately to save, but to take that extra step to actually invest. And I very much agree with what Lizanne was talking about previously, that there's also a difference between investing and betting. Mm-hmm. And I think that's where we need to remember that. Because saving for the long term really involves having very diversified asset classes, sticking to them, and thinking about the ABCs, appreciating fundamentals, but also balancing with valuations and concentrating on concentration risk.
3: Gabriella, thank you so much. Gabriella Santos with J.P. Morgan here. She plays Mozart for the offspring, I would assume.
4: Something. It's good for the brain.
3: Opera, Italian
17: actually,
3: opera.
17: Actually, loves Madonna.
3: Oh, Madonna.
4: Yeah. Even better.
3: Sophisticated. Very, very good. Gabby Santos, thanks so much. Coming up, what a joy we had with Jeffrey Rosenberg a few days ago. We're going to bring you a highlight there. His money book of the summer. That conversation coming up next. From New York City, it is Bloomberg Money.
4: You noticed she said, don't put money.
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2: 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I'm Scarlett Fu alongside Tom Keene. 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And right now, Tom, the top story in the Bloomberg Money page is chilling in money market funds is the hot retail strategy now, but it pays almost nothing.
3: I looked at the BTMM screen this week for the first time in ages, and there's yield there. After inflation, there isn't.
2: That's what I mean. After inflation, yeah. It feels like there's nothing. But they're behind.
3: Back to zero interest rates not that long ago. It looks like a gold mine out there. You mentioned earlier this week $8 trillion in money market funds.
2: 8.3.
3: Something's changed in America. I was told 3 or 4 years ago books were going to die, books were going to go away. Get your Kindle out, your pad, whatever. And if you look out on Twitter, books are in. Some kid, they say they're dad books. You got kids reading War and Peace and Anna Karenina and all the rest
2: of it. Anna Karenina's a dad book?
3: No, it's not, but it's like books are in again, and we are thrilled to look at the books that are out there right now, and it's the money books of summer. Let me show you my book. I picked this earlier on. This is a more academic book. It's a more dweeb book. No math, but it's a giant. Barry Eichengreen of Berkeley. Money Beyond Borders, and why this is important to all of us is every chapter, the Dutch, the Italians before the Dutch, the English of the 19th century, and now America, every chapter, Scarlett, ends in a kind of financialization, a fancy people in suits and bow ties trying to make an arbitrage, trying to make
2: a niche. Love the fact that it goes through history, because that's what we all tend to forget as well. So my book that I just finished reading is Lloyd Blankfein's memoir, Streetwise, Getting to and Through Goldman Sachs. I like the whole thing about how he felt like an outsider because he came from Jay Ahrens, but what I thought was really interesting was he advises young people interested in finance to study history in college, because that way you understand cycles, you understand context, you understand human behavior.
3: And what's interesting about the CEO books is you know right away, are they genuine or not? And Blankfein's came right out.
2: His sense of humor is all over the place. I mean, especially in the captions for the pictures, they were great.
3: And can you imagine the book that Jamie Dimon's going to write someday?
2: I'm sure there's a bidding war for that already.
3: His annual report is a book in itself.
2: There you go.
3: I forgot about that.
2: All right. Well, we actually caught up with BlackRock's Jeffrey Rosenberg earlier this week at a special Bloomberg Money event held right here in New York. And we talked with him about books. And here's what he said about what he's reading right now.
4: I happen to be reading an older book right now, Scott Galloway's The Four, but the thing, which is a great book.
5: About Big Ten, right?
3: Reread it right now is brilliant. I'm going to do that.
4: So it was ahead of its time. It's great. But I would say, you know, as a bond investor, like I do bonds, I do macro. Yeah. I don't do tech. There's more tech coming into the fixed income space now. There's issuing, but historically it's not my kind of MO. So you look at like, where are the weaknesses? Where are the blind spots? And so technology has been one of that. And at the same time, recognize that in your personal finance, technology is such a driving force. What we're talking about, you know, 45% of the equity market, top 10 companies, it's all technology today. So how did I fill that gap in? I got three book recommendations. It started with The Innovators, Walter Isaacson. Mm-hmm. It gets you from like, you know, history to the present day. Fabulous foundational book for understanding technology. Second, Machine Age, like that leap forward. All of a sudden, when the translation devices went from crap to amazing, like what happened? And that's the second Machine Age. And then the third book is Chip War. I mean, just the focus on NVIDIA and the geopolitics around it. And how did we get to this place where, you know, fabs and ASML, which is an incredible story, incredible story of human innovation, the most complicated machine ever created. It's an incredible story. And to kind of understand that as the leaping off point to our current AI frenzy, those three books, but definitely end with Chip Wars.
2: That was Jeff Rosenberg talking to us earlier. And the common thread through all the books we just talked about, history.
3: Chris Miller writing for the FT this week, his book Chip Wars, that's the one book I'd throw at the kids. Shut up and read it.
2: And that's what Jeffrey Rosenberg's reading as well.
3: Spectacular book to explain where all this modern semiconductor stuff came from.
2: Yeah, absolutely. And it's a big reason why we have to tread very carefully with places like Taiwan as well, given that it's the home of all the semiconductors.
3: Precisely.
2: Coming up on Bloomberg Money, the market moving events impacting your money. That conversation up next with our Lisa Mateo. 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

0: 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It's easy. One, set a reminder with your smart speaker by saying, remind me to listen to Hot Mics Monday through Thursday at 12 p.m. Eastern, 9 a.m. Pacific. Two, when it's time, just say, play Hot Mics on TuneIn. And you're in for unfiltered takes, A-list guests, and the stories everyone else is too scared to touch.
1: Welcome back to Bloomberg Money. I'm Scarlett Fu alongside Tom Keene. It is Friday with a little over 3 hours until the closing bell. And Bloomberg This Weekend's Lisa Mateo joins us now with a look at upcoming events impacting your money. What do you have?
2: Yeah, so we have inflation data for one, SpaceX IPO for two. So let's start with the inflation data first. Please. So we have CPI, PPI all next week. We have CPI that comes out on Wednesday. So stay tuned for that. If we look at the numbers, okay, so year over year, the prior was 3.8%. The expectation is 4.2%. So it's a big number. It's a big increase.
1: The four handle makes me uncomfortable.
3: Right. I mean, I look at this, Lisa, and all I can do is the look ahead.
2: Yeah.
3: Do you have tickets Monday for the Knicks? That's just all I want to. You're the one person.
2: $100,000.
3: You're the one person I know that actually could pull off 20 rows back.
2: I wish. And we're going to get to those tickets because that's a big thing. And the World Cup tickets, too.
1: Yes.
2: On top of that, it's going to be a big thing. Mm-hmm. So we have the CPI, right? But then PPI comes out on Thursday. So we have that, too.
3: Yeah.
2: Their numbers, if you look year over year, the prior was 6%. The forecast is for 6.4%. Oh. So another increase there as well.
1: And that's a leading indicator.
2: A leading indicator and a lot of things just to keep an eye on. We've seen the price of gas increase. They're also looking for the price of airfares, how much that will increase as well. And then looking ahead, Bloomberg Economics is talking about the memory chip shortage, how that's going to play a role, too.
3: Amazon's very big on that.
2: Yeah.
3: She brought it up. It stopped me cold.
2: Yeah, like, because consumer electronics,
3: in September,
2: the price.
3: October.
1: Don't you have to buy a laptop?
2: I have to buy a laptop for an ongoing, incoming college kid now.
1: Yeah.
2: So the laptop, if you have to buy cameras or anything like that, you have to keep an eye on.
3: To me, the look ahead, is, as we mentioned with Nikki Waller earlier, driving all of our money vertical. Lisa, how are you in Bloomberg This Weekend approaching SpaceX this weekend?
2: SpaceX, a lot. Ed Ludlow is going to be on. So it's going to be...
3: He's working on the weekend?
2: Ed Ludlow loves us.
3: Really?
1: Ed Ludlow makes exceptions for them.
2: He makes
3: That's
2: exceptions.
3: Impressive.
2: But just to hear the talk about, you know, how this is record-breaking, you know, the numbers behind it, $75 billion, that's what they want to invest, 555 million shares,

0: happen. 27.
1: They don't know what's going to happen.
0: But in the old days, the pros looked out 2 years and 3 years routinely.
1: Yeah, that you could do that and rip it up constantly.
0: It's just gone.
1: Yeah.
0: The look ahead is gone looking out.
1: I'm just looking ahead to tonight when you've got the Knicks game and Monday when we bring it back to New York for game three.
0: It's exciting. It's fun.
2: And there's reports that President Trump could be there. Like, it's crazy.
0: Gabriela Santos, shout out. J.P. Morgan's lighting of their building is spectacular.
1: In Knicks colors.
0: The orange and the blue in Knicks color. And all.
1: Love it. Love it.
2: And will the season ticket holders, who they do, can get them at face value? Are they going to hold them? Are they going to sell them? What are they going to do? You could sell them for $100,000. I don't know.
1: It's a good arb. I have to say, it's a good arb.
2: And then we have the World Cup, right? So the World Cup kicks off. First game in the U.S. is Friday, but Thursday kicks off in Mexico. But those tickets, too, are going for a different price. You know, it's supposed to be made affordable, but yeah. If you look at the Category 3 prices, not so much.
1: All right, Lisa, thank you so much for bringing that to us. Lisa Mateo of Bloomberg This Weekend. And make sure to watch Bloomberg This Weekend every Saturday and Sunday morning starting at 7 a.m. New York time.
0: It's Bloomberg Money, and we hope we've done personal finance, retirement. 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
1: And that's a wrap for our first ever episode of Bloomberg Money.
0: Was this the first one?
1: It was. And we'll return next Friday at noon
0: it's
1: Eastern.
0: It's incredible. Yeah. We did it without rehearsal.
1: We'll see you then. This is Bloomberg Money. We did it without rehearsal. As
0: you
1: if.
0: Really have tickets? That's amazing.
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0: The blowout jobs report is blowing a hole in the market. Welcome to the Friday edition. As the May jobs report sends interest rates higher, pulls stocks lower, just a week ahead of the biggest IPO in history. I'm Joe Matthew alongside Kaylee Lyons in Washington. President Trump, Kaylee, wants lower interest rates, but the market is making a very different bet today.
1: Yeah, the market instead is thinking that the Fed could hike rates by the end of this year, because with the jobs data showing that at least that part of their dual mandate seems to be holding up okay, gives them a lot more room to focus on the other side of the mandate, which is inflation. Yep. The thing is, President Trump today argues on True Social that growth doesn't necessarily mean inflation, as he suggests stocks should be going up, not down, on the back of 172,000 non-farm payrolls.
0: It's a huge number. The unemployment rate staying the same, but there are concerns here about what that means in terms of handcuffing the Fed or, in fact, prompting rate hikes. To your point, Kaylee, and we're seeing real liquidation and some super high flyers of late that are pulling the indexes lower. It's not all being pulled out of the market, though. This rotation that we were seeing yesterday into some of the big banks, finance and healthcare, continues today. It's not looking good on the index level, however.
1: Yeah, and not looking good for the AI trade. And of course, the AI trade and stocks associated with it happens to represent the bulk of the weight in these markets, especially say the NASDAQ 100, which is why you were seeing that drastic underperformance today. So let's get a check on the numbers now as they stand. We're down more than 3% on the NASDAQ 100. And Charlie Pellett has a look at that and the other figures for us up in New York. Hey, Charlie.
2: Hi, thank you very much, Kaylee and Joe. And I'm going to continue, lead things off with the NASDAQ 100. Right now, that index is down 3.2%. We've got NASDAQ down 2.9%. All of this, to keeping it in context, we've got the S&P 500 index down 130 points, down 1.7%. The Dow at a record yesterday, today tumbling 385 points, down by 0.7%. Wall Street's historic weekly run set to come to a halt. Stocks and bonds are falling after that solid jobs report this morning. Our coverage will continue. The Russell 2000 index of small cap shares down 2.6%. The VIX on the rise above 18. The SOX, the Philadelphia Stock Exchange Semiconductor Index, hard hit today, plunging now by 7.5%. Some of the names in that index: NVIDIA down 4.9%, Micron down 9%, Broadcom down 5.8%. The 10-year now at 4.52%, the 2-year 4.14%, the 30-year 4.99%. Gold at 43.41 the ounce, down almost 3%. West Texas Intermediate crude holding above 90 at 90.16 a barrel, down 3.1%. Brent 93.08, down by 2%. Bitcoin, we did trade briefly below $60,000. Bitcoin now back to $61,250, but Bitcoin today down by 3.6%. I mentioned the move lower in crude oil. Oil majors down as well. ExxonMobil down 1.2%. Chevron right now down 0.6%. ConocoPhillips trading lower by 1.4%. So again, recapping, stocks lower, S&P down 136, down 1.8%. The 10-year currently yielding 4.52%. For on-demand news 24 hours a day, subscribe to Bloomberg News Now wherever you get your podcast. I'm Charlie Pellett. Joe and Kaylee, that's a Bloomberg Business Flash.
1: All right, Charlie Pellett, thank you so much. As Charlie was just running through, this market appears to be reading good economic news as bad news, while President Trump would prefer that the good news be read as perhaps great news, because he said on True Social that this jobs report today was a great jobs report. And as I mentioned earlier, he said growth does not mean inflation. He poses a question: how else can a country attain greatness? And of course, it's a pitch around economic greatness that the president is likely to be making in Chippewa Falls, Wisconsin, later today, where he's scheduled to hold an event this afternoon. He's en route there right now, Joe.
0: He sure is, on his way to the airport, and we're going to be keeping tabs on that address. Hard to tell exactly what the message will be, Kaylee. The president resorted to the affordability as a hoax line in the Oval Office the other day, and that's not likely what the headline is going to be here. But the fact is, we are looking at a more expensive world with interest rates rising, 10 years above 4.5%. That's going to come through on mortgage rates, and you're paying $4.22 a gallon for gasoline today. In Wisconsin, where the president is heading, it's $4.01. So let's start with the message the president plans to deliver today with Kate Sullivan, our White House correspondent, who joins us now from the North Lawn of the White House, knowing the president has just left the building. Kate, what do we expect to hear from the president today, and why Wisconsin?
3: Yeah, that's right. So the president is headed to Wisconsin right now. His motorcade just left a few moments ago from the White House. It's going to be his first time back in the swing state since the 2024 campaign. And this event in particular is focused on Wisconsin farmers. He'll be speaking this afternoon at a corn and soybean farm in Chippewa Falls, Wisconsin. And it's coming at a time when farmers have been hit particularly hard by the president's tariffs and by the rising fuel costs and fertilizer costs because of the war in Iran. The president's approval ratings have been really slipping because of all of the economic anxiety surrounding the war in Iran. So Trump today is really looking to shore up this key constituency. Midwestern farmers were very critical to his success in winning back the White House. He's really trying to tamp down those economic fears and speak to them directly and try to do what we've seen this White House do attempt to do several times, which is really pivot back to domestic issues amid this war in Iran.
1: Well, we're seeing now, and if you're with us on Bloomberg TV, you can see as well the presidential motorcade rolling up at Joint Base Andrews to Air Force One, where, of course, the president will board and then fly to Wisconsin. Gives me a sense that maybe this event might be running a little bit later than it was originally scheduled. So. He's a little bit behind on his daily schedule here. Kate, he also apparently had the time to speak to the Wall Street Journal and in an interview talked about his tapping of Bill Pulte, the FHFA director, as acting director of national intelligence. He said yesterday in the Oval Office, this is just an acting position. It's not a permanent one. And yet he's telling the Wall Street Journal that there are things he wants Bill Pulte to do in that acting capacity, including firing people in the intelligence community. What can you tell us?
3: That's right. I thought it was really interesting in this interview with the Wall Street Journal. The president said that Pulte, because he's in this acting role, so it's just temporary. He will be naming somebody else in the role. And in this acting position, Pulte does not require Senate confirmation. But I thought it was interesting. He said that Pulte would be less shackled because of this position, because it's just an acting role. He said that Pulte could make a lot of changes. We're expecting from this interview, it seems like a lot of shakeups in the intelligence community. Could make a lot of changes before whoever his ultimate pick is to lead the intelligence agency comes in. But it looked, the president said that he wants to make the intel community smaller. It looks like there are going to be widespread changes, which will have, of course, large repercussions, especially amid the war in Iran. And Pulte has been a controversial pick from the beginning here. Even Republicans on the Hill have been talking about his lack of national security experience. So it seems that there are lots of changes coming for the intel community here.
1: All right. Bloomberg's Kate Sullivan reporting live at the White House. Thank you so much. And President Trump has just climbed the stairs of Air Force One, and he is now boarding the plane again en route to Chippewa Falls, Wisconsin. Kate, thank you. And as Kate was just alluding to, we have seen something of bipartisan pushback in the United States Senate as to the tapping of Bill Pulte in this acting position. So much so that on the Senate floor in the early hours this morning, we saw a procedural vote to advance an extension of Section 702 of the Foreign Intelligence Surveillance Act go down. It failed. The concern, of course, among Democrats and even some Republicans is extending these government spy powers, warrantless surveillance, if Bill Pulte could potentially abuse them. At least that is what they are saying. So let's get into this now with our political panel today. Jeannie Shanzano, Bloomberg politics contributor, Democratic analyst, and visiting democracy visiting fellow at Harvard Kennedy School's Ash Center is with us alongside Mark Short, chair of Advancing American Freedom and former chief of staff to Vice President Mike Pence, also former director of legislative affairs in the first Trump White House. So, Mark, on that note, I will come to you first. Has the White House made, and President Trump specifically, a big miscalculation if it wants FISA extended in telling saying not just will Bill Pulte serve in this acting role, but telling the Wall Street Journal that he wants Bill Pulte to reduce the size of our intelligence community?
4: A couple things there, Kaylee. I think that the administration has had mixed messaging on FISA from the start. There's been times when the president, even the first administration, claimed that FISA was used to spy on him. Mm-hmm. And even though I think there were abuses in as far as the oversight of what was happening in President Trump's campaign, that wasn't FISA. And so it's been mixed messaging. I don't know how enthusiastic they really are, so I don't think it's a priority. Mm-hmm. I think the Pulte thing, in many cases, I think the president often throws out names to see what the reaction will be. And it's some cases, candidly just makes a mockery of the Senate confirmation process. But then he takes the feedback and then pivots. And so the feedback is Pulte clearly is not going to get confirmed. So now I'm going to say, hey, Pulte, how about you go clean it out so then I can come forward with a more credible candidate afterward and have a smaller agency for that person to manage. And I think there's probably, honestly, wisdom that I think in shrinking some of the size of these agencies. But again, there's probably a better way to approach that is to make the case as to why I feel like the intelligence community is bloated and what we need to do to make those reforms.
0: This all took place in what was a very long night working through reconciliation. But when it came to that FISA vote around midnight, Secretary of State Marco Rubio shows up in the cloakroom. What does that tell you about the way the White House was managing it in the heat of the moment?
4: I think there's probably some in the administration who are more invested in continuing FISA, and I would imagine Secretary Rubio is one of those who thinks this is important. And I think there's, I agree with that. I think it's incredibly essential that we continue FISA, and it should get reauthorized, and hopefully that, that transpires. I think at this point there's kind of posturing to say, hey, we're not going to get Pulte confirmed, but I think the administration probably knows that anyhow. So when the Pulte thing gets cleared up, I think you'll then see FISA move forward.
1: Okay, so does the Pulte thing in your mind, Jeannie, have to be cleared up before the Senate will advance FISA? The deadline is June 12th. They're not working with that much time here.
5: No, they're not. And it does have to be cleaned up. And I think, you know, one thing that has been left unaddressed in this conversation is what the outgoing DNI was doing to curry favor with Donald Trump prior to leaving, which was going down to Georgia to address the 2020 campaign and election, which Donald Trump still believes was stolen, and really unprecedented for the DNI to be down there and then to allow a conversation between the FBI agents on the scene and the President of the United States, as was reported. And so now we have her pushed out and leaving, and we have the replacement, somebody with absolutely no intelligence background whatsoever, but even more intent on currying favor with Donald Trump. And that has a lot of people concerned. I believe it's not just going to be about cleaning out the intelligence agency, which is enough. He's in there for 210 days. That gets us to late December, when he will be overseeing the nation's intelligence agencies through the midterm election. And there's nothing Donald Trump wants more than the GOP to win the election, or he will cry foul and interference. And that is the real concern here. That is what Donald Trump wants him to do as DNI. He has no intent on putting him up for a confirmation in the Senate. He doesn't even care about that. It is going to be about getting retribution, as Pulte has already been doing, and having a better place to do it from against his enemies, and also about crying foul if the Republicans don't do well in the midterm election.
0: Well, after an 18-hour marathon Votorama, Jeannie, the reconciliation plan passed. This is more than $70 billion for ICE, Customs, Border Protection. 5247 was the final count. This is the same debate that led to the longest government shutdown and the longest partial shutdown in history. What did Democrats have to show for it, knowing that there was no demasking and there was no action on warrants when we're talking about immigration enforcement?
5: Yeah, and to add to that, they don't have a lot to show for it. But of course, Republicans just put another $70+ billion in the hands of ICE and CBP. I'm sitting here in New York. Look at what is going on in the detention center in Newark, where people are on a hunger strike. And the charges that this is being run like some kind of concentration camp. And if the administration wants to push back on that, you'd think they would allow transparency and allow the governor of New Jersey, the senators who are funding this thing, the Congress people funding this, to get into these detention centers and to see what is actually going on there. And yet they are doing everything they can to fight it. So I think Democrats were right to hold the line on this. They lost on the slush fund. Republicans want to go forward with it. And yesterday, Donald Trump said, what? I love the slush fund. I think it's important. So you can bet that'll come back as well. And that's all at the hands of Republicans who have allowed all of this to go through.
1: The slush fund, of course, Jeannie's referring to, is the almost $8 billion for the so-called anti-weaponization fund. Acting Attorney General Todd Blanche says it's dead. It seems that Republican senators decided to take him at his word. But President Trump wants acting AG Todd Blanche to become just Attorney General Todd Blanche. Do you expect this issue to rear its head again in the confirmation process? Can he even be confirmed in the Senate?
4: I'm not sure that he can. I do expect it to come back up, and I think that he'd probably continue to be in an acting role for 18 months. And so I think that's something that you'll see the administration not really care as much about the confirmation process moving forward. I do think, you know, we recite this number as nearly 1.8, and it's important to note, it's actually 1.776, as if there's an homage to our nation's founders that somehow compares the people who are rioting and assaulting police, the people who risked their lives and fortunes to found our country. And so it's I think, important to keep that number in mind. I do think on the reconciliation package as well, this was a fumble on our side, because I think one of the things that led to Donald Trump's remarkable comeback was how poorly the Democrats managed the border. And their continued reluctance to fund CBP and ICE should be a political advantage for us. It should be a stark contrast. But by putting the ballroom funding and the slush fund in the bill, that's been all the messaging for the last several weeks. We've lost the plot on this is actually a border security bill. And so the messaging has been miserable, and it should have been a big advantage for Republicans versus Democrats.
0: So you're ready to do it again? Reconciliation 3.0 is now what we're actually, we were hearing about that from the chair of the Appropriations Committee before this ever took place. I love this line from Senator John Kennedy, who's entertaining every time he speaks, Republican from Louisiana. When people boldly declare we're going to do a third reconciliation package, I generally tell them, I hope you're right. But in the meantime, back off the crank. What do you think, Mark Short?
4: There's not going to be a third reconciliation package.
0: No chance.
4: No. I understand that. I do think it's a good messaging vehicle to say, here's if you were to reelect us, here are the policy priorities. So there's an important reason to move forward with it for messaging to the American people as you had in the midterms. But I think that reconciliation is hard as it is. The margin in the House continue to get more narrow. You're headed to a midterm election, which the president's popularity numbers are in the 30s. You're going to have Republican members looking to distance themselves. And particularly now that the White House has alienated so many senators by their primary efforts, there's no way that you're going to be able to put together a coalition of people that right now is going to be able to support a third reconciliation package. So, again, I think it's good for messaging, but let's not think it's actually going to pass Congress.
1: Well, and as you allude to, these reconciliation packages are difficult, even though they only take a simple majority. This is supposed to be a partisan process. It eliminates the need for a lot of bipartisanship. But we are seeing this pattern where even Republicans seem to not always vote in line with each other or with the president. We saw more evidence of that in the House this week, not, Jeannie, just with the War Powers Resolution that passed, but with yesterday as well, the passing of an advancing of Ukraine aid and sanctions on Russia. It obviously got to the floor via a discharge petition, but you had a number of Republicans, 18 of them, vote with Democrats on this. What does it tell you?
5: Yeah, that's right. It says that as time has gone on, Republicans are feeling like they can occasionally take a step out from what the president and the administration want them to do. And I think it's not a huge surprise on Ukraine funding. There's been a lot of Republicans who have long supported that. But I do think we are seeing more of that. That's partly why the president didn't get his ballroom and he didn't get his slush fund, was because obviously Republicans who have control said they were going to put their foot down on those kinds of things. And, you know, on this reconciliation 3.0, I agree with Mark. I don't think this thing is going to make any headway. But can you imagine what Donald Trump would throw into the mix if it was going forward? I mean, as of now, we've got ballrooms and slush funds. Yesterday, he's talking about promenades. I mean, I just can't imagine what he would throw into the 3.0, you know. So there we go.
0: I don't know. He's still got private funds for the ballroom, right? They're not stopping building that thing.
1: Yeah.
0: We'll find out together. Mark Short, Jeannie Shanzano, thank you both for weighing in. Great insights and a fascinating conversation every day here on Balance of Power. Alongside Kaylee Lines, I'm Joe Matthews. Stay with us with much more ahead on the Friday edition of Bloomberg TV and radio.
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2: It's 121 on Wall Street. We do check markets all day long. The here at Bloomberg, the Dow, the S&P, NASDAQ very much in the red. Hotter than expected jobs numbers have Wall Street selling off right to the numbers here because we got this historic weekly run coming to a halt. S&P down 140 right now at 7444. You recall earlier this week we were trading and closing above 7600. Right now the S&P is down 1.8%. We've got the Dow retreating from yesterday's record. Down 440 now, a drop there of just about 0.9%. To be sure, S&P very close to session lows. NASDAQ down 823 points. Had to pause to make sure that 800 number was correct. 822 points lower on NASDAQ. That is a decline right now of 3%. NASDAQ 100 index down 1,052 on the NASDAQ 100 index. That is a drop there of 3.4%. Fast moving markets. Got to keep it locked into Bloomberg Television and Radio for the very latest. The SOX, the Philadelphia Semiconductor Stock Exchange Index, it is plunging by 7.8%. All of this with a VIX below 19 now. A 10-year at 4.53%, the 2-year 4.15%, and a 30-year 4.99%. Gold at $43.40 the ounce. Spot gold down 0.3%, down a 3%. West Texas Intermediate crude 90 even a barrel, down 3.3%. Brent crude 92.87 a barrel, down by 2.3%. Bitcoin 60,864 was trading briefly below 60,000. Tech names hit hard. Among some of those names, Nvidia down 5%, Micron down 9.4%. Shares of Broadcom, they are down 5.2%. Advanced Micro Devices down by 9%. So again, recapping the equity numbers, big numbers to the downside. NASDAQ down 780 points now, down 2.9%. NASDAQ 100 index down 1,015 points. That is a decline right now of 3.3%. I'm Charlie Pellett, and that is a Bloomberg Business Flash.
3: Well, Charlie just said it all. This is not a good day, and it does feel like we're going from rotation to outright sell-off, depending on where you're looking. There are still some green shoots in this market, but we are seeing new lows for the session. So we quickly want to bring in Nora Melinda for a little more color on this market. Bloomberg Markets correspondent. Nora, we've got a stronger-than-expected jobs report, got interest rates moving higher. Is there more to it than that as the markets anticipate higher rates? We're also coming off some challenging earnings, or at least the way they were interpreted. They were actually pretty impressive reports from the likes of Palo, CrowdStrike, Broadcom, but the reactions were severe.
4: Well, expectations are high in the market as you think about all these tech names, so much money being spent in this sector more broadly. But the question is whether or not all the money that's being spent in the sector, when we think about artificial intelligence, whether or not that's actually going to pay off. So today, as you really factor in that strong surprise jobs report that we got today, and you also think about the earnings that we got out of Broadcom and some of the peers, you're really seeing a crackdown right now on the tech sector. If you dig into the S&P 500, information technology, that sector alone, the worst performing group in the S&P 500, no surprise there, down more than 4%. So what I'm hearing from my sources is, yes, we are seeing an acceleration of this sell-off, but it's really focused on the tech space. It's a rotation that we're seeing playing out right now, because as you mentioned just a bit earlier, we do still have some green shoots in this market, taking a look at consumer staples, healthcare. So you're seeing investors on Wall Street really rotating out of these high growth names that we're seeing in the tech space and really shifting towards some of those more defensive sectors. That's where you're really seeing some positive gains here in the market.
5: Okay, so if we're seeing a market that is rotating out of tech and high growth areas, what's the appetite going to be for a more than $1 trillion, almost $2 trillion valued company in SpaceX when it debuts next week?
4: And that's the question. We're just a week away from that. And there is a question as to whether or not what the appetite would look like, especially because SpaceX is not the only IPO that we have upcoming or expected from some of these names in the tech space. What I find to be particularly interesting when we think about the SpaceX IPO is the fact that Musk has reserved about 30% of SpaceX float for retail clients. Now, that's different when we think about the fact that it's usually Wall Street that gets a jump on IPOs like this. But the idea that we're seeing retail really having this a space being reserved for them, it's really showing you about how the retail Main Street is really involved in some of these massive names that we're thinking about, specifically SpaceX, as we're thinking about this IPO coming next Friday.
5: Mm-hmm. All right. Bloomberg Markets correspondent Nora Melinda, thank you so much for joining us. And of course, we're all looking forward to the debut of trading next Friday. But that's next Friday. This Friday is a jobs Friday. And obviously, while the market isn't necessarily taking the numbers well, the White House is trying to put a positive spin on it. This was the National Economic Council director Kevin Hassett on Bloomberg earlier.
6: We're getting positive jobs numbers because we've got high wage growth and native-born Americans are rushing into the labor market in droves. And so that negative story is gone. The Trump economy is surprising Wall Street analysts over and over again, and they need to maybe think about getting the supply side of their model fixed. If the Fed, you know, pays close attention to the data and thinks about why it keeps surprising on the upside, them especially, and surprising on the downside on inflation. I mean, absent the Gulf issue, the inflation basically would be completely under control right now.
5: For more, we turn to Christopher Smart, founder and managing partner of Arbroath Group and former special assistant to the president at the National Economic Council during the Obama administration. Christopher, welcome back to Bloomberg TV and radio. We heard Kevin Hassett there allude to high wage growth, and I'm not sure if you view the wage growth numbers today of 3.4% as being that high on a relative basis, at least relative to recent years, and especially considering where inflation is. Do you take confidence in this labor market from the strong headline number in terms of thinking of the overall economy, knowing that with the inflationary pressures still out there, there may be some headwinds on the ability to actually consume, even if you are employed?
7: Well, Kaylee, Joe, good to be with you. I think it is one of those moments where markets and analysts were clearly surprised by this number. I think, as Kevin Hassett pointed out, you know, of all of the distribution of forecasts, this beat even the most optimistic forecasts. I'll pause and just say it's a little troubling to hear the administration keep focusing on native-born Americans and jobs for them rather than legal immigrants to this country. But I'll set that aside. I think they're enjoying a tailwind from corporate earnings that have been high, of investment that has been good. I think you can sort of try and look through and separate out investment that is going into the AI boom versus things that may or may not be related to the president's tariffs and other immigration policies. But I think what is really remarkable is that all of this is happening in the midst of a continuing crisis in the Middle East, a Strait of Hormuz that looks like it's not opening anytime soon, and oil prices that seem to be high, but mostly taking this all in stride.
3: So I'm just curious how you're looking under the hood at this market, Christopher. It's great to see you. When we consider wages, for instance, you had 172,000 jobs, and it's probably going to mean something when we get right down to it here. The average hourly earnings in this report rose 3.4% from a year earlier. How much pressure could we see on wages rising to keep up with these trends?
7: You know, I think that's what everybody's going to be looking for very closely. I mean, on the other side of it, you've got wages that are increasing costs to companies. On the other side of it, you have a consumer where sentiment has never been lower to rock bottom than it is currently, but that continues to spend, continues to keep those retail numbers fairly steady. Household balance sheets, you know, depending on income levels, but overall are fairly solid. So I think this is a moment of, you know, relatively good news. Now, the market is taking the good news as an opportunity to correct. It's certainly putting bond market projections into, you know, a second or third look with these numbers. But I'll just add and say it probably makes Kevin Warsh's first Fed meeting in first few months a lot easier because the pressure is off him right now to make any cuts.
5: Well, but is the pressure going to potentially be on him to hike rates, or is the data not strong enough for that?
7: It's hard to know what the president's going to say, right? But the president seems like he's backed off of that, at least since he was sworn in. Most important, though, I think markets have looked through this, and they want to know, is Kevin Warsh, regardless of what he has said in the past, to get this job, to get through his confirmation hearings, it would be implausible and utterly unrealistic to expect him to be able to bring about a Fed rate cut anytime soon, particularly given these numbers.
3: I think that takes
7: a little pressure off of him to be able to turn around to the White House and say, look, I'm following the data. This is what we're doing. And it reassures markets that they're following the data.
3: I guess he'd have the markets on his side. But when you read Truth Social this morning, I don't know how comfortable Kevin Warsh should be. With a great jobs report, the president writes, like just announced, stocks should go up, not down. That's the way it was for 200 years. Growth does not mean inflation. How would you respond to the president?
7: Well, I've been a portfolio manager for a long time, and when you start saying, oh, gosh, the markets are just wrong, you really need to look in the mirror again and ask yourself if you've really understood what's going on right now. The president has his own particular lens through all of this, of course, but I think if you are an investor today, you clearly see a price shock coming from the Middle East that may or may not last, but it's a shock that comes on top of inflationary pressures that we were still trying to wring out of the system. I don't think this is a moment for the Fed to hike right now in response to what's going on in the Middle East. It's really a moment to stand pat, to see how those dynamics play out, to see how the global balance of supply and demand really levels out in the next several months, even with the straits not opening again or not opening much, because even if there is a deal, it's going to take a long time for them to reopen fully. And so if you're the Fed, this is a great time to be able to say, look, there's a lot going on right now. We're going to do nothing and get paid to do nothing.
5: Well, on the Strait of Hormuz, Christopher, you have a new op-ed in the New York Times, which is entitled, "The Strait of Hormuz is getting less dire by the day." You write that with every passing day, the world is learning to live without the Gulf's seaborne exports. You argue, obviously, that this hasn't been painless. But I guess my question to you is, have we been able to live with it thus far? Because there were inventories to draw from. Those are being depleted now. Could we not still reach a blanket a breaking point when there's no more inventory left?
7: Well, there will be breaking points in certain companies, in certain countries, and maybe even in certain regions of the world, or with certain parts of the hydrocarbon supply chain. You know, LNG is a much more difficult commodity to reorient different parts of the world. But you're seeing a variety of things, as markets always do, responding to those high oil prices. But you're seeing oil coming out through pipelines from the Gulf. You're seeing a little bit of shipping come through, tiny amount. You're also seeing a big response on the part of other producers in the U.S., in Mexico, in Kazakhstan, and other Brazil. And you're seeing some demand destruction in the sense that there are some rationing measures underway in Asia. So all of those things put together help you. You know, we're not headed for some big cataclysmic crash right now. There will be, as I say, a lot more pain ahead. But a lot of what you're seeing right now is the world adjusting to what is unlikely to be a Gulf Gulf supply anytime in the future. There's no way the world is going to rely on the Gulf anytime soon for 20% of its oil supply. So we're going to be looking elsewhere.
3: Christopher may well be reflecting the market attitude on this and why we're not still in triple-digit territory. $90 a barrel today in New York. Christopher Smart, our Broth Group. It's always great to spend some time with you, Christopher. Thank you. I'm Joe Matthew in Washington alongside Kaylee Lines. This is Balance of Power.
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1: It's 1:40 on Wall Street. We do check markets all day long here at Bloomberg. We begin with a developing story headline right now off the Bloomberg Professional Service. A group of states is preparing a lawsuit to block Paramount Skydance's acquisition of Warner Brothers. Now, that is according to Reuters, which cites two sources. Shares are moving on that report. Warner Brothers Discovery down now by 2.3%. We got Paramount Skydance on a down day for the rest of the market. Right now, PSKY, it is tumbling by 7%. Wall Street's historic weekly run screeching to a halt. Stocks hitting by a tech sell-off and higher bond yields after this morning's solid jobs report added to bets that the Fed's next rate move will be a hike. S&P right now down 119. We are off the bottom, but still at 74.64. This in a week in which the S&P did close above 7,600 for the first time. Today, the S&P is down 1.6%. The Dow, after yesterday's record, down 360, down 7/10. NASDAQ Composite Index down 740 for NASDAQ, a drop right now of 2.8%. The Russell 2000 Index of small cap shares down 2.6%. The SOX, the Philadelphia Stock Exchange's Semiconductor Stock Index, down now by 7.3%. And the VIX on the rise, now just below 18. 10-year at 4.53%. The 2-year on this jobs Friday, 4.16%. The 30-year, 4.99%. Gold selling off down $130 the ounce, down 2.9%. Right now we've got spot gold, $43.42 the ounce. West Texas Intermediate crude, just above $90 a barrel, down 2.9%. Barrel of Brent, $93.12 the barrel, down 2%. And Bitcoin, $60,800 on Bitcoin. It is down 4.2%, but it did break below the key $60,000 level. Again, recapping, S&P 500 index down 126, drop there of 1.7%. Briefly, one sports note, the Chicago Bears planning to leave Illinois and head to Indiana after over 100 years. Team intends to build a new stadium in Hammond, Indiana, with the exact site yet to be selected. Joe and Kaylee, that is a Bloomberg Business Flash.
2: I wonder if there might be a little negotiating going on there. Charlie, thank you very much.
3: We've been through that in D.C.
2: Yeah, that's true. Boy, Charlie's had a day, huh? This market's having a day. He'll be back at the top of the hour, 2 p.m. Eastern time, with the latest read on stocks and bonds. Of course, a week from today, we're going to be talking about the biggest IPO ever. That's SpaceX. The appetite for all things space has been remarkable. We stopped down for all the launches around here. Getting a rocket off the ground, though, Kaylee, is not always as easy as someone like Elon Musk might make it seem. As a matter of fact, there's this company, Launch On Demand, that's preparing to break ground later this year. With the massive race underway in Latin America, specifically when it comes to space infrastructure, where do you launch these things?
3: Yeah, especially as we're seeing a widening in the commerciality of space, frankly. Yep. You want satellites up there. If SpaceX is to believe this is going to play a role in AI compute going forward, you need to have the places for all of that activity to originate, to get up to space. And this is something that they looked at in Wall Street Week this week, as Bloomberg's David Westin explored this and how it's not just a race for companies like SpaceX and Blue Origin to vie for space, but it's actually maybe a little bit bigger than that when we think about a geopolitical space race and the competition between the U.S. and China. Listen.
4: As Launch On Demand prepares to break ground later this year, a larger race is already underway in Latin America. Space infrastructure has become a new front in the U.S.-China rivalry.
5: China is aggressively making investments in our hemisphere, particularly in Latin and South America. Also, partnerships that they have made with Caribbean nations to have aerospace applications, satellite demonstrations, civilian applications, also with military application components to it.
4: A recent report from the Select Committee on the Chinese Communist Party warned about China's growing space footprint in the region. including more than 10 satellite tracking stations. Congresswoman Haley Stevens of Michigan is a member of the committee.
5: This is a call to double down on the way our system works. And so we don't want to be ceding ground to China. We don't want to see them continuing to eat our lunch with our neighbors. And we can win this race.
6: I guess you could look at it as a marathon or maybe an ultra marathon, but I don't see an end here. There is not a clear finish line.
4: Carrie Bingen is a director of CSIS's Aerospace Security Project.
6: Well, I thought what was really interesting in the decades that we were competing against the Soviet Union, so much of what was happening in space, it was fueled by government. I think what you're seeing now, which really sets this current era apart, is so much of what's happening in space is commercial. Over 80% of the satellites on orbit today are commercial systems. A lot from the United States, SpaceX, Starlink, but many other countries are now players in space. China has ambitions to be the world's space power. Their presence and their capabilities in Latin America are part of that strategy. They want access, they want influence. They want to be able to band together with these countries in bodies like the United Nations to start shaping where the standards are.
7: We started this program well before people realized that China was, you know, very interested in taking over real estate in Latin America. As we have gotten the Trump administration and President Abinader's administration together, they are aligned on what has been called, you know, the pivot to the Western Hemisphere. So I would call the spaceport more of an artifact of the decision to pivot to the Western Hemisphere rather than, you know, anything else. And we emphasize this is run by a U.S. company that is designed to be commercial, that is complementary, not competitive, with the spaceports in the United States. And we work very, very hard to make sure that they understand we're a friend, not a foe.
2: Really interesting piece coming up on Wall Street Week, which airs right here on Bloomberg TV and radio after the late edition of Balance of Power. It starts 6 p.m. Eastern Time. Kaylee, I have long said, and you've heard it repeatedly on this program, when Americans, if Americans, and it does seem to be a when, not an if, see a Chinese flag on the moon, the urgency under this story will suddenly materialize.
3: Yeah, of course, the U.S. is trying to make sure our flag is back on the moon.
2: That's right.
3: First, we're what, 2 years ahead? NASA says 2028. Is our goal. China's looking at 2030.
2: Got a few more stages on the Artemis before we get there, but that is something that we're watching, along with David Weston's great program that will be coming up at 6 p.m. Eastern. Kaylee, we haven't really had a chance to mention, with so much news here and our focus on the markets today, what's happening in and with Iran outside of the market implications of rising energy prices that so many have touched on already. Iran most recently saying that no progress has been made in talks, and we have big questions about what's happening in Lebanon, where, of course, the conflict between Israel and Hezbollah remains a huge sticking point in our negotiations. It's something the president talked about in the Oval Office just yesterday. Listen.
8: I think Hezbollah, I will tell you, they called us and they said, how about stopping? And I think you're going to see things happen over there. It would be really nice if Lebanon could have some peace. I spoke to Bibi Netanyahu about that. We're going to win one way or the other. It's going to be militarily or on paper.
2: Earlier in the week, the president confirming in an interview some of the spicy language he used on the phone with Benjamin Netanyahu as that conflict continued to rage. Little has changed, though, this week when it comes to talks between the U.S. and Iran. And that's where we start our conversation with Melissa Tufanian, the former senior advisor to the Secretary of State in the Biden administration, managing director at Navigator Research. Melissa, great to have you with us. Thanks for joining our conversation today on Bloomberg. We're going into another weekend here. There are questions about whether we should even be calling this a war. If it is a ceasefire, however, that's a curious word to use as we continue shooting at each other. What needs to develop in the next couple of days to see this not turn back into a real kinetic action, a real war between our two countries?
9: Well, first, thank you so much for having me. And as far as what we need to see, it's serious diplomatic negotiations. It's the President Trump taking this seriously and the Iranians taking this seriously. As you said, we haven't seen progress. A lot of that hinges on the negotiations of what's going on with Lebanon between Hezbollah and Israel, because Iran has told us they're not willing to negotiate until there is a solution there. But really, what I think is important, and I hope for President Trump to keep in mind, is when we think about President Trump's foreign policy. Last year, at around this time last year, his foreign policy, it was his approval rating was about 6 points underwater by Americans. And now when we look at how Americans feel about Trump's foreign policy, he's now underwater by 21 points. That's a 15-point drop over the last year alone. And it's really not surprising. Nearly every American is experiencing those increased oil and gas prices, whether it's when they're paying $6 per gallon at the pump or increased grocery prices due to those increased transportation costs. So Americans really want to see this war come to an end. I think they're desperate for a solution that will help alleviate their everyday costs. And so I think they're eager to see progress on these talks.
3: Well, so when we consider a solution that would specifically alleviate costs, Melissa, it's one thing if we are able to get to a negotiation to have the Strait of Hormuz declared open. It's another for the Strait of Hormuz to actually return in terms of the amount of transit that goes through it in energy supplies to what it was before this conflict. Do you really think we're going to get back there, especially as Iran and even Oman, or Iran contends at least that Oman is involved with this notion that they want to have control over it and potentially charge tolls?
9: I'm not optimistic, and I think you lay this out really well in the sense that what we are now negotiating over, what President Trump, on behalf of the United States, is now negotiating over, is to get back to where we were before this war started. We are now negotiating to try to reopen the Strait of Hormuz that was completely open, and what Iran has now gained in leverage is an understanding that it can block the Strait of Hormuz, that it has the control, whether, as you said, to impose tolls going forward, but also has the ability to keep a chokehold on the global economy. By closing the Strait of Hormuz, it has sent not only prices in the U.S., but prices for people around the world spiraling. And that causes tensions in so many different areas. It raises costs on so many different things. Obviously, fuel prices drive so much of the costs needed for everyday items when it comes to the transportation costs that have to be baked in there. So I think Iran has gained knowledge of leverage that it can use going forward.
2: To what extent will the conflict, where we begin, between Israel and Hezbollah determine the way forward for the U.S. and Iran?
9: It seems that it needs to, and that Iran has said, the Iranian negotiators, its foreign ministers, have said that they need to see a solution in Lebanon before there can be serious progress between the United States and Iran. I know President Trump and his team seem very eager to have talks on Iran's nuclear program, but in order for that to happen, there needs to be progress between Hezbollah and Israel. So I think that's why, as you mentioned in the beginning, the stern language that President Trump told us that he used with Bibi Netanyahu is because in order to get to the negotiating table on the issues that he wants to do on reopening the Strait of Hormuz, whatever the future there may hold on the future of Iran's nuclear talks, the path to get there is through Lebanon, really.
3: Well, of course, President Trump was very proud of the deal to end the fighting in Gaza, though obviously a longer-term agreement has been hard to come by. He clearly wants there to be a ceasefire in Lebanon as well between Israel and Hezbollah. He also, when he came to office, very much so wanted to see an end to another conflict, and that's the war between Russia and Ukraine. Ukrainian President Volodymyr Zelensky yesterday had an open letter to Putin calling for negotiations. Vladimir Putin has rejected that call, saying he sees today no sense in a meeting. Are we getting any closer to a conclusion to that war that we're all paying a lot less attention to these days?
9: It doesn't seem like it. As we've seen, President Zelensky, as you said, has asked for that face-to-face meeting, and Putin has declined it. And so I think Putin feels as though he has the leverage to do that. But of course, Zelensky wants to find the way forward for his country to exist, for his people to know peace. And in order to do that, I think there does need to be those direct talks between Zelensky and Putin. But what we did see recently, just last night here in the United States, seeing that the that Congress in our House passed a bipartisan bill in support of Ukraine, of sending more much-needed aid. So I think that is a good sign in that even as people aren't paying attention to the conflict as much as they used to, as you stated, that the support still exists.
3: All right, Melissa Tufanian, thank you so much for joining us, Managing Director at Navigator Research. We appreciate it. Now, as we were discussing the war with Iran with Melissa, President Trump is actually gaggling on Air Force One right now and reiterated in remarks to reporters that Iran will not have a nuclear weapon. But he's also interestingly talking about AI, as we've seen this idea floated

0: AI stocks are not faring terribly well in the markets today. Charlie Pellett will have a look in just a couple of minutes. We'll meet you back here at 5 p.m. Eastern on the late edition of Balance of Power. Maybe more on what the president said on the gaggle. 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
12: And a very good afternoon, everybody. We are in San Francisco on TV, on radio, on Bloomberg Originals, and of course on YouTube. And Tim, oh, how the sentiment has changed again.
13: Again, it's an interesting trade to say the least, Carol. And we're going to have much more on the trade in just a few minutes. But just to really bring everybody up to speed, if you're just now tuning in, sentiment changing, hiring surging in May, boosting bets on a Fed rate hike, tech stocks really dragging on the NASDAQ, the SOX having its worst day in many months at this point.
12: Yeah.

0: NVIDIA, Broadcom, S&P 500 is actually on track for its first weekly decline after 9 consecutive weeks of gains.
1: It's been quite a run, a record run, a run that we haven't seen on the S&P in a long time, but a very different tone as we get ready to wrap up on this Friday. Hey, so ahead this hour, yes, of course, we're going to talk about that monthly jobs report. We're going to talk about U.S. rates. We're going to talk about the Fed policy, what you need to know. We've got a roundtable coming your way in just a moment.
0: On markets, yeah, John Flood, Goldman Sachs, head of America's Equities Execution Services.
1: He doesn't do TV a lot, from what I understand.
0: No, we're looking forward to that. Natalia Kanijevich is going to be joining us on that as well.
1: All right. Plus, the World Cup, it is kicking off next week. You know that. In the U.S., across Canada, Mexico, get ready for gridlock. Get ready for more subway runs in New York City. And also get ready for heightened security presence and some concerns. So we're going to tackle that part of the event with Dan Arnold. He's Senior Vice President of National Operations at the security firm Proto Security. Our own Vanessa Perdomo is going to be along, too. She, of course, co-host of the Business of Sports podcast. So she's been leaning in all in when it comes to the World Cup.
0: Yeah, looking forward to all that and more coming up over the next hour right here on Bloomberg Business Week Daily. First up, though, a check on the day's trade and top business stories. Charlie Pellett holding down the fort in New York. Hey, Charlie.
2: Indeed. Looking at a down day, Tim and Carol, with the Dow, the S&P, NASDAQ very much in the red. Going to get right to the numbers here because we've got some fast-moving markets. Keep it locked in to Bloomberg to find out how things shake out ahead of the close, ahead of the weekend here. S&P at 74.59. Got to keep in mind, this week we had a record above, and in fact a close above 7,600 on the S&P, but 74.59, where we stand right now, we're looking at a loss of about 1.6%. The Dow, which surged yesterday at a record, it is down by 375 points, down 0.7%. Let's get to where the real damage is, and that is in Techland. NASDAQ 100 index now down by 3.2%. The NASDAQ Composite Index down 2.8%. Among some of those tech names, Micron down now by 9%, NVIDIA down 4.9%, Broadcom down 6%, and Advanced Micro Devices down 8.8%. The SOX, as Tim mentioned, the Philadelphia Semiconductor Stock Index down 7.5%. All of this with the VIX now at 18, a 10-year at 4.54%, a 2-year 4.16%, and the 30-year 5.00%. Gold down 137. The ounce, $43.37. That is a drop now of 3.1%. West Texas Intermediate crude, 90 even a barrel. It is down by 3.3%. Brent, 92.95. The global benchmark down by 2.2%. Interesting day for Bitcoin. Was trading below $60,000. Bitcoin now at $60,781. For Bitcoin, that is a drop right now of 4.4%. One bright spot, Dow Transports. They are advancing. Dow Transports up today by 1.3%, being led higher by FedEx Freight, Union Pacific, and Northern Southern. Chicago Bears planning to leave Illinois. They're heading to Indiana after over 100 years. Team intends to build a new stadium in Hammond, Indiana. The exact site, though, yet to be selected. I'm Charlie Pellett. Carol and Tim, that is a Bloomberg Business Flash.
0: Hey, thanks for that update, Charlie. Do appreciate it. Just a quick correction. I was talking about the SOX earlier, Carol. I was saying it's having its worst day. It's actually having its worst day just going back a couple weeks. I was thinking of Broadcom, which is having its worst two-day stretch ever.
1: Yeah.
0: Shares are down about 20% just in the last 2 days.
1: Well, it's kind of hard to keep track, right?
0: A component of the SOX.
1: These names are on the move, and they've definitely been some outperformers. But for Broadcom, it's certainly a very different trend over the last couple of days. All right. As you know, folks, as Charlie just mentioned, we are seeing stocks and bonds. They are falling after that solid jobs report, and it really added to speculation that the Fed's next move would be a hike in interest rates. I gotta say, I want to pat us on the back. We have had guests, and we've talked about whether or not the markets are underestimating the possibility of a rate hike later this year.
0: Yeah.
1: So just calling that
0: okay,
1: out.
0: Okay, okay. Kudos. Congratulations to you and to our guests.
1: To us,
0: I won't take any credit for this.
1: I don't know. It's Friday. I'm tired. I'm going to take some credit. Hey, as for the numbers, U.S. job growth topping all forecasts in the month of May. The unemployment rate held steady at 4.3%, offering the clearest sign yet that the labor market here in the United States may be breaking out of a prolonged period of lackluster hiring, Tim.
0: President Trump's chief economic advisor, Kevin Hassett, director of the U.S. National Economic Council, joined Bloomberg earlier today on the U.S. labor market.
3: We're getting positive jobs numbers because we've got high wage growth and native-born Americans are rushing into the labor market in droves. And so that negative story is gone. And finally, I got to say, we really love going through the Bloomberg data. And we have this thing that I like to look at, which is the probability distribution of all the forecasts for the jobs number before it comes comes out. And when I looked at it after I got these numbers, I saw that the very, very top person was low by about 40,000 jobs, which shows that the Trump economy is surprising Wall Street analysts over and over again. And they need to maybe think about getting the supply side of their model fixed.
1: All right, that, of course, was Kevin Hass, the director of the U.S. National Economic Council, earlier on Bloomberg. Let's get more to our roundtable. Thanks to our roundtable, I should say, on jobs rates and the Federal Reserve. With us back home on the East Coast is Michael McKee, Bloomberg TV and Radio International Economics and Policy Correspondent, and, of course, Ira Jersey, Bloomberg Intelligence Chief U.S. Interest Rate Strategist. Mike, of course, on set back in our Bloomberg New York headquarters. Ira out there at our Bloomberg Princeton Bureau. Hey, Mike, got to set it up for you. This is like, I don't know, prom day for Michael McKee and all of us who watch.
0: He gets to go to prom every month. That's not fair.
1: Yeah, and then some. Walk us through the data, what it says more broadly about the U.S. labor market, and then also what it says about the U.S. economy, Mike.
4: Well, it's definitely a strong report. There's no denying that, and it does suggest that the labor market has at least stabilized and might be starting to show signs of expanding. It may be that a lot of the people who, a lot of the companies who had held off on hiring because they weren't sure what was going to happen with tariffs and with the war, have finally decided, well, we need to make some moves and we're going to add some people. It may also be that this was seasonally affected because there was a big gain in the local governments, which may have been related to the idea that school's coming to an end. Big gain in leisure and hospitality, more people working at restaurants and bars, amusement parks, things like that. So we can't say for sure that this means that we're out of the woods, but it does mean that the people like Kevin Hassett can take a bit of a victory lap for the time being.
0: We're going to get to more of Kevin Hassett's comments that he made to Bloomberg earlier, Mike. I want to ask you something about that in just a few minutes. That's a little bit of a deep tease. And we're going to talk rates, too, with you, Ira. But before we talk rates, because we got a good bit of time with both of you, what stuck out, Ira, for you with today's report?
5: Yeah, well, one of the things is, firstly, is that there's really only two sectors that really participated. And like Mike said, one of those sectors was leisure and hospitality. And, you know, we don't know, was some of that pre-hiring hoping that the World Cup is going to bring a lot of leisure and hospitality jobs to certain areas of the country? We'll get that when we see some of the detailed data at the state level. So that'll be pretty interesting to see if that's actually what's going on or if it's a broader, rehiring for leisure and hospitality seasonally. The other thing that stood out to me was the fact that wages were still okay, right? One of my fears has been that, okay, we might be hiring more people in the healthcare sector, but maybe we're paying them less, so that just incentivizing companies to be able to hire more people. But you didn't quite see that, so the wage data was still okay.
0: Hey, Mike, I promise we get to some of Director Kevin Hassett's comments earlier. Something stuck out to me from that clip that we played. He said, native-born Americans are rushing into the labor market. Is there data that shows that that's who are getting jobs right now and not immigrants?
4: No, there's not data like that. There is data on who holds jobs, the overall number of people who are foreign-born and the overall number of people who are native-born here in the U.S. But it's not a count month-to-month where they add up the number of people who have recently moved into those jobs. It's just a total. And one side balances the other. They have to divide the total number of jobs by that. So by just mechanically, if one goes up, the other goes down. So we don't see any real evidence one way or another that people are native-born Americans are rushing into jobs that foreigners used to hold. What we do see is that the labor force has fallen by quite a bit. This was the first month in about six where the labor force actually grew, but only by 83,000. So we are seeing the impact of the immigration policies, but it's not something that suggests that we're seeing an awful lot of native-born Americans crowding out immigrants.
0: Is that narrative, though, Mike, the idea of native-born Americans getting jobs, is that, I would imagine, and look, you know, I think everything's political in this day and age, even numbers that we get and the commentary around numbers from officials. But it just seems like that to me is a politically charged statement. And I'm just wondering, as somebody who looks at the economics of this, what you make of that narrative that's emerging.
4: Well, there are two ways to look at it. One is an economic way of looking at it, which is that we need fewer jobs to keep the unemployment rate stable. And that's one reason it remains so low, because we don't have very many people coming into the labor force right now. And to the extent that there are being jobs created, that creates more demand for workers. The other side of it, though, is the political side. And although, as Ira mentioned, we didn't see a collapse in wages, the year-over-year annual rate of average hourly earnings fell to 3.4%. That's a four-year low. And that suggests that people's incomes are not keeping up with inflation, because the CPI and PCE running over 4%, which means that there's a political issue coming up for the administration this fall. Even if jobs are being created, if people feel they're falling behind because inflation is winning, then they're not going to be happy about that.
1: I keep reminding everybody, I'm back from a family wedding in Oregon, and everybody who was under 30 was talking about high gas prices and how expensive everything costs.
0: Oh, they should come look at the gas prices here in San Francisco.
1: But I'm just saying, it's on everybody's mind. Ira, you got to come back in, because I want to talk about what traders are expecting in terms of U.S. rates. Kevin Hassett, again, President's chief economic advisor, saying that investors are incorrect in interpreting the strong May U.S. jobs report, suggesting the Fed will have to raise interest rates this year. He says, I think that's terribly wrong. And he says what you need to do is look at the impact of oil price shocks on core inflation, and the history of it is that they are temporary. They don't lead to lasting inflation. Yeah, we thought it was temporary back in February and March, but here we are in June, and we're still talking about higher energy prices. Is Hassett wrong on this?
5: Well, the market certainly thinks he is. And when you look at what's gone on with the front end of the yield curve, with two-year notes up, as well as other short-term interest rates, the market is now pricing for an interest rate hike by the end of this year. I don't necessarily think that it will occur, because I think what the market's really pricing here is, let's just call it round numbers, basically a 50% chance that they might hike by 50 basis points and a 50% chance they leave things unchanged. So the weighted average of that is 25 basis points. And I think that's where the market kind of is right now. And talking to investors after this call, there's a number who say, things are strong now, but look, it's low-wage sectors, which is going into what Mike was just talking about with wages not growing very quickly. The jobs are in lower-wage sector as opposed to technology or financial services, which over the last year both have seen pretty big job losses. But the people are thinking that, hey, maybe the Fed will have to hike, because if the war is like low intensity and prolonged, and we continue to see gas prices over $4 at the pump, that is going to have an effect on people's expectations for inflation, and that's why the Fed would ultimately hike.
1: Ira and Mike, you both are super smart and always reminding us this is 1 month's report. We also get reads on inflation next week, CPI and PPI. And then we're coming up against the first Fed meeting that will be overseen by the new chair, Kevin Warsh. Ira, let me come back to you, though. You know, you do remind us, 1 month's report. There's a lot that can still happen over the remaining, six months here of 2026. That's important to keep in mind. The narrative can change again.
5: Yeah, I mean, I think it can change again. And when you look at what the inflation swap market is pricing, they're expecting this next CPI report to be the high. So the market is pricing around 4.3% for this month, but then under 4% going forward on a year-on-year basis. So that means that the market is still anticipating, somewhat lower inflation on a going forward basis, and that has to be driven by energy. And part of that is kind of very technical, because the oil futures curve is still backward sloping, right? So the market is still thinking that, hey, oil and gas prices are going to be lower in 2 or 3 months than they are right now.
1: Hey, Mike, come on in on it. Same thing for you. I mean, there's a lot that's going to happen still potentially over the next 5 to 6 months. If I look back at the first 5 to 6 months of this year, there's a lot of things that were not on my expectation list. A good reminder, and take us to the first Fed meeting of Kevin Warsh. There's nothing he can do but leave rates alone. Is that fair to say as well?
4: That's fair to say. And I would just add, what I have always said is you can invest in Fed funds futures if you want. and they go up, they go down, you make money off of the movement, but they don't tell you anything about what's going to happen until you get maybe a day or two out of a Fed meeting, because everything keeps happening, and we get different economic data, and it changes the market's mind about what they think the Fed will do. Now, as to Kevin Warsh, he's coming into a difficult situation because all of the economic data now is pointing in away from the direction of rate cuts. A job market that is strong like this is suggesting that there's not a problem with the overall economy that needs to be solved by lower interest rates and higher inflation, in theory, if it starts broadening out beyond energy, would call for a rate increase. We had Beth Hammack, the Cleveland Fed president today, put out a statement that said, you know, great news about the jobs numbers, but if we don't see inflation come down, we're going to have to act soon. She's one of the more hawkish people, but you do see this idea that we're maybe looking at interest rate increases starting to gain some power, some attention in the markets and among Fed people. So Hassett comes into his first meeting. If he wanted to cut rates, he'd be in the minority. And so I assume that he will not vote for a rate cut and dissent at his first meeting. And so basically what we'll have is the Fed takes the forward guidance about rate cuts out of the statement and not much else. And then it'll all be about Kevin Hassett. It'll be like a movie review. How did he do in his role as Fed chair? Did he defend the institution? Did he stick up for the other people on the Fed? All that sort of thing, rather than the market trying to decipher what it means for interest rates going forward.
1: I'm already getting my popcorn ready for that first Fed meeting. I can't wait with Kevin Warsh. Having said that, there's this narrative going on in terms of the U.S. economy, and then there's the AI spend, which we spent a lot of time talking about at Bloomberg Technology yesterday, our summit, our annual summit. We've got a headline from the FT, Meta Ways raising tens of billion dollars in a new share sale, so a new stock offering. One would assume that we are now seeing these big hyperscalers, Tim, these big tech companies, they've been tapping the debt markets to fund the expenditures when it comes to building out the AI networks. Now they're also doing equity plays.
0: You're actually seeing Meta shares take a hit right now, just falling substantially, down 5.5% as a result. Once again, that headline crossing the Bloomberg terminal, that Meta Ways raising tens of billions of dollars in a new share sale, reminds me of what Alphabet did earlier this week.
1: Hey, Mike, just 30 seconds before we go, AI and productivity. Mary Daly of the San Francisco Fed addressed it yesterday. She's, you know, looking at it. 20 seconds here. Is that a big deal yet in terms of the labor force? Real quickly.
4: No, as she said, it's not yet. You really don't see a lot of evidence of it in the data. It's the main reason that Warsh argues you can cut rates going forward, because productivity will go up, but we don't see it yet.
1: All right, Michael McKee, Ari Jersey, you guys rock. Hey, coming up next, folks, we move from the economy to the markets and all of this. John Flood of Goldman Sachs joins Tim Mee right here on Bloomberg Business Week Daily.
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3: Yeah, it's 2:21 on Wall Street. We do check markets all day long here at Bloomberg. Meta Platforms said to be weighing an equity raising. That, according to the FT, Meta has not yet hired banks for a possible equity raise. According to the FT, Meta shares, though, moving lower, down now by 6.9%. All of this as the NASDAQ 100 index now sinks by 3.9%. Fed hike wagers lifting yields. The S&P down 154, down 2%. The Dow down 451, dropped there of 0.9%. NASDAQ is down 3.5%. The NASDAQ 100 index down more than 1,100 points, a drop there of 3.9%. NASDAQ, by the way, is down more than 930 points. All of this as losses intensify. The SOX, the Philadelphia Stock Exchange Semiconductor Index, down by 8.5%. And the VIX closing in on 19. A 10-year at 4.54%, the 2-year 4.16%, and the 30-year at 5.00%. Spot gold down $147 the ounce to $43.26, drop there of 3.3%. West Texas Intermediate crude holding just above $90 a barrel, down 3.2%. Barrel of Brent, $92.96. Brent crude down now by 2.2%. Bitcoin had been trading below $60,000 a token, right now at $60,355 on Bitcoin. It is down by 5.1%. Chicago Bears planning to leave Illinois and head to Indiana. After over 100 years, the team intends to build a new stadium in Hammond, Indiana, with the exact site yet to be selected. But a source tells ESPN it is not a done deal yet, and Illinois can, quote, still get back in the race. Recapping, S&P down 154, drop there of just about 2%. Back we go to San Francisco, and once again, your hosts, Tim Stenovic and Carol Masser.
4: Wait, did you forget us, Charlie?
5: No, you would never forget
4: no,
5: us.
4: No, you're loud. It's a Friday, man, and it's been another crazy week.
3: It was a dramatic pause. That's what it was, to call attention to our two glorious hosts.
4: Well, you are always glorious. Our lovely, lovely Charlie Pellett back at Bloomberg headquarters in New York City keeps us honest. Hey, as you know, trading news, a lot of things keep us honest, and all bullish things must come to an end. We're certainly seeing that in the trade today, Tim, or at least a little bit of a breather.
5: Yeah, as we've been reporting, as you just heard from Charlie, Wall Street's historic weekly run poised to come to a halt. Stocks and bonds falling after that solid jobs report added to speculation that the Fed's next interest rate move could actually be a hike.
4: All right. So let's get into the trade now that we know what the backdrop is right now. Natalia Kenijevich is with us, Bloomberg News equities reporter. She's back at home base at Bloomberg headquarters in New York City, along with John Flood. He's Goldman Sachs partner and head of America's Equities Execution Services, as we said, both back in New York City.
5: Hey, John, Natalia, good to have you both with us. John, I just want to get your thoughts on where we are in maybe a cycle here. And I'm struck by the news of Meta Platform shares down right now, the company weighing a big equity raise after that blockbuster Google deal that we got earlier this week, $85 billion in a share sale. John, I know I'm not going to get you to comment on an individual company, but comment on what it means to you when you have huge mega cap tech companies doing share sales or possibly doing share sales like this. What signal does it tell you?
6: Signal tells me that it's a very healthy market right now in terms of the supply and demand that's out there in the marketplace. And I think that we've seen, I speak with institutions at Goldman Sachs, institutional investors, and there's never been more robust demand for these offerings. And my expectation is that trend continues. That's a major piece of why we are very constructive. This equity market, despite S&P 500 already making, 24 all-time highs, we expect more of that to come in the future.
4: So, John, how do we know, though, that it isn't just a case of FOMO and people just chasing? I mean, it's so much money, so much momentum in terms of the AI spend and build, debt side, equity, tapping markets. We heard from the Bloomberg Technology folks yesterday, a big conference, lots of major players in the AI space saying demand is incredible. They just the momentum. How do we know, though, that it's not just kind of a major FOMO trade and that there's going to be some kind of reality or reckoning coming in the near future?
6: Because from the institutional investor perspective, we actually still see a lot of discipline out there. There's still, I think, a wall of worry left to climb higher in this market. What we look at is our prime brokerage data. And one of the most important pieces out there right now, I think, is gross exposure. So essentially, hedge funds are still long a lot of their single stocks, AI, tech exposed names. They're also more short macro products against these longs than they ever have been in the history of our data set. What that tells me is there's still healthy skepticism about what is going to happen next. I want to hold my longs, but I want to make sure I'm hedged. And it's essentially the most hedged we've ever seen hedge fund clients at Goldman Sachs on the equity floor.
7: John, what is your take actually on today's stock market sell-off? Because we hear lots of conversations about some market participants, taking profits off the table because they're prepping for this huge wave of big tech IPOs. So what is your take? And what does Goldman also think? Is it a buying opportunity? Is it time to buy the dip?
6: I think that there have been few and far dips to buy so far this year. So yes, when you have a 2% sell-off in the S&P 500, it has paid to buy those dips, and I think it continue, and I think that will continue. I think today you have some profit taking into the weekend ahead of what is likely going to be continued supply, as evidenced by the news that just broke. But really, we had a strong jobs print this morning, and I would say what are the fears that people continue to list as top concerns? It's inflation, it's Iran, it's private credit, and this morning's jobs print, has rates moving higher, and people now think that we will get a rate hike and by year end. So I think it's healthy. I do think it's a buying opportunity. And I think that there is still a significant amount of worry, cash on the sidelines, short exposure out there for the market to climb higher.
7: Got it. I also wanted to ask you about one indicator tracked by Goldman Sachs that basically tracks all positioning across hedge funds, long-only investors, retail funds. It is interesting because the stock market is at all-time high. At the same time, positioning is still at the neutral level, which means that there is more room to run. So first of all, please tell me why is that? Why positioning is still so low and what it means for the stock market direction?
6: It's likely a tailwind, and that's exactly what we said. Despite us being close to all-time highs at the index level, from an institutional investor perspective, there is still concern out there. We see that through gross exposure being at all-time high, expressed through a lot of short hedges and macro product, and from mutual fund cash balances. If you look at notional dollars that remain on the sidelines for mutual funds, we are still at we're still at a long-term average. It's not like it's not an outlier. So when you look at hedge fund exposure, you look at mutual fund cash, there's still plenty of skepticism left out there. That's why our sentiment indicator is showing healthy positioning, not overextended positioning.
4: John, that makes me happy that there's some negative sentiment out there. I get very nervous. We're just at this tech event. We talked a lot about AI. Hock Tan of Broadcom was here. I mean, all of the major players. And there was a lot of enthusiasm, I think it's safe to say, with some cautiousness, but a lot of enthusiasm. Having said that, because of what you are seeing, particularly among institutional investors and hedge funds, do you think the retail investor and markets overall are not really thinking that we could see some kind of pullback or mini correction as a result?
6: I think that there is a slight disconnect between the retail investor right now and the institutional investor. That being said, I think that retail will continue to buy the equity market as we have some mega cap IPOs likely in the pipeline between now and year end. We'll see how that plays out. But these are high profile companies that typically grab the attention of retail. And once retail starts buying, they don't really stop unless there is true job loss. Our data shows that retail bid disappears when there is job loss. And the last time that we saw retail as a net seller of the U.S. equity market for more than a consecutive week was back in March of 2020 during the depths of COVID. So wow. Really, like, you have to watch employment, you have to watch jobs, and until we start to see job destruction, that retail bid will likely remain a healthy constant in the marketplace.
5: Well, we certainly got a positive print today in that arena. John, I'm wondering though, what would give you pause apart from job losses? What would give you pause with an equity rally such as this?
6: If we started to get disappointed in earnings, and frankly, we continue to see companies clear these hurdles. Last quarter, earnings were solid. We are optimistic about next quarter. If you start to see earnings holistically across the S&P 500 disappoint, that would be highly concerning to me. We haven't seen any evidence of that. We aren't bracing for any evidence of that in the near term.
7: I have to ask you, John, about systematic funds, because as we remember in March, this market was really driven by technical factors. What does your data tell us right now about how positioning looks like across CTAs, vol control funds, and what does it mean again for the stock market direction?
6: Systematic funds have had a solid year of performance, and right now they are relatively full in terms of S&P 500 exposure. This is an incredibly momentum-driven community. And right now, as the market moves higher, they will continue to add. That being said, the highest velocity of buying is behind us. If we do take a turn lower, you know, have several more days of what we're going through today, you will see that CTA community start to sell the equity market. That being said, the systematic positioning in the marketplace is very small relative to retail, relative to corporates, relative to hedge funds, asset managers, sovereign wealth funds. So that would be one noteworthy piece of supply. We think all the other sleeves of demand outweigh that in a move lower.
7: I agree, but at the same time, when they sell, you really feel it because they do it so quickly.
6: Correct.
7: So again, regarding today's sell-off, we see that the S&P 500 basically is now trading a P/E ratio closer to long-term average. So do you feel that the market right now is fairly priced in ahead of the next earnings season?
6: We don't think it's overly expensive. We get this question in terms of, you know, are we optimistic on earnings? Yes. We get this question within memory space all the time. And we still think memory, one of the highest momentum sleeves of the market right now, is still relatively fairly priced. And we see that with our institutional clients right now. There's a ton of focus in Korea, in Taiwan, outside of the U.S. And there's still real value to find, even though some of these markets appear to have gone up and to the right. There's still room to run because the fundamentals back it.
4: Mm-hmm. Hey, John, go ahead, Natalia.
7: No, please go ahead, Carol.
4: Hey, well, I've just got to ask, John, we've just got about 30, 40 seconds. We obviously want like an hour with you because this is all
5: come back.
4: Incredible. The IPO, Cerebras IPO, that was the biggest. We're getting ready for the SpaceX IPO, Anthropic IPO. Just watching. I know you can't talk specifics, but does any of this smell a little bit like a top of the market, or does it all feel justified and fundamentally justified? And again, just got about 30 seconds.
6: As of right now, we still think that fundamentals justify what we're seeing go on in the equity market. So, yes, like, we are constructive on our desk. We think S&P 500, we think these dips are buying opportunities, and we think that there's a clear path to 8,000 and beyond this year.
4: Wow. All right, John Flood, thank you so much. Goldman Sachs partner, head of America's Equities Execution Services. I hope you will grace us with coming back again and joining us. Natalia Kanijevich, of course, too. And really appreciate it. She is Bloomberg News Equities Reporter back there at Bloomberg headquarters. Coming up next, we talk FIFA and security, what you need to know.
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4: It's 2:40 on Wall Street. We do check markets all day long here at Bloomberg, and we have got the Dow, the S&P, NASDAQ very much in the red. Do want to begin with spot gold, though. We've got gold slumping now by 3.5%, ounce of the precious metal at $43.20. But the key takeaway here, spot gold has wiped out this year's gains as jobs fuel Fed hike bets. Right now, spot gold, as I mentioned, down 3.5%, $43.20 the ounce. Year to date, as we check the column there, it is up by 0.01%. All of this as Wall Street's historic weekly run comes to a halt. Stocks are being hit hard today by a tech sell-off. Bottom line here, we've got NASDAQ down 1,010 points, down 3.8%. The NASDAQ 100 index down more than 1,200 points. On that index, a sell-off now of 4.2%, with the SOX now down by 9.4%. Putting it all in context, the S&P is down 169, drop there of 2.3%. Dow Industrials at a record yesterday, now down by almost 500 points, a decline there of 1%. The VIX above 19 with a 10-year, 4.54%. The 2-year, 4.16%. The 30-year, 5.00%. Gold bears repeating, down 3.5%, wiping out the year-to-date gains. West Texas Intermediate crude, $90.57 a barrel, down 2.6%. Barrel of Brent, the global benchmark, $93.13, down by 2%. And Bitcoin, just above $60,000. Indeed, did see a brief print below $60,000 earlier today. Bitcoin right now is now down by 5.4%. Lululemon Athletica shares now at their lowest level in 8 years after the upscale yoga wear company cut its annual forecast. Lululemon down now by 8.4%. Sachs has won approval to exit bankruptcy after reorganizing. And sports, the Chicago Bears planning to leave Illinois and head to Indiana after over 100 years. Team intends to build a new stadium in Hammond, Indiana, the exact site yet to be selected. Meanwhile, though, a source tells ESPN it is not a done deal and Illinois can still get back in the race. Recapping, S&P 500 index down 170, drop there of 2.2%. Spot gold wipes out its gain for the year. Tim and Carol, that is a Bloomberg Business Flash.
5: It is indeed. All right, Charlie Pellett, thank you so much. Well, the FIFA 2026 World Cup kicking off next week across
6: Canada.
5: Did
6: you get your tickets?
5: I did not. I don't know that I could afford them.
6: I know somebody who's going to 5 games.
5: Somebody.
6: I'm not joking. A friend of mine is going to 5 games. He's been saving up.
5: Did he mortgage his house?
6: He said, I remember, I was 7 years old the last time this was in the U.S., in North America. I am going to go. He's going to 4 games that he paid for and one for work that a client is taking him to.
5: I get it. If you're
6: all
5: really
6: over
5: into
6: Seattle, L.A., New York, all over the country.
5: Also going to games, are, of course, our team here at Bloomberg who covers sports. Bloomberg's Vanessa Perdomo Maglione will be at some of the games as well. And she's been reporting out on what to expect, some of the controversy, because it's not inexpensive to go see some of these games. And there's a lot of issues at play, including security. So Vanessa joins us. Vanessa, of course, she is Bloomberg News sports business reporter and host of the Bloomberg Business of Sports podcast back at Bloomberg headquarters in New York City. Also with us is Dan Arnold. He's Senior Vice President of National Operations at the Managed Security Services Provider, Proto Security. He joins us from Omaha, Nebraska. Dan, great to have you here with Tim, Vanessa, and myself. Security is a big issue. You've been in the industry for like a quarter of a century. I'm not trying to date you or age you or anything, but you've seen a lot. You understand. You've worked with corporate security. Put the World Cup games here in North America, here in the United States. Give us some context. How do you characterize this event in terms of spanned difficulty and heightened concerns?
7: Carol, it's a great question. And Carol, Tim, Vanessa, thanks for letting me participate. Carol, you can join me in Kansas City if you want to come watch Messi here in a couple weeks.
5: I would love to.
7: let's do it. You'll sit right beside me. I'm going to be in the stands cheering with the others. But sitting in those stands, you know, I think that's really where your question, and how do you get safely to those stands? This is like 11 sites across the country, right? In the United States alone, it's 11 simultaneous Super Bowls. And the challenge of security for those environments at 11 at one time is a major strain on public and private, municipal and federal security partnerships.
8: Dan, I think the interesting thing here is how differently each city is handling it. We've had a lot of cities come out against the funding that wasn't released right away. But how are different cities, in Kansas City, how is it being handled differently than New York? How are each city and the size of those cities go into play here?
7: Yeah, the funding certainly is controversial and some challenge, but I know what the local folks are doing. And you get private security companies and the public law enforcement, the municipal leadership. I know well over a year, right? There's been very detailed planning, and those groups are very tight and very coordinated. And while they always will want more funds, setting up communication, understanding where forward operating centers will be, understanding how you're going to use technology in and around the venues, different routes, different patrols, how are we going to get people safely in and out of these environments? So the coordination has been very strong, and it's been very exciting to watch these private-public partnerships.
8: And just so we know, I mean, because of how differently everyone's handling it, is it up to each city to decide how much they want to invest into security? I mean, every city, like we said, it's different. The MetLife, getting to MetLife is completely different, and having to deal with potentially a Knicks NBA Finals overlap there is going to cost a little bit more, have a little bit more people. So how are the budgets decided there, and how do they spread out this money?
7: Yeah, certainly with FIFA coordination, there are standards and minimum standards for safety and security. But these venues have great and strong security operations teams, right? They support NFL events and other events. So these venues have a lot of expertise and experience and understand the funding it does take to provide safety and security for these events. But it's important that it's not one plan fits all. And I think that's what's been very good about the local jurisdictions and the local venues to say routes, like you mentioned, to get to MetLife or get to Arrowhead, wildly different needs in each community and each market. And so, again, I think the funding's been appropriate, could always be more, but they've been able to design good, safe, solid security plans, in all of these local markets that really fit the local market.
9: Dan, I don't want to give away any secret sauce here, but in an age of where we're seeing drones deployed in ways that were kind of unthinkable in the last few years, it does seem like sort of airborne threats are potentially some of the biggest challenges around the country. How do you think about that and sort of drone technology?
7: Yeah, I think with drone technology, with the advancements of, some of the AI with camera systems and operations in the security space, it has become much cheaper, less expensive to maybe cause some chaos or cause some frustration, right, with drones and other things. People most of the time in good nature want to have cool videos and something for socials, but they don't understand the disruption it causes. And so it is certainly part of the plans, right? There is counterintelligence teams. There are teams with technology trying to monitor. There are flight restrictions around these facilities. And all of those are in place to try to prevent, but it doesn't mean it's 100%. And so the teams have response plans and have been working hard, understanding that some of these technologies and the cost of these technologies have made it a little bit easier to cause a little disruption.
8: Dan, one thing I want to ask you about that I've been hearing about because of the inflated prices on some of the transportation is that some fans are going to try and find ways to walk to the stadiums. Hmm. How do you plan for something like that?
7: Well, it's certainly depends on the market, right? A little harder to probably walk the MetLife than it is some others, but you have major issues with all the just transport in general, right? The public transportation routes, like you mentioned. But as we're talking about pedestrian traffic, the choke points and guide paths that you need to be able to do that safely and securely, not disrupt traffic, is highly challenging. And so they are working very hard to allow pedestrians and others to get to these facilities. It is not the easiest path. It is not usually the common path of these facilities. But there are, I'd say, centrific levels of security, right? There are layers and layers of security. They start very, very close to the facility. And so as you go out further around.
10: Dan, we got to run. So apologize. Dan Arnold and, of course, our own Vanessa Perdomo.
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5: All right, everybody, we are getting ready to enter the last hour of trading for the week, for the day overall. And we are seeing, as we've been talking about, a bunch of selling, certainly on Wall Street. And we've got markets, certainly when it comes to the tech trade, really feeling the pain. But you're looking at a decline of about almost 4.4% on the NASDAQ 100. And you can see the momentum picking up as we get into this last hour of trading, down about 1.2% on the Dow Jones Industrial Average. And Tim, we're down about 2.5% on the S&P 500.
6: Yeah, I'm just looking at the NASDAQ 100. And even though we're down right now by, you know, more than 4%, it's still the only the worst day going back to April of this year. Or excuse me, April of last year, Carol. And that was Liberation Day, April 4th, 2025. That's when the NASDAQ 100 fell by more than 6%. So the worst day in more than a year, but still only down to levels last seen since May 19th. So just a couple of weeks ago.
5: I just got to mention some headlines that are out there because we have been SpaceX crazy as we get ready for that IPO next week. And there was a headline that crossed SpaceX entering a $920 million a month cloud services pact with Google. Let that settle in. We're talking about almost $1 billion a month.
6: That's a lot of money.
5: We're
6: going to be all over the SpaceX IPO next hour. Bailey Lipschultz is joining us at the top of the 3 o'clock Wall Street time hour, talking all things SpaceX.
5: What's interesting is after the end of the year, so after December 31st, either company can end the deal on a 90 days notice. If the company can't deliver GPUs by September, Google can end the deal. I mean, this certainly mirrors what we've been hearing yesterday at Bloomberg Technology, the annual summit. All the voices involved in the world of technology. AI was obviously a dominant subject, but we kept hearing demand, demand, demand. Supply can't keep up with demand. And I just thought it was kind of interesting.
6: Well, let's talk about some stocks that are on the move this afternoon. I'm Tim Stenovek along with Carol Masser. Let's take a look at some stocks on the move today. With us is a Bloomberg News Equities Report.

0: to issue the stock, so it's not guaranteed that they will actually pursue this plan. But really interesting to see how big tech companies are really pursuing this AI situation. Alphabet actually at the start of the week also announcing plans for an $80 billion raise to fund its AI spending. And now potentially Meta may be following in their footsteps.
1: And I guess some would say, though, listen, they have so much cash on their balance sheet that they have the ability to do this equity raise, right? I mean, if they had to, they can certainly tap into the cash coffers. There's some of that at play. But nonetheless, the amount of these offerings that are being entered into, are pretty eye-opening. Let's go on to Lululemon. We've been talking about this name a lot in the last 24, 48 hours.
0: Yes, Lululemon dealt another blow today. That's ticker Lulu. Currently down about 8.2% to hit the lowest intraday level since 2018, and that's after the athleisure maker slashed its annual forecast amid weaker sales trends. The print led several analysts on the street to go ahead and downgrade the stock and also cut price targets. BNP Paribas writing that Lululemon's product launches just aren't working and that the comparative sales remain negative, which makes it tough to remain positive about the stock. Worth noting, though, that Lululemon will be bringing in a new CEO beginning in September, so it'll be interesting to see how she deals with this situation, since it's looking like a pretty challenging setup.
2: She's got her work cut out for her in just a few months when she takes the helm of that company. Okay, you have Meta Platforms, you have Lulu. What else?
0: Warner Brothers Discovery, ticker WBD, currently sliding about 3.5% most intraday since November. And that's after Reuters reports that several U.S. states are considering and preparing a lawsuit to block Paramount's acquisition of Warner Bros. While it does remain unclear which states would actually want to participate in this, it is worth noting that Reuters did have an interview earlier this week with California's attorney general, and that person did say that his office would make a decision on whether they would pursue potential action soon.
1: All right.
2: Sorry, Carol, there were no gainers.
1: You know, I have to say, exactly what I was listening out for. I'm like, is she going to give me a gainer?
2: Nope. The answer is no.
1: I know. It's a bunch of selling on Wall Street, and we're seeing it really around a lot of different sectors. We know tech, though, in particular. All right, Avalon, thank you so much. Really appreciate it. Bloomberg Stocks and News Equities reporter Avalon Purnell back there at Bloomberg headquarters in New York City. All right, folks, check out our conversation, Stock Movers. There are 5-minute episodes of Big Winners and Losers in the Stock Market. You can find it on Apple, Spotify, or anywhere you get your podcasts.
2: Hey, if you're sticking with us on Bloomberg Business Week Daily, on radio, on YouTube, on Bloomberg Originals, we got a great 2 hours coming up here from the West Coast. We're out here in San Francisco. It's perfect to be talking about tech and the way that tech is leading these markets lower. Tom Giles is going to be joining us in just a few minutes, fresh off some great interviews yesterday and Wednesday at the Bloomberg Tech Summit, including with the CEO of Cerebras, Andrew Feldman. We're going to play a little sound from that.
1: Yeah, and Hock Tan of Broadcom. I mean, talk about a name that has certainly been in the news this week. What a timely interview. So looking forward to catching up with Tom. We're also going to talk a little bit about just the week that was. A very different direction wrapping up here on this Friday for the S&P 500. We had 9 weeks of consecutive gains, but it's going to be maybe a different week when we wrap up here. Hey, if you're watching on TV, as Tim mentioned, the close is coming your way in just a moment. Tim and I continue on Bloomberg Business Week Daily.
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4: The countdown is on. Everything you need to get the edge at the end of the market day. 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
5: A valuation reckoning for the tech trade as the NASDAQ 100 plunges the most since the Liberation Day sell-off of April 2025. Live from Studio 2 here at Bloomberg headquarters in New York, I'm Romain Bostic.
6: And I'm Katie Greifel, kicking you off to closing bell here on this Friday. And boy, what an ugly day to end this week. Nowhere to hide, as you can see on this screen. The S&P 500 down by about 2.4%. As Romain mentioned, a big reckoning when it comes to your tech benchmark. The NASDAQ 100 down by more than 4% at this point. The Russell 2000, the small companies in the market as well, also taking a beating. This was your outperformer yesterday, lower by about 3.5%. And then we take a look at what's going on in the bond market. We did get that jobs print at 8:30 this morning, coming in much stronger than expected. You can see those Fed rate hike wagers really being lifted, and that's lifting two-year Treasury yields as well, now higher by about 11 basis points, Romain.
5: And let's stay on the bond market, because any doubts about the short-term direction of short-term

0: interest rates. That was put to rest shortly after the release of that U.S. jobs report for May. The strongest three-month advance in hiring in more than 2 years, and it's a report that comes ahead of a CPI release next week that is expected to show consumer price growth tracking back above 4% for the first time in 3 years. Now, some folks out there like Rick Rieder over at BlackRock are a little bit less concerned about the negative impact, but when you factor in the Fed's three rate cuts last year because of weakness in the labor market, it's the renewed strength in that same labor market that has economists over at BNP Paribas saying that the Fed will probably follow its 1999 playbook and effectively withdraw those 2025 cuts by doing three successive rate hikes in 2026. Now, that's still an extreme scenario based on bond market pricing. But of course, any meaningful increase of a threat, or a threat, I should say, of a meaningful increase in rates, that lowers the perceived value of long duration investments. And let's face it, nothing has been a proxy for long duration investments like the AI trade. Take a look at the stocks. You're buying into that heading in today, a multiple of 12 times future annual sales, an unprecedented level, at least three times a standard deviation, an outsized multiple that ties directly to what is now something rare that we have not seen, where we basically get correction territory in a single session. Katie Greifeld, the Philadelphia Semiconductor Index, down almost 10% in one day.
1: Some pretty grim statistics out there. If you're looking for a glimmer of hope, maybe take a look at the ETF flows, where money is actually moving in this market. Behind me, I have the flow picture for investors. It goes QQQ ETF. This tracks the NASDAQ 100. As you can see, it's very noisy overall. This is really a trading instrument when it comes to these markets. But if you take a look at the last 3 days, the last three trading sessions for which we have data available, the Qs have taken in money all three of those days on that side of the screen. So there has been some appetite to come in and buy this weakness, Romain, but it'll be fascinating to see what these lines look like come Monday in the midst of this 4% decline in the NASDAQ 100, whether or not this is a dip, a decline that's actually being bought.
0: Mona Mahajan joins us right now, head of investment strategy at Edward Jones. And Mona, I think that is a big question for a lot of investors right now, an opportunity maybe to buy into the dip, sort of a bet on that long-term structural trade with regards to AI, or finally time to run for the hills with your two-year yield at 4.2%.
2: Yeah, thanks, Romain. And what a way to end the week. You know, overall, I think there's two competing narratives in the market. One, of course, is the sell-off in AI and the semiconductor index in particular. Now, keep in mind, that index has had a parabolic move higher. And in fact, even after today's 8% sell-off and this week's down movement, the semiconductor index overall is up over 70% year-to-date. So still a very healthy gain for investors that have joined this trade early on this year. The other narrative, of course, is around the labor market and the Fed. And I think that one is also interesting. The labor market was showing signs of really kind of a healthy rebound here. Job growth above expectations, unemployment rate steady. And by the way, a steady labor market usually implies consumption that continues to be steady, move higher, remain optimistic. You know, when folks are comfortable about their jobs, they tend to be more comfortable in spending. The other silver lining I will mention is that in that jobs report, we didn't see any signals of a wage price inflation spiral. And that's something we were watching for. Wage gains looked relatively contained. So overall, what we'd say is probably not a time to start chasing tech or AI here. But that broadening theme, which did start to show its head yesterday, we think still has some legs. And that means make sure you have exposure beyond the AI and tech theme as well.
0: Well, I am curious about that, too. I mean, Katie was kind of talking about flows and maybe what we'll find out when we get, I guess, more actual hard data into next week. But there is a sense here that money isn't necessarily coming completely out of this market. We're seeing, obviously, today a bid into healthcare and consumer staples, utilities, some of those defensive sectors. And I am curious as to what that says about investor psychology, that this is not a broad-based sell-off. This is, for the most part, a tech sell-off. And to put an even finer point on it, it's pretty much a sell-off of, as you said, probably the most parabolic moves that we had so far year to date.
2: Yeah, absolutely. And, you know, I think where we would be more worried, or when we would be more worried, is if we started to see cracks in the broader U.S. economy. And as we talked about, labor market steady, consumption potentially steady, earnings growth still looking to be double digits for 2026. And by the way, positive across almost all 11 sectors. I think that is a good underpinning of the stock market broadly, not a scenario where we would see a deeper prolonged bear market, which is why I think investors and investor appetite does remain intact. And so I think when you talk about buying the dips, we do think after a nice rally broadly in the market, we're up nearly 20% since the March 30th lows. We would have expected some period of consolidation, digestion, perhaps some market volatility. But barring or absent any deeper prolonged bear market, those are usually opportunities to add to investments in parts of the market perhaps you were not exposed to coming into this.
1: I do want to talk about the small caps a little bit, because the Russell 2000, as I mentioned, down about 3.5%. We've been talking about this broadening. A lot of folks have given us their case for why that might extend down the size spectrum as well. But you think about what we're seeing when it comes to the bond market, pricing in not any cuts in terms of what this Fed is going to do, but actually a full quarter point rate hike priced in for 2026. What does this mean for some of those smaller companies in this economy that a lot of that bull case was kind of predicated on the fact that you were going to see interest rate relief?
2: Yeah, it's a fair point. And look, I think the small cap space has outperformed large caps and even mid caps year to date, partly because, as you noted, of that rate story. Small caps are highly leveraged, and so a move in interest rates does impact their balance sheets in an outsized way. But the other part of the story was the economy was holding in there, and this is a part of the economy that's very much levered to consumption and economic growth, and a labor market that's steadying, and by the way, without much wage price increases as well. Now, what we'd say broadly is, from our perspective, we came into the year overweight large cap and mid cap. We were a little more cautious, I mean, still neutral on the small cap space, exactly because of that. These companies tend to be more levered. They also tend to have more what we call zombie companies or negative earners in that cohort as well. So we continue to like large and mid as a way to play that broadening theme.
1: And I do want to get your thoughts on a headline we got in the past hour or so coming from the Financial Times that Meta considering a capital raise to the tune of tens of billions of dollars. You think about what Alphabet announced earlier this week, actually upsizing their own equity offering to about $85 billion, not specifically on those companies necessarily, but it does seem that, you know, corporate America is actually now issuing more shares than they have in the past, that, you know, net equity issuance had been going down for a period of years, and maybe that dynamic is starting to reverse. You know, would love to hear your thoughts on how that actually affects the motion of markets and the end investor in this equity market.
2: Yeah, it's an interesting point. And look, of course, we're going to have no shortage of capital raises coming to the market in the next couple of weeks and couple months ahead. Not only these large cap mega Magnificent Seven names, but also, of course, the SpaceX's of the world coming in the next week or two as well. Overall, what we'd say is this is a trend we've been seeing throughout the year. It started with debt raises by a lot of these large tech companies. We know the theme for the next year and probably 2 years is all about CapEx spending, data center spending, and investing in these businesses. And so to the extent that these companies can raise capital in the public markets at a relatively benign or lower rate cost of capital than using, you know, existing cash on the balance sheet, that, you know, probably makes sense from a capital market and capital structure perspective, but it does dilute existing equity and debt holders. And so we want to be cautious as we move forward. One, of course, we want to make sure that what they're investing and spending in does have a return on that investment. And that's, yeah. I think a lot of investors are focused on the return of that CapEx spending.
0: Mona Mahajan, head of investment strategy at Edward Jones, on a very active Friday afternoon as we now see Treasury yields hitting session highs. Your two-year yield, 4.1637. Stocks right now hitting session lows with the NASDAQ 100 down 4.4% and the S&P now down about 2.5%. When we come back, we're going to talk about what's been going on in the tech space, particularly on the heels of some earnings that we got yesterday out of DocuSign. We're going to catch up with the CEO, Alan Tegenson, when we come back after the break, right here on The Close, right here on Bloomberg.

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6: 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We're tracking breaking news today from Wall Street to Washington. 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
7: Shares of DocuSign taking a dive today on an ugly day overall after the company's full-year guidance left investors underwhelmed. Analysts framing this as a wait-and-see story as the company builds out its AI offering. So let's get straight to the source and welcome in Alan Tigason. He is the CEO of DocuSign. Alan, great to have you with us. I want to talk about your intelligent agreement management platform here. 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It's early days. It looks like adoption has been strong, but you're not necessarily seeing that reflected in your sales growth rate. And I just wonder, you know, when we might start to see that feed through into the bottom line.
8: Yeah, we are seeing really good traction with that. We mentioned we just got to 40,000 customers live on the platform, which is a pretty impressive number. It's now over 10%, 12.6% of our total revenue, and we forecasted that we'll finish the year around 18%. So it's starting to become meaningful, but still not moving the needle as much overall. But we're really pleased with the progress. It's the future of the company, and we're seeing adoption across customer segments and geographies.
7: Well, just to, you know, draw a line under that point, I mean, as you said, you're not seeing it move the needle yet. Do you think that's a 2026 story, or how patient should investors be here?
8: Well, we've indicated, and we just reaffirmed, that we are expecting to accelerate growth this year and exit the year with a higher AR growth rate than last year. We also are dropping more to the bottom line, so we also raised our operating income estimates. So it's in our plans already, and we're reaffirming that and actually raising it just a little bit. So I think we're on track, and the market is responding extremely well. We're at the center of gravity for agreements inside of companies, and companies are realizing that they can do so much more with AI and agreements.
9: Well, talk about the balance here. I mean, I'm sure you've heard all of the sort of, rumors of your death, or the death, I should say, of the broader software space, a SaaS apocalypse, if you will. And look, we can joke about it. We know there have been some extreme predictions out there. But there is a serious question right now about the pricing model, the per-seat software pricing, the integration of some of these large language models. So how are you, as the leader of this company, trying to find that right balance of, I guess, what was the old business model and whatever you think potentially might be the new business model?
8: Yeah, we're really not a per-seat model. So historically, DocuSign, everyone knows our signature product, and that was sold on a capacity basis. So you bought a certain amount of capacity. And we're extending that model now in with this much broader intelligent agreement management platform, which really covers the entire journey of the life cycle of an agreement. So that's a natural evolution for us, whereas maybe for others, there's more of a transition from seats to a different model. I don't view that as a big problem. Pressure point for us, and our customers have been very receptive. We just released a more general purpose model where we have platform price and then credits, and you buy bundles of credits, and I think that seems to be very well received.
9: Do you worry at all about a potential increase in competition, particularly from some of the non-traditional players in this space?
8: No, I actually think that this is enabling us to do so much more. As we have announced here over the last few weeks, we are partnered with the Anthropics and OpenAIs and Googles of the world. So if you want to use a chat engine to access your agreements or ask questions about them or trigger a workflow related to agreements, you can do that inside a chat engine. That's a natural extension of what we've always been doing with the Salesforces and Microsofts and SAPs of the world. And so we just view that as a way to allow agreements to be used by everyone in the company in the environment that they're most comfortable in. Of course, the AI models also power a lot of the capabilities that are inside of our products, and we work with all of them. It's allowed us to take some amazing leap forward in capability. You know, agreements used to be dumb flat files, and now you can peek into them and really understand what's in them and how do you get what you negotiate and how do you do it better the next time. We're very grateful for the partnership with those companies.
7: And Alan, just quickly here, this is typically a question we ask to, you know, CEOs of physical good producing companies, but I do wonder how the macro environment interacts with what you do over at DocuSign. You think about high inflation, high energy costs. You think about, you know, the fact that the spending power potentially of the consumer, there's fears it could go down. Does that necessarily matter for you, that sort of macro backdrop?
8: We're so diversified across companies and industries that we don't see much effect of that, as usually those things reflect sort of sector mixes. I mean, obviously, if there's very significant macroeconomic changes, that'll also flow through to us. But, you know, we've seen very limited macro effects over the last several years. It's been very steady. And I think we have such a balanced portfolio across all sectors and geographies that we are relatively insulated.
9: All right, Alan, really appreciate you taking time for us. Alan Tegeson there. He's the CEO over at DocuSign, fresh off its most recent earnings report. Those shares, of course, down on the day, as are most shares here, as we are now at fresh session lows with the NASDAQ 100 down 4.8%, the S&P 500 down 2.8%. It's not all tech selling off. We're also seeing a bit of a sell-off in some of the retail and apparel names, and that includes Lululemon, headed for what is potentially going to be its worst week in more than a month. We're going to talk about what's ailing the yoga wear maker and, more importantly, what could potentially turn things around. That conversation coming up after the break, right here on Bloomberg.

0: We should not deny that change is coming. And change is not coming just in data centers and AI. As a world, we are building infrastructure. We're building energy. We're doing energy transmission. We're building next-gen manufacturing. We're ramping defense. And we're doing this thing called AI and data.
1: Yes.
0: We will see the largest need for capital ever. And that's what we've seen so far this year. And so now to your specific question, it's about underwriting. There are a number of very strong U.S. tech companies who run diversified businesses, Amazon, Google, Microsoft, who are interested in seeing these centers built and are interested in not consolidating the debt on their balance sheet. And to the extent they are prepared to lend their credit, one can lend against those types of things and make sensible underwriting decisions.
2: Day is about to start.
3: And you're already looking for that edge.
4: The Opening Trade brings you everything you need to know as markets open across Europe.
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5: Let's get right to our top calls, the big movers on the back of analyst recommendations. And we start off with Chipotle. JP Morgan upgrading to overweight, citing a rare valuation opportunity for the stock due to what it calls the gradual easing of the company's growth rates. Those shares, one of the bright spots on the day. Next up, Campbell's, Bernstein souring on the packaged food stocks, downgrading Campbell's because of rising costs. However, those shares up on the day largely because of folks flocking for some sort of sense of defensiveness and safety. And finally, let's take a look at Tesla. Some palace intrigue going on over at JP Morgan, swapping out its lead autos analyst just the day after it actually defeated Elon Musk there on the heels of his SpaceX IPO. Rajat Gupta, the analyst replacing Ryan Brinkman, deciding to lift the underweight rating to neutral and citing a unique advantage of vertical integration for Tesla. The share is nevertheless down 7% on the day. Let's switch gears. Go into retail and apparel. Lululemon down for a fourth straight day on the back of the company's earnings, the back of a cut in its forecast, and a lot of concerns about what turns this company around. Simeon Siegel joins us right now over at Guggenheim to talk a little bit more about this. And Simeon, I've heard a lot of theories about this. It's about better products. It's just about more discipline. Some people are saying the logo needs to change. What exactly is going on over there?
6: Wouldn't it be great if it was that easy? It's like all these easy things. Bring in better product, bring in better logo, call it a day. It's not how it works, right? So I think that, and by the way, good to see you on this beautiful Friday. I think you and I talked about this. There are certain businesses that just get too large. And I think that the problem is when a business gets too large, the only thing you can do is shrink. And so I think Lulu is a great brand, but I think it's overstretched. And I think the reality is it needs to return to what made it special. That probably means selling less and charging more for it.
7: Well, Simeon, how much more pain potentially is in the offing? Because, you know, they did cut your guidance, but I'm taking a look at your notes and you write that, you know, your team is concerned that that guide cut is not deep enough. So what looks more realistic in your view?
6: Yeah. Hey, Katie, good to see you. So my team did a report in March. We did this big deep dive that looked into the revenues and the margins. We got to as low, and this is not where I am. This is the bear case. So this is kind of the range, but we could get as low as $7 of earnings. That is well below the number they just cut to. I went to well below where they just cut to, and I'm nowhere near $7. And so I think the fear here is you have to figure out, going back to that initial question of what's wrong, is there a fix because product and therefore it's a patch and it's going to be painful, but then we're going to get there? Or did this company in the last 3-4 years just overstretch? We watched this with Nike. Looking back, it seems that that was exactly the problem. We watched it with a lot of other businesses. If that's the problem, normally when this happens, you'll oversell and under-earn. Lulu had high revenues and high margins. And that means when it goes the other way, it's doubly problematic as well.
5: Also, I'm just curious also just about the idea of management. I mean, it's kind of rare to see a company going through what's going through right now and not actually have a firm leadership. Obviously, Heidi O'Neill has been officially hired, but she doesn't officially start for a few months. You got two co-CEOs. I mean, what's happening, I guess, Simeon? Do you have any clarity into what's happening between now and September when Heidi takes over? Is there actual efforts here to turn this around, or are investors just going to have to wait until Heidi O'Neill gets there?
6: you were very polite. You didn't mention there's also two activists, but to just make it even more of a pile on. No, but I think that you're right. I think that everything is happening. It just might be happening in the reverse order. Normally, when companies have a problem, you hatch the CEO, you bring in a new CEO, you then cut guidance. I think we're in this limbo period. But I do think this idea of, okay, bringing a new CEO, I think the new CEO is going to have a very hard time. I don't think it's an easy fix. And if the problem is no one joins a company saying, hey, I want to shrink it, right? That's not exciting. They join it with the belief that they can grow it. The question is, do they acknowledge they need to shrink first? Unclear yet what Heidi's strategy is going to be. Obviously, she's not been there and won't be there for a while. But I think it does go back down to, okay, what is the scenario here? And then kind of Katie's point that I thought was really interesting is if you look at Q2, so they reported Q1, they guided Q2. Both of those have earnings down around 40%. Hmm. The back half, the third and the fourth quarter that they implied is basically flat. And so you're looking at this and saying, I've got a brand new CEO that's going to come in that's going to have to execute change and affect change. But at the same time, we're going to go from down 40 to flat. That seems wishful thinking. And so that's why I think, to your point, I don't know if they – I don't know who would be different. I don't know if there's someone sitting in that seat right now, we'd be having a different conversation. But you're right. It sure doesn't help.
7: All right, Simeon, unfortunately, we have to leave it there. Hope to continue this conversation soon. That is Simeon Siegel of Guggenheim. And I think it's really interesting that when you take a look at the sell side reception of Lululemon, I don't know if I've seen this before, but according to analysts tracked by Bloomberg, there's only one buy rating, and that's for 2021.
1: Yeah, and you just pointed this out for me. This has, and I actually looked it up real quickly. You go through the Russell 1000 on the Bloomberg terminal right now with a few outliers that basically have a zero. This is basically one of the lowest consensus. Sell-side rated stocks out there amongst the 1,000 largest stocks.
7: Well, we're going to talk the economy a little bit more coming up next. This is The Close.
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0: 3:30 p.m. here in New York. This is the countdown to the close. I'm Romain Bostic.
1: And I'm Katie Greifeld, keeping an eye on a huge sell-off in markets and when it comes not just to stocks, but also in bonds. We got that jobs print this morning, shockingly strong for the month of May, Romain. And what was interesting was that it wasn't broad-based like we've been seeing in the past few reports. It wasn't just healthcare necessarily. You saw more sectors participating here in that job creation.
0: But it was kind of also, there was some lopsidedness. If you take just total private payrolls, it was 120,000 jobs added, 172,000 on the top line non-farm number, but 120 for total private. 70,000 of those jobs were basically leisure and hospitality. And there's been a lot of speculation as to whether this might be sort of a seasonal thing tied to the World Cup being here in the U.S., which kicks off next week, and whether we saw an uptick in hiring because of that.
1: Yeah, and the fact that you saw Canada also have a pretty strong jobs report of their own certainly adds some water to that theory that maybe this is World Cup related. But let's break down these numbers in some more detail with Gene Sperling. He is president of Sperling Economic Strategies and former director of the National Economic Council. And Gene, would love to hear your take on the numbers we got at 8:30 this morning, because as we were talking about, I mean, if you're looking for some good signals here, you have the headline number alone, but then you also have the fact that, you know, it did seem like it was broadening out a little bit, the job creation in this economy. So just to start things off, what's your take?
2: Well, anyone would have to, you know, acknowledge that this was much stronger than projected. And for me, I found the good news in it that it makes me think that chances of a recession are quite low, you know, despite the turmoil with Iran and prices and even tariffs. So I think that is all good. I think, you know, as you just raised, of course, there's some questions. Is some of this, the 70,000 in hospitality jobs being driven by, you know, World Cup hiring, seasonal type of things? But, you know, one should be able to take, you know, some good news occasionally when you see it. I think the hard news is going to be how does the average worker feel? Because what it also showed is relatively slow wage growth in the face of 7.2% inflation CPI annualized over the last 3 months. And take it from somebody who was in the Biden White House, you know, the painful lesson you do learn is that, you know, even strong unemployment and jobs numbers do not overcome unhappiness if the mass number of people are feeling that 7% the last 3 months in inflation or the 6% year over year on electricity, or that feeling that they're falling behind because their wage gains are just not as much as the inflation on the prices they're spending on.
1: Yeah, you think about average hourly earnings increasing at a 3.4% annualized pace, a little bit lower than the prior reading, and pretty much at 0.3% when it comes to that monthly number. And Gene, I mean, the idea out there, if you take a look at what the bond market is pricing, is that now we have a situation where the Federal Reserve isn't looking at rate cuts anymore. Now we're pricing in a full rate hike for 2026. And you think about all of the affordability concerns percolating through this economy, the fact that you're not necessarily going to get that relief when it comes to interest rates. I mean, how does that factor in?
2: Yeah, I mean, this is a tough situation. It's not easy to be on the Federal Reserve now. Just to add to your point, this was like the lowest real wage growth since right after the pandemic in 21, which wouldn't be as bad if it wasn't, you know, essentially coming in a period where you had such high inflation. So, yes, people are feeling the squeeze. Their wages are not keeping up with prices. Now, you know, for me, as I said, you might have seen the stock market rally in the sense that recession risk has been reduced. But as you said, it's not actually a good day in the markets because people are now anticipating seeing a higher chance of a rate increase. I personally am not projecting that, and I don't think I'd be for it. I think that it makes a lot of sense just to hold, just for the reasons you've said. And yes, it's a strong job market, but you know, it's we've only averaged about 50,000 since January 2025. We're a little over 100,000 for 2026. I think it's showing it's solid. Yeah. I think if I were on the Federal Reserve, I would be for holding, not either get rid of the president's idea of cutting more. But I also think, you know, Kevin Warsh is just going to try to get a consensus on holding rates where they are.
0: Yeah. Well, good luck to him. I am curious outside of the monetary policy circles, Gene, and I do want to go back to this idea of the how people feel about the economy. I know as academics, as market participants, et cetera, economists, we can sort of look at these numbers and understand that, yes, they are strong. I also look at that wage growth number that you talked about, which, of course, is now undershooting headline inflation growth. And we get another CPI report tomorrow that's going to show that gap widening even further. What is the potential policy response? And I mean this more on the from the White House and the Treasury, et cetera, rather than the Fed, that can address what I think a lot of people on the ground from low income to middle income have basically been saying now for months, which is that they don't feel like this is a strong economy.
2: Yeah, I mean, as I said, you know, what we've really learned after the last 4 or 5 years is some of the traditional indicators that like unemployment and job growth, it's not that they're not important. They are. But if people, you know, are feeling prices are high, their wages aren't keeping up, you know, that affects everybody, not just the people on the margins fighting for jobs. That affects everybody. I mean, it was shocking to see the Michigan consumer sentiment be the lowest, you know, on record in 70 years. I mean, lower than 9/11, lower than the pandemic, lower than the great financial crisis. Mm-hmm. So, you know, I guess where I would be a little offer critic, you know, some constructive criticism to this White House is that, you know, there's some things you really can't avoid. You know, President Biden, you know, and President Trump before him, they inherited the, you know, a pandemic. And you can argue whether President Biden, you know, put too much into the economy or put just the right amount in. But here you really have these things like tariffs and the war in the military conflict in Iran that are unquestionably affecting prices. So unlike other situations where, geez, there's nothing the president could really do about gas prices or about inflation, you do have options. And one of them is to work harder to resolve things in Iran. And, you know, if I'd been there long ago, I would have said management of the Straits of Hormuz is the number one issue. Don't even start the military conflict till you have it figured out, and let's get out relatively quick. And so that's still an option that would make things better.
0: Yeah.
2: And you've seen them start to pull back on some of the tariffs related to farm equipment. So they're is a White House that has some tools to do something in terms of tariff and the military conflict.
0: Yeah.
2: And I think there's a whole lot of Republicans running for re-election right now that would like the White House to start using some of those tools.
0: Well, it'll be interesting to see that. And of course, as you say that, we're now getting new headlines about new aluminum, steel and copper tariff regime. So kind of the yin yang and the swing back and forth here coming out of that White House. And of course, the people stuck in between are, of course, the voters. Gene Sperling, president of Sperling Economic Strategies and former director of the National Economic Council. And I just want to point out to our viewers, Katie Greifeld, we get a slew of really key economic data next week, including a CPI report that's expected to be hot, back above 4% on a headline basis, a PPI report as well, and a new University of Michigan consumer sentiment survey at the end of the week, which, of course, as he pointed out, the last one was the lowest sentiment rating that we've had since the late 70s, which is surprising.
1: It is just amazing when you think about all that, you know, we've lived through as a population in that time. Certainly a lot for investors to chew on next week, and certainly a lot for, of course, the Federal Reserve and our new chairman to chew on as well ahead of that June 17th decision, which looks more and more contentious by the day.
0: They're going to have a lot to talk about, particularly with the big downdraft that we're seeing in stocks today. We're off session lows, but still down 4% on the NASDAQ, down almost 2.5% on the S&P, 1% on the Dow. And crypto, still in the doldrums there at one point trading below. Well, there it is now trading below that 60,000 level. We're going to unpack exactly what's been going on in that space in our Stock of the Hour coming up next here on The Close, right here on Bloomberg.

0: you the world's business and financial news whenever and wherever it happens. I'm Michael McKee at Mount Everest, and this is Bloomberg.
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2: 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And Bolivia's new president is looking for foreign investment by rebranding his country.
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6: It used to be so mean back in the 90s.
7: Which?
6: It was brutal.
7: We were never brutal. It was tough. We were cheap and mean.
8: Now we're just cheap and cheerful. Ryanair will continue to dominate the short-haul space in Europe because we have much lower fares and much lower costs. The problem for the last 20 years in the States is there's really been no low-cost carriers anymore. If you had a real low-fare carrier here in the States, as Ryanair is in the US, there would still be very strong demand.
5: Don't miss Bloomberg Surveillance live every weekday.
9: Bringing you up-to-the-minute space news whenever and wherever it happens. I'm Ed Ludlow at NASA's Kennedy Space Center in Florida, and this is Bloomberg.
10: Time now for our stock of the hour. We're taking a look at some of the crypto exposed names out there. Bitcoin below $60,000 for the first time since late 2024. The cryptocurrency has lost around half of its value since it peaked last October. Joining us right now is Nora Melinda, Bloomberg TV markets correspondent. On a day where we're looking at Coinbase down about 8%, Riot down about 11%, and MicroStrategy just down a mere 9% today. But of course, they have kind of been the poster child here for, I think, the sell-off here. What drove this? Was this sort of inspired by what we learned a little bit earlier this week from MicroStrategy, or is this more about what's going on with the macro conditions and the general risk off in broader equity markets?
11: Well, it's actually a mix of all the things that you laid out there. We do know, of course, the geopolitical tensions. That's been in the backdrop of pretty much any sector that you take a look at. But, of course, also what's going on with strategy and the concerns that some of the biggest...
10: Strategy. I keep calling it MicroStrategy.
11: I know.
10: But yeah,
11: it's okay.
10: You.
11: We're
10: yeah.
11: all with you. That's some of the concerns that...
10: Well,
11: some
10: if
11: of
10: it keeps falling, they may have to put the micro back on.
11: We might stop. I agree. But concerns that some of the biggest sources of Bitcoin demand could potentially not be as strong as investors thought, that's really weighing on broader sentiment, especially as we think about the fact that Bitcoin is a more speculative sector. It tends to attract a lot of those retail traders, but also you've got the macro in focus. I mean, if you take a look at today specifically, we have a market sell-off, pretty broad-based, but really focused on a rotation out of tech. And when you think about this risk-off sentiment more broadly, you tend to see that really being exacerbated, amplified in crypto names.
12: You know, it's interesting. Joe Weisenthal had a newsletter about how this Bitcoin winter is different because, you know, some of the pillars of support that you think that we've had institutional demand unlocked, retail's still there. None of that is helping. And also, it's a pretty favorable regulatory environment for crypto. President Donald Trump, I mean, and his entire family have been pretty supportive of this asset class. That doesn't seem to be making much of a dent right now, though.
11: Absolutely, especially when you think about the fact that we did see a peak just back in October where we saw Bitcoin trading above $126,000. Take a look at it now, much further from that. But we are seeing a bit of that post-election or re-election enthusiasm when we think about Bitcoin crypto more broadly and its link to President Donald Trump potentially making this a more favorable environment for the sector as a whole. We're really seeing that fading.
12: Yeah.
11: And you're seeing really Bitcoin and crypto more broadly just taking it to the chin.
12: Yeah, pretty amazing to see it trading with a $50,000 handle today. Nora Melinda, really.
10: Handles. I love when we talk handles.
12: Right. Handles, you know. We do it all here on the close. Nora Melinda, our Bloomberg TV markets correspondent. Coming up, we're going to talk a little bit about the broader market action with Steve Sosnick of Interactive Brokers and break down a very ugly day on Wall Street. This is the close.

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1: When we were talking about it originally, we thought that this was going to be a very short war. We thought that the energy price hike or increase would be just a spike up and down. But it's been persistent, and that's the concern that we continue to have because we're starting to see a little bit of fragility in the consumer. If we look at consumer inflation expectations, they're much higher than what the market is pricing in.
0: Don't miss Bloomberg Brief live every weekday. Everybody has a moment where they put into action all they've practiced, where they step up to a challenge and either succeed or fail. But what are those moments for some of the world's most influential leaders?
2: It was a rough and tumble world, and I thought, okay, I can rise up, I can play this game, and I did play the game.
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0: I'm Francine Lacqua, an award-winning journalist. 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
6: I'm David Westin. 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And Bolivia's new president is looking for foreign investment by rebranding his country.
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10: Bringing you up-to-the-minute geopolitical news whenever and wherever it happens. I'm Jennifer Zabasadja in the Lesotho Highland, and this is Bloomberg.
11: Ten minutes until we get to the closing bells on this Friday. A deep sell-off in U.S. equity markets with the NASDAQ 100 down more than 4%, something that we haven't seen basically since the Liberation Day ructions back in 2025. And it raises the question, Katie, is exactly why people are selling.
12: Yeah, it's a good question, especially when you think about tech in particular, because, I mean, you think about what's going on with small caps and the S&P 500. You could connect that to that very strong jobs report that we got this morning. What's going on with rates. When it comes to tech specifically, I don't know if the line is as direct.
11: Yeah, and I mean, I just want to point out, this sell-off kind of started before today.
12: Yes.
11: So before the jobs report, before the spike in yield. So there was clearly something already in the water. And of course, it doesn't help matters that, you know, you have a two-year yield up 12 basis points on the day.
12: No, and it also is striking that there's not a lot of places to hide in this market. Gold, for example, down 3.4% right now. Not exactly acting as a portfolio hedge.
11: Do you know what's up today?
12: Please.
11: Campbell's soup.
12: No kidding.
11: Soup.
12: So is Walmart.
11: It's
12: and
11: hot.
12: Coca-Cola.
11: And Coca-Cola. Hey, maybe it's the tin can trade. Who knows? Let's see if we can get some insights out of our next guest. Steve Soshnick joins us here in Studio 2, Chief Strategist over at Interactive Brokers, to count us down to the closing bell. And I just want to put a finer point on this, too, particularly with the tech sell-off. The NASDAQ 100, obviously, the outsized one. But you take a look at the Philadelphia Semiconductor Index. At one point, it was down 10% on an intraday basis. It's now only down a mere 8.4%. Obviously, a big drag on that has been named like Qualcomm, like Ciena, and more importantly, like Broadcom, which I just checked, it's having its biggest two-day drop ever. What's going on here?
13: Trees don't grow to the sky. Mm-hmm. Parabolic moves, like the type we had in semiconductors, are inherently unstable. Mm-hmm. And, you know, they're wonderful on the way up. You don't know when they're going to end. But the one thing that they all have in common is they end unpredictably and they end badly, because you have people who are just chasing the returns without regard to risk. And then risk always has a way of sneaking up on you at the worst and most inopportune time.
11: So I get that. And I'm just going to play devil's advocate here for a second. There was this idea that parabolic move higher, to a certain extent, was justified by this broad, new addressable market of AI. That every time you heard one of these CEOs go on, you saw their growth rate in revenue, you saw the margins, and then they would talk about this future, which I know is hard to quantify, but that seemed to be what everybody was buying. Did something change over this past week that I just missed?
13: Two things. I think, number one, I think they outkicked the coverage. I think what happened was you did get good guidance, good earnings, and good guidance from a wide range of companies. I'll stipulate that. Mm-hmm. But I think what the market was doing was taking the 1 to 2 good quarters that a lot of these companies were guiding toward and extrapolating that for 3 to 5 years. Mm-hmm. And so if you do that, you can put any multiple on stuff. So what's the difference? And then Broadcom punctured the narrative, because Broadcom was the first one to say, you know what, we're not just collecting money hand over fist in this mm-hmm. AI trade. By the way, guiding down to $16 billion. Just let's put that in perspective.
11: Yeah.
13: But it was a shortfall and sort of the first thing that really punctured the narrative. And that's what I mean by these unstable situations, is you don't know what's going to puncture it.
12: Mm. I'd also love to get your thoughts on something we were discussing with Mona Mahajan at the start of this show. The fact that, you know, you have seen some of these big tech names this week come out and announce or be reportedly thinking about maybe equity capital market raises. Alphabet actually upsized their offering. The FT reporting that Meta apparently is thinking about it as well. And I wonder if, you know, beyond those specific stocks, day of announcements, whether or not that potentially over the longer term could have an impact on this equity market if we see more companies follow that trend and we see net equity issuance actually turn positive.
13: Two things to take away there. First of all, what Alphabet told us without necessarily telling us, and what Meta may or may not be telling us, is that it's cheaper they need to raise boatloads of cash. And the cheapest way for them to do it right now is not to go to the debt markets, which are actually today working against them even worse, but that instead it's cheaper to do with equity capital. So inherently they're saying, you know what, we're better sellers of our stock here than buyers. Secondly, you alluded to the supply-demand dynamic within the market that's been very favorable. You've had basically net reduction of supply between buybacks and private equity, mm-hmm. and now we're looking at situations where there are, you know, both spot secondaries from Alphabet and potentially Meta, and of course the big wave of IPOs that's coming. So that it may not completely upend the supply-demand dynamic that we've gotten used to, but it's definitely a bit of a pig in a python problem where the market's got to digest this.
12: Absolutely, and certainly something to keep an eye on as we potentially get more of these announcements, and also as we ride into that IPO wave. We know that SpaceX is coming in the next few weeks. We know that Anthropic potentially coming into the fall. I mean, where to even start? When you think about SpaceX, you think about what we're talking about when it comes to the supply-demand balance of this market. I mean, can these markets absorb some of the sizes that we're talking about when you think about the totality of this year?
13: Without discussing any specific IPOs, which I'm not supposed to do.
12: Right.
13: Let me just say that, can the market do it? Yes. You know, but don't be misled when you hear people say, oh, there's 7

0: And this gets to the idea, though, too. When we talk about the activity that we've seen in this market, I mean, let's just take valuations out of the equation here. There did seem to be this impulse for continuing to buy, even when you had downturns. Obviously, we haven't seen anything this severe. But is there a sense that with the folks that at least are invested in right now, that they will maybe potentially buy into this dip with the expectation that even with, look, I know price to sales, price to earnings, I know they're crazy. I know my question is crazy. But just indulge me. If you do believe that AI is our future, why wouldn't you want to be in some of these names that are being sold off so much today?
1: Question's not crazy. Yeah. And I will tell you, we saw customers buying in size Wednesday and yesterday. Mm. Particularly, they bought a lot of Broadcom yesterday. Younger investors, I don't mean to pick on Katie, but younger investors are conditioned to buy, conditioned to buy every dip. I think you came of age before the global financial crisis.
2: Yes.
1: And so, you know, if you didn't live through a big downturn, you're conditioned to see every dip as a buying opportunity. So you're going to do it. And to be fair, it's generally worked out because most dips haven't really persisted for any length of time. And of course, if we're at new highs, well, over time, they've all been buying opportunities. But, you know, that doesn't mean they're always buying opportunities every single day, every single minute. And I think that's where you get into the situation where you have to balance out the timing.
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0: And right now we are 2 minutes away from the end of the trading day. A shot of beautiful San Francisco. Romain Bostic here in Studio 2 in New York alongside Katie Greifeld as we take you through to the closing bell. It's our global simulcast in San Francisco. Today is Carol Masser and Tim Stenovic. Welcome to our audiences across all of our Bloomberg platforms, television, radio, our partnership with YouTube. We have a lot to discuss here with the NASDAQ 100 down 4.6% heading into the close. The S&P down 2.5% and the Russell 2000 right now down 3.5%. Tim, Carol, you are sitting right there in the heart of our tech industry, of our tech economy, and this sell-off is undoubtedly one about tech valuations.
2: Yeah, absolutely, especially in a higher interest rate environment. We've seen, I'm sure we're going to talk a lot about U.S. yields and expectations for what the Fed will do. But yes, it makes those pricey valuations look different. But you keep, I think, at the Bloomberg Technology Summit we covered yesterday, there is still so much in terms of conversations about demand outstripping supply. That's what we hear fundamentally. But right now, certainly investors may be questioning some of that against the valuations.
4: Yeah, I mean, the superlatives here are pretty remarkable. At one point today, you had the worst sell-off going back to Liberation Day for the NASDAQ 100, down more than 4.5%. It's recovered some of those gains. Broadcom shares are lower right now by 7.6%. They fell by 12.6% yesterday. Oh, the worst two-day period for Broadcom ever. So, yeah, even though we're seeing, we saw some big gains, we're seeing some pretty big declines.
0: Yeah, we should point out, though, we are seeing some selling pressure into the closing bells here as you hear them in New York. And, of course, you know, there is an obligation to clap and cheer, but not a whole lot to clap. And I do just want to reiterate some significant selling pressure in this final few moments here on this Friday afternoon. The Dow Jones Industrial Average, for the most part, is kind of the least dirtiest shirt in the drawer. It is down 694 points, or about 1.3%. The S&P 500, it's a drop of 200 points, or about 2.64%. The NASDAQ Composite, down 4.2%. And the NASDAQ 100, which is your primary decliner here on the day, that's down 4.8% to close out the day, the worst one-day drop since that 6% drop on April 4th, 2025, when everyone's freaked out over those Liberation Day tariffs. Your Russell 2000, it's down 3.5%. The S&P 400 mid-caps, down 1.9%. And I do just want to throw in a rare bright spot on the day, and this one is for you, Katie Greifeld.
2: Please.
0: And that is the Dow Transportation Average, which ends the day higher.
2: No kidding.
0: Not only higher by 0.6%, up 140 points, but once again, guys, this is really about the sell-off that we're seeing in the other benchmark indices.
2: All isn't lost.
5: Yes, indeed. And yes, indeed, a sell-off. But you take a look at the S&P 500. It's not like everything was down today. It's almost an even split, which I think is really telling. Katie, you've got 237 names in the S&P 500 actually higher for the Friday trade, 266 to the downside. So again, not everything and not everybody was running for the exits.
2: Absolutely. I mean, some of your more

0: defensive sectors, when you take a look at the circle, definitely had a pretty solid Friday performance. Consumer staples higher by about 1.6%. Utilities, 0.8%. Real estate, healthcare, and financials also in the green. But then you take a look at what's on the downside. Tech as a sector down 5.8%. Even, you know, the best day ever in consumer staples, it'd be hard to sort of counteract that.
1: And I just want to add that on the tech side, the Philadelphia Semiconductor Index, of course, 30 chip stocks, all 30.
2: Don't you dare.
1: And Tim Stenovic, I'm stepping on your toes, a 10% drop.
2: Ugh.
1: That's the worst day since 2020.
2: March 16th of 2020, to be specific. You all remember what happened then. Everybody was freaked out about COVID.
3: You know,
2: today should be a day. Today should be a day where the decliners go first. But I'm a gentleman. Carol Master will have.
3: I'm the optimist. I'm just going to go for it.
1: Let's hear about it. What is this, like tin can soup?
3: Exactly. It is really funny to go for the gainers and what gained. Although everybody knows Chipotle Mexican Grill. Look, not a bad trade. It was up as much as 7% at its highs today, finishing with a gain of more than 4%. JP Morgan upgrading to overweight from neutral, citing a rare valuation opportunity for the stock. The analyst John Ivankoe saying that the stock's multiple now has fully re-rated to reflect a more moderate yet still well above average growth profile. Price target set to $35 a share, implying a 24% increase from the Thursday close. You can see the stock closing just below $30 a share. All right, let's get to the number one. Let me just double check. Yep, it's the number one gainer in the S&P 500, Cooper Companies.
1: Yeah.
3: We don't talk about this one a lot, right?
1: We do not.
3: Top in the S&P after the contact lens maker, it's also a medical device maker, posted second quarter sales and adjusted profit that topped estimates. Company also gave updates about its ongoing strategic review that analysts found encouraging. It's about a $13 billion market cap company. If you're not familiar, it is still down about 18% year to date. Do you have something you want to add?
1: Well, we're familiar with it. Yeah.
3: Oh, are you?
1: That's your leader.
3: Okay.
1: That's your leader in the S&P 500. You're encouraged by
3: this. I think it's kind of it. No, I think it's fascinating. If you go to the NASDAQ gainers, Mondelez, Coca-Cola Enterprise, like these are not high-tech companies. I thought it was kind of interesting.
1: And same thing in the S&P. It's FedEx Freight. It's Clorox. It's Kenvue.
3: Right.
1: It's Kimberly-Clark. So we see where investors' minds are at. Yeah, they did not go to cash, but they're going into some of the more defensive sectors.
3: Right, which is telling, right? They're willing to look at some other different names and, like you said, not putting cash under their mattresses. Hey, for something different, something small.
2: Even from 2,500 miles away.
3: Can I just tell you, I was just at a family wedding. They're like, what's with the dude who always gives you a hard time? I'm like, you know.
2: They said Tim? Did you say Tim?
3: No. And I'm just like, truly a teddy bear. You scratch below the surface. Here's for something.
2: It's hard to get there, though.
3: Actually, you need kind of a pick to kind of get to it, but hey, we'll move on. A small cap company, because Romain, I know you love them. It's a $907 million market cap company.
1: Wow.
3: Merlin, ticker, I know, I had to dig. MRLN, it's a software company involved in the aerospace and defense tech areas. Rallying big time today as we bring it up almost 20% here after it announced the successful completion of the critical design review for its C-130J autonomy program with the U.S. Special Operation Command. I thought that was interesting in terms of what's happening with defense in particular. Stock's still down by 18% with about 5% of the float is short. Take it away, decliner man.
2: All right, well, not everything is lower today, but some prominent names lower. Let's go to the stocks, down more than 10.2% today. We'll go ahead and round that up to 10.3. Worst day going back to March of 2020 during the COVID scare. Every name in the stocks is lower today. You've got Marvell down more than 16%, Micron down more than 13%, AMD down more than 10%, Intel down 11.3%, Broadcom down 8%, Nvidia down 6.2%, Qualcomm down 11%. The list goes on. I could give you 25 more names that are lower in the stocks today. Tech stocks broadly lower following that latest jobs report, added to speculation that the Fed's next interest rate move will be a hike. Let's change gears, though, and talk a little bit about retail. Earlier in the session, one of the worst performers going into today would have been Lululemon, not the worst performer, but it was down throughout the day today. Closed at 8.6% lower. This lowest levels in more than 8 years after the company cut its annual forecast due to deteriorating performance in North America. The company now sees revenue in the range of $11 to $11.15 billion for the fiscal year, down below the average analyst estimates compiled detailed by Bloomberg. The company says it's been contending with increased competition, poor product launches, and negative commentary in the media and social media, which has led to lower store traffic and lower sales. And finally, I can't believe we haven't talked about Bitcoin yet. It fell below $60,000 for the first time going back to October 2024. This is the iShares Bitcoin Trust ETF, otherwise known as iBit, down more than 5.2%. This leg lower fueled by a combination of investors pulling money from Bitcoin tied ETFs such as this, renewed geopolitical tensions, growing concern about the durability of one of the market's most important sources of demand. I think big questions about what happens with all these retail investors who may have been putting money into cryptocurrency when we have some big AI companies that are going public,
1: yeah,
2: not just next week, but in the next few months.
1: Well, and let's talk about next week. And I just want to check on the yields real quickly. I'm particularly focusing on the two-year yield because that spooked a lot of folks. A 12 basis point rise in the two-year yield to roughly about 4.16%. And this is the idea that with that strong labor market report, the idea that the Fed might be in a position, well, certainly in a position where they maybe can't justify cutting rates, but even potentially they may have to raise rates. And that's kind of the backdrop for next week because we are going to get a CPI report, a PPI report, both expected to be hot. We're going to get another read on consumer sentiment, which is expected to be low. And, of course, this market is going to be asked to digest not only the biggest IPO ever, but let's just call it what it is, probably one of the more lopsided public offerings, at least in terms of who gets what and, well, where that wealth accrues.
3: Yeah, it should be an interesting week. A lot coming at us.
1: Yeah.
3: I know.
1: I guess we have. Do you want to read that one out?
2: Yeah.
3: Yeah, I actually do. This has to do with the lawyer, right, over at Goldman.
2: Yeah, and Kathy Remler.
3: Kathy Remler and the Goldman CEO asking her to stay at the firm despite some of concerns over her relationship or connections with Jeffrey Epstein. So
2: we're going to be speaking with Jason Leopold in our 4 o'clock hour, just in a few minutes. He's the author of the FOIA Files newsletter, and he's been all over this story. So tune in for us. I know you guys are busy over there in New York, but we're doing fun stuff on Bloomberg Business Week Daily, too.
0: Sounds awesome.
3: They can be. Romaine can be fun. I know Katie can be fun.
0: Romaine is a lot of fun.
3: Hey, Romaine. All right, we have to go. You have to go. All right.
1: Today for some reason.
0: It's chocolate.
3: Is that why you're so cranky?
1: Yes.
3: Oh, did I say that out loud? All right. Have
0: just
3: a good and safe weekend.
0: Know.
3: Yeah, I know the feeling. All right, guys. Have a good and safe weekend. That's a wrap. Our cross-platform broadcast, we do it on radio, TV, YouTube, and Bloomberg Originals. Have a good and safe weekend. Katie and Romaine continuing on the close on television. Tim and I back here on Bloomberg Business Week Daily on radio, YouTube, and Bloomberg Originals. We'll see you again, same time, same place on Monday.
1: And our coverage continues here on The Close. We're going to wrap up a wild week with Jeremy Siegel, Professor Emeritus over at the Wharton School at the University of Pennsylvania, on a day where we saw tech stocks having their worst session in 14 months. This is The Close on Bloomberg.

0: you missed it on the opening trade.
1: We're holding our breath. And our economists put it very nicely in their recent research note. They're saying, for now, you got the support of tax refunds, so you have the fiscal support. This is running out right now. The real test for the consumer starts here.
2: How are you going to hold your breath for?
1: I'm holding my breath in two different ways. The first
2: that
1: question is
3: complicated.
2: Unpleasant.
1: Well, that's what you have to do as a market strategist. It's unpleasant, complicated, but also exciting, I would say. So we're holding our breath and saying, are you going to reopen that strait? Then secondly, if you don't reopen it, how long can you keep running down oil inventories to make up the shortfall? The equity market's pricing 90%. Prediction markets are saying it's a 30% probability that you reopen it by the end of June. And then if you don't get these supplies back soon, then within the next 3 months, you should start to see macro weakness, not just in Europe, not just in China, but also in the US.
0: Don't miss the opening trade live every weekday.
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6: 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Everything you need to get the edge at the end of the market day. 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
7: Welcome back to The Close. I'm Katie Greifeld.
8: And I'm Romain Bostic. We close out what had already been a relatively tepid week for U.S. equities, and today turned into an awful day, one of the worst days that we've seen, at least for tech stocks, in at least a year. We talk about an S&P 500 dropping about 2.6% here on the day. The NASDAQ 100 was down almost 5%, and you see it there, the second line on your screen, a 10% drop for the Philadelphia Semiconductor Index, an index that we should remind you actually hit a record high earlier this week. So basically, we had a correction all in the course of one day. A big part of that reason is what you see on the bottom of your screen there, and that is a big rise that we saw in Treasury yields. Two-year yields up 12 basis points as now a lot of investors starting to bet that the Fed, given the strong labor market and given strong inflation, may not be able to cut rates and may actually have to start hiking them.
7: Well, that leads us to our top story this hour, and that is Wall Street's historic weekly rise. Run comes grinding to a halt. You have growing anxiety about valuations, sending the S&P 500 lower in a big way. As such, failing to complete a 10th straight week of gains, that would have been the longest weekly streak since the 1980s. But certainly, you can see that all unraveling just in the past day. Meanwhile, the NASDAQ 100 sinking the most since April 2025. Now, that sell-off in stocks, bonds, and crypto is the biggest setback in months for the latest leg of the bull market, Romain, which, as we know, had been raging up until this point.
8: Let's bring in Jeremy Siegel. He's a professor emeritus of finance at the Wharton School at the University of Pennsylvania. I mean, of course, has been watching and analyzing markets for decades. You've seen a lot of cycles. You've seen a lot of parabolic moves higher, a lot of parabolic moves lower. What do you make of the sell-off that we saw today? Is this just sort of, I want to use the word correction, but just maybe a bit of a rethink of some of those sky-high valuations, or is there something more deeper going on?
9: You know, Romain, one of the oldest sayings in Wall Street is up the staircase, down the elevator. Mm-hmm. And today was an elevator down. And what you have is an awful lot of trend followers, a lot of momentum players. They just pick the group that is rising. They don't care about valuation. And they place their sell signal very close on that trend line. And as soon as it breaks that, they are out. And that's why you get this trending market and then sudden move in the other direction. Sometimes you get it on in bear markets on the other way around. You get the declines day after day and then suddenly a sharp up move. So this is one of the oldest type of reactions that we see to these strong moves in markets that we've had over the last many decades.
8: Well, this was one of the big criticisms about this rally was the tight concentration in a few names. games, and the idea that if, and obviously the huge sort of increase in multiples, and the idea that if anything went wrong, you were going to get this rush to the door. Do you think that potentially, or at least maybe give me some idea historically, how that course corrects, if at all?
9: Well, usually when you get this sort of trend, you get a sharp movement down, and then there's usually a recovery, and that's where you really look. Is it going to break the old highs or not? If it doesn't and trend down, that could be the sign of a more significant downward movement. So, you know, my feeling is, yeah, we may go a little bit further on Monday or even Tuesday, but I expect a recovery from this. But it doesn't necessarily mean that the coast is clear. History tells us it would have to break those other highs to really move significantly higher. So that's really the point to watch. I think a little more movement downward, some recovery, and then keep your eyes on. But there's no question, I mean, you were absolutely right about the fact that we had stocks that were going up far in excess of earnings, maybe not one-year earnings, but right, multi-year earnings. They were pricing these increase in chip earnings that they would extend into the infinite future. That's the only way you can justify a doubling and a tripling of a stock when the earnings double or triple. A lot of people came to me and said, oh, Dr. Siegel, their PE is not really rising.
7: Right.
9: And I said, do you think that those earnings can stay at this escalated level for the next 10, 15, 20 years? Mm-hmm. As we know, semiconductors, chips, they have a cyclical background. Even 4 years of strong earnings, if it goes back to trend, only justifies a 20% increase in price, not some of the 100% increases that we've been seeing.
7: Well, Professor, you know, you bring up earnings, and certainly you think about why we had a nine-week weekly rally when it comes to the S&P 500. A big part of that time was dedicated to earnings. We were in the thick of it, and the numbers were coming in great. And I just wonder, you know, what catalysts look like from here? Because you mentioned we could see, you know, this current sell-off continue for the next few days, but it feels like for the next couple of weeks, we're going to be really focused on the macro. We got that jobs print at 8:30 this morning, rocketing yields higher. We have a bunch of inflation prints to dig into next week. And then we have a big Fed meeting the week after that. And I wonder, you know, what the macro backdrop sort of pretends for the motion of markets from here. When you think about all the different concerns about how the Fed is going to thread the needle between very strong job growth and a pretty inflationary environment.
9: Okay, you're right. I mean, the macro today was a big jump in. I mean, that was a blowout employment report. I don't know anyone on Wall Street. You guys collect the data, and I know, you know, 20 or so individuals. I don't think anyone was that high. And not only that high, but the revisions were so high. And the revisions, we saw a big increase in the leisure. Of course, healthcare has been strong for a while. That's one reason you saw that rotation away from tech. People are saying, hey, you know what? The non-tech economy is not dying. It seems to be hiring. And I think that's one reason why you really got a big rotation today rather than just a general sell-off, as you might think when you have those yields coming up. We should not ignore, as you people know, what's going to go on. I guess it's Thursday of next week with the SpaceX IPO. I mean, that's what everyone's talking about. Are people selling some of their tech stocks to raise cash to buy that? I mean, so many people I know have been informed by their brokerage firm, hey, how many do you want to buy? They don't know what they're going to be allocated. And some of the people say, I've got to sell to get cash if I'm allocating what I want to buy. So, I mean, that's huge. What's going on next week? You're right on the CPI and the PPI, important. And of course, if you're talking about macro, 2 weeks, Kevin Warsh's very first statement. Wow.
7: Right.
9: We have a calendar that is just unreal in the month of June.
7: Yeah, no, it is incredible. And you think about sort of the environment that the new Fed chair is inheriting, and it's certainly a tough one. But I want to talk a little bit more about that SpaceX IPO, because you think about the valuations that we're talking about, you think about the retail allocation and the fact that it's going to be fast-tracked, this IPO, into many indexes, not the S&P 500, but some of the FTSE Russell indexes and the NASDAQ 100. The cynical take is that maybe this is what finally bursts the bubble. Maybe this is what finally, you know, harkens the end of the bull market that we're currently living in right now, Professor. I wonder, you know, what you'll be keeping an eye out for and whether, you know, you think some of those worries actually are founded.
9: Well, I think there are worries. I mean, it's like so many people I talk to say, you know, I want a piece of SpaceX and I don't care about the price. When you stop caring about the price, you're going to be disappointed. You know, something else that, you know, we just heard that some of the brokerage firms have been saying, you've got to hold this stock for a week or 2 weeks. And some people say, oh, good, it stopped speculation. But actually, I think it's going to worsen the situation because that will reduce the supply once the stock starts trading. And that may mean that SpaceX is actually going to start out at a much, much higher price. And I have to say, yeah, I think that's going to mean disappointment. Now, NASDAQ is going to buy it. It's maybe a couple of weeks. It may even come down 50% in that period of time if they don't allow enough supply to meet the unheard of type of demands that we've been listening to on next Thursday.
7: Yeah, it's going to be just fascinating to see that pricing coming on Thursday. The first trades expected a week from today. Professor, can't thank you enough for making time for us. That is Jeremy Siegel. He is Professor Emeritus of Finance over at the Wharton School at the University of Pennsylvania. And think about the supply and demand. One of the breaking news items on the terminal today was that the SpaceX IPO is said to draw more orders than shares available. Probably not that surprising when you think about all the hype around this IPO. But let's get back to the economic backdrop, because Fed hike bets reigniting after this morning's jobs report, with investors laser focus on Wednesday's CPI print. Now, our next guest says that, quote, improvement in the labor market coupled with stickiness of service sector inflation has caused hawks to flock. Joining us, I'm pleased to say, is Diane Swonk. She is chief economist over at KPMG. Diane, great to have you with us. And you saw that reflected in the bond market pricing, the fact that, you know, bond traders are pricing an entire 25 basis point rate hike for 2026. You think about the incoming Fed chair, Kevin Warsh. This isn't exactly the environment he might have been anticipating a couple of months ago. And I wonder how you expect a new Fed chair to try to thread that needle and bring together a board of now diverging opinions.
2: Well, the diverging opinions are certainly diverging in the area of wanting rate hikes. We've seen some presidents actually talk about a rate hike sooner rather than later, and not just that they could be in the future. That is a major shift within the leadership of the Fed, and that's a lot of cats to corral and try to get them to not hike as quickly and not vote against them. I think they'll give them some grace period and they'll wait over the summer, but we do see two rate hikes in the back half of the year. And the problem is that when you're thinking about inflation and the persistence of inflation right now, the higher end of the income strata are helping to buoy service sector inflation. The well-heeled are traveling. We've got the World Cup that's going to add an extra heat to inflation over the summer and added to that hiring and leisure and hospitality. That's very important because it's happening at the same time that we know that overall wage gains have become even more bifurcated. Real wage gains for the top third of income earners are accelerating, while wage gains for the bottom two-thirds are in the red and moving further into the red, especially when you think about what inflation's likely to come in for the month of May. It looks like it will easily clear 4%. Mm. That is important. And so, you know, at the end of the day, inflation is the most regressive of taxes that we have out there, and you cannot attain or sustain full employment unless you derail inflation, because ultimately inflation is also a labor market problem because input costs are rising as well.
3: Well, I mean, what is your general outlook for, I guess, whether this uptick, and I mean, at least based on Bloomberg estimates right now, we're talking about headline CPI back above 4% for the first time in quite some time. If you believe that a lot of this is tied to the situation in Iran, do you model as an economist the idea that rate comes down, assuming that we actually do get get some sort of meaningful resolution and, more importantly, a reopening of the Strait of Hormuz?
2: Well, we expect a reopening of the Strait of Hormuz in some form or another by the end of June. And, you know, that keeps moving, but that is what we've held to and that is what we continue to expect. What's important is that's not the only shock. This is more than an energy shock. It's a supply chain shock. And what many people sort of miss in translation is how rationing and scarcities are affecting emerging markets and, in fact, production of things like rubber gloves that are very important in hospitals have been already hit in Thailand, Malaysia, the Philippines. That's important. Garment production is running 40 to 50% of what it usually is in places like Bangladesh. All of those kinds of things sort of echo the supply chain problems that we saw emerging from the pandemic. And we've also seen tender rates, which is really a measure of the pricing power in shipping and freight costs, absolutely soar. And that is, those are all things coming down the pipeline. So even though we expect, you know, inflation, the headline numbers to crest fairly soon,
7: right,
2: there will be a lingering inflation. And the biggest issue is the service sector, which is just not going away and accelerating.
7: Well, Diane, we only have about a minute left. And to that point, you know, you think about the inflation expected to come and sort of, you know, the composition of it. If the Fed were to hike rates, and if they were to hike rates sooner rather than later, how much of an impact would it have on the types of price pressures that you're describing?
2: Well, I think the issue is we need to, basically, it's going to take a while to get rid of this inflation. We actually don't see the inflation rate, unlike the Fed keeps putting it 1 year out, we'll get back to 2%. We don't see inflation getting back down to 2% until we get into 2028. Now, that is with rate hikes by the Fed, inflation will cool enough before then to allow them to start cutting again. But that's a pretty different kind of scenario than we were looking at, certainly at the end of last year. I did think the last cut by the Fed was too much, along with some of the more hawkish members of the FOMC because of the service sector inflation. And this is just something you can't escape. We're 5 years in.
3: Yeah, absolutely. Diane, got to leave it there. Always appreciate it. Diane Swonk, chief economist over at KPMG, setting us up for what is going to be an incredible macro week ahead, and really 2 weeks if you count the Fed meeting that comes after that. We're going to continue to focus in on the big sell-off today and get a better read not on where market sentiment is, but more importantly, where it might go. That's coming up next here on The Close, right here on Bloomberg.

0: up-to-the-minute geopolitical news wherever and whenever it happens. I'm Anne-Marie Hordern in Guayaquil, Ecuador, and this is Bloomberg.
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3: I'm Lisa Mateo.
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5: Let's start overseas. The sector is really propelling this deal forward.
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5: 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We got a big week coming up in politics.
2: Earnings season is underway. We're going to get some key reports.
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6: 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More than what you need to know, it's what you need to think about.
7: Back to the close as we wrap up this Friday. You're taking a look at how stocks close on the day. For most of the major indices, we're talking about basically the worst one-day drop that we've seen since a lot of the Liberation Day ructions back in April of 2025. The NASDAQ 100 losing almost 5%. The Philadelphia Semiconductor Index in one single session down 10%. Nir Kesar is a Bloomberg Opinion columnist and also an investor and knows a lot about market cycles and, more importantly, how these cycles sort of adjust over time. And we should just point out a 4.8% drop in the NASDAQ 100 is rare, although it is not unprecedented. And I do wonder, given the parabolic move up that we saw higher, how do you read today's price action? Is this indicative of maybe a longer and broader correction, or simply maybe just a slight adjustment in where some folks are allocating their money, and maybe we see a reversal of today's downdraft into next week?
8: I think what makes it even more jarring is that this market has just been nothing but up and huge gains. And so we haven't seen a day like this in a while, or at least it feels that way. And that makes it, I think, particularly jarring. You know, I think part of it is that volatility works in two directions. Tech is particularly volatile, and we're going to get days like this occasionally. I don't know that I'd read any more into it than that yet. However, I do think you have to sort of look around and notice some of the headwinds that have been gathering recently. First of all, one is the concentration in the tech sector in general. The market is concentrated, the tech sector even more so. That means that it's relying on fewer and fewer names, many of them semiconductors. They've done really well. When they start to hiccup, you're going to see, I think, exaggerated moves in tech in general, and I think that's what we're seeing today. Whether that's part of a longer trend or not, I think will depend on some bigger issues. One is that, you know, the inflation numbers are not looking great. The jobs number today was great, but you do have, you know, you have the economy maybe not as strong as it was several months ago. And now you have the 2-year treasury, you know, a fair bit ahead of the Fed. I mean, probably 2 to 3 hikes ahead. That doesn't mean the Fed is going to raise tomorrow, but it does mean probably we're going to lean more on tightening. And that's in general not great for the business environment. So you have some gathering headwinds, I think.
3: Yeah, and certainly the data that we got this morning for the labor market raises the stakes for already some very important inflation figures that we're going to get next week, Nir. But you bring up the price action that we're seeing in the bond market, the big rise that we're seeing, not just at the long end, but at the front end as well. And it's interesting. You look around this market, and I'm not seeing where the havens are. I mean, gold is down. You have bonds down. Bitcoin is down. I remember when that was cast as sort of an inflation hedge. I mean, where is the safety in a market like this one?
8: T-bills, Katie, I think that's probably the only thing you have if you're looking for absolute safety. But, you know, you could you could find more. I mean, one way to look at this is if you look at the now, if you look at the Cleveland Fed's nowcast for inflation, they're showing CPI at about 4, core PCE at just under 4, I think 3.9. And so that's basically the information, I think, that the market, or at least you should assume that's the information the market is trading on. So, you know, right now, based on that information, which is a lot higher than what the Federal Reserve wants, you have a 2-year that's at about 4.2, so another maybe 2 or 3 hikes away. I think if you, it depends ultimately on your outlook. I mean, if you're comfortable that this inflation scenario is not going to get out of control, and I think that has to be sort of the baseline assumption at this point, then I think the pain in the bond market is behind you. And I think if you wanted to buy on the shorter end of the curve, you could do better than T-bills. You can get short-term corporate, short-term treasuries, and you could collect some additional yield, I think, relatively safely. Where it gets more interesting, I think, is as you go further out in the curve and you look at what's happened to the spread. If you look at the 10-2, not long ago, it was about 70 bips. And the 10-year has risen, but not as much as the 2-year, which means the 10-2 is compressed to about 30, 35 bips. I mean, once that spread starts to get closer to zero, you get less and less comfortable with how the economy is doing. And that is a whole different discussion. So that's what I would keep an eye on. If you had to have safety, I would keep on the short end of the curve.
3: Right.
8: And I would keep an eye on where the 10-2 spreads are going.
3: Yeah, well, currently the 2-10s curve is trading at about 38 basis points and flattening fast. Near, really appreciate your insight. That is Nir Kesar of Bloomberg Opinion. Now, coming up, the next big test for the markets awaits. It's SpaceX's first day of trading, expected a week from now. We're going to talk with Kareem Busta. He is co-founder and partner over at DVX Ventures and the man who scaled Tesla's customer business. He joins us next. 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
12: Tariffs, I think, are probably the first time in my career I've had to deal with like a fundamental change in government policy in terms of how we think about how markets work.
13: The challenge, especially within my supply chain, is now how do you have enough productivity initiatives to offset the increased cost of all the product?
14: Can you just move your supply chain out of China and into the U.S. or out of Mexico and up to Canada? Is it that easy?
13: It's not that easy, but we do have flexibility. And we had been, prior to tariffs, prior to any of this, we had been on a journey to diversify our footprint out of China. So probably 2-ish years ago, roughly 60, 65% of our toy and game volume was coming from China. Today, as we entered into 2025, that was around 50%. All we've done is really accelerate the path to get down to roughly, call it 30% by the time we enter into 2027. For us, I mean, if tariffs stay, if tariffs go, it's never good to have so much of your manufacturing base centered on one geography. We think the diversification is good, but it does take a bit of time to get vendors and suppliers up to speed. Quality is a big deal, especially when you're dealing with toys and kids. It's not an instantaneous thing, but it's not also a 5-year have to build a new plant from scratch.
9: Good morning. This is Bloomberg Surveillance.
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20: Bringing you up to the minute automotive news whenever and wherever it happens. I'm Matt Miller in Detroit, and this is Bloomberg.
7: All right, we are about a week away from SpaceX's IPO. It is expected to price some point late next week, and the firm has already received more orders than shares available, according to people familiar with the situation that Bloomberg reporters have spoken to. We want to bring in Karim Boust into the conversation. He's co-founder and partner over at DVX Ventures, but he's also the man who scaled Tesla's customer business back in the day. So he has some unique insights here into what Elon Musk might be looking to do with SpaceX. And Karim, I do want to actually start there, because this is kind of a much different story than what we saw with Tesla when they came to the public markets. It was basically a small company, a company that was really only pumping out a few thousand cars, and a lot of questions about how it would be able to scale up. When you look at the space business, the launch business, Starlink, these are mature businesses, and these are largely category-dominant businesses. What is Elon Musk's vision, though, for this company as a whole, particularly with regards to attaching XAI and some of the other properties to it?
16: Yeah, that's a great question. And as you said, the situation for SpaceX is very different than what we've seen in prior major IPOs, including Tesla's IPO in 2010, in that SpaceX has already disrupted multiple industries, has already established a dominant position across multiple segments of the space industry. But I think what's even more fascinating when you look at what could be the plan and what could be the strategy for SpaceX that Elon is driving is when you start combining the different assets and technologies that he started to work on that go far beyond the pure space industry. And you alluded to the addition of XAI. We're already seeing a lot of activity on the commercial side with SpaceX selling its compute capacity to major players in the AI industry. So all this points to a very ambitious and very broad strategy to combine within the space industry the new capabilities coming from AI and the advantage and the leadership that Elon's companies have built over the past few years.
7: What is sort of the proposition, though, with regards, and I'm talking from the perspective of investors, that they are actually buying into something that is scalable from here, rather than something that's already been scaled? It's easy to talk about this total addressable market and all of these things that nobody can prove or disprove for that matter. But I do wonder how you articulate that once this is in the public markets and once there is quarterly scrutiny of earnings or lack thereof, what exactly the scale up is.
16: Yeah, you're pointing to the exact right question that everybody should be asking. You look at a company that has already achieved, SpaceX has already achieved incredible things, disrupting, reinventing, creating entirely new markets. And so normally in an IPO, the question would be, is the company going to be able to compete and to succeed at achieving its plans? Here we're basically buying into a company that is presenting a much more ambitious plan, which is frankly very hard to price and very hard to understand how big it can be. So that becomes really the key question. And I can see actually two key questions. One is, how big is it going to be, and how much of this big industry that Elon is creating can SpaceX monetize and capture value out of? And the other question, on the other hand, is, will there be any competitor that will be able to mobilize the resources and the technology and the capital required to compete with SpaceX? So these two are very fascinating questions that I can't wait to see what the next few months and years are going to tell us.
3: Well, to the latter question, I would love to hear, you know, your thoughts on it, because we were having that conversation with SpaceX investor Chad Anderson yesterday, that you think about, you know, how capital intensive the space industry is, which, of course, it isn't just rockets. It's a whole ecosystem. But it seems like the barrier to entry for a lot of the startups potentially in that space might be prohibitive for, you know, the lion's share.
16: Yeah, and I think that's really the question mark with regards to the bigger industry is, will there be another player that emerge that will be in a position to compete effectively with SpaceX? And right now, when you when you look at it, and as you correctly pointed out, this seems really challenging and incredibly difficult for competitors to even consider being able to be in the game and in the race against SpaceX. So that raises that question mark in terms of the viability of the competition and who would be that player. We've seen something happen in the automotive industry where at some point Tesla had established an edge and a very strong leadership with technology, innovation and disruption. But China has been able to catch up and in a few years put itself in a position where there's now multiple players that are able to compete and actually take over from Tesla. So the question is, will we see the same in space and AI, or will SpaceX establish a permanent dominant position?
3: All right, Kareem, really great to get some time with you. That is Kareem Busta. He is co-founder and partner over at DVX Ventures. And sticking with things SpaceX, you know, you think about the news that we got last night, Romain, from the S&P Dow Jones indices, making waves, saying that actually they're going to keep their existing eligibility requirements for their benchmarks, including the all-important S&P 500, which means that when it comes to the addition of SpaceX, theoretically, it might be a year at least before it's added to that index. You compare that to the NASDAQ 100, the Russell 1000, and the Bloomberg 500.
7: Yeah, let's not forget the Bloomberg 500.
3: It's
7: 9 days, 5 days, 15 days. Obviously, the Russell 100 is going to be the more critical one here, 15 days. And I guess it gives a little bit of a reprieve, at least for the S&P 500. But it kind of makes you wonder. Obviously, they have different structures. The committee structure at the S&P nipped in the bud, the idea that they would do it. But is it going to matter?
3: Well, I'm really curious to see, you know, what this means for active managers, because you think about the potential return dispersion, the fact that maybe, you know, active managers can have an edge in either direction when it comes to the fact that this incredibly large company coming through isn't going to be in the benchmark for at least a year, definitely creates, you know, the potential for some fireworks and, again, for some dispersion. But, you know,
7: it is in the Bloomberg 500.
3: Yes, and that's important, and it's good that we keep saying that. And, you know, if you want to read a little bit about this and what's going on in the ETF industry, I have great news. You can subscribe to my newsletter. It's called ETF IQ. Just go to Bloomberg.com/ETF IQ newsletter. 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

0: I'm David Westin. Join me each week on Wall Street Week for stories of capitalism. This week, Harvard economist Ken Rogoff on what the conflict in Iran is doing to the U.S. dollar, paying for the internet in a world where AI replaces search. 100,000 satellites looking for launch pads may find part of their answer in the Dominican Republic. And Bolivia's new president is looking for foreign investment by rebranding his country.
1: ¿Por qué queremos ser pobres?
0: Watch Wall Street Week. More than what you need to know, it's what you need to think about.
2: My old mentor, Roger Staubach, who told me when I transitioned, football will never leave you, but you need to leave it.
3: Wow.
2: Everyone has a dream, and a lot of dreams are, you know, my dream is to play football and play professional football, and you get the dream comes true, but it is going to end. And the day it ends, the day before it ends, you're one of the best in the world. Great. The next day you wake up, that's gone. What are you great at? And the truth is nothing, right? I'm not great at anything else.
4: I talk about it all the time, Steve, is this whole idea of it's not from penthouse to penthouse. And what I mean by that is you played for 15, 20 years and you're in the penthouse. That doesn't mean that you come to the business world and you're going to be in the penthouse. Now, you don't start in the third floor or the lobby. You actually have to start in the basement.

0: It's a multi-trillion dollar industry. We'll show you what's happening in ETFs like no one else. 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
3: Which?
2: It was brutal.
3: We were never brutal. We were cheap and mean. 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
5: 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If you had a real low-fare carrier here in the States, as Ryanair is in the US, there would still be very strong demand.
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7: When we were talking about it originally, we thought that this was going to be a very short war. 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If we look at consumer inflation expectations, they're much higher than what the market is pricing in.
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9: Thank you for having me.
8: Let's talk about this Iconoclast Dinner. I mean, it's a gathering of chefs, a gathering of a lot of folks to celebrate food and culture, but also to raise money for scholarships for Spelman College, a black or women's only college. Talk a little bit about how you got involved with the Iconoclast Dinner Experience and what exactly you hope to see tomorrow night.
9: This experience is so coveted. As a personal foodie and someone interested in shaping culture, I was privileged to get to know Dr. Leslie, who's the founder of the event and what she's created. She's been 11 years building this foundation of identifying the top influencers in culinary cuisine. And the experience brings together thought leaders, should we call them power players, and creates circles that bring people together in celebration of influencing culture and expressing culture.
8: One thing that's interesting about that, and Leslie has a great background. I mean, she kind of started this kind of on the side. She was a dentist and, and now is doing this full time after it took off. But the idea of just trying to identify who might be the next big thing to a certain extent. You spent a lot of years working with brands and trying to, I guess, tap into what the consumer might want. Talk a little bit about what that experience is like, particularly from the food side, of how you even know, you know, that this person really has something special or something unique.
9: Yeah, that's really important because some of it is logic and some of it is intuition. And you do that by watching behavior, watching trends, and experiencing. And what Leslie has demonstrated she can do is she can pick them. You know, some of her honorees from 2016, from Paul Carmichael to Kwame, are some of the biggest, most impactful chefs today. So she finds them young by watching food trends that are moving, watching how people approach their creation and their restauranting, if you will. And I think that's what you
8: Paul
9: do.
8: Paul Carmichael is Kabawa here.
9: Yes,
8: in
9: Kabawa here.
8: And has affiliation with Momofuku and Kwame. Of course, Danny Meyer really kind of gave him a nice boost. He's got one of the hottest restaurants. I do. I go to Tatiana all the time. I'm a big fan of his.
9: The hard to get reservations.
8: As well. Well, you know.
9: But someone special.
8: Not to brag.
10: Yeah, you don't have to worry about him. But AC, I do want to, you know, broaden out the conversation. Just talk about, you know, when it comes to identifying, you know, what principles, you know, you can apply to brands in this day and age. Because you think about your wealth of experience when it comes to marketing and, you know, how the experience of marketing has changed. First of all, how consumers receive it, sort of interact with it and touch with it, and also how marketing content is produced. When you think about the influence of AI, I mean, what are some of the principles that are sort of timeless here that still hold true when you think about, you know, a brand type conversation?
9: Yeah, that's an excellent question. I always say that everything and yet nothing is changing in marketing. And so it's important to be clear on the nothing that isn't changing. And it's always about people. Marketing is about creating desire for your brand. That won't change. And how you do that is understanding people, what they need, and importantly, what they desire. What is changing is people, where we are, how we find out about brands, what we value in terms of community, what kind of content we're connected to. Mass media has changed. So you can't lose sight of those things that don't change, people, and the need to create a clear, compelling proposition, but you have to change everything else around that. And when I say, what are some of those everything else that you need to change? What connect people is culture today. It's not a one-way communication. It's participating in culture and having people pull for your brand. That's why this Iconoclast experience is so important, because you have desire for cultural experiences that people want to engage in. So you're not just shouting at them about your product and what it does. And then you can create that experience with people. The influencer economy, the creator economy is all about co-creating with people. That changes. The other thing that's really changed is the idea of you're not just reaching people. To influence people, you have to connect with people and machines today. Because machines do a few things. One, they explode the algorithm in social media. Social media is a new mass media.
8: Yeah.
9: The other thing is you've got LLMs, where people are searching and discovering, learning about the Tatianas.
8: Yeah. I am curious, though, but you just said something that I thought was interesting, this idea of kind of creating culture. And I think about some of the brand campaigns that you're on in the past, Unilever with Dove, and even before that, CoverGirl, and et cetera. And I know you've just only recently joined the board of Lululemon, but we were talking about that company earlier today, because when I thought about kind of the origins of that company, there was a culture around. It was more than just a product. And I do wonder that when you see brands maybe start to lose some of what made them so prominent, is that something that can be gotten back, or do you just have to kind of start over from scratch?
9: I am a huge believer in iconic brands. Some of the brands that we know today, the brand Dove that I've spent 8 years working with at Unilever is 50 years old, and it is more relevant today and most relevant among young people than it was when the brand was created. So, you know, back to what I was saying before about brands, you know who you're serving, and then you stay deeply connected to what they care about. And then when you do that, you constantly evolve. And so I think iconic brands are really, really important. And what I really think Leslie is creating with 11 years of experience is a brand in itself. This Iconoclast experience with other brands or partners as the chefs, and the beverage leaders that bring it to life.
10: You know, you made an interesting point that you think about social media being the new mass media. You know, that's a lot of people's touch points into sort of brand recognition. That's where you build it. And I do wonder, you know, thinking about different industries, whatever sort of product you're talking about, I mean, how do you sort of engineer that viral moment, so to speak? How does that differ from, you know, how maybe it used to be when you think about traditional media such as television?
9: Well, first, there's no more one size fits all. You know, back in the old day, it was broadcast. So you'd come up with the message and you would spill that out to lots of people and try to reach and persuade them. Today, even in streaming, there's so many different platforms. In social media, there's so many platforms. So to get that mass effect, you have to connect with lots of communities and really intersect lots of different cultural elements. So what you have to do for the brand is tap into and make choices of what communities, what cultures you want to partner with, and what message you're going to build out, not just broadcast out, that will be relevant to those cultures and communities. So it's a new mass media, but you can't hack it the same way you could hack TV media, because it's so much more diverse and there's so much more pull instead of push.
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10: Absolutely. Think about all the different inflation prints that we're going to get, especially when it comes to Wednesday. We get that May CPI.

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0: Centre at 10, the US vice president has claimed righteous anger is the proper response to Henry Novak's murder. In a post on X, J.D. Vance also linked illegal migration to the 18-year-old stabbing and his handcuffing by police after his Sikh killer falsely accused him of racism. Downing Street's again criticised people trying to interfere in democracy. Conservative leader Kemi Badenoch's also unimpressed.
1: I certainly think that foreign governments, especially allied governments, should provide that sort of feedback in private, not in public. The only people who benefit from seeing that sort of language are hostile countries like Iran and Russia.
0: A man who was convicted of a crime he did not commit says he feels insulted by what he's calling the soft sentence handed down to the real culprit. Andrew Malkinson spent almost two decades behind bars for a 2003 rape that was committed by 52-year-old Paul Quinn. He's been jailed for 21 years. Actor Anthony Head has died at the age of 72. He was best known for roles in Buffy the Vampire Slayer and Ted Lasso. It's understood Andrew Mountbatten Windsor was subletting properties he rented for a peppercorn rate to staff on the Windsor estate. Official figures don't show how much the former prince charged. Former Channel 4 news presenter Jon Snow has been diagnosed with Alzheimer's disease. He'll discuss his diagnosis in a documentary that's due to air later this month. Sarah Gilbert from the Alzheimer's Society says it's important.

0: important public figures speak out.
1: The diagnosis is really important for accessing the right kind of care, support, seeing if there are any clinical trials available. And I know there'll be so many people out there who are kind of listening to that story or hearing that story and will feel great comfort from it because they will see kind of experiences like their own within that.
0: England have been thrashed 4-0 by Spain, putting them at risk of needing the playoffs to reach next summer's Women's World Cup. The only way they can gain automatic qualification is if their result against Ukraine on Tuesday betters Spain's against Iceland. That's
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0: Whatever you're in the mood for, there's always something to listen to on TuneIn. 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
3: I'm Michelle Hussein, and you're listening to some highlights from the Michelle Hussein Show podcast on Bloomberg Radio. Today, I'm speaking with pioneering Ebola scientist Peter Piot.
4: Ebola has, let's call it, a family, and there are five different strains. It's a very dangerous virus, but it's not a very contagious virus. It's not COVID that you can get by sitting on the bus with someone who has it. That's why I'm not concerned that this would become a pandemic.
3: Peter Piot, who helped identify Ebola 50 years ago and has studied viruses ever since. Do you think that when you got COVID yourself and got it badly, did it change something in your own perception?
4: Yes, actually, I was scared to die. It's a lesson in humility, and we are human beings at the end of the day.
3: From Bloomberg Weekend, this is the Michelle Hussein Show. I'm Michelle Hussein. Imagine this scene, if you will, from 1976. A group of scientists go to the epicenter of a mysterious virus in Central Africa, in the country that was then called Zaire. One, Peter Piot, has already investigated a blood sample at his lab back in Belgium, and he's seen something strange and as yet unknown. Then, at the heart of the outbreak, they work out, in days, how the virus is going from person to person. And soon it has a name, Ebola, from the nearby Ebola River. Today, the country they visited is called the Democratic Republic of Congo, and it's where there is a new outbreak of Ebola, which everyone hopes is not as bad as the one in 2014, because that killed more than 11,000 people across six countries, including the United States. But Ebola is a frightening word, not least because through COVID, we all now know what a pandemic is like. So for this episode, I wanted to understand this virus, demystify it really, work out how you get it, how long this outbreak might last, what vaccines there are. But talking to Peter Piot is also a journey into science and discovery in the widest sense. After that pioneering moment on Ebola, he went on to be a leading figure on HIV. And now, as he reveals, he worries too about what he calls an epidemic of misinformation. So I hope you get as much out of this conversation as I did. It began when Peter joined me from his home in Belgium. Professor Piot, can you hear me?
4: Oh, yes, yes. Hello, Michelle. Nice to see you. Please call me Peter.
3: Very good to talk to you, Peter. And I'm especially grateful for your time because I know you're just back from a long trip and with many demands on your time, given the situation in DRC. So thank you, most importantly.
4: Yes, well, I arrived home, took a shower and went into the garden, checking on the roses that are flowering this, it's my mental health program.
3: At various times, I might go back and forth between 1976 and the present day, just because you have all of this knowledge and it helps to set us. We're in a time of misunderstanding and alarm. And I think someone like you who can guide us through all of that and separate out the facts, it's really valuable.
4: Hopefully I can remember everything. Yeah. 50 years ago.
3: I'm not worried about that. May I begin by asking you to use your 50-year knowledge of this virus that we now know as Ebola and take us back to the moment that you encountered it for the first time, when you saw an image of it in your lab in Antwerp. What went through your mind?
4: Well, first of all, I was still in training and in virology. I was 27 years old, just 2 years after graduating from medical school, where my professors had told me no future in infectious diseases. So a boy like you should not go into infectious diseases, but I was passionate about it. And the real defining moment was when we saw a virus under the electron microscope. In these days, virology and isolating viruses was a bit like cooking, which I like a lot. And you put it on cells, you inject it in mice and so on, and then you wait and then you see something. Today it's all genetic, identification and so on, and goes very fast. But the defining moment was really to see it under the electron microscope. And I said I was part of a team, huh? It's not just me. And what we saw was like a bit more like spaghetti or worms or so. Viruses are usually spheres, round or square. And here we had like, I call it spaghetti. And we needed to think, what is this? And we needed to look into an atlas. This was before, you know, we could go on the internet and see it all. And there was only one other virus that had the same morphology, the same shape, and that is Marburg virus, which had caused a deadly epidemic in the city of Marburg among people who are, producing polio vaccine. And then we got a bit worried because that's high mortality, and we couldn't take it further. We got the news from the WHO that we should forward it to the only laboratory in the world, a civil laboratory that was allowed to work with very deadly viruses. And that was at the Centers for Disease Control in Atlanta, Georgia, in the U.S. The three other so-called P4 laboratories were all military laboratories preparing for biological warfare in the Soviet Union, in the U.K., and in the U.S., It also tells you a bit of a story of the time, you know. But that was very exciting. And I was, 27. I said, oh, my goodness, a new virus. But my immediate thought was actually, what does it do to people?
3: Yeah.
4: How is it transmitted?
3: So that's the moment that's the start of this 50-year journey. But I want to ask one more thing before we come to the present outbreak. And that is, why had your professor said to you that there was no future in infectious diseases? What was the thinking at that time in the 70s?
4: Yeah, this was when I graduated in 1974. And it was the prevailing wisdom. Don't we have antibiotics? Don't we have vaccines? Don't we have hygiene? Clean water and all that, so it's all under control. And today we know, of course, that that's not the case. 2 years later, new virus. There was a lot of optimism about that infectious diseases were gone, but not only was there Ebola, which was actually, frankly, a small outbreak, but then came HIV, which has killed more people than even COVID, in the meantime.
3: And which I think is your second life-changing moment.
4: Yeah.
3: But I want to take you right to the present day, because there's so much about this outbreak that we are learning, and there's a lot of distrust, there's a lot of misunderstanding. So help us to understand it. First of all, this particular strain, where do you think it emerged from?
4: Well, what we know is that most of these, if not all, these so-called emerging infections, they're what we call zoonoses. In other words, they come from other animals, and they live happily with animals. In this case, we assume it's a bat, some kind of bat. Mm. And it started actually in an extraordinary way in 1976, because there were two outbreaks of Ebola independently, one in what was then called Zaire, the equator, now the Democratic Republic of Congo, and another one in South Sudan, independent from each other. And today we know that that's the Sudan strain and the Zaire strain. And both came from an animal that infected a human being and then transmitted. And the same is actually true for HIV. It came from chimpanzees. And when we have this deadly influenza epidemics, the flu comes from animals. So that's why I think we will always see it. Unless we want to eradicate all bats in the world. What we can prevent, though, is that they give rise to a big outbreak and a big epidemic. Mm. And that's what's happening now.
3: And this particular strain is the Bundibugyo strain. And as it happens, there is a large colony of fruit bats right outside the town that's considered the epicenter. The key thing about this strain is that it's different from the one in 2014 that caused thousands of deaths and for which there are vaccines and there are treatments approved?
4: Yeah, so Ebola has, like, it's nearly, let's call it a family, and there are five different strains. And the most common one is so-called Zaire, after the country where it first happened, and Sudan. And this Budibungio has only caused two fairly small outbreaks. It's actually a town in Uganda on the border with the Democratic Republic of Congo. And so it is, yeah, a bit of a curiosum, and we didn't expect that this would give rise to what we see now. What's very, very important is that the vaccines that we have against Ebola, they're only active against Zaire, because that's the most prevailing one. There's some therapies that were developed, but there was really not a strong reason to develop a vaccine specifically for this Bundibugyo that then suddenly appeared. And that's also one of the reasons that it took quite a long time to identify and to diagnose that this was Ebola, because the diagnostic tests also don't work against this new strain.
3: Yeah. 2 months, I think, before it was actually identified as a strain of Ebola.
4: Right.
3: How contagious is it? Because this is one of the key things that really alarms people, especially when they look at the evidence that there is on fatalities and the number of fatalities per cases.
4: It's a very dangerous virus, but it's not a very contagious virus. But this is not corona. This is not COVID that you can get by sitting on the bus with someone who has it. You really need close contact, and you need to be exposed to body fluids. That is why it's household contacts, often the women who care for someone, a child or an adult with, with Ebola. It's healthcare workers. Let's not forget in 2014, when there was the biggest outbreak that we know in West Africa, it killed 1,500 healthcare workers, doctors, nurses, laboratory workers, and so on, because they also have close contact. And that's more cultural. In Central Africa, funerals are also a very dangerous moment, because people say goodbye, adieu, to their loved ones by touching them, by hugging them before they're kind of buried. And that also gives rise to explosion. But so it's, you need close contact. That's why I'm not concerned that this would become a pandemic, because that's reserved for, for respiratory transmission or for sexual transmission, as we see with HIV.
3: More from my conversation with Peter Piot coming up. I'm Michelle Hussein, and this is Bloomberg.
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4: I'm Michelle Hussein, and you're listening to some highlights from the Michelle Hussein Show podcast on Bloomberg Radio. Today, I'm speaking with pioneering Ebola scientist Peter Piot. Interesting. It's so useful for you to separate out dangerous but not contagious, or not so contagious, because to many people, those two things are just inextricably linked.
5: Yeah.
4: So, just so I understand that a bit more, if you got off a plane and you discovered that the person you'd been sitting next to on that plane had Ebola, how frightened would you be?
5: I would be worried, of course, but unless you touch the person and all that, you know, the risk is very close to zero. But you don't want to take a risk because the what we call case fatality rate, the chance that you die when you have it, is pretty high. I mean, in 1976, it was 90%, 9 out of 10. In the previous outbreaks with Boogie Bugio was about 30%. I mean, we say it's low, but frankly, 1 out of 3 died. So I think, as you said, you can't get it on the tube or in the bus in general.
4: So what do you think of travel restrictions, which are starting to come in, notably by the United States?
5: Well, not only in the United States, I think travel restrictions, let's put it this way, it depends how you're applying it. I mean, I think that what makes sense is to test people for fever. And if you're in a neighboring country, like if you're in Uganda, then people who come from the area with plenty of cases, yeah, you would screen everybody for fever. Because another thing with Ebola is that it's really people are contagious when they're symptomatic, with some exceptions later on. So I would say you have to be careful. I would indeed do screening for fever and all that from everybody who's coming. But a complete restriction, I think, is really overkill. And actually, the World Health Organization recommends against it.
4: But I think you do worry about the spread within big cities because...
5: Yes.
4: Human beings living close together, there's just much more potential for contamination.
5: Exactly. I mean, let's not forget the area where this is happening is very densely populated, even by African standards. And then, you know, people are very poor, so they live with many in the same room. But the worst case scenario for me is that it's in an area with extremely high insecurity, with armed struggle, with a lot of violence, which means that people will get close to each other. You know, you can't move as you want. And that means also that controlling it through contact tracing and all that is difficult.
4: Can I tell you the moment, Peter, in the last few days that I think really brought home to me the inequality and the indignity that is an aspect of this? It's when I read a piece in the New York Times, and Ebola is in the headlines, and yet this reporter, Declan Walsh, who went to the epicenter of this outbreak, describes going to a hospital, seeing a body covered by a thin sheet, highly contagious, yet hardly anyone in the ward was protected. He writes, in the next ward lay the hospital's laboratory technician, also sick. 7 other hospital workers already died from suspected Ebola. The most rudimentary equipment was in dangerously short supply: tests, protective suits, goggles, masks, even drinking water. This shocked me because I guess I imagined that help had been sent, or sufficient help, to an area affected by Ebola to this extent. And yet you read that and realize it's not the case.
5: Yeah, I read the same article. And also I've seen it, and I literally think every day about the people who live there. their health conditions were already, the basis is really, is already pretty awful. You know, just when you think of women giving birth, the level of maternal mortality is enormous because there are no decent health facilities. So Ebola is not their only problem. It's malaria that is killing people, HIV, TB, you know. And just imagine you're a healthcare worker, you know, and you have Ebola patients in your hospital. That means that anybody you touch can mean for you the death sentence. So that means that all regular healthcare is actually pretty much stopped. And that in an area where people are already suffering, not only from poor healthcare and health conditions, but also because of the violence of all kinds, including enormous sexual violence against women.
4: Today, how far are we, do you think, from a vaccine for this strain of Ebola?
5: Yeah, the first thing we is to see whether the available vaccine actually offers at least some protection.
4: Oh, the one for the other strain, you
5: mean? For the other strain, yes. It's a vaccine made against the so-called Zaire strain, and we know that works. So we're lucky. And that's only, you know, since the West Africa outbreak in 2014 that we know that that works. That's the first thing to do. But then there is now a race going on to develop new vaccines against the Bungi Bugyo strain. But that's going to take time. I mean, let's say 6 months. That's by the end of the year. But, and I'm not a pessimist at all, but I'm afraid that this outbreak will go on for quite a while, probably beyond the end of this year. And the reason is we've seen it before in that region, also with a lot of violence, with attacks of care centers, and now it's even worse. The security situation is much worse than during the previous outbreak in 2018.
4: How many countries in the region do you think will be engulfed by this by the end of the year?
5: Well, I think that definitely Uganda has already some cases, but they've been doing a good job in isolation and so on. I'm the most concerned about, of course, DRC, the Congo, Uganda, and South Sudan, which also has a lot of insecurity, very poor health conditions, very poor people. Rwanda, I think they're maybe at risk, but they've done a good job in the past in that. And Burundi, I think these are the countries that are the immediate risk. And one thing that is, I think we should not underestimate is that there are no really outstanding world-class teams in Africa who can deal with it. And that's something that did not exist before. So the capacity is there, but the means are not there. We need to really support them.
4: And the fact that you think it's worth trying the vaccines for the other strain to try and give people some protection, what are stocks of that like? How much of a challenge would it be to mass vaccinate the key region in the DRC, for starters?
5: Gavi, the Vaccine Alliance, has quite a big stock of, I don't know the numbers, but it's tens of thousands. And the way to deal with this is not to vaccinate everybody, but what we call ring vaccination. So what does it mean? It's, I have Ebola, so everybody around me will be vaccinated because these are the people at high risk. And so what they're starting to do is to vaccinate all healthcare workers and, let's say, frontline workers, people who deal with funerals, burials, and so on. And then the family members and so on. So that's a matter of logistics now. Frankly, this is the biggest challenge, getting the supplies there, also the protective equipment.
4: You were one of those people at the heart of an outbreak when you went to what was then Zaire in 1976 after seeing the virus in the lab in Antwerp.
5: Yeah.
4: How much did you think about becoming infected yourself?
5: Well, first, I was 27. I was very excited. I'd never been to Africa. I'd never, you know, investigated an outbreak. And the first challenge we had is that this is a new virus, completely unknown, and we had no clue how this is transmitted. Is it mosquitoes, which was my biggest worry, because how do you protect yourself? Is it water? Is it food? Is it touching someone? Is it blood? Is it sex? I mean, all the ways that viruses transmitted. But we found that out in within 48 hours, that it must be close contact. But what do you do then We were protecting our eyes. I used motorbike goggles because they're very close, a mask for mouth and nose, and then gloves. But nothing like what they use now in terms of, so-called protective equipment. It just wasn't there. But we were careful. But on the other hand, I drew blood. I touched patients. And we couldn't do much for them.
4: How did you discover in 48 hours how it was transmitted? Because, I mean, this is 50 years ago in a really challenged part of the world, even more challenged than it is today.
5: Oh, yeah. There was definitely no AI to tell us what it would be, not even mobile phones. So, but you ask yourself three questions when you're in front of an epidemic, and that is time, place, and person. In this case, we said, when did they die? And then you see, and it goes up and up and up. It's an epidemic. And then we saw it was going down. Okay, very interesting. Then you ask, okay, when did it go down? And then it turned out that that's when the hospital was basically closed. 11 out of 17 hospital workers had died. Secondly, place. We mapped it out and we saw that the closer you live to the hospital, the more likely that you have it. And thirdly, most important, who? Person. And so you map it out by age and sex. It's as simple as that. And what did we see? One, very few children died and were infected. So that's, we said, okay, that it makes it very unlikely that this is mosquitoes, insects, or that it's water or so. Why? Because why would children be saved? And secondly, we found that there were twice as many women between 18 and 30 who died than men. And since we were a bunch of men, it took us 24 hours to find out what's the difference between men and women. Of course, women can get pregnant at that age. And then you start and you say, okay, were they pregnant? And indeed, were the excess of women, were pregnant women or women who had just delivered and they had been at the hospital. So everything pointed to the hospital. It's not really rocket science. And then you use your brain and you talk to people. I also asked in the villages, how do you think that it's transmitted? And, you know, it's more like journalism, a bit of detective story. And it's only afterwards that you prove it scientifically. But we needed an answer very, very fast. And we found it with a high level of certainty. Yeah.
4: I hadn't really thought about the links between my work and yours, but I see them now.
5: Well, definitely. No, I hesitated between a journalism or detective or something like this, epidemiology.
4: More from my conversation with Peter Piot coming up. I'm Michelle Hussein, and this is Bloomberg.
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15: I'm Michelle Hussein, and you're listening to some highlights from the Michelle Hussein Show podcast on Bloomberg Radio. Today, I'm speaking with pioneering Ebola scientist Peter Piot. One of the sad moments when you wrote about it in your book, you realized that these very well-meaning nuns who had seen fellow nuns die from this mystery virus, you were the one who, you and your team, who realized that inadvertently through the syringes they were using in that hospital, they were inadvertently spreading the virus and passing it from one woman to another.
16: What we found is that these pregnant women who had gone to an antenatal clinic, their mortality was very high. But then it took a while to find out that there were only three syringes and that they were not sterilized only at the end of the day. And this is the most effective way of transmitting a virus. You inject it directly into, you know, another person. And yeah, and that was, the women, I'm Flemish, so I could speak in Flemish dialect and to them, and then it was tragic.
15: Yeah, we live in an age of vaccine hesitancy and distrust sometimes in conventional medicine, those local people back then who started to fear the hospital, in that particular context, they were right.
16: They were absolutely right. And that's what they told me when I went into the villages and talked to people. And they said there's something wrong at that hospital. That's when we stopped going there. But you mentioned something that is now extremely important and is added to violence in the region, and that is the lack of trust amplified by social media, conspiracy theories. In the last epidemic in the region, they already burned several care facilities. Already two have been burned also now. And so on the one hand, I understand it. I mean, you know, just imagine you have Ebola, you are put in isolation and you die in isolation. And then all your family sees is a plastic bag. And particularly in a culture where ancestors are so important, where saying farewell to the ancestors is really extremely important as part of life. And then that's amplified, the mistrust, by social media, which did not exist, you know, certainly not 50 years ago. And that's why today is far more complicated than before. We have better tools. Hopefully we'll have a vaccine. We have maybe treatment. But we also have the epidemic of misinformation. And that means that when we deal with epidemic, we also have to invest in social media, in the in influencers. Before, we would talk to the traditional leaders, religious leaders, and people would listen to them. That's still the case, but not with young people.
15: There are people, companies, universities working on a vaccine right now. But I wonder if you have a message to the pharmaceutical industry more widely, given that today it's clear how much money there is to be made from weight loss drugs. And there was a study out the other day that said that obesity drugs have displaced oncology drugs as the largest contributor to the industry's pipeline value. That's happened for the first time in more than a decade. What's your message to the industry? Not to forget these needs?
16: Well, my message is not only to the industry, but also to governments and public authorities. We really need to invest in vaccines, but also drugs against viruses, antiviral drugs that we will need when there's the next epidemic. Because what we now see is this cycle of, okay, there's a new virus or a new epidemic, panic. And then we scramble and there's money and we will have, I'm quite optimistic, some vaccines. And then we forget. You know, think of COVID. We've forgotten. And I understand you don't want to remember all the time, all the bad things that happened. But as a public authority, we can't do that. So we need to continue to invest in preparedness. And that needs industry. And, you know, there is what we could call, there's no market incentives. Making a vaccine against a boogie boogie virus, I mean, that requires public money. Fortunately for vaccines, we have CEPI, Coalition for Epidemic Preparedness Innovation, and that's working. And like in the European Union now, we have HERA. There are now mechanisms which we did not have before, but keeping that on the political agenda is quite a challenge. It's really bad that we wait from when there's another crisis to wake up again, and then, you know, and then we all join forces as we did for COVID. But we need to continue to invest in this, absolutely.
15: I have been thinking about the link to COVID and the experience of COVID and how people perceive an outbreak of Ebola like this, because clearly science has moved on. And the progress made during COVID is playing a role right now. AI is playing a role in the discovery of therapeutics. But also people are triggered by COVID. If they think lockdowns were an overreaction or there was misinformation, then they, you know, revert to those perceptions. And that's the lens through which they see something like this.
16: Yeah, it's true that COVID was collectively a quite traumatic experience. I had it myself. I was even in intensive care and so on. So for once, the virus got me also. But fortunately, I'm well. collectively, I think on the one hand, you can say it's a triumph of science, you know, that we had a vaccine so fast and that saved millions and millions of life. On the other hand, there's a group of people that believe that all this was a conspiracy, that it didn't happen. And this is, I would say, a relatively new phenomenon because it's accelerated by social media. AI will make it even more effective. And for me, the big lesson is that we need to listen really to people. We need to communicate. It's not, as many scientists think, a matter of give more information. It's often about something else, because I don't trust the state. And that's where we need also the science of misinformation and develop not only vaccines against viruses, but maybe vaccines against this misinformation, if I may use that term. Plus, we should not be naive also. Some of these misinformation, you know, campaigns and so on, they can be, you know, organized by foreign powers and all that. So it is a world that we're in that where we need to take these things very seriously because they are there to undermine our societal resilience and cohesion. And without that, you can't deal with epidemics.
15: You had long COVID, I think. It lasted quite a few months. There are doctors today who don't really believe that such a thing exists.
16: Well, they can call me, but no, the long COVID really exists. I mean, I could not cross the street. I was living then in London, and we were living in one of these houses. The bedroom was on the third floor, so I slept downstairs. I could not make it. No, it's very well documented now. I'm lucky that I can run 10 kilometers, no problem. But some people for years, they're suffering. And fortunately, there's quite some research going on now, but we still haven't found exactly how to treat it. It may be a mixture of other things. But I'm optimistic that thanks to the investments in dealing with long COVID, we will also hopefully find treatments and a way to, you know, to manage people who have this kind of chronic fatigue syndrome due to other viruses.
15: Do you think that when you got COVID yourself and got it badly, did it change something in your own perception of or relationship with viruses after so many years of having been in contact with pathogens?
16: Yes, actually. I was at some point scared to die. That's one thing. But it made me realize that, you know, we're all vulnerable. It can happen to anybody. And it made me also more, interest not only in the virus, but also in the people. And certainly, I mean, I'm privileged because we were living in London and the healthcare is there and so on. But going back to where we have Ebola, there is no safety net. It's a lesson in humility. And we are human beings at the end of the day.
15: And having done detective work on more than one virus, what is left for you to solve? Do you still have a burning scientific desire or another problem that you just are longing to get to grips with fully?
16: I'm 77, so I, you know, supporting young people to take it on, new ideas. They come up with the digital stuff and AI and so on that can make it all more efficient and faster to solve problems. I'm now particularly interested in the societal aspects, but I'm not looking for another virus. I mean, when you look at it, serendipity has been a major element in my life. You know, Ebola. Why did we isolate Ebola in Antwerp, in Belgium? Because in these days, in Zaire, it was not possible to isolate the virus. Today, they can do sequencing. They do it in, you know, in no time. And that gives me also a lot of satisfaction that there is progress, although sometimes you wander in the world. But on the field of pandemic control and so on, we made fantastic progress.
15: Professor Peter Piot, thank you very much.
16: Thank you, Michelle. It was good to talk.
15: I like the idea that you came back and went to check on your roses. That's very close to my heart.
16: Do you have a garden? Also?
15: Yes, and a very recently planted rose garden. So I too go and inspect my roses most morning.

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4: 11. America's vice president says righteous anger is the proper response to Henry Novak's murder and officers' first response. Earlier, the U.S. State Department criticized what they say is two-tier policing, a description the Justice Secretary says he doesn't recognize. The student was initially handcuffed when his Sikh killer falsely claimed he'd been racially abused. Our political correspondent Rob Powell reads some of J.D. Vance's post on X.
5: He said that Henry Novak should be alive today, and he would be if the last few generations of European elites had stood their ground against the politics of self-hatred and the mass invasion of migrants, many of whom despise the West and the people who love it.
4: Downing Street's again criticised people trying to interfere in democracy. The man wrongly convicted of a 2003 rape in Greater Manchester says he's insulted. The person responsible received what he says is a softer sentence. 52-year-old Paul Quinn's been jailed for 21 years over the attack in Salford after Andrew Malkinson spent almost two decades behind bars. Sarah Michelle Gellar says she's lucky to have known Anthony Head, who's died. They were both in Buffy the Vampire Slayer during the 90s and early noughties. The 72-year-old passed away after complications due to pneumonia. Scientists claim a new AI-designed vaccine could prevent pandemics and save millions of lives. A coronavirus jab made using the technology has been successfully trialled. Sport in England's route to the Women's World Cup looks more difficult after they were thrashed 4-0 by Spain. It means they'll have to go through the playoffs unless their result against Ukraine on Tuesday betters Spain's against Iceland. Midfielder Georgia Stanway says the best team won.
6: Yeah, very disappointed. We knew coming here was always going to be tough. They've got a really good record at home, and obviously, yeah, we said it before the game, Spain are probably one of the best teams in the world at the moment.
4: The Republic of Ireland beat the Netherlands 3-2. This means they'll qualify if they beat France on Tuesday. That's
7: a centre of global finance.
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0: Hey, it's Billy Bush. 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
3: And I'm Joe Weisenthal.
2: Today, you are listening to our conversation with Brendan Greeley, a contributing editor of the Financial Times and author of the new book, The Almighty Dollar, 500 Years of the World's Most Powerful Money. We are talking about the surprisingly long history of the U.S. currency. Brendan, welcome to the show.
4: Thank you. I've been waiting so long to be the perfect guest.
2: Oh, did I say you were? I did, in fact, say okay.
4: I was the perfect guest. I was waiting. I was hoping.
2: I'm sitting here paranoid that I'm not going to say it. And people read into it like, yeah. why wasn't this person the perfect guest?
4: Just a run-of-the-mill guest.
2: How embarrassing. You are truly the perfect guest. Why don't I jump in with that subtitle? So a lot of people are going to see 500 years of the dollar, the world's most powerful currency and or most powerful money. And they're going to go, what? What do you mean by 500 years?
4: So this book was a rabbit hole. An editor suggested I write a book about the history of the dollar. And as you know, as a journalist, when somebody asks you to do something, you just say, yeah, I'll figure that
2: out. What's the deadline?
4: Yeah, I've got a phone. I can call people. And I thought I would start it in 1971 when we closed the gold window. And then I sort of started unraveling the sweater a little bit, pulling on the thread. And I got to 1913 with the chartering of the Fed. And then you end up with a problem when you chase the history of the dollar back to 1789 or 1776, which is there's this assumption when we talk about money of monetary sovereignty. This is just the ability. It's very poorly defined. It's super hand wavy, by the way, monetary sovereignty. But generally, it's the ability to the country that a country has to control its own currency. So under that assumption, we had political independence, political sovereignty in 1776, 1789, however you want to define it. We should have also had monetary sovereignty under the assumptions that we use about money. Unfortunately, we're stuck with this problem, which is that our currency is called the dollar. That is a name that's derived from the German, and it referred to a Spanish coin that came from Bolivian silver or Mexican silver.
5: Really? I didn't know this.
4: So this is complicated. Right. We did not have this moment of sovereignty. We did not have a new country. We did not call our currency the Washington. We called it the dollar, which means we're borrowing something else. We are pegging our currency as Americans at the origin of the country to an existing currency. You know, it's hard for Americans to sort of conceive of how insignificant the colonies were at the founding. And so we didn't have any domestic source of gold. We didn't have any domestic source of silver. We're taking a global currency that's circulating between the Andes and China and through Europe. And sometimes it washes up on the shores of the colonies. We're so desperate to get it that we then peg our currency to this silver coin with a German name that comes from Spain's empire. That's really problematic if you believe in monetary sovereignty and if you believe that the country creates the denominator. So now you have a problem, or at least I had a problem, which is I had to explain, what was this coin? Why was it universal? Why was it called the taller, the dollar? Why was Spain in charge, and why were the colonies powerless to do anything about this coin? Then you end up with a different story. Alexander Hamilton called that coin the ancient dollar. It was already something that he knew existed, that he took for granted as 250 years old at the time. That's when I fell down the rabbit hole. And that's when I ended up literally at one point at the bottom of a Czech silver mine, because what we think of as the dollar starts in 1520. And this ends up being a problem because all of the way economists talk about money, there's this break between metal and paper. Yeah. And so it's very difficult to talk about this metal coin when we live in a paper and digital money world now. I think there's a connection. And I think the moment of transition between that coin and American bank money is really important. The details matter. The coin circulated in America as currency until the 1850s, this silver coin from the Spanish Empire. And so to tell the story of the dollar, what I realized is you cannot tell the story of the country. This is not the story of the Treasury Department or the Fed or of Alexander Hamilton or of America. This is the story of the currency, which is only sometimes a part of America.
5: I'm already riveted by this. I already have a million questions. Just to back up a little bit or contextualize this, that was just last summer. We were at Princeton. You were getting your PhD there, and you invited us to be on a panel. And we actually turned it into a podcast episode where we talked to a few other academics and so forth. And I think the conference, that little mini conference, was about writing the biography of the dollar, which you have. I guess you've done it now.
4: I hope so. It's
5: but,
4: a book.
5: tell us a little bit about like what you've been up to. You're getting a PhD. It's so cool. Like sometimes in my mind, I'm like, if I could have done something else, maybe it would have been go get a history PhD. And you actually did it.
4: That's pretty cool. Yeah. So, you know, I got this offer to write the book about the dollar. As a journalist, I said yes. And then I kind of got into trouble because I started doing archival work and I didn't really feel like I knew how to do archival work. And I started reading a lot of secondary sources. And then I began to have ideas. That's a problem, because when you are a person alone in an office behind your garage with a dog for years and you start to
2: what
4: have
2: what kind of dog?
4: Oh, he's
2: these are the important questions.
4: He's
2: I'm
4: an
2: sorry.
4: Awful dog. Oh. but he's we'll talk about it later. He's famous on the internet.
2: Oh, really?
4: Yes.
2: I had no idea.
4: An internet mob made me get a dog because my daughter did something cute. She was begging for a dog.
5: Oh.
4: And then I woke up the next morning and I put it on Twitter. I made the mistake of putting this on Twitter 7 years ago.
2: Yeah.
4: I woke up the next morning and J.K. Rowling.
2: Yeah, now you have a dog. Oh, my God.
4: Yeah. So the dog's name is J.K. Growling. So I'm in this room alone with J.K. Growling, the dog, sitting on the floor, and I begin to have ideas. And the problem is, if you have ideas alone in a room, one of two things is true. You're onto something or you're insane. And I got worried that I didn't know what I was doing. And around the same time, I got invited by Seth Rockman, he's a historian of early America at Brown, to a conference about the history of money. I literally did not know that there were historians who studied money. And I loved what they did. They were reading all the same things that I was reading. They were worried and they were curious about all the same things that I was curious about. They were dealing with the same questions. And I told a bunch of PhDs, this is amazing. I want to go get a PhD in the history of money. And they all said, no, do not do that. That's a terrible idea, as PhDs generally do. But I applied to the program at Princeton because Harold James is there. This is a legendary financial historian, and I love the way he works because he takes finance seriously. And sometimes it's difficult to study the history of money because it does end up sounding like this 2 a.m. dorm conversation. That frustrates me. I actually don't think money's that hard to understand. It's just finance. And so Harold James takes the finance of money seriously. And I was able to, you know, while I was taking classes there, think about this book and also make myself feel a little more comfortable that the book is, in fact, it rests on solid ground. The people that I found as secondary sources, they are known to other people, right? And I am, this book is written within a tradition of thinking about money as credit. And that, but also to your point, like, yeah, it's great. I love going back and getting a PhD.
5: Yeah, that sounds cool.
4: There was a moment early on where I was doing a project with another grad student, and they're all in their 20s, and I make no sense to them because I was like 47 when I started it, and I had four children, and everything about me was a mystery. They had a pool going for a while, and whether or not I was on Instagram. But one of the graduate students said, can you believe you're doing homework? And I said, I can't believe I get to do homework. This is amazing. I've had jobs. Jobs are the worst.
3: Yeah.
2: I'm sorry. I've gone down a rabbit hole of just looking at pictures of J.K. Growling. But you're absolutely right. It went viral. There's like Fox News articles about it and everything. Okay. A serious question now. We're not just going to talk about dogs. Although I did learn from your book that there were, in fact, Dog dollars.
4: Yes. From the Netherlands.
2: So serious question, though. Like, why does it matter how we think about money? Oh. Is it the case that, like, if you think of money as, like, inevitably this, like, fiat currency that's issued by a state, that you're always going to think that the state is about to do something terrible with it or, like, something nefarious, versus if you think about it as a social construct, it implies something different about the world and human behavior? Why does this matter?
4: I get really frustrated with the philosophy of money, and I get really frustrated with the phrase fiat or the idea of fiat money, because fiat to me is a veil. It just says it's magic. The state says, poof, that's money. And they wave their hands. They say fiat. And then you have something and that's money. And how it worked doesn't really matter. I think it really matters how we manufacture money. Banks manufacture our money. The Fed manufactures a different kind of money. I love that list you guys came up with of all the dollars. I keep trying to list all the dollars I can come up with. I have not completed the list yet.
2: I was going to ask you how long, you mentioned this in the book, how long is your list?
4: I think once, man, I'm going to embarrass myself if I try to recreate it, but I got up to like 15 different kinds of dollars.
2: Wow.
4: You know, you've got money market dollars. Now you've got stable coins, euro dollars, of course. You know, if you get a check from your employer and you don't have a bank account, you got to go to a check casher. All of a sudden, that's a different kind of dollar because it doesn't clear at par because you got to do you got to take a discount at the check casher. Okay, but my frustration with this idea of fiat is that it robs us of the power of analysis. Mm. We can understand money. We really can. for almost all of our money sits, as you guys already pointed out, on the ledger of a commercial bank. It has value for two reasons. One, the assets on the other side of that ledger have value as well. And we can look at them. We can tell, you know, are those good assets? Are those bad assets? And the reason we know what the assets are is because America has this 250-year tradition of bank failure. And after every systemic bank failure, we introduce new regulations, new way of reporting what's on the bank ledgers, the idea of a comptroller of the currency, followed the Panic of 1837. We slowly figured out how to make sure that banks don't blow up. The FDIC, after the Panic of 1932, you know, I really honestly believe that of the great things that America has produced, it's, you know, the Great American Songbook, country music, barbecue, and a vast pool of federally insured dollars. We had... Yeah. Several. Look at Joe. Joe's on board.
2: We need to put the federally insured dollars mug.
4: We need an FDIC. I need an FDIC mug.
5: Country music, barbecue, and federally insured dollars. Man, that's good.
2: That would be a good name for a song, actually.
4: The problem with saying that it's fiat means that we fail to understand how important all these regulations are. Before federally insured federal deposit insurance in the 1920s, there were about 200 bank failures a year. After that, there are usually no bank failures a year. And if there are bank failures, we're so surprised by them that it becomes a thing in the financial media that we got to talk about. How did this happen? That used to be normal. Banks used to just fail. And the reason they don't fail and the reason your dollars don't fail is because we have slowly figured out what the best practices are for making sure that banks don't blow up. If we wave our hands and say, doesn't matter, it's fiat, probably comes from the Fed, doesn't really matter, then we lose the ability to say our dollars have meaning because there's assets on the other side of that balance sheet. We can look at those assets. And if we start to deregulate, we run into trouble because all of a sudden we run the risk that our dollars might not have meaning anymore.
5: Let's just do a little bit more history. What were the conditions such that in 1791 or whatever, Alexander Hamilton was talking about something called an ancient dollar that was sort of something Spanish and German at the same time? Like, give us those 250 years prior to the founding of America or whatever, however many years, such that a global dollar was already long emerging.
4: All right, let's see if I can do this in a way that I don't run out of time. Okay, the dollar wasn't supposed to be money.
5: Okay.
4: There is a story, it is told in histories of the dollar, that there was a count in Bohemia, his name was Stefan Schlick. He had a lot of silver. Because he had a lot of silver, his money became global money. None of that is true. I mean, it's all true, but that's not how any of it worked.
5: Stay tuned for more of our interview with Brendan Greeley, author of the new book, The Almighty Dollar, 500 Years of the World's Most Powerful Money. We are talking about the surprisingly long history of the U.S. dollar. To hear the full conversation, subscribe to Odd Lots wherever you get your podcasts. I'm Joe Wozniak.
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2: 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I'm Tracy Alloway.
3: And I'm Joe Weisenthal.
2: Today's episode, we are looking at the history of the U.S. dollar and why it's been around for 500 years. We're speaking with Brendan Greeley, the author of the new book, The Almighty Dollar.
3: Let's just do a little bit more history. What were the conditions such that in 1791 or whatever, Alexander Hamilton was talking about something called an ancient dollar that was sort of something Spanish and German at the same time? Like, give us, like, give us those 250 years prior to the founding of America or whatever, however many years, such that a global dollar had, it was already long emerging.
4: All right, let's see if I can do this in a way that I don't run out of time. Okay. The dollar wasn't supposed to be money.
3: Okay.
4: There is a story. It is told in Histories of the Dollar that there was a count in Bohemia. His name was Stefan Schlick. He had a lot of silver. Because he had a lot of silver, his money became global money. None of that is true. I mean, it's all true, but that's not how any of it worked. So Stefan Schlick was a count. The problem is he didn't actually hold any of the territory that he claimed in Bohemia. He sort of held it in entirety with all of his cousins and all of his brothers. Somebody discovered silver in this valley in Bohemia. The problem with silver in the ground is that you need a lot of money and a lot of expertise. It takes a lot of capital, even in the 1520s, to mine silver. The very complex machines already, getting silver out of the ground, draining water out of the mines. And so he realized that just having the silver didn't mean anything. So first thing he did was he said, this is mine. Breathtakingly illegal. Then he went over the border to Saxony and he got Saxon mining investors and Saxon miners. And they started pulling silver out of the ground. So this is already outside of a long established process of what you do with silver and how it becomes money. In the rest of Europe and in the rest of Bohemia, if you found silver, first of all, you had to pay a tax to the king. After that, it had to go to a centralized mint. That mint had an understanding that they had to create money for everybody. So not just big coins for merchants, but the whole range of big and little coins that worked for wholesale purchases and retail purchases. This is really crucial. I think this distinction still exists today, but it definitely existed in early modern Europe, which is that Carlo Cipolla, as an Italian historian, wrote this beautiful book where he drew a distinction between big money and little money. Big money are large, high-value coins, and they're for international trade and merchants and the wealthy. Little money is for low value trade, and it's for purchases of meat and bread and labor.
2: So like little copper coins.
4: Yeah,
2: or
4: little
2: something
4: copper
2: like
4: coins.
2: That.
4: Okay. The challenge of big money and little money, I think we still have it today with banks, is that you're going to love this, Joe. The brassage on small coins is higher. What that means is to make a coin is an industrial process. You've got to put one die on a stump and then the metal goes in the middle and then another die on top of it. And then you whack the whole thing with a hammer. I've seen it done. It's very loud. It's an industrial process. It takes one whack of the hammer to make every coin, whether it's a big coin or a little coin, which means that per unit of value, the labor costs, the brassage, the production costs are much higher for little coins. So this is a consistent problem throughout the history of coinage. Constant complaints that mints, which are actually private companies, prefer to make the big coins because the profit is high. The margins are better on the big coins. They're smaller on the small coins.
2: This is partly why the U.S. phased out the penny recently, right?
4: Yes, absolutely. What you have then in this Bohemian Valley is Saxon investors coming south, Saxon miners coming south, Bohemian count who doesn't really have a title. And what they do is they start getting silver out of the ground. All of the silver goes into a single form, which is what the Saxon investors would have expected to get, a large silver dividend coin. This was not local money. This was not money for a valley in Bohemia. This was paying back silver investors. It went straight.
2: A dividend in silver form.
4: A dividend in silver form. What they expected. So this is an early form of joint stock company. Friedrich Engels actually believed that this was the origin of the joint stock company. These silver mines are just really expensive to get money out of the ground. So Saxon investors would put together in this form. And what they got out of this was a big silver coin. It wasn't money. It was a dividend. It was a stamped pure form of silver. So you have this exception where because the mine is illegal, what's coming out of it is big, high-value silver coins. No pennies, no little money, nothing, just big money. So all of this work, by the way, I should credit Peter Vorel as a Trek historian who sort of pulled all of this out of the archives. But what you then end up with is this exceptional circumstance where it's not that there was a lot of silver in the valley. It was a big silver mine, but it wasn't wildly out of proportion with other silver mines in Europe. It's that it was only producing big coins. And it was so hell-bent on producing just the big dividend coins for Saxon silver investors that the miners revolted. Actually, so they struck twice, and then they finally sacked the town because their chief complaint was that they weren't getting paid in the same quality money that was leaving for Saxony. Right, you have this big money, little money problem, right? So eventually, to make the miners happy, they have to solve this and sort of make sure that they're minting little pennies as well. Anyway, this coin then becomes a standard for trade in the Baltic. And you start to see copies of the coin, right? This is in a sovereign story, you create your own money to your own standards. What actually happened is you get little city-states and kingdoms all over the Baltic in northern Germany creating copies of copies of copies of this original coin from Jochimsthal. All these coins come to be referred to as Jochimsthaler, coins from Jochimsthal.
2: And then that gets shortened. Doesn't exactly roll off the tongue, does it?
4: Doesn't. So that gets shortened to taller. And then in Dutch, they also start
3: copying. Sounds like Wiesenthaler.
4: Yes. Yes. You were from some tall.
2: I'm watching Joe's head is exploding in real time.
4: Listen, we should mint Wiesenthaler.
3: Yes.
4: See what happens. Yeah. Tall is German for valley, right? Yeah. So then you get taller all over northern Europe. So this then becomes an English dollar. There's a mention of dollar in Shakespeare. In The Tempest and again in the Scottish play, they talk about dollars. It's not in the domestic British currency system of pounds, shilling, pence. To them, they know exactly what it is. The big silver coin that comes from the Low Countries in exchange for British wool and British cloth. So already this story of sovereignty and this story of the fungibility of money starts to break apart. You've got this coin that's copied again and again. Okay, so the Spanish have silver in what is now Bolivia and Mexico. They figure out this unbelievable, brutal regime, the Mita, to, you know, using forced labor to actually get the silver out of the ground. They've got the mercury from somewhere else through the amalgamation process that actually then turns ore into silver. The thing is, Charles V of Castile, Holy Roman Emperor, lord of all he surveys, has to follow the pattern of silver production that already exists in northern Germany. He's selling his silver into the same silver markets in Antwerp as everybody else, which means that he does not have the sovereign right or the sovereign ability to create his own silver. So they sort of hack an existing coin in the Spanish currency system, the real. If you multiply it by 8, there's a happy accident, which is that it's almost exactly the same weight and size as the Jochimsthaler. Hmm. So Spain starts.
3: Is this why a quarter is 2 bits?
4: Yes, that's exactly why. Yeah. So pieces of 8 that we know from pirate movies, right? That's what that was. Okay. The pirate movies piece of 8 is named because the Jochimsthaler was the dominant form of silver and Spain had to copy it. So you have this global flow of silver already. The Spanish in the late 1570s develop a way to send galleons straight from the Mexican coast to Manila. So you've got this flow of silver that's going straight to China. It's going through Seville and into Europe. It's also making its way to China. China is sort of absorbing all the silver in the world eventually. It all takes the form of this dollar. In English, it's known as the dollar. Unambiguous, very clear what it is. So the colonies are also stuck on the edge of this flow. And what you get is actually weird currency devaluations among the colonies. So to get to the Alexander Hamilton point, I think I'm going to wrap this up. I think I maybe did it in 7 minutes. you end up with the colonies have got their own forms of shilling-based book credits. They're separate currencies from what the British have. It's not sterling. It's Pennsylvania shillings or Maryland shillings. What starts to happen is they start to devalue their own shillings. So to attract silver, sometimes literally from pirates of the Caribbean, into their own ports, because that makes if the silver then can buy more in that port, which means the port can attract more silver. This is a problem the British Empire eventually recognizes. But this coin, you see it in newspapers referred to as dollars. People were offered rewards and won ads for dollars. Colonies are fighting each other with currency devaluations to try and attract the dollar onto their shores. So this is by far the dominant form of money, not just in the colonies, but globally.
3: That was great.
2: That was fantastic. If I could fast forward a few decades at least.
3: 2026.
2: No, not that far. I asked this question partly out of personal interest because, as Joe knows, for some reason, my dad keeps giving me parts of his collection of silver coins.
4: Oh, yeah, that's what dads do.
2: Yeah, I know. It's the most dad thing ever. And every birthday, I'm like, thank you for my silver coin. But it's lost some of the surprise value. But anyway, how did we get from the thalers/dollars to the silver dollar that became, I guess, dominant in, I want to say, the 1800s?
4: It's just a copy. we didn't get to. It's the same thing. Mm. So you have copies of copies of copies. Anybody who has silver or can get some through trade is turning them into something that looks like a dollar and is immediately recognized as a dollar. So when you look at colonial legislation, you've got catalogs of different kinds of dollars. You've got a Seville dollar, which meant it was minted at very high quality in Seville. You've got what they called a Rix dollar, which is produced by the Holy Roman Empire. Exact same thing. They were weighted the same way. And then it goes all the way down to, as you mentioned, dog dollars. So there's this Dutch dollar.
2: Love dog dollars.
4: Dog dollars. So there's this Dutch dollar with a recumbent lion on the obverse. The recumbent lion, once it gets worn down, looks like a dog begging for scraps.
2: Yeah, he's sort of sitting up and begging,
4: yeah,
2: right?
4: Begging. Yeah, exactly. So the dog dollar, when Benjamin Franklin arrived in Philadelphia, wet and exhausted as a teenager, he had in his pocket a few shillings and a dog dollar.
3: Huh.
4: So there were different types of dollars, but it was always very clear what a dollar was. It was so in the 18th century and even into the 19th century. So these silver dollars, again, I'm going to say this again and again. I'm sort of very skeptical of the idea of monetary sovereignty. I think you cannot assume that it happens. It has to be fought for over time. It's always fraught and you're going to lose it if you don't pay attention to it.
2: Well,
4: but just to finish that thought, the silver dollar that comes from Mexico is current in America as money until the 1850s.
2: Hmm. Okay, this is sort of what I was getting at with the question, but like, how did we get to the point where the silver dollars that we recognize today in the collections that our parents bequeathed to us?
4: I think just your parents.
2: Okay.
3: No, mine.
2: Not yours? Yeah. Okay. But like, the silver dollars become a more dominant form of currency around the world in the 1800s.
4: Yes.
2: What are the conditions that allowed those dollars to start to replace previous or other existing forms of dollars?
4: Early on, the Spanish Empire produced what they called cobs. These are just little divots of silver stamped and weighed. And they circulated as cobs. You could get them in the colonies. But there's fraud at the mint. There's a problem with the weight of the silver. And so this is in the early 18th century. The Spanish figure this out, and they make sure that colonial mints are producing coins that are as reliable as the mint at Seville. So now all of a sudden, every piece of silver that leaves those mines is in the form of this dollar. This is when you start to see dollars show up in hoards in China. So cobs have been showing up in China for the Chinese are absorbing all the silver in the world, no matter where it's coming from, is headed for China because it's buying porcelain and silk. This is China. They weren't interested in any products other than silver that came from Europe or the New World.
3: More to come from our conversation on the surprisingly long history of the U.S. dollar. We are speaking with Brendan Greeley, author of a new book on the subject. I'm Jill Weisenthal.
2: And I'm Tracy Alloway. And this is All Thoughts on Bloomberg Radio.
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2: 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Two, when it's time, just say, "Play Hot Mics on TuneIn." 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
3: And I'm Joe Weisenthal.
2: On today's show, we are talking the surprisingly long history of the U.S. dollar and why it remains dominant today. We're speaking with Brendan Greeley, author of the new book, The Almighty Dollar. Just going back to the full faith and credit part of the conversation and the idea of the dollar as both, you know, a source of privilege and at times a potential burden on the U.S. or at least something that can be mismanaged in various ways. Can I ask something that's going on right now? So just bringing it up to 2026. Talk to us about, like, I guess the impositions that the dollar's role in the global financial system actually put on the central bank, such that we see headlines where it's like, you know, the Federal Reserve has to provide dollar liquidity for allies.
4: So once you let go of the assumption of monetary sovereignty, all of a sudden you understand what euro dollars are. It's very hard to explain to people what euro dollars are. But once you say, look, anybody can create a dollar. This is the old Hyman Minsky quote. Like, anybody can make money.
3: Challenge
4: is getting it accepted. Well, it turns out that over the course of the late 20th century, starting quietly in the 50s, and then it becomes this system by the 70s, banks in Europe were marking up their own ledgers with dollars. They were just manufacturing dollars the same way American banks do it. You guys know this story. My point is, once you recognize that the banks just do it on their own and the country's trying to catch up, you end up with this system. I think far more important than aircraft carriers are swap lines to the dollar. I don't think that the dollar is a product of Pax Americana. I think it is the product of, if you have dollars abroad on your balance sheet and you're not an American bank, you're not subject to American regulation. You're not subject to American charters. We've got no control over you whatsoever. However, in a panic, you guys know this. I just want to like make the point clear.
3: Yeah, yeah.
4: The Federal Reserve will step in and swap dollars with your central bank. So your central bank can swap them temporarily for you. So that liquidity is, you know, sitting on your balance sheet and you can make your own dollars whole again with American dollars from the Federal Reserve. That to me doesn't say the Fed is the origin of dollars. That to me says anybody can create a dollar.
2: Yeah.
4: And if you're important enough to the Fed, they'll say, you know what? It is a dollar. We're going to make sure that that doesn't blow up. And they always say it for domestic reasons. You know, it affects Americans when the global system collapses. But yeah, I think the swap lines are the most important diplomacy we do. And you can see that at Jackson Hole. Like every Jackson Hole, you know that picture they take where the chair of the Fed and then whichever central banker happens to be there, they go for this walk and the photographers know that it's coming and they're like so
2: we've seen it.
4: So I think of that as the Badgett pageant, right? They're there to prove that they all know each other, the system works, it's stable, and in the next panic, the dollars are coming.
2: I should just say we're recording this on April 22nd. I don't know what's going to happen with various swap lines, but I did see another email come out today from the Council on Foreign Relations saying that they have both updated and upgraded their swap lines tracker. So take that as you will.
4: Wow. I love that map.
3: Okay. But here's like, I guess what I'm trying to understand is like, all right, monetary sovereignty, kind of ambiguous term, dollars, they precede the Fed.
4: Yeah.
3: I get all that. Sure, you've convinced me, et cetera. But when those other banks or countries are in a panic, they come to our Fed for our dollars, right? So what is it about the dollars that we create? What is it about American-made dollars that seem to be special? If, you know,
4: I would take your point from earlier. It is an incredibly productive economy. Still, we've got lots of real things in this economy.
3: Yeah.
4: I also think we've got pretty good bank regulation.
3: Okay,
4: I could ask for better, but we've got pretty decent, stable banks.
3: Yeah.
4: Nobody else has the pool of federally insured dollars that we have. Europe has got okay banking regulation, but they do not share common deposit insurance. We have that. So I think that the combination of a responsible Fed, reasonable financial regulation and a massive productive economy means that, yes, of course, the dollars we create here are going to have more meaning.
3: This is, I think, the key thing, which is that what's happening on the most sort of abstract level when there's a swap or something like that or a currency swap is that there is a transaction happening from foreign-made dollars to American-made dollars. And the reason that American-made dollars are pretty good or maybe a little bit better than other dollars, is because they're what?
4: They sit on this regulatory regime, which was still there despite constant attempts to chip it away. I also think that it's impossible to compare any other asset in the world to a treasury.
3: Okay.
4: Almost everything that's on the asset side of the Fed's balance sheet is a treasury. And, you know, the American economy is productive and the American federal government is going to continue to have the ability to take in taxes of in-bank dollars, which then give treasuries meaning. That's just like there's nothing else comparable to the volume of treasuries and there's almost nothing else comparable to the security of treasuries. I don't think the Fed is irrelevant. Yeah. I don't think America is irrelevant. Yeah. What I'm pointing out is one of the reasons that the dollar is global is because Americans over the course of the 60s and 70s said, go ahead, make your own dollars abroad. We're not going to stop you. They sort of allowed this system to bloom all over the world. And then and only then was the Fed made responsible for those dollars. I'm trying to invert the production of money.
3: Yeah.
4: The economists started at the Fed. It starts everywhere.
3: Right.
4: And I think that central banks, we have central banks because we need them. Because banks are so important, we need our own big bank to do a job for us. The original goal, the charter of the Bank of England, its original purpose was to carry on the war against France. That's all it was supposed to do. The central bank is just a big bank that does what we need it to do. And so in this case, the Federal Reserve is doing a thing that we think is diplomatically important.
3: Do you think – is there anything to the part of the MMT story in your view in which taxes help create the demand for a currency and thus give it some element of moneyness?
4: Here's where that falls apart for me. We have so many forms of dollars that we have to be specific about what we're actually taxing and what we're actually spending. And what the United States is actually spending out of the Treasury General account is bank dollars. Those dollars were created in commercial banks. They were taxed in or they were bought in. I can hear MMTs right now, just the heads exploding everywhere. But I really believe this. You look at the accounting, it's very clear. The Treasury General account of the Fed, you know, takes in money through taxes and it takes in money when it sells treasuries. And then it spends it back out into the economy. So it's specifically bank dollars that have meaning. So, yeah, it has meaning that you have to pay your American taxes and American bank dollars. But those bank dollars don't just have meaning because they're taxing in bank dollars. They have meaning for all the other reasons that we've talked about. All the bank regulations, the federal deposit insurance, country music, all of it, like, are what give the dollar value. So I think this idea that you're just – and this, by the way, so – people who believe in this theory of money really like to point to colonial monies. So, you know, most of the colonies, eventually all of them, had their own forms of paper money. And they did, in fact, print them up and they did, in fact, tax them back out. However, they also all had a sinking fund, which was basically it was a promise to take in silver and gold in tolls and port duties at their various ports and then from time to time, sink those dollars, buy them back with silver and gold. There was a coin sitting on the edge of this. This was true in New York. This is true in New Jersey. This is true in Pennsylvania. This is true in Maryland. And so to just say they printed these dollars up and they made sure they were counterfeitable and they wrote on the back, 'tis death to counterfeit. That came from the Benjamin Franklin shillings. If I ever get a tattoo, that's the tattoo. And then tax them back in. You know, there's a lot of work being done. And the dominant theory of that among historians is it was given money. It was given value because you had to tax it back in. The problem is in order to believe that, you have to ignore the infrastructure that they put in place of the sinking fund to make that money have value. And you have to assume they didn't know what they were doing. This is my frustration with economic history. It often assumes that people in the past didn't know what they were doing with money.
2: Right. They just sort of stumbled into it.
4: They knew way more than we know. Like, I've spent a lot of time reading the Maryland Gazette from the 18th century. They were talking about discount rates. They were talking about bills of exchange on London. They were talking about you would regularly get the value of stock in the Bank of England. Like, it was like reading an analyst often. They were really sophisticated. They really understood how money worked.
3: Is this what you learn in school, like, when you study to be a historian? No, but do you learn like the techniques of archival research? Because I wouldn't know the first thing of like how to even like find. I mean, these days I would just probably Google or ChatGPT what archival library might have this information. Maybe I'd start my search there or something like that. But when they talk in the academic setting about training to be a historian, are these like sort of like the craft of the trade that you learn? Like, how do you learn how to?
4: I thought that
3: identify
4: I would.
3: The library and. Get to, you know where in the library to look and which stacks to look into.
4: So that's a really important question. And the answer is not what you think it is.
3: Okay.
4: They do not teach you how to do that.
3: Oh, I just assume that.
4: You read a lot of secondary literature. You read a lot of theory. You do a lot of historiography. So, you know, you'll take a course as a graduate student and you'll sort of, you'll look at all the different ways that people have seen the same period. The archives, it's a little weird. It's like, you know, the cliche of some societies where, you know, when a child is ready to be an adult, they send them out into the woods. They got to live on their own and they just got to figure it out. Good luck to you, kid. Try to kill a wolf and then come home. That's a little bit what it's like in the archives. I kept on asking, like, how do I do this? And they're like, go figure it out.
3: Really?
4: And so you do kind of figure it out. I have ways of going into the archives now and recording things. I'm much better at it than I used to be. There are a couple things I know, like I now always bring food in the bag to the archive because an archive is often sort of not near a good source of food. So you have to have some sort of protein bar in your bag.
2: Wait, but one thing I know about the archives, they don't let you eat in the archives. Right,
4: you
2: know, okay.
4: Like, but you have to figure it out on your own. You know, I looked at a lot of bank records in New Orleans and the records of the Citizens Bank in New Orleans were literally underwater during Katrina. Jones Hall at Tulane University flooded. And so they did this amazing thing where very quickly they recovered them. They got them out of the water and they irradiated them to kill anything. But I've talked to other people who've looked in those archives and you get sick flipping through them. You feel gross after 2 days of doing that because I think there's bad stuff in those pages. Some of the pages are stuck together. So, you know, the archive itself is this living thing, you know, which and also there are lots of theories about what gets kept and what doesn't. When you're in an archive, you have this idea that, like, this is the record of what happened. It's the record
3: of what was decided to be kept.
4: That's exactly right. And often, you know, I looked at I sort of constructed sort of a brief story about an enslaved woman in St. James Parish based on some promissory notes that sent her around the parish from one plantation to another. You can sort of, you have to, that nobody kept those records on purpose so that we could get her story, but it's possible to read, they call it, you know, reading between the archives. So you have to do a lot of that work. I really think that, I almost don't want to say it out loud. I think that ledgers are an incredibly underused resource. They give us a picture. I was in London last month and I found the complete financial records of John Locke. It wasn't this like big archival discovery. They're there. They're in the catalog, but nobody looks at them. I can tell you exactly how he paid for everything. And for a man who didn't believe that credit was a good form of money, he sure seemed to use a lot of credit.
2: All right, Brendan Greeley, thank you so much for coming on Oddlots. The book is The Almighty Dollar, 500 Years of the World's Most Powerful Money.
4: Thank you.
3: This has been Oddlots on Bloomberg Radio. I'm Joe Weisenthal.
2: And I'm Tracy Alloway.
3: To hear the

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2: The summit brings together leaders across tech and business. 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
1: Today, we're going to bring you some of our favorite conversations from the event. We'll hear from leaders across the tech sector, including CEOs, tech executives, and even a Grammy Award-winning rapper and producer. First up this hour, we spoke with Samir Samat, president of the Android ecosystem at Google.
3: How do you position Android in the United States versus how you position it globally, where it is more widely adopted?
4: Well, Android is an open source operating system, which is really great because it allows people to build all kinds of different devices. So, of course, we know that Android is popular for phones today, where there's over 3.5 billion Android devices that are used every day. It's the most widely used operating system in the world. But Android is so much more than phones. People use it for cars, they use it for televisions, they use it for smartwatches and all kinds of new devices, including some smart glasses that we're working on for later this year as well. So it's really become much more than phones, and it's a whole ecosystem.
5: How do you think about an operating system within an AI world that is, we're still kind of figuring it out, right? We're all finding our way here.
4: Well, it's changing a lot. You know, things are changing all around us. And I think the way we think about this moment is, you know, we're moving from an operating system to what I call an intelligent system, one that is able to be more predictive and more helpful in the moment for you. So instead of, you know, making you the micromanager of your device, which is the way I think computing's worked for 40 years. If you have the idea in your head and you use a pointing device or taps to take that idea and do all the things you need to do to get things done. In this new AI era, how can we actually make the system much smarter? So you give it your intention, your goal, and it can translate that into the action that it needs to take to help you get more done.
3: Yeah, I want to push on that a little bit because I still think when right now, when a lot of people think about AI, they equate it with LLMs, and they think about LLMs not necessarily as, you know, Claude code or helping us vibe code, but rather as glorified search engines. And that actually does search a lot better than we've grown up using. What is the value proposition for an ecosystem in the world of AI? Because you're explaining this idea of us being more productive as a result of this technology. But I don't even know what that looks like. Is it predictive? Does it know what we want before we want it? Like, what is it?
5: Which just gets a little creepy then.
4: Potentially. Let me give you one simple example that I used a new release of Android with Gemini for recently on my Pixel device, which is, you know, I had a list of folks that are coming to a barbecue that I'm holding, and next to each person I had how many people are coming in their family, are they vegetarian, are they not vegetarian? You know, the normal thing you do when you're throwing a party, you make this list.
3: But, like, where do you put that list? Does that go in Google Docs or something?
4: I think I just had it in an email that I was writing to myself, you know, like we all do sometimes. And I asked Gemini, working on my Pixel device, can you take this list, analyze it, figure out how many hamburgers, how many hot dogs, how many buns, and then go to Instacart and add it all to my shopping cart, and then let me check it out. Okay? And, you know, it took that, figured out all the vegetarians, figured out all the things, figured out how many people are coming, how many kids, how many not kids, and it did it for me. And so that probably saved me, I don't know, 6-7 minutes. You add that up multiple times a day throughout all the things that we're doing, and that's really helpful.
5: Samir, what do you think in terms of the conversations that we're having about artificial intelligence? Because I do feel like you and I were talking about this at dinner last night. We're just scratching the surface in terms of certainly how we use it and how we need to push ourselves to better understand what this tool can do or eventually do.
4: Well, I think the most important thing right now is for all of us that are in the industry or even around the industry is to make sure we have hands-on experience. You know, one of the things we tell our teams and I tell my kids as well is we should engage with the technology to understand how it can help you and what the limits of it are. And it's changing so quickly. What I tell folks is even if it wasn't able to help you with something this month, put a note for yourself and check back 3 months later, because it's moving so fast.
3: What I think is important about your example is that you had the initiative to actually ask Gemini to do that. I think that the challenge in this world is that a lot of people don't know that LLMs like Gemini can actually do that sort of thing. So they wouldn't even know that with that example, AI could save them 6 or 7 minutes. How do you communicate that to a population that has no idea what this technology can do, truly has no idea?
4: You know, in the beginning when these interfaces came out, you had a chat prompt, and we didn't know what we could type into it. And I think people do discover over time by trying things. But most importantly, the software itself, this is where the operating system can be really helpful. You know, when you talk about an intelligence system, it should be able to understand from you what your intention is. You know, what's my goal? What am I trying to get done? Oh, I'm planning a party. Okay, well, did you know I can help you with this? You know, and to prompt you to do that and to show you how that it can assist you in that moment. And that's a different kind of user interface than what we've seen.
3: Well, what I have noticed is with Google Search, it's actually pushing me to Gemini within web-based Google Search,
5: yeah.
3: And it's becoming very natural. So it's sort of like I'm not starting at Gemini, I'm starting at Google Search, and then using it, interacting with Search like an LLM.
4: Well, I'm glad it's helping you. That's great. You know, we have so many different tools that I think are there for folks. And I just want to give one small example of one called Notebook LM. And if your viewers haven't checked out Notebook
3: People
4: LM.
3: People love this.
4: Yes. I mean, yeah. Notebook LM is one of my favorites. And, you know, on the Android app, for example, for Notebook LM, my son, who just finished finals, he was like, Dad, can you help me study for the science final? And I said, sure. Overly confident as I am about this. And then he gave me the material, and I looked at it, and I said, I haven't reviewed this in years, you know, but tonight I have to do a study session with him. So I put it all in Notebook LM, and it gave me an audio podcast that I listened to on the way home. And when I got home, I looked like Super Dad, you know, because I could answer these questions and go back. This is where it starts to become helpful, and I think it's all about in the purpose, that the way in which we use this technology in a purposeful, intentful way to help make our lives better. And that's what we're trying to do.
5: So let's go there, because last month when you guys announced a bunch of upcoming features for your Android 17 operating system, you made some comment about there's a great concern about AI for AI's sake, and we want to be very purposeful.
4: Yeah.
5: What does that mean?
4: Well, I mean, I think if you look at any, if you just go talk to people, the word AI has become pretty overloaded, and I think people they have mixed feelings about it. Let's just put it that way. I think what they really want is to not hear about the technology. What they really want is to hear about how is this going to help me. I gave the Notebook LM example, but
5: right.
4: You know, there's so many more that when you talk about how this can help you, it changes the conversation. I'll give you one of my favorites from Android. Android has a feature called Circle to Search. Okay, and Circle to Search is really simple. You'll hold down the home button, and then you see a flash, and at that point, you can circle anything on your screen. Let's say you have a celebrity on your screen wearing a great outfit. Circle it and say, shop the look. And Google will go take what they're wearing and figure out what the jacket is, what the tie is, what all the different pieces, and bring back each of those to you so that you can figure out where to buy them and if they're right for you. There's a ton of AI behind the scenes there. That's not the important thing. The important thing is that it's super helpful, packaged in a way that's intentful, purposeful for the user to help them get something done that they couldn't do before.
5: Samir, where do you think AI impacts our world the most? Is it in our personal lives? Is it in our work lives? Is it everything? We keep talking about what it's going to mean for our healthcare and medical world. Like, where do you see it impacting our world the most, or will it be everything?
4: Well, I think there's a number of places that it's already impacting our world.
5: Fair.
4: But I think, you know, if you take the discipline of software engineering, for example, that's going through a lot of change. I think exciting change, but also there are people who are concerned changes, you know, with that as well. I think in the end it will be very productive, and we're going through that same change at Google as well. But I think if you look at every industry, there are amazing applications. If you look at biotech, there will be amazing applications. If we look at, as you said, healthcare, you know, there will be amazing applications. I'm wearing my new Fitbit Ace.
3: Yeah, if you're listening on radio, Samir's got a Fitbit on one wrist. It looks like an Android watch.
4: I have a Pixel watch.
5: An Aura ring.
3: Yeah. He's got to check out what the competition is.
4: You have any others
3: doing,
4: to recommend? All ears, yeah.
3: So I want to go back to this whole idea of the ecosystem and how it relates to AI and Gemini. And the stickiness of it, because I think that's a part of the conversation that really has just recently occurred to me, and I'm wondering what advantage you think Google has having Gemini as its own AI operating system along with Android, and that working seamlessly across, whether we're talking about your Fitbit, whether you're talking about an Android phone, whether we're talking about a Pixel watch, versus sort of third-party LLMs like, you know, Claude or ChatGPT.
4: I want to say a couple things about that. First, you know, Android is an open platform. And so one of the things that's a central tenet of Android is choice. So Android is the only mobile operating system where you can choose your personal assistant. You can choose the agent that's important to you. So if you want Gemini, you can use Gemini. If you want Claude or something else, you can choose that.
3: And those will work equally well?
4: Yeah, the idea with Android is that it's open, and so you should be able to plug in what's important to you. That's a fundamentally important part of Android, and I think it's an advantage in this world where things are moving fast. From a Google perspective, of course, Google competes with some of those companies, and I think Google has a unique position in that it has a full stack of innovation that it's worked on over a decade, from silicon, unique silicon in the data center, foundational models, all the way through to the operating system. And so we want to connect those things in ways that are powerful and that help consumers live the better lives. That's what we're doing. In fact, recently we announced something called Gemini Intelligence. Gemini Intelligence is the best Gemini experience available on the most premium Android devices. So take a Samsung device or a Pixel device. And that's really where you can experience the best of that entire stack.
5: Do you think being open source and being able to let users choose and select what their agent will be will give you guys longer term an advantage? Because I do think there's folks say that at some point there's going to be some shakeout, because we're not going to need necessarily every big LLM. Like, at some point people are going to financially, we heard it from the Cerebras CEO last night, that people are going to select kind of what they need and want.
4: Well, I think that competition is good. I think that it's led to a ton of innovation. I mean, look at all the change we're seeing. That's fueled by everyone competing, which is great. From an Android perspective, the thing about Android being open source and being an open ecosystem, it means that we work with many, many different partners.
2: 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I'm Tim Stenovec, along with Carol Masser. 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
3: Welcome back to a special edition of Bloomberg Business Week. 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
4: Professor, good to have you on the program. You chair the International AI Safety Report. We'll just start there. Is AI safe?
5: No, that's the problem. We're building systems that we don't know how to control. They will behave sometimes against our instructions. And that is, this lack of reliability is both a scientific challenge and a problem for the deployment of AI.
6: So how do we, if we use social media as the example, we failed that experiment, I think many would say, that we did not keep ahead in terms of oversight, regulations. We could go into all the things that have gone wrong and how it's impacted society. What faith do you have that we get this right? And it can't just be the U.S. deciding or Europe deciding. It's got to be a global work or progress on this.
5: Absolutely. Safety is a global question because a dangerous model, I mean, one that can be misused in dangerous ways, like Mythos, for example, could be designed in one country, and then somebody in a second country uses it to attack a third country. And you know, so the Americans need to make sure the Chinese models are not used against the U.S. and vice versa. It is an international question.
6: Can I ask you, is it like missiles and nuclear weapons, and that there will be a mutual deterrence because everyone will be proficient on some level when it comes to AI?
5: They are analogies. I think one of the big differences is that there isn't as much money to be made with nuclear weapons as there is with AI, which means the incentive structure is now pushing companies towards going faster and faster and not paying enough attention to the safety issues and you know, the public protection.
4: But I think one thing that I think concerns a lot of people is that, okay, you could have, let's just use Anthropic as an example. You have Anthropic and what they're doing with Mythos, but just because Anthropic has that right now doesn't mean DeepSeek couldn't have that 6 or 8 or 12 months from now, or even more powerful.
5: That's right.
4: So it doesn't matter if like one country is doing things a certain way or one company is doing a certain way, if the entire world is not actually adhering to a certain set of framework.
5: Exactly. That is why we need international coordination. Initially, it's probably going to be just the U.S. and China, but at some point, as other countries are also, you know, beefing up their capabilities, it has to be international.
4: What keeps you up at night? Like, lay out the doomsday scenario for us.
5: Well, there are like many catastrophic risks because intelligence gives power. And that power could be in the wrong hands, could be used by terrorists or countries which want to destabilize us. It could be used even by the people in power to create, you know, a dictatorship. And we don't know how to make sure AIs themselves will not use that power against us.
4: But how? Like harnessing social media, logging in, like taking infrastructure offline, like give us concrete examples of what these entities could do.
5: So what the companies are worried about right now are cyber attacks, because these AIs really have a lot of knowledge of computing and vulnerabilities. And on their radar and the evaluations they're making is also the use of AI to build dangerous viruses. So you could think of people using AI to create new pandemics. They're also worried about what happens when AI itself is used to create the next version of AI. So AI doing AI research. And if we don't control these systems, they could put back doors to create AIs that are not like friendly to us.
4: So now I am worried.
6: So in other words, you're talking about AI that can think on its own and work on its own.
5: Well, it's already the case.
6: It's already the case.
5: Whole point of agents is that they're autonomous, they have goals, and they work towards those goals. The real question is, who controls those goals? We would like to be the ones in charge, but right now we don't have the technical answers to make sure that's the case.
6: Joshua, do you regret then the work that you did years ago?
5: I think I should have been seeing ahead, you know, earlier, that we were building something that could become extremely powerful and that we don't know how to control, and that it would impact societies in which that currently, you know, on the current trajectory could be destructive.
6: So, okay, but here we are, right?
5: Yes.
6: And it sounds like it does feel very doomsday and scary, but I do...
4: And it also feels like it's too late.
5: No, it's not.
6: But... And I want to talk about that. But I also feel like there's a lot of potential to do some great things as well.
5: Yeah.
6: Talk to us about that side.
5: Absolutely. I've been working for many years on how we can use AI to design better drugs in medicine more broadly. How we can use AI to design like better materials for batteries, for energy storage. And I know a lot of people working, for example, in how AI can help agriculture, can even help democratic debate tools. The question is, the same power that enables these things also enables, for example, in the case of biology, dangerous uses that could really harm a lot of people.
4: Do the potential positives outweigh the potential negatives?
5: Well, there's so much we don't know here. You have to weigh in the uncertainty. And like, let's...
4: Because it sounds great to have better medicine. It sounds great to have more efficient batteries. It sounds great to have an ecosystem where people are able to learn more and do quicker and be more efficient. But none of that matters if the AI agents are going to kill us.
5: Yes. Or if we lose our democratic institutions and we end up in a dictatorship. So these are...
6: But we're already having... Like, if I think about democracy, let's go there.
5: Yes.
6: Right? We're already having these kinds of problems.
5: We do.
6: And this is a pre...
5: We do, but
6: really
5: it could get worse. There's studies showing that AI is now getting better than people at persuasion. In other words, making people change their mind. Imagine this applied to change political opinions, to change public opinion. This is like shaking the foundations of what democracy rests on.
6: You know, I don't know. You know, people talk about the new industrial revolution. They make comparisons. Do we have any comparison in terms of the impact AI agents? No.
5: I mean, as usual...
6: It's something else that's changed our world dramatically. The light bulb.
5: As usual, I think, you know, the past can tell us things. But you have to realize we've never been in a situation where we build technology machines that would be smarter than us in many ways. And it's already the case in, you know, various domains, and it's just growing. There's nothing in history. Like, we build machines that help us physically, that have much more powerful, like, muscle-wise, but brain-wise, this is completely new.
4: We're speaking with Yoshua Bengio, founder and scientific advisor at Milo Quebec AI Institute, co-president and scientific director at Law Zero. It's focused on building safer AI agents. The productivity question is one that we want to get to. The investment that's been made from a CapEx perspective has just been so massive. The promises are that this will actually make us so much more productive and will lead to higher returns on investment. Is that true?
5: I don't have a crystal ball, but let's say there are different scenarios about how AI intelligence capabilities will grow in the future. I think the default is going to continue on the same trend, but it could also saturate, and then maybe some of these promises will not be realized. The other issue is, even if AI is more capable, it doesn't mean that it is behaving well. In fact, there is a like serious scientific hypothesis that intelligence and the goals to which that intelligence is put to use are like two very different things.
6: All right, so we talk about races in the world, and this is certainly a tech race, an AI race, right? So it sounds like for things to go better, safer, you've got to have global collaboration.
5: Yes.
6: So what is happening on that regard, or what needs to happen in your view? Based on your knowledge, you understand how this works. So what needs to happen to make sure that we don't have AI taking over?
5: I would say the most important thing that needs to happen is better understanding and awareness of what we're talking about by the governments around the world. And of course, China and the U.S. in the first place, but eventually, you know, many governments who have researchers and companies building AI as well. Because once we understand the magnitude of the risks that we're taking, we'll sit down. We'll sit down at a table and negotiate.
6: One of the things I want to go back to what you said about productivity, what about the labor market? Like, is it going to create, it's already tough for some of those starting jobs, I think, of kids coming out of college? Or like, how, what does it mean for the global economy? What does it mean for the labor force? Does it create jobs? I mean, building data centers, yes, but what, how do you see it?
7: I mean, the number of people needed for data centers is peanuts compared to the effect that AI could have on the job market. But the economists don't agree. It really depends on the curve of advances in AI in the future. If it continues at a current rate, then yes, there will be massive automation coming too quickly for society to adapt.
4: Joshua, who, given the work that you've done in this and understanding the potential pitfalls of the technology, name names for us. Who's doing this well? Who understands the potential repercussions here?
7: I don't name names. I think there are a lot of people who have good intentions. The issue that, you know, makes the current dynamics dangerous in some ways is the incentive structure, is the competition between companies,
4: okay,
7: competition between countries.
4: So maybe let's I'll ask this question a different way. What if you could have Dario Amodei in a room with Sam Altman, along with Jensen Huang, along with the leaders of all the hyperscalers, and then, of course, the leaders of the Chinese companies as well? What would you tell them? What do they need to know?
7: So they know already, right? They know what I'm talking about.
4: Tell them.
7: What they need to do is to agree with each other on a set of principles about safety and, like, careful deployment of AI, and they're already talking about it. What they are asking, actually, is governments to agree with each other to make sure there's a level playing field for all the companies, so that every company, before they build and deploy a very powerful AI, needs to show to the public, to the governments, that their system isn't going to be, like, dangerous in the wrong hands, and all these issues we're talking about.
6: But are the financial incentives getting in the way? The race is on to
4: spend. Yeah, it seems like a prisoner's dilemma.
7: Yes.
6: And it's who can go fastest and get it all done. So does that prevent it, the right thing, from happening? Just got about 30 seconds
7: left. Well, no, we've dealt with situations like this before. Governments have regulated things like drugs, you know, trains, meat.
6: Yeah.
7: Because if it was just competition, we would end up with, you know, dangerous food, dangerous planes, dangerous drugs. But now we enjoy all these things that are safe and useful because governments have intervened.
6: So in a word, yes or no, you're more hopeful than worried? Yes, hopeful or no?
7: I don't know. I mean, I feel like it's not my vision that matters. It's the actions that we take collectively.
8: That was Joshua Bengio, founder and scientific advisor at Mila Quebec AI Institute. 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I'm Tim Stenovek with Carol Masser. 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
3: Welcome back to our special edition of Bloomberg Business Week. We were live at the Bloomberg Tech Summit out on the West Coast in San Francisco. Up next, we speak with Rafi Krikorian, Chief Technology Officer at Mozilla.
4: People know Mozilla as really the organization behind Firefox. What are the vulnerabilities, though, that Mythos actually identified?
5: Yeah, I mean, there's a bunch of them. A lot of them have to do with being able to break out of the browser itself and actually execute code on your machine. So, like, actually having JavaScript or HTML come in and, like, just load it from a web page and instruct the browser to go do other things. So Mythos has been very helpful for us to actually find some of these really long-standing old bugs and actually help us shut them down.
6: But what I noticed in the blog post that your team wrote about this was that, quote, they wrote, quote, we also haven't seen any bugs that couldn't have been found by an elite human researcher. So is it as powerful as everybody says it is? If a actual human being could have identified these things?
5: Yeah, no, I mean, there's just a question of just, like, how many elite human researchers are there in the grand scheme of things? So, like, yeah, these models are pretty powerful, and they're allowing us to do what, like, thousands of these researchers could do instead of just, like, six of them.
6: So would you have been able to identify these with your own team?
5: We have a really good team. Okay. I think in the fullness of time, yes. Yeah. But, like, allowing us to, like, rapidly accelerate and just close out a bunch of stuff that we didn't even know about.
6: So should we be freaked out about this tech?
5: Yes, I actually think we should be. I think we can, like, we'll be getting to a world, like, once everything settles down where things could actually be more secure. But we're, like, we're living in this, like, intermediary zone.
6: Is the reason why we should be scared because if Mythos is in the wrong hands, they could go to, you know, your bank and say, okay, identify the vulnerabilities in, you know, Rafi's account.
5: Yeah.
6: And then they get access to your money.
5: The bank, the water company, the power company, like all the critical infrastructure of the world.
6: Yeah.
5: Like, I actually have faith that the internet folks will figure this out. Like, we're used to patching things and deploying at scale, like Heartbleed when SSL had problems.
6: Yeah.
5: But I don't think my bank knows how to do it. Like you said, I don't think my power company knows how to do it. Those are, like, the other pieces of critical infrastructure that I'm really worried about.
6: So I mean, you're CTO. You should tell them CTO, okay?
4: So there are things that are happening. Why isn't it happening more? Or is it, and where they're being caught, or what? Like, give us an idea.
5: Yeah, no, I think we need to have actually a real large-scale, like, Y2K-like effort to actually start closing a bunch of these critical vulnerabilities. And, you know, many kudos to what Anthropic is doing, but we need to give access to more people. Like, we need to get access to all the open source providers. We need to get access to all the database providers. And then we need to fund them to actually start doing the work. So not only do we need to clean the bugs up, but then we also need to start thinking about mitigation. Like, this is actually a large scale. Look, think of how much work we did for Y2K.
4: Right.
5: Boards got involved. Governments got involved. Insurance got involved. We haven't kicked all those in yet.
4: Why aren't we doing that yet? Because this is moving so fast. Is that it?
5: That's exactly the problem. I think this is just moving so fast. Like, Mythos was only really given to us in the winter time. It's only been a couple of months.
4: Yeah.
5: But the real question is that open models are catching up. So, like, I think it's only 6 to 9 to 12 months when all the open models can start doing what Mythos are doing. So we only actually have a small window of time.
6: So then how do we get to a point where, you know, if you're sitting here with us a year from now, Mythos is going to be old news.
5: Yep.
6: There's going to be some sort of next model that is just that much better. How are you going to be sure that it's a company that's, you know, quote unquote responsible behind it? Like many would say Anthropic is being with this rollout, maybe too responsible in your view. But how do you make sure that it's not a bad actor who has this tech?
5: Yeah, no, I mean, I think this is actually where some government intervention might not be a bad thing. Like, actually making sure that we put the right investment into actually getting these things shown, deployed, exactly the
6: right
5: people.
6: Have you been to the post office?
5: Yeah, no, 100%.
6: Like,
5: I mean, we do need to do all this work across all the efforts. We need to secure that post office, too.
6: I don't disagree with you, but I think there are many people out there who say this could be something that maybe the free market would solve more efficiently than government bureaucracy. Yeah. You have experience in government, sort of. So
5: no, 100%. I mean,
6: in politics, you have experience.
5: I think the real problem is that public sector infrastructure is not treated in the same way. And so, like, we really need to figure out how to do the real investment there.
6: Okay.
5: That I don't think is purely just, maybe a public-private partnership solves that, but I don't think that's purely a market problem.
4: Rafi, you were the first CTO of the DNC, the Democratic National Committee. Politics today, we see the impact social media.
5: Yep.
4: Some good, some bad.
5: Sure.
4: On politics, what about AI?
5: No, I mean, like, I think about this a lot. Like, we're living in this world where we're, like, owners, not renters, on all this technology. Like, this technology, like, just think about your search experience. It used to be 10 blue links on Google, and now it's one result when I ask a chatbot. And it's a right result for somebody. Like, is it a right result for me?
4: Right.
5: So I really worry about this world where we're, like, living in someone else's intelligence all the time. What does that actually do, and how we think, how we decide, how we buy, all those kind of things?
4: Can we actually get ahead of that and be better with it?
5: I mean, this is where I really think we need to figure out how to do open deployments and open governance. Like, right now, the incentive models are just such that, like, there was a whole study based out of, I think, University of Maryland, where they just asked a bunch of these chatbots to help you buy something, and they were vastly weighted toward sponsored and promoted goods. So, like, how do we make sure that they're really on my side? I need to be able to go into it, understand it, tweak it, work with it, as opposed to just being delivered it. So we need to start working on those kind of questions now.
6: You were talking a little bit about your family earlier, and I'm just wondering how you, as a CTO, and somebody who understands this technology and the potential downfall and pitfalls of it, rather, you sort of have that diet, that information technology diet.
5: I mean, can I tell you the pros and cons?
6: Yeah.
4: Yes,
5: like,
4: please.
5: My 10-year-old is vibe coding video games. Like, they're actually
6: cool, unbelievable.
5: Cute and Stinky Productions. They're like, it's like the best thing ever. And this other is an expression of creativity. My 13-year-old, I got a phone call from a teacher saying, I think you use ChatGPT to cheat on an essay.
6: Yeah.
5: So, like, we do need to figure out, like, how we actually treat people. How do we teach critical thinking? Like, that's the thing that's still missing, and that's the thing I think we need to really home in on. It's less about the tools, it's about that critical
6: thinking. So how do you do it, though?
5: I think it's asking real questions. I think it's having lots of conversations. You know, the Pope is an encyclical called it fasting from AI.
6: Yeah.
5: So, like, we just need to figure out a way, like, we need to teach this new tech. But we also need to just monitor and help them, like, do productive struggle.
4: We're being told we have one more question with you, and it's Twitter or Uber.
6: It's Uber.
4: So go.
6: Yeah,
4: I'm gonna say Tim's got to ask.
6: Yeah, I mean, you were at Uber's advanced technology department. This was like the precursor to self-driving cars.
5: Yep.
6: This department was killed a few years ago. The promise was that you would have driverless cars at Uber. The technology as it is today, I mean, you walk outside of here, there are Waymos going everywhere. Not really in New York City at this point.
5: Sure.
6: Where are we when it comes to just getting into a car and it taking us where we need to go and there's no steering
5: wheel? I mean, it turns out to be a really hard problem. This is one of the things we learned, right? It turns out to be a really hard problem to do generalized self-driving, like to be able to drive anywhere under any condition, under any situation. Like, on a city-by-city basis, it seems to be working out. Like, Waymos are pretty good. You know, I recently crashed my Tesla under full self-driving.
6: You did?
5: I did. So, like, the Teslas clearly have problems. We slammed into the wall at, like, 30 miles an hour.
4: Oh, my God.
5: And so, like, there are clearly still problems with all this technology, but...
6: That doesn't sound like full self-driving.
5: It doesn't sound like full self-driving. I totally think that the Tesla technology is not quite ready yet, whereas Waymo has been designed to literally not have a person in the wheel. Like, the whole human-in-the-loop version of self-driving, I think, is not the right path that we should be going on, and we should be thinking about just, like, actually tackling the real problem head-on.
4: 20 seconds left. What's the question we should all be asking ourselves in this environment today?
5: Yeah, I mean, the question is, like, how do we make sure all these technologies we're deploying are actually on our side, not on someone else's side? Like, I want to live in a world of 7 billion AGIs, not 7 AGIs. So how do we get there?
7: That was Rafi Krikorian, Chief Technology Officer at Mozilla.
3: 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What is this? Jay-Z. Producing hit songs for artists including Jay-Z, Kanye West, Kendrick Lamar, and Travis Scott. Here's our conversation with Hit Boy.
4: So this is all about technology.
8: Right.
4: How are you thinking increasingly about technology and its impact on music?
8: Well, I started in music, like, using tech. I used a program called FL Studio. It was called Fruity Loops back in the day, but it's FL Studio now. And, you know, some of the biggest hits of our generation in hip-hop and just popular music have been made on FL. But when it first came out, people were kind of like, oh, it's just like a computer program. It's not serious music making, but, you know, tech is it's always going to advance mankind.
6: Is that where we are with AI today? Because people could actually just create, you know, what they think of as, you know, Fruity Loops using AI. Is that music?
8: It is. It's music for sure. You know, you still have a person having to prompt it. It can't just press a button and prompt itself. So just, you know, imagination, I feel like it's at an all-time high. If you have a great imagination and you use that in your work, you're going to succeed.
6: But here's the thing. Isn't it all trained on music that's already out there? So,
8: well, not all of it. You know, there's some people that train it on certain, you know, different ways. But, you know, however it's done, like, I feel like, you know, when MIDI came out, the person that studied the keyboard or piano for 20 years and learn grooves and melodies was like, what is this MIDI thing? You could just import notes and then make it sound like me, like, you know.
6: So you're not worried about a loss of creativity in this era?
8: No, not at all. It's a boom.
4: Isn't all music even created without technology just trained on all the music that we've kind of got in our brain that we hear?
8: 1,000,000%, yeah, for sure.
4: Hey, talk to us about, we want to go back to Universal. 18 years, right?
8: 18 years, yeah.
4: But you decided to go off on your own. How did that change what you can do?
8: Man, I feel like I've been just empowered to the maximum capability. Like, you know, just like being in that deal for 18 years, I always kind of felt like I had a black cloud over me. And as many hits as I did make, I still feel like I wasn't in my complete right mind because that was always lingering. But now I'm completely free and I got all these tools and all these this knowledge I've gained over the years. I feel unstoppable.
6: So what did that relationship prevent you from doing?
8: From making the amount of money I should have been making and just progressing through my deal for, you know, the amount of work I put in.
6: But was it the right thing for you early in your career?
8: I guess so, because I'm here right now on Bloomberg, you know what I mean? So, you know, the hustle, the struggle, the gripe, you know, the grief, like, it just, it led me to this place where I'm just, like, I feel powered up, you know?
4: Tell us about this solo album that you've got coming out, Software Update.
8: Software Update.
4: I love the name.
8: Thank you.
4: Tell us, though, like, what this means to you.
8: It's beyond just the music, you know? It's like updating yourself as a person, just moving better, dressing better, living better, whatever it is to update yourself, you know, on a daily basis, do that, you know, working out, whatever it is, eating right, like, just, you know, that you got to update the software just like a computer.
6: What's it like going from somebody who's known as a collaborator? You know, Carol mentioned a few of the people you've worked with, Jay-Z, Beyonce, Nas, Drake, and more, to doing this, to doing this solo project.
8: To be honest, it doesn't feel any different because I'm just a creative. I get the same excitement and the same high when I'm making a beat as if I do a verse or if I engineer for a big artist. Anything I do creatively that gives me that spark, I'm enjoying it, you know?
4: What's a message you would like to send to people with this album? Just got about 30 seconds here.
8: Lock in, update your software, you know, just look inside every day and just look in the mirror and get better.
6: Hey, very briefly, is YouTube what MySpace was to you in the beginning of your career? 10 seconds?
8: Yeah, I would say so for sure. You know, I could just fire off as much as I want to on YouTube.
7: That was Grammy Award winning rapper and music producer Hit Boy. And that does it for this special edition of Bloomberg Business Week, focusing on our favorite conversations from the Bloomberg Tech Summit out there in San Francisco. Stay with us. 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